0: morning from the wreckage. The B-52 is one of the U.S. Air Force's oldest aircraft, first put into service back in 1955. But it is a horse. It can carry as much as 70,000 pounds of bombs and other munitions. It can also carry nuclear bombs and nuclear-armed cruise missiles. Officials say there weren't any weapons on board the plane today. Before today's crash, the most recent deadly accident involving the B-52 was in 2008. Thank you for joining us. AC360 begins right now.
1: Good evening from the newsroom, topping our CNN Global War coverage just hours after the U.S. and Iran electronically signed a memorandum of understanding to move further negotiations forward. New reporting tonight that top administration officials already have doubts about those next steps. Now, the reporting comes from CNN analyst and Axios correspondent Barak Ravid. The headline, CIA director doubts Iran's intentions on deal, sources say. Ravid reports that CIA Director John Ratcliffe told the president and other senior officials that intelligence raised, quote, serious doubts about Iran's willingness to make the nuclear concessions the U.S. is seeking in any final deal, according to three sources familiar with those discussions. Ravid says that the director, Ratcliffe, is not the only senior skeptic. So are Secretary of State Rubio and Defense Secretary Hegseth. He reports that Vice President Vance and Envoy Steve Witkoff and Jared Kushner advocated for pursuing the deal. Remarkably, Ravid cites two sources detailing meetings in which the president and his team, quote, discussed intelligence gathered by several U.S. intelligence agencies, which showed that the way Iranian officials were discussing the deal amongst themselves was inconsistent with what they were telling the mediators and the U.S. One source telling Ravid, quote, the intelligence reflects that the Iranian intentions are not in line with their commitments under the deal. All of this capping a day in which the two sides electronically signed an agreement to work toward precisely what this report says Iran may not be willing to do. An agreement, it's important to point out, the public has not seen yet and does not know the details of. Late today, Vice President Vance told CNN's Jake Tapper that it's only about 1.5 pages long. As to what is on that page and a half, though, what the agreement actually spells out and what it leaves unsaid beyond opening the door to further talks, there's no way of knowing just yet. The vice president said we might see the document by tomorrow, but earlier today, the president suggested it might not be until next weekend.
2: Mr. President, when will the text of the MOU be released?
3: I think pretty soon. I want it to be released because it's a very powerful document. Probably pretty soon. I would say sometime after Friday.
1: Friday is when the deal will be formally signed in Geneva. The president, who is nearby in France for the G7 summit, did not commit to being there, saying the vice president would attend. He did, however, paint a rosy picture of the Strait of Hormuz already returning to normal.
3: The deal's all signed. And the strait is already partially opened. As you know, they're doing a little hunting for a couple of mines that they've already found. But it's essentially ships are starting to go out now. On Friday, it'll be completely open.
1: Well, keeping them honest, the president offered no evidence, no specifics actually back that up. And two sides have competing claims of how a reopened strait would be run. The president today said it would be, quote, permanently toll-free. Iran says there will be, quote, fees. And we do not know what, if anything, the memorandum of understanding says about any of that. As for the other big money question, Iran says the 60-day nuclear negotiations, which, again, this agreement sets the stage for, will begin only after the U.S. releases billions of dollars of frozen Iranian funds. The administration says otherwise, any or all of which might be possible to verify if we could see the text of the MOU. And it's not just us saying that. Today, conservative talk show host Mark Levin asked, why can't we, the people, see the damn MOU? If it is a great outcome for peace, then release it. And here's Trump supporter Lindsey Graham. He writes, I'm somewhat concerned that Iran's view of the agreement seems different than what the American negotiating team is claiming. He's in the dark, too. So are some of his fellow Republican senators. Senator James Lankford from Oklahoma told CNN, quote, we all have questions. No one's seen it. He added that he does not expect to be briefed on it until it's released, which isn't actually much of a briefing, come to think of it. But even if we do not know the specifics about what was signed electronically today, we do know the biggest broad stroke, namely that it sets the stage for 60 days of what looked to be difficult talks about Iran's nuclear program. Now, also, if Barak Ravid's new reporting is right, that top administration officials are skeptical already of those talks ever bearing fruit. For more on all this, let's go to CNN's Caitlin Collins in Geneva, Switzerland, just across the border from the G7 summit in France. What more are you hearing from your sources about this agreement?
4: I mean, Anderson, we still have so many questions about it because it's been about 24 hours now since the president signed it, the vice president signed it, Iran's chief negotiator signed it. And despite the fact that it is only a page and a half, according to what the vice president told Jake Tapper earlier, still the text of this has not been made public. And so reporters have not been able to see what exactly is in this memorandum of understanding, as the administration is calling it. But also a lot of key Republican senators on Capitol Hill who have been asked today if they agree with where this agreement is so far. They don't even have a comment on it because they also have not seen it. And so what we heard from officials today, Anderson, who did brief reporters on what is in this deal, is that they do expect to make the full text of this public. They said they'd likely do so in the next 24 to 48 hours. It's not really clear, and no official has really explained why they are waiting to release this and whether or not they're not going to do so until Friday, as the president suggested earlier when he was sitting next to the French leader. But also there's key questions about how exactly this is going to work, because, yes, we know it sets up this 60-day period to get to the real talk of these details in terms of a nuclear program, enriched uranium, and where that's going to look. But there's also key questions about what happens in the interim period, including when they believe the Strait of Hormuz is going to be fully back to the same traffic levels that it was before this war, if that'll even happen during this 60-day period, and also what Iran's expectations are here in terms of sanctions relief and unfreezing the Iranian assets. Because the president was just on Truth Social a couple of moments ago before we came on air, criticizing Democrats and saying that this notion that the United States is giving hundreds of billions of dollars to Iran is not true. But earlier, when we were hearing from administration officials, they did say that there is a possibility, if Iran lives up to its part of this agreement, that there would be sanctions relief, that there would be the unfreezing of the assets, and that there could be the creation of this $300 billion fund for the reconstruction efforts in Iran. Now, earlier, the vice president told CBS that that would be something that is done by Gulf allies, that funding in terms of that, saying it's not coming directly from the United States. But again, these are key questions that we still have and that are still unanswered tonight because we haven't actually seen the text of this deal ourselves yet.
1: Yeah. Caitlin, thanks very much. We'll see you at the top of the hour for The Source. Joining me now is Brett McGurk, who has held national security positions under the last four presidents, including during President Trump's first term, and Alan Ayer, former senior U.S. diplomat and a member of the team who negotiated the 2015 nuclear agreement with Iran. President Trump scuttled that back in 2018. Brett, you heard this new reporting from Barak Ravid. Quote, the way Iranian officials were discussing the deal among themselves was inconsistent with what they were telling the mediators and the U.S., two sources said. What do you make of that? Because, I mean, that's a fascinating and concerning level of detail in his report.
5: I think, Anderson, one constant for me, being across four administrations, seeing all permutations of Iran policy, is the constant of what you and I have discussed over many months of the ideology of the Iranian system, of the Revolutionary Guard. And so long as that core is intact, which it very much is, it is not surprising at all that we might be picking up information that their intent here is actually to collect the benefits of this deal while continuing with their pursuit of a very advanced nuclear program with the optionality for nuclear weaponization, expanding what they call the revolution through the Quds Force, everything they have been doing for 47 years. So I think that is not surprising at all. I'm highly skeptical. I'm looking at Alan, who, you know, the JCPOA was 159 pages. The nuclear annex, that annex one, about 78 pages. The idea that we're going to enter this gateway of 60 days and come out with a very strong nuclear accord, I just think is highly unlikely, even if we have an agreement, Anderson, on the Strait of Hormuz. What is so ironic here, we discussed before the war, if you start a military campaign without a clear sense of the objectives will be defined for you. This is a case in point. We just cut a deal, which nobody's seen, to reopen the Strait of Hormuz, which was not an objective going in because it was not a problem. And even that, there's a question of whether it's really opening as a status quo ante or if Iran is now asserting its basically control over it in the future. So I think the most telling thing about this MOU, Anderson, as you just put it, is that nobody has seen it.
1: Alan, I mean, the president has not been shy about comparing this agreement to the 2015 JCPOA, which, as we said, you helped negotiate it. From what we know about this or this MOU, what do you make of that comparison? What do you see in this?
6: Well, Anderson, let's compare it. Let's take the JCPOA, which exists, and let's take President Trump's nuclear deal, which doesn't exist. That is the key difference. You can't compare it. It is theoretically possible President Trump could negotiate a nuclear deal with Iran that is substantially better than the Obama deal. I find it highly unlikely, and I think it's far more likely we will never get a nuclear deal, that this memorandum of understanding is as good as it's going to get. That's not necessarily a bad thing, because the most exigent problem that this MOU solves, at least for the time being, is reopening the Strait of Hormuz, albeit under Iranian control, institutionalizing and codifying a new normal that nobody other than Iran wants.
1: And it's important to emphasize that, Alan, because that is different than what existed before this conflict. So if all that comes out of this is the Strait of Hormuz, which is open, that's not even returning it to the status quo. That is open under the control of Iran. They now know, and the world now knows, that Iran can shut down the Strait of Hormuz anytime they want. And they also know that this administration, the number one concern is the stock market and the economic impact, and they know what that is now a very public weak point.
6: Exactly right. And initial indications from the maritime industry, the maritime insurance industry, are that if the strait reopens under Iranian management, returning maritime traffic flows to pre-war levels is not going to happen anytime soon, because that's the status quo. You're going to have a new traffic separation scheme, which is another way of saying new lanes for ships to go through that are untested. So, you know, best case, we're not even going to get back to the way things were with the strait before the war, likely.
1: Brett, if that is the case, I mean, that just sounds incredible that the U.S. would have gone to war without a clear plan, without a clear objective, or they had an objective that wasn't what they achieved, and now we're in this situation.
5: Yeah, Iran very effectively turned this whole thing into what I've called the ultimate hostage negotiation. I've done hostage negotiations. The difficulty of a hostage negotiation is the country holding the hostages, often Iran, really holds all the leverage. They have the hostages, they set the price. Iran here effectively, they didn't seize control of it, but they can target ships with drones, with missiles. They basically shut it, and they held it hostage, and they held the global economy hostage. And we appear now to have basically conceded to their demands, as often happens in a hostage negotiation. And they now know they have that card. They've always had that card, theoretically. Now they know they can use it, and they can
1: Let me jump in. Someone who's watching who says, well, look, the Iranian regime has been decimated. The leadership is, you know, has been replaced. Maybe it's not regime change in the way the regime changed by the actual definition of regime change, but it's a different regime. They're you know, maybe at odds with each other. Economically, yeah, they've been decimated. Militarily, they've been decimated. What do you say?
5: Again, possibility. I think if you do scenario analysis, you try to put percentages on what's going to happen in the future. Nobody can predict the future. It is true. One key difference, actually, with the JCPOA is that Iran right now is not spinning centrifuges. The centrifuges have basically been knocked out. The leadership appears to have consolidated behind the scenes. It could be highly fractured. They still are in an economic shambles, which led to the uprisings earlier this year. That could happen again. But I think we're judging this right now by where we are. Nobody going into this in the administration, the way they were talking about the objectives of the war, said we would be, at the end of it, we would be negotiating a deal to reopen the Strait of Hormuz. I mean, that clearly means that this did not go according to plan to the extent there was a plan. And just to the point you asked in this first question, Anderson, that Strait of Hormuz has been this theoretical point. We always knew Iran could do it because geography rules. You just look at a map, and now they've done it. And that will, as Alan said, that will affect the future of traffic through the strait. You're going to see a lot of diversification away from the strait, new pipelines, new ports. That's all already happening in the Gulf. Very fluid moment here, and it's hard to say exactly where it's going to go. But right now, it doesn't look great.
1: Brett McGurk, Alan Ayer, thank you. All ahead tonight, has the Justice Department targeted California's governor and his wife? What he is saying and but the DOJ is not saying ahead on the program. Also, one no-bid contract and acres of blue paint later. Why is the president's newly opened pet project, the reflecting pool, green with algae again? Details on that.
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1: The president today at the G7 summit, he arrived with a preliminary agreement with Iran in hand, but also a long negotiation ahead after a war that has hit our allies especially hard. Now there's that new Axios reporting tonight suggesting the administration is skeptical of Iran's willingness to actually make concessions. Joining us now, Washington Democratic Congressman Adam Smith. He's ranking Democrat on the House Armed Services Committee. Congressman, I sadly am assuming you are also in the dark and have not seen what's in this memorandum of understanding. Does it make sense to you that the president says it won't be released until after it's officially signed on Friday?
0: Well, I think the thing that makes sense, he's trying to keep this vague, because as your previous guest pointed out, you know, this war has proven unbelievably costly and a disaster in the sense that it's put Iran in a stronger position, even with all of those costs. So the president's trying to do a little smoke and mirrors here, so you don't see the very obvious reality that we started this war. Amazing costs that were attached to it. The global economy really hit hard. Gas prices, number of people obviously killed, chaos throughout the region. And now on the back end, basically we're having to agree how much money to release to Iran to get them to open up the Strait of Hormuz. So it doesn't surprise me that the president's trying to keep this fuzzy so that he can put his own spin on it.
1: You have no doubt that Iran will end up strong in a stronger position than they were before the war?
0: Well, I mean, they're certainly in a stronger position when it comes to the Strait of Hormuz, and also they're probably going to get quite a bit of money out of this. But we don't know. I mean, look, 60 days, they're going to try to negotiate the details of this. What is actually going to happen? It's not inconceivable that we refuse to release the money, that the conflict starts up again. So it's not clear yet where it's going to end. It is clear that no matter how it ends, yes, Iran will be in a stronger position, despite the fact that they've had some of their military capability reduced. Their asymmetric advantages remain. They can still support terrorist proxies in the region. They can still hold the region at risk. And they now have control of the Strait of Hormuz. They don't have to have that many missiles, that many drones, or that much capability to do any of those things, which gives them a substantial amount of leverage.
1: We mentioned that Axios is reporting, according to their sources, that the CIA director raised serious doubts about Iran's willingness to make nuclear concessions that the U.S. is seeking, and that Secretary of State Rubio and Hegseth expressed concerns, raised questions about the deal. What's your reaction to that?
0: Yeah, I think that's probably true. I mean, Iran has said throughout this that, you know, we'll talk about our nuclear program. That's not really on the table. And I think they definitely want to make sure that they at least still have that as an option, as a card to play. But look, I want to say one other thing. The war was really stupid. President Trump stumbling into this with everything that went into it. But, you know, the past notwithstanding, what's our best play at this point? I mean, if we don't do this kind of deal, do we simply continue the conflict with all the costs and the chaos that comes with it? So I'm not saying we should not do this, that we should just keep the war going. But it clearly points up how stupid it was to get into this war in the first place.
1: Do you actually think, in a 60-day window, which could be extended, but in a 60-day window, a nuclear deal can be negotiated?
0: No, not in detail. And your previous guest had a better perspective on that than I do. The one that was negotiated took a long time because, well, it's nuclear weapons. It's really complicated. But also, what's the guarantee? What's the inspection regime that you put in place to make sure that it's going to be followed? That was one of the great strengths of the JCPOA. International inspectors were in Iran, watching their nuclear program, seeing what they were doing, and they were complying with it. Working out those details, particularly if you have a situation where Iran is allowed to continue to have their energy nuclear program. How do you make sure, okay, you can enrich your uranium for a reactor but not for a bomb? There's a lot of detail in that. So, no, I don't think in 60 days you're going to be able to get to that level of detail.
1: Congressman Smith, thanks for your time tonight. Appreciate it.
0: Thanks, Anderson.
1: Coming up next, has the president taken his verbal vendetta against Gavin Newsom to an official level? New reporting tonight on the California governor's claim that he and his wife are being targeted by the Department of Justice. And later, CNN's Joni O'Sullivan takes us inside fight night on the White House South Lawn, including the slur one fighter launched at former First Lady Michelle Obama.
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1: Got more breaking news tonight. California Democratic Governor Gavin Newsom is claiming that he and his wife are under investigation by the Department of Justice.
33: In recent days, federal agents have knocked on the doors of family, friends, and former employees. Not because they found a crime, because they're simply trying to find one. They're demanding records. They're abusing the grand jury process, digging through years and years of random documents. Donald Trump isn't just coming after me because of my mean tweets. He's coming after me because I'm considering running for president.
1: Well, CNN reached out to the FBI and the Department of Justice. Both declined to comment. However, source does tell us there's no investigation directly into Governor Newsom. Instead, it's tied to those connected to him, including his wife. As Paula Reed joins us now with more. So what more have you learned, Paula?
4: Anderson, the real challenge here when it comes to criminal cases, usually no one wants to admit that this is a real thing. But the challenge here is there's an incentive for everyone to make this happen. It benefits Newsom politically if he is being investigated. And of course, any Trump official who could bring a case against Newsom or his wife would get big brownie points from the boss. So here is what we know. We know that Newsom's wife, she is being investigated for past possible tax-related crimes.
3: But as for the governor himself, he is not being directly investigated. But they are looking at other people associated with the couple. Now, further complicating this is that Newsom's former chief of staff was indicted last year in connection with a scheme to steal campaign money totally unrelated to Newsom. Now, she pleaded guilty to 3 counts last month. So there have been these investigations sort of swirling around Newsom's associates. And we're told by his office, they said that there has been a recent flurry of activity around his associates, seeing outreach from investigators. So this is active and it's ongoing. But Anderson, it's not exactly clear where this is going to wind up.
1: The acting attorney general, Todd Blanch, was asked if the Department of Justice was investigating the governor by Manu Raju. Blanch declined to comment. Would he likely have to sign off on an investigation into the Newsom family or family members?
3: Look, Anderson, in any other administration, you would not want to catch an acting attorney general who's facing a contentious confirmation hearing in a few weeks off guard with something like this. But based on our reporting, it appears that these were active, ongoing investigations into a variety of matters, and they were taking routine steps. There's no indication that they've sent a subpoena or a target letter or anything to the governor's wife, and certainly not to the governor. So it is possible that Newsom got out ahead of the Justice Department and sort of was able to get his narrative out there, frame himself and his family as victims of the Justice Department, even though these were mostly routine steps. Now, I will also say in reporting day in and day out on this Justice Department, there's a lot of jockeying going on, Anderson, behind the scenes. If Blanch becomes the attorney general, there's a lot of open chairs, and it's not clear who is going to fill them. So it is absolutely possible that there are some ambitious officials out there who are being aggressive and not keeping Blanch in the loop. But that is absolutely something you would never do in any other Justice Department.
1: So you're saying they're jockeying for to get in good graces with President Trump?
3: Yeah, so they could maybe get that number 2 slot that Blanch is vacating, maybe that number 3 slot, maybe another slot that's going to be vacated. I mean, they know what the president wants, right? We all know. He wants the Justice Department to aggressively pursue his political adversaries.
1: Oh, Paul Reed, thank you. Joining us now, former Trump White House Communications Director Elizabeth Farr Griffin, former Trump administration official Matt Maurer, and CNN political commentator Bakari Sellers. Elizabeth, first of all, what's your reaction? I mean, it's fascinating her saying that there's all these people, you know, even if they don't inform Blanch, they know what the president wants, and they're all jockeying for these roles.
5: That's the most fascinating part. Listen, we've seen that there's a history of targeting Trump's adversaries, from James Comey to others. But the fact that there is this political incentive and that there are officials senior level at the Justice Department that may be pursuing investigations for the purposes of getting in the good graces of the president, I think tells you all you need to know about this Department of Justice. That said, based on Paul's reporting, there's a lot we don't know. I'm watching that Newsom statement. It did feel like a politician trying to get ahead of something, trying to get ahead of a story that may come out. So we may learn something that was, in fact, untoward, that was, in fact, wrongdoing with the wife. But right now, it looks very, very questionable.
1: Bakari, the acting attorney general, declined to say if the DOJ is investigating. Where do you see this heading?
6: So first of all, let me just disabuse anybody of the notion that, you know, it's a good thing for the FBI or DOJ to be investigating you. That there's no such thing, even if you're running for the president of the United States, of anybody wanting them to go into every single thing that you've done. We refer to it as a problem and a solution that doesn't have a fix. So no, Gavin Newsom, even if he's running for president, doesn't want the DOJ investigating him. This is something that Donald Trump has done for a very long period of time. This is something that Donald Trump has done by attacking his adversaries. And when you look at the other side of the coin, when you look at somebody who's made, let's just take, for example, trades on the stock market where he benefits from them, or his sons actually going into crypto or meme coins or joining boards. This is not something that Gavin Newsom is known for. And I've come on this show and I've lambasted Gavin Newsom before. I think that when Gavin Newsom walks in a room, he will tell you that he's the smartest person and most handsome person in the room. We'll sort that out in a Democratic primary. But do I believe Gavin Newsom is a crook compared to Donald Trump? Definitely not. And this is beyond the pale, particularly when you target someone's wife as they're doing. This is just something that Donald Trump does. And this is why many Americans are souring towards Donald Trump.
1: Matt, what's your perspective on this?
0: Well, you know, look, I agree with Bakari. No one ever wants to be under federal investigation. Certainly not, you know, the spouse of the governor of California. But, you know, look, Governor Newsom's currently using this to raise money for his political apparatus. And I received an email at 3:23 p.m. Saying Donald Trump's targeting me. Send me $20. I refrain from giving him $20, by the way, but I'm sure many others who are aligned with him are doing so. And so he's seeking to get ahead of it and turn it to a political advantage. But the fact is, there's some reporting out that this may have even started under the Biden administration. So I think there's so much more we need to know before you can draw any conclusions about it related to the Justice Department. But I'll tell you, politically, Gavin Newsom's trying to turn lemons into lemonade right now, use it as a chance to try to play a victim, and then try to ingratiate himself to the liberal base around the country in advance of a presidential run.
1: Matt, do you think this Department of Justice does go after, I mean, you know, Paula was talking about district attorneys or others, you know, aggressive prosecutors who know what the president wants and might be investigating folks in order to

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2: Draw any conclusions on that? And I think as the facts have come out so far, it doesn't seem that way. You've got a former chief of staff who right now is probably talking to some federal agents. And those folks know a lot of information about the First Family of California. I'm sure they're happy to give that information off if it's going to actually benefit themselves.
3: Picard, we've certainly seen this Department of Justice go after people that the president would like to see targeted.
4: I mean, certainly. I mean, I think it's a sham. And I think that's what there
3: well,
4: once
3: whether or not,
4: was.
3: I'm not saying that's happening in this case, obviously. We don't know. But
4: No. I mean, from the 50,000-foot view, what once was a very standard approach to government whereby there was some level of just a distinctness between the White House and the Department of Justice is no more. That went away a long time ago. I remind people, and rightfully so, there will be Republicans on this same panel right now that would say, well, you know, Joe Biden pardoned his son. Well, the fact is his Justice Department indicted him. And Joe Biden, rightfully or wrongfully, history will dictate that, actually pardoned his son. But the Department of Justice did what they needed to do. I wish we could get back to a department or a situation where we had norms where we're not there yet. And Donald Trump uses this Department of Justice to exact pain on his enemies. And that's just not what the American dream is about.
3: Listen, just a surprise, this Axios reporting on Iran from Brock Ravid, he's a great reporter, has great sources, clearly. The fact that this level of detail has leaked out at this stage from this White House about dissension, about concern from the CIA director about this, and even, you know, specific information about what the intelligence says about Iran, according to Ravid, does that surprise you?
5: It is surprising. These are incredibly high-level talks, and you're seeing the sort of camps form. You've got Hegseth, Rubio, and Ratcliffe reportedly on one side opposing this deal, and then you have others, J.D. Vance, Jared Kushner, in support of it. What I'm seeing emerge from Republicans and many on Capitol Hill is this fear that this deal has way too much good faith in the Iranian regime, that it's basically relying on their word and that they're going to move forward in the steps that they've committed to. And I would just remind folks, this regime literally had a target on President Trump's back. There was a foiled assassination attempt by the Iranians on him. My former boss, Mark Esper, was targeted by the Iranian regime. These are not our friends. These are not to be trusted negotiating partners. Now, we all want to see this war wound down. We want to see a peaceful solution. But there are a lot of questions and, frankly, a lot of outrage coming from the Republicans as well.
3: Liz Farr Griffin, thank you very much. Matt Maurer, Corey Sellers, thanks a lot, guys. Appreciate it. Up next, look at Fight Night at the White House and the reaction from the UFC chief on the slur from one of the fighters against former First Lady Michelle Obama.
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13: Well, it was delayed by the weather, surrounded by controversy, but UFC Fight Night at the White House did happen last night on the South Lawn. CNN's Joni O'Sullivan has more on how it all went, from the first blow to one fighter's low blow against former First Lady Michelle Obama.
14: Pomp, circumstance, and a lot of punches.
15: We're a part of the greatest sporting event in history right now.
14: Thousands of fans took to the Ellipse to watch the fights on gigantic screens.
16: For the people who said there shouldn't be a cage fight at the White House, what do you say?
15: They might be right, but since it's here, we're going to be here.
17: I don't agree with everything Donald Trump has been doing this term, but I'm here and I'm enjoying the moment.
14: The crowd was overwhelmingly male.
16: Is this your first UFC event?
18: Yeah.
16: What do you think?
18: Entertaining, for sure.
16: The beer is good.
14: In the fan zone, there was little talk of politics, and MAGA hats were few and far between.
16: You're obviously a Trump fan. You're a UFC fan, too?
19: I became a UFC fan because I saw Trump come into the events, and I figured this has got to be something that I'm missing out on. I thought it was too rough, too masculine, too mean, but these guys shake hands afterwards, and they're friendly. I think it's the greatest thing to see.
14: A few hundred yards away on the South Lawn, a few thousand VIPs gathered under the claw. U.S. military personnel who had been given tickets, alongside the entire Trump family and a host of MAGA loyalists and billionaires. Among the big names, Meta CEO and MMA enthusiast Mark Zuckerberg. And David Ellison, the CEO of Paramount Skydance, whose company owns the broadcast rights to the UFC, and on Friday received clearance from the Trump Justice Department to acquire Warner Brothers Discovery, owners of CNN. MAGA talking heads gloated on social media that the event showed the country was once again winning.
20: It was a display of America at its best. Folks, let me tell you something. America is back, baby. America's back.
14: Josh Hokett, a fighter who regularly courts controversy, adopted a bizarre persona in the build-up to the fight, appearing to throw up at the weigh-in on Saturday.
4: So what, maybe I was drinking last night.
14: After he won his fight on Sunday, he said this to UFC commentator Joe Rogan.
21: And lastly, Michelle Obama is a man! Am I right, America?
13: So has the White House or the UFC commented on that?
22: Our colleague Jake Tapper asked the White House Communications Director for comment. Essentially, they didn't criticize, they didn't condemn that slur there. The UFC, head of UFC, Dana White, did come out and say that while he's in favor of free speech, he has no time, he hates this kind of nonsense, he said. He told Time Magazine, and he's against people saying nasty and false things about people's family. I will just say, if this happened in another league, right, I mean, professional league like this, they would somebody would get fined, they get penalized in some way, but not in the UFC, because they have to be seen to be pro-free speech, a bit like this White House.
13: Daniel Sullivan, thanks very much. For more on this, I spoke earlier with CNN contributor and podcast host Kara Swisher. So Kara, the White House had the opportunity to disown the comments. They essentially did not.
23: Yes, what a surprise. Are you surprised by that?
13: No, I'm not surprised by that.
23: No, not at all. I mean, everybody should have disowned those comments. And it's not, you know, some of it is rage bait, right, what's happening here. But it's also really bad.
13: Rage bait to just provoke people.
23: Provoke people or whatever. That guy, I think, is, you know, there's issues.
13: Well, his weigh-in, I don't know if you saw the weigh-in.
23: Yeah, he vomited, yeah, or something like that. I just think one of these things, like there's a lot, all these brands there, and this happens in the middle of it. It's just not good for the brand. And if you're trying to create something, presumably that's what UFC was trying to do, it's not good, and that's where the story goes for whoever it happens to. Mark Zuckerberg got caught up in it because he's a fan of MMA, and that's one of the parts I kind of like about him because he's actually committed to it. But there you have this happening, and it takes over all these other storylines that are happening there. And I don't have a problem. I mean, I know a lot of people have a problem with MMA being there. I grew up, my grandfather was a wrestling and boxing promoter.
13: I find MMA
23: like
13: really interesting.
23: Really interesting. Yeah. But it doesn't have to be in this sort of crass, sell things, everything's marketed way. And, you know, there was a really interesting column in the Washington Post. Monica Hess wrote about it, and I thought it was great. She said, look, lots of presidents have had opera singers. They've had poets. You know, Obama brought the cast of Hamilton there. People can do what they want, and you don't have to be obnoxious about it. But it didn't quite have to turn into this sort of thing that it turned into. And I think that was the capper on it. And not to say that really was terrible, to me, is...
13: How much do you think it was about, you know, the crowd saying happy birthday to President Trump? But let's play that. Greatest rendition of that.
23: No.
13: But
23: I mean, people have done
13: How much do you think this was about a celebration of President Trump?
23: That's what it was. It was a celebration of President. It was his tastes and everything else. It's just there was a lot of money that went into it. The taxpayer probably paid for the flyover. I'm sure it was not paid for by Dana White.
13: There was also
23: White.
13: The event, the weigh-in.
23: The weigh-in. And, you know, look, this is his taste. And this is his taste. And I think I think it was all overridden by this comment, which I think took over the entire thing, which unfortunately became the spirit of what was happening.
13: It's also now July 4th. The president now, you know, a lot of artists were
23: right.
13: bailing on that event. It's now going to be
23: a Trump rally.
13: A Trump rally.
23: That's what he talked about. I mean, this is the problem.
13: Which probably what he wanted it to be initially
23: right,
13: anyway.
23: Right, right. The question is it for all of America or is it for him? And I think this is, as I've said many times, this is a coin-operated presidency. Whatever you put in, you get out, but it always has to do with him.
13: I want to talk about what's going on in the UK. The government mm-hmm. unveiled these sweeping regulations to ban social media, kids under 16 from TikTok, YouTube, Instagram. This starts next spring. How effective do you think this are?
23: Well, it's really interesting. We'll see if it happens and when it goes in. It's obviously been in Australia, France, and Spain, and other countries are thinking about, all through Europe, they're thinking about this. And what's, to me, it's sad is that it's come to this, that this is what we have to do in order to control these social media companies, is do bans.
13: You see, that's the problem, that the social media companies aren't doing enough.
23: They never have done enough. They don't care about it because they have no regulation in this country, and there's never been a stitch of regulation, and they haven't taken the proper safeguards around it. And there is this image growing of not just tech in general, AI with the data centers, they don't care. The social media and kids, they don't care. Kids committing suicide, they don't care. School stuff, social isolation. And you're not going to blame them for all of it, but they certainly have played a part in it. And so now you have to resort to these measures like we do with cigarettes or drinking and everything else. So this is where we are.
20: Do you think, I mean, there's been some criticism that in Australia that it doesn't really work, that kids can still get access through other ways.
23: I don't know, Anderson, did you get liquor before you were 18?
20: I did,
23: 21?
20: Yes, I did.
23: Right? Did you smoke a cigarette?
20: I grew up in New York City, though, in
23: the 80s. Okay, fair point, but still, it's the same thing. Just because it doesn't work perfectly doesn't mean we shouldn't do it. The society should say we do not want teens to be subject to pornography or subject to social isolation or self-esteem. It says something about a society. This is the argument tech companies are going to make. Instead of making, hey, maybe we can do better, their argument is it's not going to work.
20: Yeah. Kara Swisher, thanks very much.
23: Thanks.
20: Well, coming up, it took a no-bid contract to do it, but the president has just managed to turn the reflecting pool from green to green. Also, in Albania, the continuing protest over plans his daughter and son-in-law have to turn an area of great natural beauty there into a resort.
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6: Craig Ferguson, American on Purpose, Saturday on CNN.
13: Well, just days after President Trump said there would be, quote, clean, beautiful water in the newly renovated Lincoln Monument reflecting pool, it has green algae, as you can see. This despite a multi-million dollar renovation project awarded to a company through a no-bid contract. Crews are working to remove the algae. Department of Interior spokesperson calls it residual algae left in the supply lines during 8 weeks of construction. And they say once it's removed, the new filtration system will keep it algae-free. The landmark also got a new American flag blue paint job. The total price tag for the project, $14.2 million, which was up from the $1.8 million the president had initially mentioned in early May. Now to Albania, where protests have not let up over a proposed luxury resort from President Trump's daughter and son-in-law, Ivanka Trump and Jared Kushner. She talked about the project on a private island in the Mediterranean with podcaster David Senra earlier this month.
7: I was just there walking the land, really just trying to sort of be with it and experience it alongside some of the greatest living architects of our time, like true masters of their craft, people with integrity so absolute, like there will be no compromise. And that's something we want to create there.
13: Well, for more on the project and reaction, here's CNN's Issa Suarez.
8: Tens of thousands of people on the streets of Tirana demanding a new Albania. The largest anti-government protest the country has seen since the fall of communism in 1991.
12: So we don't have to sell our country. We don't have to sell our land to other investors.
8: The Flamingo Revolution, as it's dubbed, started in response to a proposed luxury development linked to President Trump's daughter, Ivanka, and his son-in-law and one of his chief negotiators, Jared Kushner. The real estate project includes two areas: Sazan Island on the country's Adriatic coast and some of the beachfront near the Zvernek wetlands and the Narta Lagoon.
7: We were on a friend's boat and we stopped for a swim. We swam to the islands. We went on a hike barefoot all the way up to the top and we were just captivated.
8: The coastline is a protected area home to several endangered species and a nesting site for thousands of flamingos. Protesters fear the project will destroy the habitat, despite what Ivanka Trump has said previously.
7: We developed the opportunity to help realize its potential and transform it, but with a lot of restraint and care because the land is so beautiful.
8: Preliminary project documents seen by CNN show the project is intended to be massive in scale, with luxury villas, hotels with hundreds of rooms, a marina, and even a golf course, a casino, and a water park. They also reveal one of Kushner's partners in the Sazan development is the Qatari-based Assets Group, owned by Mutaz and Ramez Al-Khayat. Syrian-born, Qatari-based billionaires with deep ties to the Qatari royal family. Both were at President Trump's inauguration. Their other brother, Mohammed, not a stranger to Washington either. He lobbied Congress to lift sanctions on Syria, proposing to build a golf course with President Trump's name in Syria. Sazan Real Estate Development, LLC, confirms Ramez and Mutaz are both involved, but said the project is still in its design phase and that they are prioritizing environmental stewardship. Their partnership, very important for the Kushners, as was that of Albania's Prime Minister Edi Rama.
15: We were on our friend Nat Rothschild's boat. One of the nights there, Prime Minister Rama came to the boat. I had not met him when I was in government.
8: His and his government support key, according to Kushner.
15: And we felt like the environment was perfect. But without the great work of the team on the ground, our partners on the ground, and the government really creating a very pro-growth environment, we would not have engaged in the project.
8: It's that so-called pro-growth environment demonstrators are now questioning, with protests demanding more transparency in other areas, accusing those in power of corruption and calling on Prime Minister Rama to resign. The Albanian Prime Minister has denied the accusations and in his weekly podcast rallied against protesters.
4: The fascist spirit is the spirit that says Albania belongs to the Albanians, so all the others outside are not welcome, just as Germany was for the Germans and became the black sheep of Europe for years and years.
8: Rama has vowed to push past the concerns of the thousands of Albanians who have come out in protest, claiming the project will transform the country for the better. But with demonstrations going into their third week, it's hard to see this flamingo revolution backing down. Isa Suarez, CNN.
13: That's it for us. The news continues. The Source with Kaylin Collins starts now. I'll see you tomorrow.

0: I'm Caitlin Collins, and tonight the source is coming to you live from Geneva, Switzerland, as President Trump is gathering with the leaders of the world's biggest democracies and economies just over the border in Evian, France tonight. The president kicked things off with a big announcement that sources say has raised more questions than answers, not only for leaders here, but also back in Washington.
1: I'm very happy to say signed, the deal's all signed. But I think a lot of great things are going to happen in the Middle East right now. And very importantly, the oil is plummeting down and the stock market is shooting up like a rocket today, like record kind of numbers. And the oil has taken its biggest plunge and we're into the low numbers. The Iran deal that we made is going to bring a lot of success to the world because the oil was really clogged up there for a while.
0: Beyond setting another 60-day window for more talks, what exactly the two countries have agreed to here still remains to be seen. Even Republican senators are reacting with caution tonight. Quote, we all have questions. No one's seen it, according to Senator James Lankford. Shelley Moore Capito added, quote, I just want to see the specifics. And Steve Daines added, I haven't seen all the details on it yet. Well, that's because the administration hasn't released the actual document yet. Sources in the administration did say to reporters earlier today that it will be released in the next 24 to 48 hours without explaining the holdup, as the president himself suggested it would be released by the end of this week.
2: Mr. President, when will the text of the MOU be released?
1: I think pretty soon. I would say, I mean, I want it to be released because it's a very powerful document. It's not like the Obama document, which was just a terrible document. This is a very powerful document, and I want it to be released. So probably pretty soon. I would say sometime after Friday.
0: While the president described the document as, quote, very powerful, when he compares it to the JCPOA, which was negotiated under the Obama administration, that deal, which took 18 months of painstaking talks, was 159 pages. The vice president, who is not selling what has been signed so far as any sort of final deal, explained why this document is about 157 pages shorter than that.
3: So the MOU, Jake, is about a page and a half. So it is a very general document, but this has been very much part of the conversations that we've had with the Iranians. And on a number of issues, we are going to have to figure this stuff out during the technical negotiation phase.
0: Now, the stuff that sources say still needs to be figured out includes how the United States will ensure that Iran keeps any promise about not restarting its nuclear program, whether or not Iran will get any of the billions of dollars in frozen assets before that 60-day clock starts or after, and also if Iran will have the power to impose some sort of toll on ships that are going through the Strait of Hormuz. When it comes to that, the president posted today, quote, ships are starting to move. Many are loaded with oil out of the Strait of Hormuz. In front of the cameras in France, he conceded it might still take a while.
1: On Friday, it'll be completely opened. Sometime after Friday. Because the Strait opens completely. It's open now, but it opens completely. We'll have all the mines knocked out for the most part. We have a lot of lanes right now already. So I think sometime in the very near future.
0: For now, the companies that track those ship movements, they tell CNN they haven't actually seen significant movement from the hundreds of ships that so far have been trapped in the Persian Gulf during this war. We know the president, the vice president, and Iran's lead negotiator all signed on to this new document electronically. And the president did confirm there's going to be a ceremonial signing here in Switzerland on Friday, though he made a point, as he was sitting next to the French leader earlier, that he likely won't be around for it.
1: JD's coming in for it. He was originally going to do it. I'll probably be gone by then. We're having dinner in a day and a half, right? We're going to be staying quite late. So I may be involved. I may not. But J.D. was coming in for that specifically.
0: My first source tonight is Iran expert and CNN's global affairs analyst, Karim Sajapour. And Karim, it's great to have you here because I noticed you called this MOU a memorandum of misunderstanding. Tell me what your assessment is so far and why you think that.
4: I think, Caitlin, that the two parties fundamentally disagree about what this agreement is about. The Iranian regime believes it's going to retain its control over the Strait of Hormuz. It's not planning on making meaningful nuclear compromises. And it's not talking about making any concessions when it comes to issues like their missile program, their regional proxies, or the identity of the system. Whereas for the United States, I think that the Trump administration is now talking about a totally different kind of deal. It's not just a nuclear deal. In essence, what Vice President Vance was talking about today is a grand bargain between America and Iran, a transformative deal which would be almost like a Nixon to China event, a rapprochement between the United States and Iran. And I'm personally very skeptical that this regime is prepared to make that kind of deal with the United States. And for that reason, Caitlin, the document they're talking about is very short. It's not a long, detailed nuclear document. It's probably a few pages about how we can get a grand bargain.
0: If it's so short, why do you think it hasn't been? Why don't they just release the text? Why do you think?
4: I suspect there's internal disagreement within the Trump administration between those like Secretary of State Rubio and others who are probably skeptical, who believe that this is still a revolutionary regime whose identity is premised on hostility toward America and Israel. It needs the America as an adversary for its own internal legitimacy. That ideology is the glue that keeps the security forces together. So I suspect there's skeptics within the administration as well. And, you know, they're still trying to work that out.
0: You know, back in March, shortly after this war started, the president posted and said there will be no deal with Iran except unconditional surrender. How far from that is what we're talking about right now, in your view?
4: It's totally different. Instead of an unconditional surrender, what the vice president said today on Jake Tapper's show was, how do we bring Iran back into the international community? They're talking about hundreds of billions of dollars in investment inside Iran, about totally different U.S.-Iran relationship. So it's a 180-degree difference than the policy of 4 months ago was, which was, you know, war to implode the regime. But in both cases, they're going for the home run. They're trying for a totally transformative relationship with Iran, which is very different than Obama's nuclear deal, which was kind of a very detailed, painstaking, focused deal on just the nuclear program.
0: Yeah, and obviously so many questions about the length of this alone and what the next 60 days entails. Karim Sajapour, always great to have you. Thank you for joining us here tonight.
4: Thank you.
0: Also here with me are my political sources, David Axelrod and David Urban. David Urban, I'll start with you because it's pretty clear Republicans are skeptical of this. I mean, Eric Erickson, a conservative, posted that he believes Trump has surrendered to Iran. Lindsey Graham, a major ally, says he is somewhat concerned that Iran's view of this agreement seems different than what the American team is claiming. Would it be helpful, in your view, if the administration just released the text of this agreement now?
5: Yeah, Caitlin, so I think everyone has a right to be concerned. This is a regime that's chanted death to America for the past 50 years, roughly. And, you know, there is no universe. You know, Reagan's famous trust but verify. There is no trust here. There is no reason to trust these folks. The theocracy that runs this country has proven time and time again that it wants to destroy the West. And so suddenly to expect them to sit down and negotiate in good faith, it's hard to believe and hard to understand. So I'm not quite sure what this page and a half says. I am equally skeptical as Eric Erickson and others. I think that this is you know, we've got a long way to go. If Iran does turn over their nuclear dust and vows never to have a nuclear program, look, that in the JCPOA, there was a line that said Iran pledges never again to have a nuclear program. And guess what they did? They ignored that line. They kept going. So just because it says it on a piece of paper doesn't mean anything. This regime has proved time and time again that they're not trustworthy. So the proof is in the details. You know, that's what's going to really play out here. And as Axe knows, his boss negotiated long and hard to get something that the Iranians still didn't follow through on. So I am, paint me skeptical.
0: Yeah, well, I mean, on that front, David Axelrod, the president did mention the Obama nuclear deal. He's claiming this one is better than that one. This is what he said today as he was sitting alongside President Macron.
1: So we had two big moments when they terminated the JCPOA. That was the Obama deal, the Barack Hussein Obama deal. And when I terminated that, it was very important because it was a road to a nuclear weapon. It was a horrible deal for the United States. It was a deal where billions of dollars was given to Iran.
0: I mean, David Axelrod, based on what little we know about what has been signed here, what do you make of the president's comments there comparing these two?
6: I just want to pick up on one thing that Dave Urban said. It is true that the Iranians started a march toward a nuclear weapon again, but that happened when the deal was ripped up in 2018. From the time the deal was signed to the time the deal was ripped up, there's broad agreement that they complied. They shipped 97% of their enriched uranium out of the country. They disabled a lot of their of the equipment they needed to enrich uranium, and they submitted themselves to intrusive international inspections. And so what happened was when the president walked away, President Trump walked away from the deal, they said, okay, we'll go back to it. And they did go back to it. As Karim said, that deal was a very limited deal. It was aimed at doing what the president says we must do, which is prevent them from getting a nuclear weapon. When we walked away from it, the problem reasserted itself, and now he's trying to solve it. But, Caitlin, the thing that strikes me is that when on February 28th, when he presented this to the nation, he said he had four goals. He laid out four goals, which is to destroy their missile capacity, to destroy their nuclear capacity, to end their support for proxy support for terrorist organizations in the region, and to topple the regime. None of those things have been accomplished. The reason that the president doesn't want to release the page and a half right now is because it's not going to be very impressive. It's not going to be very powerful. If it were, you better believe that he'd stay there for the signing. And the fact that Lindsey Graham is now referring to it as the agreement that Vice President Vance negotiated tells you everything you need to know.
0: David Urban, do you think that's fair to say?
5: Yeah, listen, I agree with Axe. If it was good news, it would have been leaked. We'd all know about it. Donald Trump would stay around to sign and pass out pens. The fact that he is getting out of town does not bode well. Anyone with any shred of political sense knows that, you know, politicians and cameras go hand in glove, right? So if this was something good and going to be, you know, of global significance, Donald Trump would be there. I think that this is to be viewed very skeptically. I do not trust the Iranians. They've given us no look. I know what Axe said, that, you know, the Iranians kind of maybe put things on pause, but they have been exporting terror through their proxies, whether it's in Yemen and Lebanon, all across the Middle East. They've been nothing but an irritant to their neighbors, and an irritant, to put it mildly. I find it hard to imagine that somehow that they're now going to, you know, turn the page, and the IRGC is going to be passing out flowers and you know, even the money that we have it sanctioned, I think it's somewhere in the $100 billion range that we've frozen since 79. The Obama administration released some of that. There's still, I think, about $100 billion roughly. That's the kind of the wild guess, I think. This other number, this $300 billion numbers would be, if they did all these things, the Gulf nations would help cooperate in some sort of, you know, rebuilding there. But why would we want to help Iran in any way, shape or form with this hateful theocracy still in power is just beyond me, Caitlin.
0: Yeah, I think that's a good point, especially, I mean, in terms of politicians and cameras generally, but especially with Donald Trump, who knows how to curate a moment, you know, better than most politicians, and obviously knows his way around a camera and a photo op incredibly well. And so, David Axelrod, when you look at that, you know, one of his chief criticisms of the Obama-era nuclear deal was the money that went back to the Iranians. And now, I mean, we had a call with officials today. They made clear that if Iran does meet certain benchmarks, unfreezing assets and sanctions relief is on the table for them.
6: Oh, and the money they're talking about
0: is... I mean, do you think that's different if they meet that...
6: The money that's on the table is vastly in excess of what they received, of money that they were owed back when they signed this agreement in 2015. The question really is, why did this happen? It happened because the Iranians, they scoped out Donald Trump better than Donald Trump scoped them out. They understood that they couldn't fight militarily and win, but they could create economic havoc by closing the strait, and that would cause economic dislocation here at home in terms of higher energy costs and other costs. And that ultimately, this is an election year. He's a politician. He cares a lot about that, and he'd want to get out. And I think I may have been you, Urban, that I was sitting with when this happened. And I said, look, he is going to find a pole to slide down here because he is not going to achieve these things. And it's going to become very, very painful. They understood that. And they played the game better than we played the game. And that's why we are where we are. There was not an unconditional surrender by the Iranians. But this is a bit of a surrender by the Americans. And we'll see where it leads. I mean, I hope that something good comes of this. But there is a long history of the Iranians stretching these negotiations out. And they still understand there's an election in November. So they know he's not going to send the troops back in between now and November and start this thing up again. That is not going to happen. So they're going to bide their time, and we'll see what happens.
5: The IRGC does not care about the midterms. We know that.
0: Both of you. Yeah, well, but to David Urban, I mean, just to follow on that, I mean, they are obviously keeping an eye on how much the midterms matter here at home in terms of domestic pressure.
5: Caitlin, that's to Axe's point. They don't care. They can wait. You know, they can wait and wait and wait. And the Republican Party and Donald Trump can't wait because gas prices keep going up and up and up, and it creates, you know, the market, incredible market instability. And so we are on a time clock. Yeah. They are not. Time is in their favor. So this is what you get.
0: David Urban, David Axelrod, great to have you both here tonight. Up next, an update on another story we're following because the California governor, Gavin Newsom, is claiming that he and his wife are now being investigated by the Department of Justice. My legal sources are here to weigh in on this announcement.
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0: Tonight, California Governor Gavin Newsom is slamming the Trump Justice Department, claiming that they have launched an investigation into him and his wife, and accusing the president of targeting him because he might run for president himself in 2028.
31: In recent days, federal agents have knocked on the doors of family, friends, and former employees. Not because they found a crime, because they're simply trying to find one. They're demanding records. They're abusing the grand jury process, digging through years and years of random documents. Donald Trump isn't just coming after me because of my mean tweets. He's coming after me because I'm considering running for president. Because he hates that I've consistently called him out over and over again for his lies and deceit. To Donald Trump, who I know is watching because he watches everything, I have a message for you. You can subpoena my records. You can investigate me. You can harass me. Put my name on every and any enemies list you have, but leave my wife and family out of your personal vendetta.
0: However, a source tells CNN tonight that there's no investigation directly into Newsom himself, but rather the Eastern District of California is leading probes into people close to him. That does include his wife, Jennifer Siebel Newsom, over possible tax-related crimes. As a source tells our team, that Justice Department leadership that was put in place by President Trump was not involved in this investigation's origin. Now on Capitol Hill today, ahead of his own Senate confirmation fight to become the attorney general, The acting Attorney General, Todd Blanche, declined to answer questions about Newsom's claims.
1: Is Justice Department investigating Gavin Newsom? Can you explain that?
2: This is not a news conference. This is just for whatever you want.
1: The governor's accusing you of political retribution and the president.
2: I will say, am I right, Claire?
3: All right, guys. No questions. That's enough.
0: My sources tonight are CNN's chief legal affairs correspondent, Paula Reed, and CNN's senior legal analyst and former federal prosecutor, Ellie Honig. And Paula, as we look at this, obviously it's a shocking announcement for Gavin Newsom to come out and put this video out. It reminded a lot of people of Jay Powell putting out his own video talking about the subpoenas his office got. What are your sources telling you about this investigation and when exactly it started?
15: So, Caitlin, the origin story here, it's a little murky, the timeline, because there are multiple investigations related to the governor that all tie in here. I think the most surprising thing in our reporting is that even though Trump officials have every incentive to claim credit for starting this, they say that the political appointees at the Justice Department were not involved in the origins of these investigations. We know one of the investigations into Newsom's former chief of staff, that has ties all the way back to the Biden administration. But the investigation into Newsom's wife appears to have begun last year, and we know that there's been recently a flurry of activity, outreach to his associates. So regardless of who started it, it's clear that the Trump Justice Department is pretty active, but it's unclear where this is going to go.
0: I mean, Ellie, as a former DOJ prosecutor, what is your sense of Newsom's claim that he's another target of Trump's retribution?
4: Well, based on what we know right now, Caitlin, I think there's serious reason to doubt the narrative that's being offered by Gavin Newsom, which is that he is being specifically targeted by Donald Trump for political retribution. Now, to be sure, it is a fact that this administration has done that time and again, from Letitia James to Jim Comey to Jerome Powell to Mark Kelly on down the line. But based on the facts we know here, we don't know everything. It does not appear that that's what's happening here. First of all, very importantly, as Paula said, the reporting is that this investigation did not initiate from Donald Trump or even from prosecutors in D.C. So not from Pam Bondi when she was AG, not from Todd Blanche. Rather, it arose organically from the U.S. Attorney's Office out in the Eastern District of California based on a whistleblower complaint, reportedly, which is a normal way that cases start. And second of all, if they are, in fact, investigating people around Gavin Newsom, as Paula just reported, then sure, you would expect people to be feds to be knocking on doors and asking questions of people around Gavin Newsom. So I think the narrative that he offered up today is self-serving and a bit overly simplistic, given the actual facts as we know them.
0: Well, Paula, you mentioned these other investigations. His former chief of staff, Dana Williamson, was indicted last November on federal charges, alleging involvement in a scheme to steal campaign money from her former boss. That's Javier Becerra, who is now running to replace Gavin Newsom as governor. Do we know how, if at all, that case is playing a role in all of this?
15: Look, Caitlin, anytime you have anyone who's been that close to you, knows that much about you, who has an incentive to provide the feds with information, you need to be nervous. So that's certainly something to consider here. But it's unclear that she has provided any information that's been material so far in this investigation. But it's also why it's complicated to pinpoint exactly when this started or who's cooperating. You know, even sources close to the Newsoms, it's not exactly clear what kinds of records they have received. They just have indications about what has been sought and what the government has based on what they've learned from associates. So again, that should be a concern, but there's no indication at this point that she is the origin of all of this.
0: I mean, Ellie, I think Paula makes a good point that if they could claim credit for this, I mean, the Trump administration, this is, you know, a way that they have earned goodwill and good standing with the president is to say, look how we're going after your enemies. I mean, Bill Pulte is this housing official who became acting or is supposed to become acting director of national intelligence because he went after people like Tish James and these people that the president wanted prosecuted. I mean, what would that say in terms of Newsom's claims?
4: Yeah, I think it's a really good point. I mean, we've seen people be rewarded professionally with promotions and nominations because they've taken credit and claimed credit for these type of vindictive prosecutions, right? Bill Pulte is a good example. To some extent, Todd Blanche burnished his own resume to become now the nominee for attorney general by offering up this type of case to Donald Trump. The prosecution of Jim Comey, for example, which I think is deeply flawed, is something that Todd Blanche was very proud of and boasted about and shortly preceded his nomination. And I do think the fact that there is nobody publicly, politically, taking credit for this, and that it does seem to have arisen from normal prosecutors out in California, is another indicia that this is a more or less normal investigation and does not fall in the category that I would consider politicized prosecutions.
0: Ellie Honig, Paula Reed, obviously we will stay on top of this and continue to follow this investigation wherever it leads. Up next here for us on The Source, we're hearing from Republicans and Democrats on Capitol Hill. They have real questions about what has been signed with Iran. Also, the vice president is now making new comments tonight that are also raising more questions. Senator Chris Murphy is going to join me right after the break.
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1: It is doubtful that any agreement that arises is going to be significantly different or a significant improvement from the deal that we had in the first place.
2: Former President Barack Obama there expressing his own doubts that the administration has gotten a better deal than he did with Iran. Here at the G7 summit in Europe, the president is going to try to ease the concerns of world leaders that he's meeting with over the terms of his new temporary memorandum of understanding. Many of them leaders that the president has lashed out at for not getting more involved with the war and the Strait of Hormuz as this has been going on. Tonight, so far, only a handful of people truly know what are in the specific details of this agreement. Officials tell us that we should expect the full text to be made public in the next 24 to 48 hours, though the president said today it would be released sometime after Friday. Joining me tonight is the Democratic Senator Chris Murphy of Connecticut. And thank you, Senator, for being here. What is your sense of why the full text of this, if it's only a page and a half, as the vice president says, has not yet been made public?
3: Well, there are a number of possible explanations. The first is that there's actually not an agreement. The reporting has been that the explanation of the agreement by the American side is very different than the explanation by the Iranian side. And so there may not actually be agreement on the terms, or at least what the terms mean. It could also be that the president just wants to delay people learning the facts. This agreement looks essentially like a surrender. These are Iran's terms. They are getting sanctions relief. They make no new commitments on their nuclear program, no pledge to give up their missiles or their drones. And it seems to imply that they will continue to control the Strait of Hormuz. Maybe during this period, they won't toll the ships in the strait. But the fact that the agreement has to say they can't implies that they, in the future, have control of that body of water. So it's an embarrassing document. It's a humiliation of Trump by the Iranians, and that might explain why they're trying to keep it hidden.
2: Well, I mean, one person who has been out everywhere talking about this is the vice president himself, arguing that it's a good deal, arguing that the president is not going to sign on to a bad deal. Just a couple of moments ago, he was talking about what happens when it comes to Iran's nuclear material, and he said this.
4: And they are agreeing never to enrich.
5: They're agreeing right now to eliminate the enriched stockpile. And if they don't get to a point where they agree to stop enriching, then they don't get the other benefits of the bargain. And that's the way this is set up, is a lot of the technical details we're going to figure out over the next month, over the next 2 months.
2: What do you make of that?
3: Well, it sounds no different than the nuclear agreement signed by President Obama. In that agreement, Iran promised not to develop a nuclear weapon. They sent 99% of their enriched material out of the country, and they made an agreement to not enrich beyond 3%. So I don't hear anything yet that is different. But of course, by definition, any agreement Trump gets will be worse than the JCPOA. Why is that? Because when Trump pulled out of the agreement, Iran was able to move from 3% to 60%. Iran now knows how to get enriched uranium to a point where it is essentially nuclear grade. Trump did that. Trump literally pushed the Iranians to the point where they had that ability. And we can't put that ability back in a box. We can't erase that knowledge. So even if this agreement does commit the Iranians to go back to the JCPOA levels of 3%, they now know, because of Trump, how to immediately get to 60% the minute they want to rush to a bomb.
2: The administration's argument to that is, well, no matter what's been signed here, it's still better than the JCPOA because of, you know, the bombing of the nuclear sites and the military campaign that's been carried out. What do you say to that?
3: Well, there's no evidence that that's true. The fact of the matter is, Iran can pretty easily rebuild these sites within a matter of months. Maybe some of them might take a year or more. But, you know, listen, I just don't think there's any chance they're getting an agreement here because Iran has more leverage than ever before, not less. Iran has now taken America's best shot, and they have survived. In fact, the regime that is in charge now is likely more capable and more lethal than the one that we assassinated. They have proved to the world that they have the ability to close the strait, and nobody

0: nobody can do anything about it. They are getting sanctions relief before we sit down at the negotiating table, so we have less sanctions relief to give them. So it just appears that we are being set up for failure in this negotiation. Trump's negotiators don't know how to do this, and Iran is stronger today than when they were negotiating with the Obama administration. So I just don't see any way that they're going to achieve an agreement. And even if they do, it is not going to be any better than what Obama got.
1: If they do, in the next 60 days, and we don't know, if they do, do you agree with Lindsey Graham that they're going to have to come to Congress and Congress will have to vote on any final deal?
0: Yes. I mean, if they reach an agreement of substance, it's going to have to come to Congress for our approval. And listen, I would be glad to be proved wrong. I will root for them to get an agreement that is stronger than the JCPOA. But as I said, I don't think it's actually possible, because what Iran has done since Trump pulled out of that agreement in 2017, none of that can be put back into the bottle. Iran now knows how to build a bomb, regardless of what this agreement says. But yes, of course, all of us will look at it on its face. And if it is better than what Obama got, then yeah, there'll likely be some votes for it.
1: I mean, you said earlier that a final agreement with Iran, this so far would mean essential surrender to Iran, and that also, but we should be glad about it, because every day this insane illegal war continues, we get weaker, and you said an end to this disastrous war is a good thing, no matter the humiliating terms. So are you on board with this as where it stands right now?
0: Yeah, I believe both of those things are true, that this is a surrender to Iran, and that it's good that we're surrendering, because every single day that this war went on, it was getting worse and worse for the United States. And we just don't have serious people running national security right now. I give a ton of credit to our generals and our soldiers, but they were led into a war that they could not win. And so, yes, we need to stop this war right now unilaterally, because Americans can't bear the prices. Iran is getting stronger every single day. The military mission was impossible. There was no way for airstrikes to eliminate Iran's nuclear program, their drone program, or their missile program. So the terms are humiliating, but just keeping a war that wasn't working going for another month, another several months, that would have been worse than the humiliation of this apparent temporary agreement.
1: Democratic Senator Chris Murphy, we will wait to see the text when we see it. Thank you for joining us here tonight. Coming up on The Source, the president is now praising that UFC fight that happened at the White House. But there's also growing backlash this evening after one of the fighters insulted the former First Lady, Michelle Obama. The head of the UFC is now condemning the remark. What the White House has to say or not say about it.
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23: We had a really exciting, I think maybe one of the most incredible evenings in the history of the White House. We had an evening last night with the fighters, and I was very happy. I called last night, very late last night, to congratulate you, because in the heavyweight division, a French fighter won. I don't know, is that maybe more important than the World Cup? To some people, it might be.
1: That was President Trump earlier today here at the G7 summit, praising the much-hyped White House UFC fight. But it also comes as there is intense backlash to one UFC fighter's post-match comment.
24: Lastly, Michelle Obama is a man. Am I right, America?
25: Ladies and gentlemen, Josh Hokin.
1: Tonight, UFC CEO Dana White is condemning that comment, saying, quote, I understand that the Obamas are public figures, but I'm completely against saying nasty and false things about people's families. Everyone knows my position on free speech, but I hate that kind of nonsense. The White House has not followed suit. In a response to my colleague Jake Tapper, the White House Communications Director Stephen Chung said this. Josh Hokit had a great win last night. He showed toughness and the ability to pressure his opponent both on his feet and on the ground. Joining me tonight is my source, New York Times White House correspondent Sean McCreesh, who was at the UFC fight last night. Sean, when you were there in the moment and that happened, could you see what the president's reaction was to that comment, or how did other people respond to it?
26: You know, we couldn't see it exactly because the press was kept on the other side of the cage, the octagon, so it was difficult to see exactly what his facial expression was. there was some laughter in the crowd. Dana White got in the ring afterwards and was just sort of like, ladies and gentlemen, Josh Hokit, you know, he didn't condemn it or anything like that. What was really screwed up about it, to my mind, was that this guy had the nerve to sit there and say that while he was standing in front of the house that Michelle Obama lived in with her husband, her daughters, and her mother. It just made it really, the disrespect seem kind of off the charts.
1: Well, it also made me think about, I mean, that's a great point, but it also made me think about how the White House responded after Jimmy Kimmel made that joke about Melania Trump calling her an expectant widow. I mean, that led the president to say that ABC should fire Jimmy Kimmel. I mean, they have taken those comments very personally. I wonder what you make of the fact that the White House is not even going as far as Dana White is to say that those comments are, you know, unwarranted.
26: Yeah, I thought about the Jimmy Kimmel thing, too. There's definitely a double standard with MAGA, but I'm not surprised that they're condemning the guy's remarks. It's just not their style, right? They almost never apologize. They're just sort of, you know, following Trump's example. It's not what they do.
1: What else stood out to you about the fight, just being there on the lawn in that environment? I mean, obviously we watched it, but to be there, what was it like?
26: Yeah, you definitely missed a wild night at the White House, Caitlin. It was it felt more like a movie than real life. The production quality was incredibly high. What was striking to me was how much they used the White House, not just the lawn. They had the fighters, you know, walking through all these different rooms in the residence and coming out of all these different entrances. And they were, you know, warming up barefoot in the Indian Treaty Room in the executive office building. And it was like the whole thing became this set. And, you know, it just made me think about Trump has been doing this sort of thing actually for half his life now. It was his 80th birthday, but he became a fight promoter when he was about 40 years old, you know, with Mike Tyson in Atlantic City and then later on Vince McMahon in WrestleMania. And, you know, this is what he does. And so even though it felt totally unprecedented to be at the White House witnessing this, it was very, very Trumpian. And it felt sort of like the culmination of a series of moves he's been making his entire life, just with a much bigger stage and a totally surreal context.
1: What stood out to you about who was there watching alongside him?
26: Well, all five of his children were there and all of his grandchildren except for Tiffany's baby. So the Trump clan was really there on the lawn. And then, you know, it was this sort of usual cast of characters of media billionaires who want to be in his good graces and Republican congressmen. I saw Mark Zuckerberg. I saw David Ellison was there. And I think, you know, it's this interesting thing where the sport itself and the spectacle of it and the dirt bikes and the cage match and everything feels very sort of populist and lowbrow and like Trump's connection with sort of American tabloid instincts. And yet the event itself was more of a crystallization of him being cocooned with all of these sort of billionaires currying for his favor and cryptocurrency advertisements and money making and it being fundamentally out of touch. And so it was sort of an interesting, you know, mix of the two things.
1: Yeah, that's a good point. Sean McCreish, it's always great to have your reporting. Thank you for joining us. And we'll be right back here live from Geneva.
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1: We are following some awful news tonight as officials have confirmed that 8 crew members are dead after a B-52 bomber crashed shortly after takeoff from Edwards Air Force Base just northeast of Los Angeles today. You can see the aftermath on the base's runway here. It's a crash that left massive black scars. There are plumes of smoke in the air. It's even hard to make out any distinct parts of the wreckage from what we can see so far. Officials have told us that this was a routine test mission of the B-52. It's one of the Air Force's oldest aircraft that are used for bombing missions. And officials say right now it still could be months before they know for sure what went wrong.
37: It took off and immediately after takeoff crashed and burst into flames. After reviewing the footage of the crash, It was deemed that this was an unrecoverable crash and unsurvivable. At this point, we don't have any indication as to what the cause was of this. We won't be able to release that information, and we don't have an ability to get that anytime soon.
1: We will keep you updated on what we learn about that investigation, but that crew and their loved ones are in our thoughts and prayers tonight. Thank you so much for joining us here on The Source. CNN Newsnight with Abby Phillip starts now.
8: Tonight, conservatives unleash on Donald Trump's agreement with Iran, calling it a surrender.
10: I'm anxious to see what the details of the deal are and what gets negotiated, but I'm concerned.
8: Plus, he's a potential 2028 contender and one of the president's foes. Now, Gavin Newsom says the DOJ is investigating his family.
11: Leave my wife and family out of your personal vendetta.
8: Also, the White House refuses to condemn a fighter's smear against Michelle Obama, despite widespread outrage.
12: That has to be an immediate denounce.
8: Also, Robert De Niro goes raging bull ahead of America's 250th birthday.
13: I can't love the country that's led by Donald Trump.
8: Live at the table, Charles Blow, Scott Jennings, Sabrina Singh, Jesse Arm, and Anna Navarro. Americans with different perspectives aren't talking to each other, but here they do.
14: Good evening. I'm Abby Phillip in New York. Tonight, Trump has surrendered to Iran. That is how conservative Eric Erickson is describing the little-known agreement between the United States and Iran that was signed virtually yesterday. Erickson took his criticism even further, claiming those who kill Americans love this deal. But the truth is, we don't know what exactly was agreed to, and what we do know changes, depends on who you ask. Questions remain about whether Iran will have access to billions of dollars of frozen funds, and what, if any, concessions Iran has already agreed to. And while the White House claims that the Strait of Hormuz will be open toll-free, Iranian officials say it will have fees. Even the question of when we will actually see the text of this agreement isn't clear. J.D. Vance says maybe tomorrow. Trump says Friday. But Erickson is not the only Republican taking issue with the lack of transparency around this deal. Fox News host Mark Levin questions why the American people can't see the, quote, damn MOU. If it's a great outcome for peace, then release it. He added, don't brief a few anointed ones to control the narrative and expect everyone else to sit silently. Controlling the narrative can only last so long. And a new Axios report finds that there are some skeptics in this administration, too. Sources tell them that the CIA director, John Ratcliffe, advised Trump on some intelligence that raises serious doubts about Iran's willingness to make nuclear concessions. The source also told Axios that Marco Rubio and Pete Hegseth, the defense secretary, have both expressed concerns based on that intelligence. Now, while Vance, Steve Witkoff, and Jared Kushner have all advocated for this deal, we are now sitting here, I guess, more than a day after apparently the United States and Iran have signed on to some kind of agreement. We don't have any text. We just have anonymous officials. They won't even put their names on the statement, fighting over what is in it. And I do think one of the basic things is if this agreement is a page and a half long, mm-hmm. and it doesn't actually have any hard commitments on the nuclear issue, why are we even talking about sanctions relief? Why are we even talking about reconstruction funds or releasing any money at all?
15: Well, we're talking to them because we want this conflict to end and we want to get to an ultimate goal where Iran doesn't have any or the capacity to make any nuclear weapons. That is the principal goal. That's number one. Number two, it would be wise for the administration to put this document out for everybody to look at. And they ought to do it as soon as they can, both for their allies who are interested, but also for the American people, because we've gone to war here. The American people deserve to know how this is going to come to an end. Number three, I talked to the president on Sunday, and he was, you know, telling me he was about to sign something with Iran, and he did, and he was excited to get the Strait of Hormuz open. But he said something very important to me, which is, look, if they don't follow through on their commitments, we will start hitting them again. He's clearly not taken further military action off the table. So we have some miles to travel down this road. The next mile will be on Friday when there's a formal signing. For the people who don't trust Iran, look, I agree with you. I think an Iranian signature is worth very, very little, but it could be worth something if the president keeps
14: this Middle Eastern coalition together.
15: What
14: is your understanding of what this deal actually accomplishes?
15: The accomplishment here principally would be getting all the nuclear material and destroying
14: it. In this deal?
1: That's
14: getting,
1: not, what
14: the, because that's not what's in this deal.
15: No, that's the goal.
14: No, I'm asking you, what do you think this MOU
15: is? Oh, sorry, I understand. Yeah. The memorandum of understanding.
14: Yeah.
15: So 60 days, ceasefire, open the Strait of Hormuz, and you have a window to finalize the discussions about ending the nuclear program. The president believes he's got them to agree to do that. They have 60 days to finalize that. And again, I'll just stress, as he said to me on Sunday, if they don't follow through on that, I'll start hitting them again.
1: Can I just say on the 60 days, though?
0: Well,
1: can I just say that on what Scott was saying on the MOU, 60 days to negotiate anything with Iran when it comes to its nuclear program. We're not even talking about its ballistic missile program, its support to its proxies. 60 days is aspirational at best. I think what we understand this agreement to be is trying to restore the strait to pre-war conditions where there was freedom of navigation that flew and international law was upheld. But right now, we don't even know the details of this agreement because Iran is saying that they're going to charge some type of fee for ships going in and out of the strait, which would be highly illegal under international law. But not only that, we don't know when the strait is open. We don't know when the blockade is ending. And we don't know. I mean, the only ones that can determine if the strait is open, it's not Iran, it's not the United States, it's the shipping companies. If the shipping companies feel confident that they can sail through the strait unimpeded and safely, then they will do it. But we don't know that.
2: Well, whether you
14: okay, let me let Charles say if he wanted to get in. Go ahead.
0: Well, the point you make about whether or not the strait will be open is, I think, the crucial one. The people who study this think it'll take months to clear it of mines, let alone try to figure out new navigation lanes that the Iranians want to put into effect in order to collect some fees. And then you have to worry about whether or not the shipping companies will be able to pay the insurers. They're not paying war insurance, which is like a 900% increase in their insurance costs from before this war started. And the insurance companies have to be reassured and that they can bring those costs down.
1: That's right.
0: And that the shipping companies have to be reassured that they will be able to pay the new costs to get through it. No one believes that this happens in a couple of months. So the idea that we can, this deal may start the reopening, but it will not reopen the strait.
14: I mean, I don't even know that we should even be calling it a deal of any kind. Because just to be clear, if it's a deal, you should be able to say, before you even sign it, here's what we both agreed to. Anna, did you know that John Thune, Senate Majority Leader, has not even been briefed? He told Manu Raju today. He has not been briefed.
2: Actually, I did know that because I listened to Manu say that, and nobody in
14: the
2: Congress
14: Israelis
2: has been briefed.
14: The Israelis are asking, what's in this deal? Under what circumstances would the United States sign a document with Iran and not tell anybody what was in it?
2: And it's, you know, I mean, so J.D. Vance told Jake Tapper that it is a page and a half.
0: My tweet's longer than that.
2: Grocery shopping list for Thanksgiving is longer than that. So it's not like they have that briefing them on what's in this MOU should be that difficult because there doesn't seem to be that much in that MOU. I think it feels like it's kicking the can down the road and giving them 60 days to come up with something else. But, you know, Donald Trump has done a terrible job selling this entire thing from the beginning. He never went in front of the American people. He never went in front of Congress to explain it thoroughly. I think he gets another shot at doing it now, and he should do it, and he should do it expeditiously, because a lot of these attacks are coming from inside the House. So if he doesn't even have his allies on board for selling this, he needs to be clear and transparent with the American people and certainly with Congress, because if he's going to be disbursing any money, they've got to authorize it.
15: First, on that point, There's no dispersal of funds. I know, and this is what I wanted to address. I think the administration today has been pretty upset about what they say is misinformation flying around out there, even from some of their own
0: people.
14: Is the administration worried about misinformation when they won't release the document?
15: If I may finish.
14: It's that simple.
15: If I may. The quickest way to dispel any misinformation would, of course, be to put the document out and say, here's what our intentions are. when we get to Friday. And here's what our intentions are over the 60-day period. So hopefully they do that in the next 24 hours, and that'll bring some clarity.
14: Here's one other thing.
3: It's already been over 24 hours.
14: It doesn't count to claim we are not going to be dispersing funds if there's a $300 billion fund that we are authorizing to be dispersed to the Iranians, which I'll play what J.D. Vance said about that. That is not actually being disputed by the administration. Listen.
4: The Iranians are saying that they're going to have access to a $300 billion reconstruction fund. True or false?
5: Well, Ed, that's the sort of thing they could have access to, funded by the Gulf Coast Coalition, so long as they honor their end of the obligation. We absolutely are open to the Gulf Coast countries investing in the reconstruction of Iran, but only if Iran ends their nuclear program, ends their enriched stockpile of material, and is really open to an inspections and enforcement regime that gives the American people confidence they're never going to have a nuclear weapon.
14: So there it is. What are they mad
6: look,
14: about?
6: I mean, I don't think
14: they said it in a call. Vance said it on TV.
2: $299 billion more than Obama negotiated with the Iran.
14: I don't think it matters whether when the JCPOA was signed, the money was not taxpayer dollars. That was Iranian money that was being held in frozen accounts. So it doesn't matter if it's our money or not.
6: It's a good point. Even if it is the Gulf states' money, I don't think the median GOP base voter is going to be particularly thrilled with the notion of releasing $300 billion in funds to the world's leading state sponsor of terrorism. That's not why we got into this. But here's what I will say. Me personally, I'm a bomb the terrorists guy. If that didn't work and I was president, I would probably just bomb the terrorists some more. But I'm not the president. Donald Trump is. He was elected on a kind of dual message. One, the Iranians can never have a nuclear weapon. And two, we're also not going to get into endless quagmire wars in the Middle East. To me, this looks like the execution of that process.
3: Can I just tell you that the bombing of terrorists, we can both agree on, but bombing Iran into submission did not work.
7: Well,
3: and Iran,
7: maybe that's
3: in March, the president tweeted that Iran will unconditionally surrender, and that just has not happened.
6: Kinetically and militarily, this administration has set the Iranian nuclear program back years. It has set the ballistic missile program
14: back to where it was when the JCPOA was in force.
6: Well, we've also done significant damage to the ballistic.
14: This is actually amazing to me. And Sabrina, maybe you have some insights into this. Okay. And Charles, too, because I know you talk about this a lot. Trump told the New York Times that Iran could enrich uranium forever for non-military purposes. He said they could enrich to a low level that could never be used by the military. They could never go beyond a certain point. When asked whether that limit was the same as in the Obama-era agreement, which limited enrichment to 3.67%, a level that's usable in power reactors but not weaponry, he said that the new accord would ensure that they could only enrich for non-military purposes forever. The president is probably not aware that that very thing that he just said they could do is one of the main reasons why Republicans opposed the JCPOA. They did not believe.
2: How could he not be aware?
14: There should be any enrichment at all.
0: Right.
14: Okay?
0: Right.
14: So he is already conceding that.
3: And the first line of the JCPOA was that Iran commits to never having a nuclear weapon. And so this is what's concerning about this administration. And Scott and I have talked about this too. It's like the messaging from the beginning has been off. He didn't make the case to the American public. And now, unfortunately, the United States, I think, had the upper hand last year after Midnight Hammer was executed and enriched uranium was sitting under a pile of rubble. And by the way, it still is because we haven't struck those sites. But now we have a completely different aspect at play here, which is the Strait of Hormuz. And we're talking about negotiating on opening the strait, something that wasn't even a condition where this war began. It wasn't even a factor in
6: the war.
14: Does the president understand even what the differences are between what he is negotiating today and what he called a bad deal 10 years ago?
15: Well, I think he might say that one of the differences is that he's brought together all of the Arab states in the Gulf against Iran. We've never had that condition before where the Middle Eastern countries are saying, we've had enough of these guys and we're going to hold them to it. That's one difference.
14: Okay.
0: The JCPOA had the UN's backing, it had the EU's backing, and several other states
15: outside the Gulf.
0: You trade the Gulf state for the rest of the Western world.
15: Their neighbors?
0: For the rest of the Western world. The Western world.
14: By the way, China and Russia, the people who are actually most in a position to help Iran were a part of the last deal to prevent them from getting a nuclear weapon. Today, we're not even talking about China. We're not talking about Russia.
6: Abby, you made a good point. Abby, you made a good point at the front end of this when you said we still don't know what's in this MOU. And then Anna actually made a good point, which is that there's 60 days going on longer where we don't know what's going to happen. I happen to believe this president, if he likes one thing, it's optionality. Okay? So he's going to see where this leads. He's going to pursue this process. Look, there were a lot of people in this administration who were not supportive of where the president was at with his instincts with regard to Iran at the front end of this conflict. Now, tables have shifted a little bit.
0: You call it optionality. I call it more restraint.
2: He may not understand what the difference is between the two deals, the Obama deal and the potential Trump deal, if we ever see one. But I will tell you.
6: I think the difference is it's backed up by credible force.
2: Let me finish. There's going to be a ton of experts who explain it clearly to the American public once we see what this final deal is and who are going to make a comparison and a contrast. And it's going to be very hard for Donald Trump to pretend he got a better deal after he panned the other deal for 10 years if he didn't.
6: Yeah,
2: I mean, he can say it over and over and over again, but it means that people like Scott, who've been arguing what the deal needs to be for the last 4 months, is going to have to bend yourself into a pretzel shape for some integrity.
6: If the deal is what the administration says it is, then it's a good deal. If the deal is what the Iranians say it is, then it's a bad deal.
7: It depends on the deal.
6: You haven't seen that page and a half,
7: but it doesn't matter what the page is. It's a page and a half.
0: The other deal was 159 pages. You know why? It took years to hammer it out. You know why? Because the devil is in the details. You have to make sure
6: the Iranians
0: are like rich people and tax loopholes. They're going to look for every one of them. They're going to look for every one of them. And the Iranians are going to look for every way to bend the deal so that they can get out of it and also still be adhered to it. And so the reason that you have to wait, can you just wait for 1 second? The reason that you have to negotiate for a very long time and hammer through every one of the minor issues, every date, every inspector access, is because you want to make sure that they can't weasel out of it. A page and a half is not going to do that.
6: And here's the problem.
0: Here's the political problem. So let's say the Iranians know that they have the upper hand here. Let's say they don't come to an agreement in 60 days. Do you think that the president is going to go back and start bombing on the verge of the midterms?
6: Maybe.
0: And send prices to gas through the roof? Then he'd be an idiot.
14: And just one.
6: He's an idiot.
0: He's an idiot to get into it. And he's going to be an idiot when he starts bombing again after the Iranians do this.
6: All right.
0: He cannot get out of it without losing.
6: Then I'm an idiot.
0: I never met you. I just met you tonight. You might be an idiot.
14: Okay. All right. We're going to leave it there, guys. Next for us, more breaking news tonight. Gavin Newsom says that the DOJ is investigating his wife and has a blunt warning for Donald Trump. Plus, a UFC fighter smears Michelle Obama at the White House, but the administration refuses to condemn it. We'll discuss that next.
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14: Tonight, California's governor, Gavin Newsom, says that the Department of Justice is investigating his family. In a video posted to social media, Newsom said that the move is politically motivated.
31: Donald Trump isn't just coming after me because of my mean tweets. He's coming after me because I'm considering running for president. Because he hates that I've consistently called him out over and over again for his lies and deceit. Donald Trump is simply the most corrupt president in American history. One by one, anyone who has challenged Donald Trump has ended up on his hit list. And today, I proudly join that list. If they can't intimidate me, they'll go after the mother of our children. Donald Trump picked the wrong target. We have nothing to hide.
2: Well, this is the most unorthodox presidential candidate announcement I've ever heard.
14: A source tells CNN that there's no investigation directly into the governor, but DOJ is leading probes into people connected to him, including his wife, over possible tax-related crimes. The source says the DOJ's political leadership was not involved in the investigation's origin, but had instead been prompted by whistleblower reports last year. CNN reached out to the FBI for comment, and the Justice Department declined to comment. Anna, you were saying unconventional presidential announcement.
2: Unconventional presidential announcement. Listen, Newsom's going to be out of office in 6 months. There's actually an issue that came up in the gubernatorial primaries, and it involves a former Newsom chief of staff, who follow me here, committed fraud and stole campaign funds from Javier Becerra, who is now the gubernatorial candidate frontrunner to be the next governor of California. I have this weird suspicion and inkling that if Donald Trump and his DOJ, which I believe is weaponized against his enemies, can do anything to somehow revive that and tie it to Becerra to try to cause him harm, they will try to do that. But the prosecutors have said, the DOJ have said already that Becerra was the victim in that case. It was his campaign funds that were stolen, but they were stolen by a former chief of staff of Dana Williams, of Newsom.
14: The alleged activity was before she worked for Newsom.
0: Right.
14: So it really doesn't touch Newsom at all. However, his wife is a different story. And I guess the real allegation here is that the feds are basically searching for a crime. They're pulling documents at random, going through them, talking to people, just trying to find something. This CNN's reporting says that Newsom's office said the federal agents have contacted people at organizations connected to both the governor and his wife and conducted interviews related to years of personal and professional activity. The office said it believes subpoenas have been sent based on what was asked in the interviews, but it has seen no proof. There was a recent flurry of activity related to the probe in recent weeks. What do you make of it, Charles?
1: You might want to go to the next person, because I don't know what to make of this story, because there was a line in the New York Times story where one of the California prosecutors said that it was initiated by their offices, not by the feds.
3: Yeah.
1: So it's not clear to me where what's true here. If you clear out all the smoke, where the fire is, it is unfortunate that the president has gone after his political enemies, because that is always a suspicion. But right now it's just a suspicion. And what Newsom says, and we have to figure out what the facts are beyond those two things.
2: You know what? It's hard to imagine that a guy who's been fantasizing about running for president as long as Newsom has would be reckless enough to not have crossed every T, dotted every I, particularly knowing that Donald Trump weaponizes his government against his enemies and would not have, been very judicious about things like tax filings of him and his family.
3: You're saying that you find it hard to believe that Gavin Newsom hasn't been or wouldn't have been reckless?
0: Their taxes are publicly available.
3: Yeah. I mean, I think his years of personal judgment would indicate otherwise.
4: Anybody in our politics hasn't been reckless. I mean, there are plenty of instances of people not crossing their T's and dotting their
1: I's. What is the personal reference you're talking about?
3: Look, he's had...
2: I want to hear this.
3: I think Gavin Newsom is not under investigation, according to our reporting. There was a local whistleblower. That's the local office that's looking into it. Some people have also said this investigation may actually date back to the Biden years. And I kind of agree with you. Beyond that, I don't really know anything.
1: You're dodging the question that we asked you, which was, what are you talking about with his personal issues?
4: How about behested payments, which is something that the Washington Free Beacon has done good reporting.
1: I'm trying to answer your question.
4: Yeah.
1: I didn't ask you a question. So,
3: I think Gavin Newsom's had, a career that has exhibited questionable judgment in office and in his personal life.
1: Are you able to articulate what these are?
0: I think you can criticize a record and someone's management of a state. I think that's different than going after and weaponizing the DOJ against their family. And they have publicly released their tax filings. They're available
4: online.
0: What if
4: his record in governing the state has been the subject of the DOJ's inquiry?
0: What I would say about this is to Charles's point, we don't have a lot of information about this.
14: They have said that they're not investigating him.
3: Yeah.
0: Yeah.
14: So it's not.
4: So it might be into his activities, right?
0: It's not his activity.
14: I mean, as far as we know, from what we know, it is apparently not related to him personally or, him in terms of his own individual activity. So, I mean, if it were related to his actions as governor, that would be a fairly easy thing to confirm.
4: Well, we should explain what behested payments are and what they do in California. They're essentially a legalized form of pay to play, where the governor can come forward and point to specific nonprofits.
14: You just said that they were legal. Did you say
4: a legalized form of pay to play?
14: Okay, so then why are we even talking about it? Because you just acknowledged that it's legal.
4: According to California's system.
14: Okay,
0: well, he's the governor of California.
1: So then what's the point?
2: And we have no idea.
4: What is the point of having a pay to play relationship with
1: your
4: governor?
1: What is the legal activity?
4: If you are rewarding your donors, you're prosecuting payments to your wife.
2: Number one, those activities are legal. And number two, he's not under investigation.
4: If you are then in turn, the payments may be legal, but if you are handing out favorable political
0: treatment
4: following...
0: This argument doesn't make sense.
1: Not at all.
0: It's just so...
2: He's under investigation and the payments are legal. What are we talking about?
1: I'm going to leave that one.
14: Biden hurls an insult at the former First Lady, Michelle Obama. Meanwhile, Dana White calls it out, but from Trump's White House, we hear nothing. Crickets. No condemnation. We'll discuss that next.
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14: Tonight, the Sunday night spectacle at the White House overshadowed by a smear. The Trump administration has refused to condemn a UFC fighter after he used his post-fight interview to disparage Michelle Obama.
49: And lastly, Michelle Obama is a man. Am I right, America?
50: Ladies and gentlemen, Josh Hokin.
14: Before making that comment, he won his fight and gifted Donald Trump a necklace, complimenting the president for, quote, having the balls to host a fight at the White House. And while the UFC's CEO, Dana White, called the comments nasty and false, dismissing them as nonsense, the White House has remained silent on the incident. In response to an inquiry from CNN's Jake Tapper, the White House communications director, Stephen Chung, said that Hokit had a great win last night. Officials declined to respond when pressed by Tapper. How shameful is it that Dana White has to be the one to say it's false and it's terrible, and the White House can't say the same?
0: Yeah, I don't know. It seems like the easiest layup in the world, right? Just condemn it. It's absurd. It's nonsensical. It's not true. It's also like you had this good event. You managed to do it logistically, right? The weather somehow parted. You were able to put this thing together. It wasn't the raining mosquito swamp that everybody anticipated it would be. You got some great pictures, some great shots. Celebration of America. It was over the top. It was Trumpy. It was conservative. But it was patriotic. And that's kind of what they intended for America 250. So you've got this gross guy who, by the way, shows up to the weigh-in, Josh Hokit, okay? And he's vomiting on himself and talking about how he was drinking the night before. It's the easiest thing in the world. Just don't have this guy participate in the fight to begin with. They knew they had to do it with Sean Strickland, who's another crazy UFC guy.
14: That's an argument.

0: anybody has the guts or the decency to say, that's inappropriate, it shouldn't have been said, it's wrong. Why?
1: Yeah, I would do that. I would say we don't endorse these comments.
0: But why won't they?
1: I don't know. I haven't really talked to them about it. I mean, my assumption is, yeah, Sunday morning. My assumption is that they get asked to condemn things all the time. Everybody, everywhere that says something, they're constantly being asked to condemn things. And my guess is they just sort of have a policy not
0: to do.
1: Aren't
0: there some things that they should condemn?
2: This is a pretty easy one.
3: I don't get it.
0: The idea that they always have to condemn things is not an excuse for not condemning things that should be condemned.
4: He can't condemn it because he too has engaged in conspiracy theories against Michelle Obama. Well, in December, he retweeted reposted a meme about her having snuck into the Oval Office and used Joe Biden's auto pin to pardon people. Donald Trump reposted that. In February, he reposted another smear of her that says she was an anti-white racist. And Don Jr. himself, 2 years ago on Transvisibility Day, posted this very same meme that this guy expressed the other night, that Michelle Obama was trans, and he did not condemn it then, so he cannot condemn it now.
0: So
4: he is involved in it.
0: They believe that this is something that's near and dear to the hearts of their base, and so they coddle it.
5: What Democrat apologized for when Tim Walz and all these elected Democrats on the campaign trail were pumping out the notion that J.D. Vance was having sex with a couch, which is an equally absurd and ridiculous story to tell? Our politics are getting really ugly.
0: I agree.
5: We should all condemn this stuff.
0: I actually agree with you on that. I always thought that the couch memes were just beneath the dignity of people seeking the high office. I will say one thing. Michelle Obama is a former first lady, okay? She's a former first lady, period. So, to me, it's not that hard to say we don't go there. But again, to Charles's point, this is the same president who reposted an image of Obama and of the Obamas as apes, not a long time ago, and he didn't apologize for it.
2: Well, and listen, this line of attack against Michelle Obama has been going on in right-wing extremist circles for years and years and years. So he doesn't want to confront it because it would mean confronting part of his base. He doesn't want to condemn it or apologize for that because he thinks that shows weakness. But all I'll say is this. Whenever there is a Democrat back in the White House and they invite Robert De Niro, and Robert De Niro stands in the White House and says, fuck Trump, or starts talking about, what Melania Trump did, I don't want anybody who has remained silent right now raising their hand or saying a thing, because it's gotta, there's things that are just condemnable. These are the same people who want a comedian fired because of a lame joke about Melania Trump. And yet they don't have the guy said he had the balls to host the UFC, but he doesn't have the balls to condemn what is clearly condemnable.
0: Let me play what Dave Portnoy said about all of this. He's the Barstool Sports founder.
6: I do think Trump has to denounce, and anybody associated with it has to denounce. When you have that on the White House lawn, on an event you put down, I don't care what you think about the Obamas or anything, that has to be an immediate denounce. Like, wrong, doesn't speak for me. Trump should denounce it. He should say, that was totally wrong. The event itself, listen, the troops seem to love it. All the people there seem to love it. I have no problem with it. I think you're crying over spilled milk if you are upset about the actual event. But that comment, if you're going to do it, own it and be like, we don't, that was wrong and should never happen.
7: Well, can I just say that not only has this comment now overshadowed this event, to your point about the time and effort that this took. I mean, there was a pretty incredible flyover that took place for the event. This has now completely overshadowed it. And it's so simple to just condemn this comment. And Dave Portnoy speaks to Trump's base. If he can do it, I mean, it seems like this would be so simple. And I think we're all in agreement that this should be condemned by
5: that. The portioning of our discourse is bad.
7: No, not at all. I don't think that's true.
1: Remember at the end of the campaign when that comedian made the comment at Madison Square Garden?
2: About Puerto Rico being an island of trash?
1: The campaign actually
5: did condemn it.
1: They did put out a statement.
5: Look, Portnoy's a smart guy. He's a Michigan man, so there's no surprise there.

0: I honestly think if both parties took a little bit of their communication.
1: Oh, we're not going to equalize here. No, so, we're not going to equalize.
0: I'm not
1: here.
0: Saying that. No. I'm just saying don't both
1: parties thing right now.
0: Charles, the point is if both parties moved their policy orientation a bit closer to Dave Portnoy's on political.
1: No, we're not doing that.
0: I'm just trying to make a simple point here. That these guys are conventional fiscal conservative, social liberal, apolitical on a lot of culture war questions. My simple point to you, Charles, is this. Portnoy is correct, and he takes the same position you do, that this is bad, and it should be condemned. My simple point to you is this,
1: is that there's a historical reason that this is a problem, and this is why Donald Trump is in the position he's in. From the very beginning, the Obama's very existence was an affront. And from the very beginning, part of it you could say was regular politics. You try to, opposition research, try to figure out things about people that you can say. But it got very personal. And it got down to identity and character and whether or not these two black people were who they said they were and were they legitimate at all. And we went through all sorts of, are they terrorists? Are they actually Christians? Were they born here? All sorts of things. And then when he got in office, we got past that. So not campaign anymore. Everything he did was disrespecting the office of the president because he was black. And yeah. I don't care what you can say whatever you want to say.
0: You're totally entitled to that
1: because,
0: view.
1: I'm entitled to everything I say. It was because he was black. Because you came in and he worked in the Oval Office without a jacket on, and people said that's a disrespect to office.
0: Okay, but the point is that
1: Ronald Reagan did that all the time, even in polo shirts.
0: This negative comment was made about Michelle Obama last night, and I watched the president slowly remove that chain that Josh Hokett gave him a few minutes earlier, because he knew this was not something you wanted to be a part of.
1: That's brave,
2: right?
1: That's real brave.
2: To Charles' point, Candace Owens has for months and months, if not years, been spreading this conspiracy theory about
1: the trans investigation.
2: The first lady of France.
0: And Trump's condemned that explicitly.
2: That's the point.
3: 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He condemns it when the black lady gets called a man.
1: She's white.
2: He stays silent.
0: I don't think Trump is happy this happened. Rain on his parade.
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4: Dynamic solution. Tonight, Robert De Niro is fed up, and he says he wants his country back.
25: Because our country isn't so lovable right now. I hate to say it, but loving our country is starting to sound like an abused spouse saying they love their abuser. I can't love a country that takes health care away from millions of people and uses that money to enrich their pals in the Trump Epstein class. I can't love a country that's led by a racist, misogynist, xenophobic tyrant. And let me just say it. I can't love the country that's led by Donald Trump. And For most of my life, of course, I did love this country, the United States of America, welcomed my immigrant ancestors. It gave me, my family, and my fellow citizens such rich opportunities and extraordinary freedoms. I want to love my country again.
4: So, Anna, since you brought him up, I'll have you respond to this. Here's my question. It's not like for the first time the country has done things to not take care of its own citizens, to not uphold its responsibilities to its own citizens. That's not a Trump thing. That goes back 250 years. Mm. So I'm not really sure what he's talking about.
2: Well, I don't speak for Robert De Niro. So I'll tell you, I think there have been incredibly dark moments in this country, incredibly dark moments, of course, where, you know, slavery, the Japanese internment, and so many other times that we can study in history. For me, as an immigrant, as somebody who fled communism, as somebody who lives 90 miles away from Cuba, who lives amongst Venezuelans, who had 25 years of Chavez and Maduro dictatorship, who comes from Nicaragua, where there is still a dictator, I do love this country. And I separate how much I detest this current president and his government and his misadministration, how much I detest and abhor the racism and the attacks against the LGBTQ and the racial profiling and all the things, the killing of U.S. citizens in the streets of Minneapolis, all of those things. I can hate them, and I can still love this country and be proud of this country. Because I'll tell you something. Whenever anything happens in the world, whenever there is a natural disaster anywhere in the world, first people that show up are the American people. So I do. For me, it's hard. But for me, there is a complete separation, and I will never stop loving this country because for 4 years, we have somebody who I think is a terrible person in the White House.
4: Scott?
0: You know, I actually agree with Anna. I think you have to love your country, whether or not you lost the last election. I love America. And, you know, according to some polling that came out this week, and most Republicans love America. 90% are very proud to be Americans. They're proud of living in this country. Unfortunately, I think Mr. De Niro's comments are pretty indicative of a majority of Democrats who can't seem to find that attitude, which I applaud, inside them, to love your country even though you lost the last election. And, you know, loving America, being a patriot for America, feeling good about America shouldn't be dictated by whether you won or lost. When I hear De Niro, I hear him saying, I can only love America if we win every election from here on out. That's a rather fascist statement.
4: I think he was really saying that I don't love an America that doesn't do the things that I think it should be doing. And look, I understand.
0: So would he think any Republican would do
4: that? Well, look, I mean, this is why I think there's a world in which you want the country to be better. But to say that all of a sudden that's a new thing that the American, that America is not doing all the things it should be doing is, to me, that is just fundamentally untrue, given the history of this country.
1: Yeah.
5: Well, I'm always interested in this question because I find it kind of a strange question, because it implies that the only way to be patriotic is to be in love. And I think that that's not true. I think that there have been people who have been willing to fight for a better country who were not in love with the country in the shape that it was in. I'm a black person in America. There were many years and many periods of years when America was treating black people horribly, and black people still signed up to fight in wars for the country because they believed that it could be better and they wanted it to be better, but they didn't love it the way that it was.
4: Like, that is a form of love of the country.
5: I don't think that. I think that dictating that you have to say that it is love, rather than having to say that it is patriotism. I think that you can be patriotic to the idea of the country and not be in love with the way it is operating. And I think that is a real separation that we have to keep.
1: I, too, really appreciate Anna's comments at the top here just about, and they're not uncommon, by the way, among Hispanic Americans and among moderate voters. But
4: I would say among immigrants in general.
1: Yeah, but just to add a little bit of numbers and data Scott's numbers.
4: Please.
1: Gallup polling data from 25 years ago says Republicans were 90% proud or extremely proud to be Americans. Democrats were 87%. Today, 25 years later, those numbers remain at 92%, actually up a little bit for Republicans. For Democrats, they're down to 36%. Robert De Niro's views are not out of step with the median Democrat.
4: All right. Next for us, the panel's going to give us their nightcaps, hidden talent edition. We'll see who's got some hidden talents around the table. We'll be right back.
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4: World Cup fever is officially upon us, and one artist is marking the moment with tiny sculptures depicting iconic moments with gum wrappers. So for tonight's News Nightcap, what is your unique talent, Jesse?
1: Abby, I have an encyclopedic knowledge of everything that, or a photographic memory of everything that aired on Nickelodeon, Disney Channel, or Cartoon Network between the late 1990s and the early 2000s.
4: Okay, Serena.
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4: That is weird. 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
5: I have a green thumb. 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
4: Lovely.
5: Yes.
4: Scott?
0: Very simple. I'm a good chicken tenderer. 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
38: Tonight, a memorandum of understanding where few people understand what's in the memorandum. And now even members of Trump's own government appear to be skeptical Iran will ultimately comply. Plus, Gavin Newsom puts out a video calling out the administration for investigating his family. The governor says it's all politically motivated. So what is the DOJ actually looking at? And the insult from the White House octagon that even has Trump allies saying it went too far. Tonight on Laura Coates Live. My opening statement tonight, look, President Trump has set himself up for a huge challenge, hasn't he? I'm going to call it the floor-ceiling dilemma. This new Iran agreement doesn't just need to end a war. That that'd be the floor. ELF has to clear two different hurdles. So I want to talk about what those ceilings might look like. It needs to deliver what he promised from the very beginning of the conflict. And it needs to go further than the deal President Obama negotiated. And we're a far cry from knowing whether it will actually achieve either. Because right now, we haven't even seen this memorandum of understanding. What we do know is that it's pretty bare bones. It reportedly lifts the U.S. blockade on Iran's ports. It reopens the Strait of Hormuz. It buys a 60-day window for more talks. Beyond that, it's not clear if Iran will budge on the complex issues like the nuclear question. We don't have to guess what Trump actually wants. He said it himself right at the very start.
3: This terrorist regime can never have a nuclear weapon. I'll say it again. They can never have a nuclear weapon. We are going to destroy their missiles and raise their missile industry to the ground. We are going to ensure that the region's terrorist proxies can no longer destabilize the region or the world.
38: Now, all of those promises, all open questions. Some of the doubters appear to be inside of his own government. Axios is reporting tonight that top members of Trump's cabinet are skeptical about Iran's intentions about making nuclear concessions. And among those skeptics appear to be CIA Director John Ratcliffe, Secretary of State Marco Rubio, Defense Secretary Pete Hegseth, according to the reporting. And as far as Iran's missile capabilities, recent reports suggest that Iran still has about 70% of its pre-war missile stockpile. And Hezbollah, the Iran-backed group in Lebanon, is still trading fire with Israel as of today. It's a tall order to solve all of that. Vice President J.D. Vance says that that's what the next 60 days are for.
6: The MOU, Jake, is about a page and a half, so it is a very general document. On a number of issues, we are going to have to figure this stuff out during the technical negotiation phase.
38: Which gets us to the other hurdle that Trump would need to clear, and why the comparison to the Obama deal really matters. He's been trashing it ever since it was signed in 2015. He withdrew from it in his first term, and we know exactly what he did not like about it.
3: The deal allowed Iran to continue enriching uranium and, over time, reach the brink of a nuclear breakout. The deal's sunset provisions are totally unacceptable. It also fails to address the regime's development of ballistic missiles. The deal does nothing to constrain Iran's destabilizing activities, including its support for terrorism.
38: Now, here's the thing. Trump is not wrong about the fact that deal had limits. It did have sunset clauses. It did let Iran keep a limited enrichment program, and it did not directly solve Iran's missiles or proxies. But the Obama administration's argument was that wasn't what the deal was built to do. It was built to box in Iran's nuclear program and make sure the world could see if Iran cheated. Obama's team said it was the best deal they could get after negotiating with Iran for nearly 2 years. And now Obama is signaling to Trump, good luck with getting something better in a little more than that 60-day negotiation window.
7: It is doubtful that any agreement that arises is going to be significantly different or a significant improvement from the deal that we had in the first place.
38: I want to begin with Democratic Congressman from Virginia, Eugene Vindman, who is a member of the House Armed Services Committee. Congressman, I'm very glad to speak with you this evening because, as you know, there's a lot we do not know yet. Where do you stand on this so-called memorandum of understanding?
8: Well, let's start with the deal isn't signed yet. We don't know fully what's in it, but we know for sure that this has cost the American taxpayers tens of billions of dollars. American lives have been lost. And prices at the pump and at the grocery store have skyrocketed. So the Republicans seem to be celebrating what is in effect a very bad deal that has left the United States in a much worse position than when we started this war.
38: Without knowing all the details, how can you be sure that it would put us in a worse position? Or is it the fact that you think that we've gotten to this point unnecessarily only to get even the most nominal gains?
8: Absolutely. This was not a necessary war. The president got us into a war without a plan. And we know from, you know, based on the leaks that we've seen from the Iranian side and from the U.S. side, including statements from J.D. Vance, who talked about some sort of $300 billion reconstruction plan, that this has all the outlines of a terrible deal. What we have is the reopening of the Strait of Hormuz, which was open before this conflict started. The outlines of this deal do not seem to address the drone program or the ballistic missile program. It leaves the issue of nuclear weapons off to the side for negotiation in a future deal. And in the meantime, it grants sanctions relief from a blockade. So to me, all the outlines of this deal sound pretty bad for the American people, for U.S. leadership, and for our Middle East allies.
38: I'll be very curious as to when they would release the specifics, because obviously the things you've mentioned, I can't imagine people overjoyed by those prospects. And yet we don't have the information, which just boggles the mind. But let me ask you this, Congressman, because Axios reports that the Trump cabinet officials, people like Marco Rubio and Pete Hegseth, John Ratcliffe, they are skeptical of Iran's intentions, even about a final deal. Now, Vance insists the U.S. has the leverage, though, but does that concern you that this requires some level of trust with Iran?
8: Look, the only thing worse than this deal, the framework of the deal that we understand right now, is the war continuing under the leadership of this president and this administration. What we've seen has been a complete fumbling of this conflict. They seem to mistake the fact that, you know, the magnificent work by the U.S. military at the tactical and operational level does not substitute for a strategy on how to keep the Strait of Hormuz open and how to end the conflict. And so I'm not surprised that there's already some skepticism about the deal. I think the push for the deal has been largely to get an announcement by the president's birthday, which was yesterday. Mm. So we'll see what happens. But we do know for a fact that in the meantime, the American people have borne the high cost of this war, both in blood and in treasure. And I don't think that we've seen the full cost of this war yet.
38: Let's talk about cost, or sanctions to be more precise. I mean, the agreement, it relies on sanctions relief that, frankly, Republicans have spent years condemning. The vice president, J.D. Vance, says that Iran will have to meet their end of the bargain to get any kind of financial relief. But the fact that the administration might even be open to this concession, I wonder, how are your Republican colleagues squaring that reality with their past criticism?
8: Look, what you hear in public is very different than you hear in private. I've had conversations with senior Republicans that acknowledge the fact that there are no good options here and that it didn't have to be this way. And what that means is that we didn't have to be involved in this conflict. And you raise a really excellent point on sanctions. Sanctions have been implemented by legislation. That means Congress acted. That means Congress will have to act to lift the sanctions. And I, for one, am not going to vote for a terrible deal that does not address the nuclear program, that does not make the Middle East more secure, that does not have freedom of navigation and free passage in the Strait of Hormuz. And so I think there's going to be a great deal of skepticism. This is just the beginning of the negotiation. This is not the end of the negotiation.
38: Congressman Eugene Vindman, thank you.
8: Thank you.
38: Let's dig in further with former State Department Middle East negotiator Aaron David Miller and political analyst for CNN and national security analyst for The New York Times, David Sanger. Aaron, I'm going to start with you here, because based on what you've seen from this agreement, do you think the president is on track to getting something lasting, or is President Obama correct with his skepticism?
9: Look, I think we have to be really sober in terms of our expectations. There's no trust or confidence. This negotiating process was done not directly through intermediaries on cell phones. I think I'll take a flyer here, Lauren. It's great to be here with David. We're going to be underwhelmed by the page and a half that they're going to produce. We have a letter of intent, which is aspirational, which uses language like commit, but it's all going to basically succeed or fail in 60 days of negotiations, which frankly is not enough time, in my judgment, to close the gaps on the two critical issues that are necessary. Number one, what to do about the highly enriched uranium, dilute it, destroy it, ship it out of the country. And second, what do you do about Iran's enrichment capacity? Then you have to deal with inspections, verification, monitoring. Yes. I think that last point, I think there's a real chance here that this will turn out like Gaza. It'll be phase one and done. The straits will open up gradually. The naval blockade will open up. You'll get 2 months of negotiation. Maybe they'll surprise and they'll be able to turn this into a significant agreement. But I think it's going to be extremely difficult.
38: Let's bring you in here, David, because you actually spoke with the president yesterday. He called you to speak with you about a number of issues, including, of course, what's very pressing on everyone's minds. Was he confident about what is being referred to as a letter of intent, obviously calling it a memorandum of understanding, that this will actually lead to the kind of deal he has said would come?
0: Oh, he was beyond confident. He was celebratory. It was his birthday. He was about to go out to the UFC fight, but they had also just, you know, gotten this thing signed electronically, as we now know, and there'll be a more formal ceremony in Switzerland on Friday. But what he was doing was talking me through each of the areas, you heard some of these from Aaron, that they're going to be negotiating as if those deals were already done, right?
38: But so, you heard the vice president. They're not.
0: They're not.
38: Done.
0: They're not. But the president was making it sound as if in the background conversations they've had, they've wired these. Now, I spent a couple of years of my life covering the negotiations for the Obama-era deal. Mm-hmm. It took 2 years. It runs to 150 pages for all the reasons Aaron just described. Inspection regimes are incredibly hard to go deal with and so forth. But if the president is going to overcome what is, you know, his fixation on the Obama era deal, then he's got to do a few things. First of all, he's got to get all of the nuclear material in the country out of the country.
38: Is that possible?
0: Well, it's possible if the Iranians agree and allow them to go do it. It's 11 tons of material, of which a half ton is the near-bomb grade that Aaron referred to. He's got to stop all enrichment activity, which I think the Iranians may do, but they're probably only going to do it for 15 or 20 years, which means he'd have exactly the kind of sunset clause that he was concerned about during the Obama era. And by the way, that was a legitimate concern about the Obama deal. And he's got to do a few other things. He's got to close down Natanz, Fordo, and Isfahan, the three major sites that the U.S. bombed, so that they don't get rebuilt over the next few years.
38: Aaron, the president, he seems to constantly shift between using military force, threatening military force, offering olive branches, describing negotiations. Does all of that pendulum shifting make it more or less likely that Iran would be incentivized to compromise, would be likely to stall? What do you think?
9: I mean, look, I've been around negotiations for most of my professional life. The ones that actually endure are based on a balance of interests. Mm-hmm. It's not a win-lose proposition. And I'm not sure that's the sort of paradigm that the president has in mind. The Iranians may, I think David's right, the Iranians may well agree on the highly enriched uranium. What to do about the 11 tons enriched to varying levels, unclear. That's a lot of stuff. But they're going to want stuff for that. Mm-hmm. And we haven't even talked about the complexity of opening up the straits and easing the naval blockade. The vice president seemed to suggest that when he was asked why hasn't it been released, that there were certain quote-unquote technicalities regarding implementation. The Iranian definition of what opening the straits actually means is quite different than returning to status quo ante February 27th. They may forego tolls for the first 60 days, but they'll find some way, and the Qataris and the Emiratis may well pay them. And that, in the end, I think is the one thing that is I've got the hardest time with. You're going to see a signing ceremony on Friday, maybe with the vice president sitting down with the lead Iranian negotiator, Mohammad Bahar Ghalibaf, who, as much as any Iranian, has been responsible for the repression and oppression of the Iranian people, mm-hmm. and help is on the way. It's just, I think, help is on the way with respect to the regime.
38: We will see 60 days to begin the negotiations. I feel like I've been here before. Aaron David Miller, David Sanger, both, thank you so much.
10: Thank you.
38: My political panel will join me in a little while and help field your questions and comments. 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
11: Put my name on every and any enemies list you have, but leave my wife and family out.
38: Trump's DOJ now looking into Governor Gavin Newsom's wife. What's going on here? The New York Times reporter who broke the story is with me next. And later, silence speaks volumes, doesn't it? Trump goes quiet amid calls for him to denounce a UFC fighter's insulting words against a former first lady of the United States, Michelle Obama.
12: That comment, if you're going to do it, own it and be like, we don't, that was wrong and should never happen.
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38: The feud between President Trump and California Governor Gavin Newsom is escalating tonight. Newsom claims Trump's DOJ is investigating his wife and says it's purely politically motivated.
18: Donald Trump isn't just coming after me because of my mean tweets. He's coming after me because I'm considering running for president, because he hates that I've consistently called him out over and over again for his lies and deceit.
38: Sources say the probe is focused on possible tax-related charges or crimes by his wife. And it was started after whistleblowers came forward to the Eastern District of California. Now, Newsom's office denies wrongdoing, and it believes investigators have subpoenaed financial records related to the couple. So far, no official comment from acting AG Todd Blanche or the Department of Justice. I want to bring in Devlin Barrett, who broke this story for the New York Times. He's also the author of a great new book. It's called Department of Revenge, How Trump Took Control of American Justice. Also here, the prolific Kim Whaley, former assistant U.S. attorney, professor of law, and author of the book, How to Read the Constitution and Why. Love that both of you are here. Devlin, you broke another great story here. I mean, sources telling CNN's Paula Reid that there is no investigation directly into Newsom. So there's a lot we don't quite know yet. But why would this be happening now? What can you tell us?
19: So the origin story of this case is a little complicated. Mm-hmm. And it involves his former chief of staff, who fairly recently pleaded guilty to a series of crimes that are not really related to the governor. But obviously there's a big connection there, that they move in the same circles. Mm-hmm. And it's been a political problem for the governor, this investigation. And again, that former staffer has pleaded guilty.
38: Yeah.
19: In recent days, in the last, I would say, 5 days, we've seen new investigative activity that seems to be focusing on a different area, and that's the finances of his wife. For possible tax reasons, you know, she runs and works at a couple different nonprofits. Mm-hmm. There's obviously a lot of financial rules that go along with, yes, working at nonprofits. And so investigators are looking into that. I think it's too early to say whether that, you know, how far down the road are they going to go here. But obviously this comes in a much broader context, which the governor is talking about, of the Justice Department sometimes going after people the president doesn't like.
38: Is this coming from independently the district in California, or being sanctioned or looped in by Maine justice? Do you have any idea?
19: So the original case was definitely something that grew out of California.
38: Okay.
19: We have been told that this additional prong is also a California-based thing. But look, I think there's more reporting due here. I don't, mm-hmm, want to pretend to have every answer to every,
38: sure,
19: question right now. But it's obviously a big issue when you have a potential candidate, their spouse being investigated,
38: right,
19: by the president.
38: Or a sitting governor. I would find it hard to believe that at least they wouldn't be looped in some way with Maine justice. That's a memo you want to CC someone on in D.C. But let me ask you this, Kim, because Newsom says he is filing a FOIA request, Freedom of Information Act, for all the information, all the records related to anything about this investigation, this probe. Is that a viable path forward to get a timely response in documents of any kind? And is it the right tactic?
0: Well, I think what he's doing strategically is turning this into an offense rather than being on defense. And he's claiming, and there's some history with Donald Trump, that this is a vindictive prosecution, or when I say history, we know James Comey, Letitia James. We also know the...
3: Name a few.
0: The nominee for Attorney General, Todd Blanche, has basically come out and said that's okay to use the Justice Department this way. Under the Freedom of Information Act, this information is supposed to be made public unless an exemption applies. There is an exemption for criminal investigations. However, the government can't use it if it's pretextual. So essentially, Newsom is teeing up this issue to say, listen, this is a bogus investigation, and ultimately, it's 20 days to respond. It can go longer, but a judge can require the government to confidentially show the judge the information in private, and then a judge can make a determination as to whether to make that public. So this is actually strategically and legally a strong move. And we've seen, notwithstanding this series of vindictive, retaliatory investigations and prosecutions, that they're not winning in front of judges. Like, judges are in this moment, the lower federal courts are holding when it comes to the rule of law to a large degree in an era where we've really seen suspension of the Constitution on many fronts, as we've talked about many times.
3: The timing of this, I mean, the acting AG, Todd Blanche, is not commenting. Newsom claims the probe started around the time that he was nominated to be the permanent AG. What can you tell us?
19: So I think there's truth to both those things. The original inquiry that started looking at the governor goes back years, and it goes into essentially state business. But that inquiry, as far as we can tell, as far as our reporting shows, has really petered out. It's this new inquiry into the personal finances what I would just call the finances of his wife that seems to be revving up. And so if you're asking, you know, how long does this take? When are we going to know what the DOJ's plan here is? I think that's unclear. And my sense is that the Justice Department doesn't know the answer to that question yet.
3: Mm. Thank you both. A lot more to unpack. I appreciate it, Devlin and Kim. Up next, calls for the Obamas to go low and sue Trump over an AUFC fighter's insulting attack against a former First Lady of the United States. The panel's with me on the fallout next.
4: You didn't have to agree with the Obamas politically to recognize that they were a masterclass in dignity. All right, truly grace under fire. Now that bar is in hell.
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29: Lastly, Michelle Obama is a man. 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
3: Nearly 24 hours after UFC fighter Josh Hokit spoke from the White House and insulted the former First Lady Michelle Obama as if she was watching. We haven't heard a peep from President Trump. His spokesperson was asked about it, but he didn't address the insult and just said, quote, he had a great win last night. He showed toughness. But even some of Trump's supporters think it was indeed ugly. UFC CEO Dana White told Time magazine he's, quote, completely against saying nasty and false things about people's families. And Dave Portnoy from Barstool Sports, he went even further.
30: When you have that on the White House lawn, on an event you put down, I don't care what you think about the Obamas or anything, that has to be an immediate denounce. Like,
31: yeah,
30: wrong, doesn't speak for me.
3: I want to bring in Neera Tanden, president and CEO of the Center for American Progress and former domestic policy advisor to President Biden. Also here, CNN political commentator and Republican strategist, Sir Michael Singleton. Glad to have both of you guys here. I mean, look, I mean, this, first of all, we know it's wrong, full stop. Mm-hmm. No one needs convincing of this. The point was to be a provocateur. But it feels like a distraction that they could have, at the White House, easily silenced or distanced themselves from. Why not just do that?
32: First, can I just say, you can't teach class. Now, this guy, during the weigh-in process the day before, where they weigh in and, you know, they act like they're going to fight each other, you know, the mm-hmm. typical stuff you see mm-hmm. in fighting, was thrown up all over himself. Incoherent. So this is a person, to me, that just doesn't have class. And I'm the kind of person that I don't dignify classless people. That just number one.
3: Mm-hmm.
32: Number two, I think it's important, and I've seen a lot of this on social media, people not understanding, well, what is the racial component of this? People who aren't black, and I'll just briefly explain it. I don't have to tell you this, but I'll just briefly explain it. When you say Michelle Obama's a man, or Serena Williams is very muscular, that was a thing at the top of her career, or even, I'll even get into the Republican politics of this a little bit, even the former lieutenant governor in Virginia, Winsome Sears, one of the things that she's too angry of a black woman. When you make those types of tropes against them, what you're saying is that they lack empathy. There should be no dignity given towards black women. And how does that translate in terms of culture, care, discrimination? Well, we know what the facts say in terms of medicine. We know what the facts say in terms of workplace bullying, discrimination. These things have had real systemic repercussions for decades.
3: But the thing is, you're very eloquent, obviously. No one needs this lesson, besides people who are pretending not to have had that level of... this is an epiphany for no one. However, the fact that the president has not denounced this, obvious as it is, why haven't they done so?
32: Because I think you mentioned the point that the sort of controversy behind this. I think they recognize that there are people within the president's group of supporters who do believe that. Because if there's another clip, I'm surprised they haven't played this at all on CNN. There's another clip of the same guy, and he's asked about the comments, and he actually doubles down.

0: crazy as the whole
1: No. I don't buy that for a second.
0: You don't think there are supporters who believe that, Laura?
1: First of all, you can't be surprised why I would not put sheer ignorance on my screen. It was a gift for context alone to even provide that.
0: Okay, gotcha.
1: But my point I'm asking is that the President of the United States, he has given pushback to his comments. Even if somebody were to be as asinine in thinking something like that, I mean, he pushed back on behalf of the First Lady of France, Brigitte Macron. Mm-hmm. I mean, he spoke out against rumors that have been spread by Candace Owens. He called it despicable. Why not do the same for the former First Lady of the United States? Particularly when you're at the residence she occupied before you did.
2: I mean, I think Shermichael is right that he's not condemning them because they're supporters of his who support these comments. That still makes it completely reprehensible. Yeah. Yeah. I mean, what's ridiculous about this whole situation is that, you know, in any other situation, you would expect the president of any party to not just criticize, but fully condemn these comments. And just as a reminder, this is, you know, a celebration around our 250th yes. anniversary. And, you know, what this all reminded me of is if our founders looked at this kind of behavior on the front lawn and these kinds of comments, you know, they'd just be like, it's horrifying. And I guess, you know, I think it's just absurd that we're even like rationalizing any of this. The president has not condemned racist, sexist, horrifying remarks multiple times. He's not going to do it now because he basically has condoned those views.
1: Well, Neera, one thing that the former DNC chairman, Jamie Harrison, tweeted was, Obama's sue them to hell, go low. And I can't imagine that they would do a lawsuit, but, you know, the concept here is essentially being more aggressive in one's response to statements like this. A good strategy for Democrats?
2: I mean, I personally think Michelle Obama and Barack Obama are so much more supported and popular than the president. The president's library is going to open up this week. I think you'll see an outpouring of support for him. So I actually think the fact that this happened, the fact that they don't, they won't say anything about it, the fact that you have conservatives or more conservative aligned people sort of speaking out against it just makes it clear how.
0: I mean, Dana White made it clear, like, hey, this is repulsive. It was a lie. He blatantly said that, I think, in a text exchange with a Times reporter. But one of the reasons I brought up the historical component of this and why I've seen a lot of black women feel insulted, angered by it, and hurt. There was an interview that Michelle Obama gave, the former First Lady, to Oprah Winfrey, and she talked about how those comments really hurt her and how she went out of her way to show more of herself so that she could control the narrative about who she actually was as a person. And that's why I talked about that. So this is not a partisan thing. You don't have to agree with the Obamas on politics or policies. We can have that debate. But this is a former First Lady who is worthy of respect. Because if this were in the reverse, against the current First Lady, Republicans would be outraged, and rightfully so. So why should we not have the same outrage about the former First Lady?
1: You're right. I think I heard the current First Lady hold a press conference on rumors about herself. Neera Shermichael, thank you so much. Up next, J.D. Vance suddenly being called the architect of the Iran deal. So why did Trump put him in this role? Neera and Shermichael fielding that question and the others you're sending in to us tonight. Just text us to us at 818-972-7272.
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0: I wanted to break through. I asked about Vraylar. Adding Vraylar to an antidepressant significantly reduces overall depression symptoms better than an antidepressant alone.
1: 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Antidepressants may increase these in those under 25. 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
12: We've got a lot of questions from you tonight, so we're going to get right to them. And a reminder for those of you at home who want to join in, just text us at 818-972-7272. Give me your name, first name, city, state, and question, and of course your question. Neera Tanda and Shmuel Singleton are back with me to answer them with you. Okay, first one, Todd from Orange City, Florida, asked this question. Why is J.D. Vance all of a sudden front and center regarding Iran? Shmuel, what do you think?
13: That's an easy one. The vice president, I believe, has future ambitions. And if you have future ambitions, I don't think foreign policy is going to go anywhere. I think, in fact, because of this conflict, it's going to become even more complicated. I mean, Iran has positioned itself to be a quasi superpower. And I say quasi for this singular reason. They don't have nuclear capabilities, but they do have the capability to cause extreme global panic in economic markets. And that's a downfall effect that has issues and ramifications across our country and our Western allies. And so this is a big deal.
12: Shantae from Texas asked this question. For an administration that always says they are the most transparent, why not release this 1.5 page of the agreement with Iran? Neera, what do you think?
14: I mean, they're not releasing it because I think it's embarrassing. So, I mean, I think if the president likes to, he's a showman, he understands the media. If he thought that he could, it would be something that the world or the country would celebrate, he would be the first to show it to us. But I think we've been actually in a multi-week, almost multi-month effort for the president to kind of manage decline or manage basically ending this war without all the things he's required of the war to begin with.
12: Peter asked this question. Historically, U.S. presidents have been supported by citizens during times of war. Do you think Donald Trump started the Iran war thinking it would raise his popularity? That's a good question. What do you guys think?
13: That is a good question. I don't think so. I think he probably entered into this conflict at the behest of the Prime Minister Netanyahu, who has allegedly wanted to do this for a long time, proposed the Obama administration with strategic plans to do a joint effort. The Obama administration ultimately decided not to do that because of the complexities, the economic potential tolls, the risk on military troops, et cetera. President Trump, I think, perhaps assumed that this could be a lot quicker. Mm. And I think we're realizing the Iranians are a lot tougher than we realize.
14: Yeah. I mean, I think the only explanation of this war that makes sense is that the president thought he would win in a week or two. And he wasn't. He did not win in a week or two. The Iranians did seem to. They are much more resolved than he expected. Yeah. He expected the regime would topple. He listened to Prime Minister Netanyahu and others telling him it would be kind of easy to do. I think he came off of the high from Venezuela. And it turned out that that was false. And essentially, we have been in a multi-month effort to kind of save face or whatever. But I think when you see the end of this, the Iranians will be stronger. They will have more control of the Strait of Hormuz than they did before. And that's a strategic defeat for the president and the United States.
12: Gene from North Carolina asked this question. Why does this administration want to check other people's finances but don't want people to check their finances? Well, this is in reference to the Newsom investigation that's been reported on by Devlin Barrett in the New York Times. What's your response?
13: You know, I read through our reporting on that, and I want to reserve my thoughts on this until I learn more. Allegedly, there is a whistleblower involved and engaged. Allegedly, this started potentially in the previous administration. I'm not really sure, so I don't want to opine on something without having the full picture here. Mm-hmm. It's a legitimate question. Look, if you don't want anyone looking into your finances, you probably should have that same idealism for the next person. But obviously, we have found that being idealistic in today's society is a pipe dream, I suppose.
14: I guess I would just say on this case in particular that the so-called whistleblower, that case basically died down. It has really risen up under this administration. And I think it would be naive to say that this Department of Justice, which is on its fourth or fifth political attacks on the president's enemies, where they basically confessed to using the power of the Department of Justice to go after the president's political enemies, is a little naive to think that's not happening here.
12: We shall see. Neera, Shemichael, thank you both. Up next, how Jalen Brunson went from underdog to top dog and the special father-son bond that got him there. Nick's great Charlie Ward joins me next.
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0: The Breeze. 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
36: Yeah. With sneaker, Skechers waterproof sneakers.
37: No matter what the situation is, someone may be down, someone may be feeling down about something that happened in the game, but it's on at least one of us to pick that person up. And I feel like the longer we play together, it wasn't just one person, it was everybody. And so we always had each other's back, and it made it 10 times more special.
12: The victory tour is just getting started now that the Knicks are NBA champions for the first time in 53 years. A ticker tape parade is set for this Thursday in New York City. And judging by the way the city reacted on Saturday, the event is going to be one for the history books. Fans have been singing the praises of one player in particular, no question why, who helped turn this whole team around. It's Captain Jalen Brunson. He is this year's NBA Finals MVP. And, you know, he scored 45 points in Game 5, nearly half of the team's total, and a Knicks Finals record. I'm joined now by former New York Knick Charlie Ward, who played for the team the last time they were in the finals in 1999. He's also a college football champion, a Heisman Trophy winner, and he is our guest tonight. Charlie, so good to have you here in particular. I mean, talk to me about Jalen Brunson, because he is someone the pundits, they doubted. They kept doubting. We heard everything from he's too small to he's no Kevin Durant. But now everyone seems to be knowing that they were wrong. Just listen.
38: When he signed with New York, we knew he was going to be a good player. But come on, man. None of us saw this.
39: Not even me.
40: National television. Owe this man an apology. But instead of saying, I am grateful for what you have done for this city, what y'all have done for this city, and you won't be hearing any more doubts from me, my brother. You're a champion.
37: we'll see about that.
12: Charlie, what does this say to you about Brunson as a player, knowing you know very well what it's like to be in his shoes?
41: Yes. I've definitely been doubted myself because of my size or whatever it may have been. But the one thing that you can't measure is Jalen's heart and his work ethic. That's one of the things that I know his dad had the same type of work ethic. He didn't get the opportunities that Jalen has gotten. But his upbringing is definitely evident in the way he goes about his business. And so, you know, that doubt that people gave him was like his fuel to prove them wrong. And, you know, it's taken him a couple of years to do that. But the great part about him is just his character, the way he handles himself. That's the kind of leader that you want to follow. And it's no coincidence that the team rallied around him and his personality because this team was based on, you know, potentially what they say, one guy. Mm-hmm. But that wasn't the case. Mm-hmm. This is truly a team that's connected, you know, throughout. And that's the reason why they're NBA champions.
12: Some would say he made sure it was a team because he took that $113 million pay cut just 2 years ago. So the team could really build and sign stronger players. And now he says, of course, it's 100% worth it. I mean, talk to me about the character involved in a league where you've got a lot of personalities, a lot of egos, a lot of people say that they want to be on a great team and be surrounded by great teammates, but not necessarily willing to make the sacrifices. What's the lesson here for other rising stars in the NBA?
41: Well, that is one, is sacrifices. $113 million is a lot. Yeah. And to me, if you're trying to build a team, you know the cap circumstances, you want to provide the team that room if you want to win. And so he's that guy that wants to win, and God's going to bless him with other resources to help him get to whatever he's lacking or left on the table, as they call it. Mm-hmm. But he has opportunity now to be an NBA champion, NBA Finals, MVP, and all the people that doubted him from coming from Dallas to New York now eating their words, which is great. That's all you want to hear is people apologize. But I'm just amazed because I remember when he was a little kid running around in the locker room and at the games with his dad back in 99, and now to see him, you know, leading the New York Knicks to a championship, you know, just a great, great to be able to see that.
12: It must be so sweet as a former Knick yourself. Actually, you're never a former. You're always a Knick. What's it like to know your champions again?
41: Well, as a Knick alum, like I said, I've been blessed. My alma mater has won a couple of championships mm-hmm. since I've left, Florida State being one and now New York Knicks. And so whenever you win, all the heartbreak that you've gone through during those years kind of got erased in one night. Mm. And so I'm just so happy for the franchise. Mr. Dolan has gotten all the criticism over the years, and now he has an opportunity to be crowned an NBA champion owner. Yep. And that's something that, you know, we're grateful for.
12: Charlie Ward, grateful to you. Thanks for joining. And thank you all for watching. Alex Michelson is up next.
0: I'm Victor Blackwell in Atlanta, and today for Alex Michelson. And the story is in France, where President Trump is meeting with other world leaders at the G7 summit and declaring confidence in the memorandum of understanding with Iran. The story is in California. Governor Gavin Newsom claims the Justice Department is investigating him and his wife on orders from the president. We'll take a look at what's really going on there. And the story is the World Cup. We'll break down the amazing matches that shocked fans and look ahead to the football legends ready to take the pitch on day 6. We're beginning in France. President.

0: All right, let's start in France. President Trump is touting his memorandum of understanding with Iran. The agreement was signed digitally. The president says it'll prevent Tehran from having a nuclear weapon. And he claims the Strait of Hormuz will be completely open by Friday. Others in his administration suggest a return to normal in this vital oil shipping route could take more time, and they're far more skeptical of a nuclear commitment by Iran. Trump met with French President Emmanuel Macron on Monday, and on Tuesday, he's scheduled to speak with the Emir of Qatar and the President of the United Arab Emirates. Reporters pressed for more details about this Iran agreement.
1: Mr. President, when will the text of the MOU be released?
2: I think pretty soon. I want it to be released because it's a very powerful document. Probably pretty soon. I would say sometime after Friday.
0: Now, the agreement has not been released, but Vice President J.D. Vance discussed a few details of the document. Here's what he told CNN's Jake Tapper.
3: So the MOU, Jake, is about a page and a half. So it is a very general document, but this has been very much part of the conversations that we've had with the Iranians. And on a number of issues, we are going to have to figure this stuff out during the technical negotiation phase. The important thing about this agreement, Jake, is that everything from what Iran gives us on the nuclear program, and of course, that's the most important thing, is the commitment verifiable to never building a nuclear weapon. All of these things come along with benefits if Iran delivers, and nothing if Iran doesn't deliver.
0: There are already conflicting statements ahead of the signing ceremony on Friday, especially on the Strait of Hormuz. President Trump says that passage through the waterway will be permanently toll-free. But Iranian media report that Tehran will allow free transit for the 60-day negotiation period and then plans to impose fees after that. Some of President Trump's closest allies are expressing their concern over the agreement with Iran. Senator Lindsey Graham said in part, "I'm somewhat concerned that Iran's view of the agreement seems different than what the American negotiating team is claiming." Conservative radio host Eric Erickson was less restrained in his critique. This is a quote. "Trump has surrendered to Iran. Those who kill Americans love this deal." The Israeli prime minister also weighed in on the memorandum of understanding. Benjamin Netanyahu said he and President Trump do not always see eye to eye, but vowed Iran will not have a nuclear weapon.
4: With or without an agreement, Iran will not have nuclear weapons. Not today. And not tomorrow. As long as I am Prime Minister of Israel, it will not happen.
0: CNN's Christy Lou Stout joins us live from Hong Kong. Christy, President Trump says that the Strait of Hormuz will be reopened, passage through. But what's the reality for the shipping industry?
5: Victor, most ships are not moving. In fact, most are staying put. The U.S. President Donald Trump is saying that the Strait of Hormuz has been reopened, but that's not in line with what we're hearing from the shipping industry. After that MOU is signed between Iran and the United States on Sunday, the reality is this. Shipping executives are telling me that they remain deeply concerned about a number of threats in the region, including kinetic threats like mines, drones, missiles, threats like potential harassment from naval fleets, as well as crew exhaustion. Remember, tens of thousands of seafarers have been stranded in the Gulf since the war broke out in late February, and that has leveled a very hefty mental toll. It was on Monday when we heard this from the U.S. president on social media. Donald Trump, let's bring it up for you. He said this, quote, "Ships are starting to move, many loaded up with oil out of the Strait of Hormuz," unquote. But this is not the operational reality out on the water, according to industry experts. In fact, marine traffic monitoring agencies are saying that there has been no significant movement in the Strait of Hormuz. We heard from Kepler saying that there are currently around 220 tankers and 500 ships still stranded in the Gulf. I spoke to one shipping CEO who's based here in Hong Kong, who told me he still has around a dozen vessels stuck in the Gulf. He has no plans to move them. This is what he told me. Let's bring it up for you. His name is Angad Banga. Is the CEO of the Caravel Group, also Fleet Management. This is the world's second largest ship management company. He says, "We are maintaining enhanced manning and citadel readiness until we have 30 days of incident-free transits." Not 3 days, 30, unquote. I also spoke to someone who works in the maritime insurance industry. He's based out of London. His name is Simon Kay. He's with North Standard, which provides liability insurance for much of the world's shipping fleet. And he told me this. Let's bring it up for you. For shipping, the position on the Straits of Hormuz, notwithstanding the lifting of the dual blockades, it remains uncertain. The strait will reopen for mine removal, but Iran's ongoing control of the waterway, that remains unclear. And lastly, a line that I heard from Tim Huxley, another Hong Kong-based shipping executive. He's the chairman of Mandarin Shipping, and he told me this: even if things go smoothly and everything goes back to normal, it's going to take some time before trade flows are back to normal. A lot of infrastructure has been damaged in the Middle East, which will take time to fix. So, Victor, look, throughout the conflict, the Strait of Hormuz has turned into this flashpoint. It has snarled global shipping traffic. It has pushed energy prices higher. And from what I'm hearing from executives in the shipping industry, they remain very wary, very cautious about any immediate return to the traffic flows that we saw before the war began. Back to you.
0: And Christy, we know that the Strait of Hormuz is at the center of the conversation at the G7. What are you learning about those conversations in France?
5: Yeah, the G7 summit is underway in France, as you've been reporting. U.S. President Donald Trump is, of course, there. He's been hailing the reopening of the Strait of Hormuz. But other Western leaders, they don't share his optimism about the Hormuz Strait being, quote, reopened. In fact, they want to focus on the practical realities of gradually reopening the Strait in a way to safeguard global shipping. In fact, this is what we're learning. The leaders of the UK and France are putting forward the idea of having a multinational naval mission that would be able to safeguard vessels as they go through. But it's not clear whether or not Iran would be on board with such a mission, as it would involve forces just off its own coast. Also, it's not clear exactly when the Strait of Hormuz will reopen. Analysts say that this is a process that could take weeks, if not months, because the confidence is not there. Confidence needs to be restored both in the maritime insurance industry and among global shippers.
0: Christy Lustout reporting from Hong Kong. Thank you so much. Let's bring in now senior national security analyst Alex Plitzis. He's also the director of the Counterterrorism Project at the Atlantic Council. Alex, good to see you again. One of the claims that Vice President Vance made in his interview with Jake Tapper was that Iran saw that it was losing leverage over the Strait, and they kind of resigned to this deal. Is that spin, or is there any indication of that being true?
6: So I actually spoke to one of the mediators who helped put the document together a little earlier today, and his comments did reflect the vice president's overall sentiment that he expressed to Jake. And that's the document's only a page and a half to 2 pages long. It's largely a shell. There's not a lot of meat on the bones. When it comes to the Strait and opening up, whether there'll be some sort of fee afterwards, I asked about that, if there'll be tolls. The mediator come back and said, look, we, you know, use the Strait of Malacca as a potential baseline where they do charge some transit fees going through, but there wouldn't be a toll. That's unclear. That gets moved into phase two for discussion. Nothing on proxy forces in the region. That's all going to be dealt with in a separate process from the Iraqi militias. That'll be a political process with Iraq. The same thing with the Houthis in Yemen. The big question is Hezbollah, what happens with them, and the flashpoint with Israel. But overall, it does touch on the nuclear issue. It does touch on the Strait opening, and then the Iranians' primary demand was liquidity. They needed cash. And that is eventually what broke, was actually the money and the sequencing of events. And that's what brought them there.
0: And so what's the clarity around the money? I mean, the vice president talked about meeting some benchmarks to get access to that capital, to those resources. What do you know?
6: So that's consistent with what I'm hearing from a number of folks actually across the board, from regional mediators to U.S. officials, who stressed back to me very clearly that this is a conditions-based agreement in which the Iranians will have to meet and actually do what it is that they're committing to in this document before they're going to get any substantive relief. The Iranians were originally looking at trying to, you know, ask for tolls or something like that because they needed cash. I was in I was in Syria at the end of August last year, and after the President Trump lifted sanctions, it still takes time for the banks to reintegrate. I mean, we're walking around, you have to pay for toilet paper and monopoly money. I mean, you can't run a country like that. And in the interim, they need cash. And so they wanted access to it. And they, you know, we're going to do tolls. The U.S. didn't want to give a lot of money. We told the Europeans that they need to increase spending on defense from 3% to 5%. The Russians are broke after their war in Ukraine. That's the main patron. So there really isn't money to go around, particularly after they attacked the GCC countries. So in the short term, The Iranians sought access to their frozen funds. They want $12 billion of the $24 billion in frozen assets available immediately. But even then, I'm still told that that's going to take them actually demonstrating some capabilities. And addition to the vice president, what I did hear from the mediators is wait until the document is released. There's a lot of people trying to claim victory, particularly the Iranians claiming that they're going to defeat the great Satan. At the end of the day, it's a lot of rhetoric, and I was told to wait for the document to get released.
0: And on the release of the document, it's been signed by the U.S. president and vice president, by the speaker of the Iranian parliament. So this is now a signed agreement. What do you glean from the delay of the release?
6: I was told that it's actually a purposeful tactic on the U.S. side, and that the White House realized that public negotiations over the document were not going over well, were actually hindering their ability to get it done. The Qataris advised the same thing, who went back in on the ground to negotiate on our behalf the last time, 17 hours on the ground. And that was after a couple of days prior, they'd come back with a document that was sort of a breakthrough in which the Iranians had given a little bit on the sequencing. So that was really the sticking point and why it was so problematic. And at this point, the White House didn't want to release the document because it would be open to all sorts of criticism. Because I'm told it's about a page and a half. This is not a definitive document in terms of a deal. This quite literally is nothing more than a framework to facilitate discussions on these key issues. They did get some concessions at a high level saying, yes, we commit to this. But how it happens is going to be discussed over a period of 60 days. And what I thought was interesting is the mediators were actually more concerned, they said, quote, about the Iranians having factions from within, quote, shanking the deal, using a U.S. prison term in that sense, for disrupting the negotiations, even more so than a potential flashpoint between Hezbollah and Lebanon. So still a very precarious situation, a lot to be worked out, and very reminiscent of the structure we see for the Gaza peace deal, in which there was a phase one where the hostages released, and now phase two, we're still months behind and it's not done.
0: Alex Pleitsas, thanks so much. A lot of questions still to be answered. Politics loomed over the pitch in Los Angeles on Monday. It was a draw between Iran and New Zealand during the World Cup's latest group stage opener. The U.S. and Iran make FIFA history as the first host nation to be at war with a team competing. After the game, Iran's players and staff are traveling back to Mexico, expected to commute across the border between every match after the U.S. refused to host the Iranian team because of the war. Iran's participation in the tournament and the team's presence in the U.S. have fans conflicted. Ahead of the game, hundreds of people protested outside SoFi Stadium in L.A. CNN's Julia Vargas Jones has a closer look at Monday's demonstrations.
7: And here outside Los Angeles Stadium, we're seeing this community come together, and those divisions become even more apparent as talks of a potential peace deal coming together in the coming weeks are emerging. We heard people here chanting that they don't want a peace deal, that in fact they want President Donald Trump. They're asking him by name to please finish the job. They want to see regime change in Iran, and they say none of this would have been worth it if that doesn't happen. That was the great hope that Iranians had here in Los Angeles for months. We've been following them since the beginning of this war, since the first airstrikes that killed the supreme leader of Iran, Ali Khamenei. We saw people celebrating in the streets. Here now, it's not just the war that's dividing this community. There's two more things. One of them is the soccer team. They say that these players did not speak up when they could have, when protests in the streets of Iran were taking place earlier this year, and that therefore these players don't deserve to be here, that they don't represent them. And then the third issue is the flag of Iran. Now, if you see around me, you see many of these, the lion and sun flag. That is not the official flag of the Islamic Republic of Iran, but it is a flag that has been come to represent the opposition to this government now, and it is a flag that has taken on political meaning, and activists here in Los Angeles say that they want to bring that inside the stadiums, bring these protests inside the stadiums so that the team themselves can hear their message. Julia Vargas Jones, CNN, Los Angeles.
0: Now, despite FIFA's ban on political flags and apparel, some fans inside the stadium refused to stay silent. A group in the stands unfurled banners reading Minab 168, likely referencing the tragic bombing of an elementary school in Minab, Iran. More than 168 people, many of them children, were killed in the attack after a U.S. Tomahawk missile reportedly struck the building. That was on February 28th, very early in the war. California Governor Gavin Newsom has been sparring really for years with President Trump on social media. But now Newsom accuses Trump of using the Justice Department to target him as a political enemy. Newsom says the president is having him and his family investigated.
8: Today, my family and I can personally confirm that justice is for sale. To Donald Trump, who I know is watching because he watches everything, I have a message for you. You can subpoena my records. You can investigate me. You can harass me. Put my name on every and any enemies list you have, but leave my wife and family out of your personal vendetta.
0: A source tells CNN the Justice Department is investigating several people connected to Newsom, including his wife, but that the probe does not extend to the governor himself. CNN's chief legal correspondent Paula Reed has more.
7: The real challenge here when it comes to criminal cases, usually no one wants to admit that this is a real thing. But the challenge here is there's an incentive for everyone to make this happen. It benefits Newsom politically if he is being investigated. And of course, any Trump official who could bring a case against Newsom or his wife would get big brownie points from the boss. So here is what we know. We know that Newsom's wife, she is being investigated for past possible tax-related crimes. But as for the governor himself, he is not being directly investigated. But they are looking at other people associated with the couple. Now, further complicating this is that Newsom's former chief of staff was indicted last year in connection with a scheme to steal campaign money totally unrelated to Newsom. Now, she pleaded guilty to three counts last month. So there have been these investigations sort of swirling around Newsom's associates. And we're told by his office, they said that there has been a recent flurry of activity around his associates, seeing outreach from investigators. So this is active and it's ongoing, but it's not exactly clear where this is going to wind up.
0: All right. Acting Attorney General Todd Blanche is saying nothing about whether the Justice Department is investigating Governor Newsom. During an appearance Monday on Capitol Hill with Senator Chuck Grassley, Blanche offered a chilly response to Manu Raju's questions about it. Watch.
9: Is Justice Department investigating Gavin Newsom? Can you explain that?
10: This is not a news conference. This is just for whatever you want.
9: The governor is accusing you of political retribution and the president.
10: I will say, am I right, Claire?
0: Military officials are investigating what caused a B-52 bomber to crash shortly after takeoff in California. At least 8 people are dead. Officials say this was a routine test mission at Edwards Air Force Base. One official at the base calls the accident tragic and unsurvivable.
11: It took off and immediately after takeoff crashed and burst into flames. After reviewing the footage of the crash, it was deemed that this was an unrecoverable crash and unsurvivable. At this point, we don't have any indication as to what the cause was of this. We won't be able to release that information, and we don't have an ability to get that anytime soon.
0: The crash left a plume of black smoke in the air and black scars on the runway. The crew was a mix of military officials, government civilians, and contractors. Boeing says 2 of its employees were on that test flight. Still to come, Ukraine's president says Russia just committed a grave attack on history and on Christianity. He's pushing for air defenses and direct peace talks. That's ahead. Plus, the UK joins a growing list of countries that are banning children from using social media. Hear why this ban may be the toughest one yet.
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0: Ukraine's president will attend this week's G7 summit in France. Vladimir Zelensky says his top priority is to secure more air defense capabilities from Ukraine's allies. He also says he'll speak with President Trump about how to push Putin to stop this war. His words there. President Trump says that he recently spoke with President Zelensky and Russian President Vladimir Putin, and he claims that both are open to a peace deal.
2: And I see maybe we can do something there. I really do. I think they're both open to it. So I'm going to, now that this is finished, we're going to be focusing on that, see if we can get that one done.
0: Well, just hours before those comments, a Russian strike set fire to a nearly 1,000-year-old cathedral in Kyiv. At least 11 people were killed in Russia's latest attacks. We have more details now from CNN's Nick Payton Walsh.
1: Russia's savagery against Ukraine always seems to find new depths to sink to. Last night, one of Ukraine's oldest churches, the Kiev-Pechersk Lavra, founded nearly 1,000 years ago, rocketed. Almost certainly the target here. It sits quiet and alone on Kiev's woody riverbank. Ukraine's plight getting less attention during the U.S. war with Iran, but raging still. Nightly attacks across Ukraine as fierce as Moscow can manage, but not massively more effective. Instead, becoming more grotesque against the people and culture their invasion falsely claimed it wanted to save.
3: We go now to G7 meeting. First topic, you see, what is the priority? The priority is air defense.
1: Russian officials have claimed U.S. President Donald Trump told Russian President Vladimir Putin during a congratulatory 80th birthday call in which Putin called him such a bright, remarkable person that he will pressure Ukraine and Europe at the G7 to agree to Russian terms for a deal. But European officials see Russian desperation and weakness amid their outrage at these strikes and an opening as Russia stalls on the front line.
4: For us French, this would be the equivalent of bombing Notre Dame or Saint-Denis, something that is obviously unacceptable.
5: Ukraine today finds itself in a new position of strength. Russia cannot win militarily, and moreover, its economy is in dire straits.
1: Ukraine's deep strikes into Russia, like those we witness here, have caused huge damage and embarrassment. Some Kremlin allies have suggested Putin may now realize the war is going badly, or at least slowly, with a Western estimate of 500,000 Russian dead. Even Putin, whose hometown was hit in early June by drones during a key meeting, briefly admitted to economic damage last week.
6: As for the economy, yes, we suffer some damage, but everything is recovering quickly. They will not be able to create serious problems for us, but keeping in mind what they are doing, we should retaliate appropriately.
1: And so the strikes across Ukraine keep coming, even as Ukraine's defenses improve against drones, but struggle with the ballistic missiles Moscow is throwing at them to make the desperate point it is not losing. Nick Payton-Walsh, CNN, London.
0: The UK has announced a ban on social media for kids under 16. This is scheduled to start early next year. It would contain some of the world's toughest online restrictions for children to date. This would apply to apps like TikTok and Instagram and Snapchat. Also, it would block live streaming and gaming sites from allowing strangers to communicate with children. British Prime Minister Keir Starmer says the goal is to keep children safe.
7: Social media is making our children unhappy and unsafe. And as a parent, as much as a Prime Minister, I just can't let that go on anymore. Because our children deserve better. They deserve a happy, safe childhood in a stronger, fairer Britain.
8: What are you most worried about?
9: Not being able to contact my friends.
10: I just feel that, like, it maybe shouldn't have been banned. Maybe it should be more restricted so you can't talk to people that you don't know.
0: So this ban will not affect messaging services like WhatsApp. The government is also looking into overnight curfews and breaks in infinite scrolling for minors. The UK's announcement follows similar policies introduced by Australia and other countries. There's another summit besides the G7 happening in Europe this week, and this one features some familiar faces from American politics working to address climate issues. And that is where Alex Michelson is for us.
11: Welcome to Vienna, Austria. Behind us, you see the Hofburg, which was once the home of the Emperor of Austria. And this week, it is playing host to the Austrian World Summit, hosted by Arnold Schwarzenegger. It's the 10th straight year of this event. I spoke to him about what he's hoping to accomplish.
12: 7 million people die every year because of pollution. So we want to go and confront that issue and say, let's go and get rid of pollution.
11: Last year, Tony Blair was his guest. This year, It's Kamala Harris.
12: It's kind of sense the message that even though we're from opposing parties and have different philosophies, here is an issue that is very important to me and to her, and we will work together no matter how much people are fighting each other in America and around the world because they're from opposing parties.
11: I'll be on this stage right around here talking to both of them at a time when climate issues are very much top of mind. Think about the Strait of Hormuz being shut down by the war with Iran, all the issues when it comes to AI data centers and what comes with that, and a real pushback from some in the Trump administration pushing things like coal and oil drilling.
12: Our philosophy, of course, is we don't villainize fossil fuels because we need it. But our philosophy is let's bring people together.
11: Matt Iceman, host of American Ninja Warrior, will be the event's MC.
13: Regardless of your background, regardless of where you grew up, we all have an interest in making the Earth a better place.
11: We will have coverage of all of it throughout the day on CNN tomorrow with a special extended edition of the conversation on The Story Is. Alex Michelson, CNN. Vienna, Austria.
0: Coming up, why far-right movements appear to be thriving in the UK and why the loudest, angriest voices are suddenly becoming mainstream.
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0: Welcome back to The Story Is. I'm Victor Blackwell. Let's take a look at today's top stories. The Memorandum of Understanding between the U.S. and Iran is dominating the G7 summit in France. President Trump says it will prevent Tehran from ever having a nuclear weapon. And he says the full text of the agreement will be released and the Strait of Hormuz will be completely open on Friday. At least 8 people, including 2 Boeing employees, were killed in a test mission at Edwards Air Force Base in California on Monday. A B-52 bomb.

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2: Saucy right now.
3: Britain's been shifting to the right. I've spent the past few months trying to understand what's happening in this country.
4: No one speak to the media.
3: Attending far-right protests, including Unite the Kingdom, one of the biggest far-right rallies ever on the streets of the UK, where tens of thousands responded to the call of this man, anti-Islam activist Tommy Robinson, a convicted criminal turned anti-establishment figure.
5: Are you ready for the Battle of Britain?
3: But it's not just on the streets, and it's not just the extreme right that's on the up. The populist right-wing party Reform UK, led by longtime Trump ally Nigel Farage, made massive gains in local elections in May. This rightward shift isn't one single movement. The different groups represent different shades of right-wing politics, but they all seem to be feeding off of a divided Britain. At the heart of those divisions is the issue of migration. Just last week, a horrific attack by a Sudanese man on the streets of Belfast almost immediately turned into the latest I told you so moment for the far right, transforming a local tragedy into a national rallying cry, powerful allies amplifying the message and fanning the flames of hate.
2: People in Britain are angry.
3: Joe Mulhall infiltrated far-right groups, undercover here in the UK and in the US. He's one of the UK's top experts on these movements.
2: You know, if you look at the way that people's lives have been, you know, lack of jobs, houses, schools, hospitals, stagnated wages, living standards going down or stagnating for years and years, and they feel that mainstream political parties have not met their material needs. What the far right are really good at is going to those people, and they turn up and they say, you're right to be angry, and they give them a scapegoat, and they say it's because someone has come to this country and taken it from you. They're really good at redirecting people's anger from where it should be directed.
3: I've seen exactly what Joe's talking about. There have been hundreds of protests across the country over the past year, according to activists tracking far-right movements. It's mostly been about migration and how consecutive governments have dealt with this issue. And with the centre-left Labour Party back in power for the first time in two decades, the far-right senses conditions are ripe for a resurgence. It's in tight-knit communities like this one, in the sleepy market town of Faversham outside London, where we saw it all play out late last year. Walking through town with a protest organised by a far-right activist, you see those divisions and feel the anger.
6: Shame on you.
7: Right now, they're marching towards this facility where unaccompanied minors, asylum seekers, have been housed in this town.
3: They're a loud crowd, but it's clear they're more noise than numbers. And you do see locals coming out to confront them.
8: No hate, no fear. Refugees are welcome here.
3: The main event kicks off with a rambling mix of racist rhetoric, fear-mongering, and white supremacist conspiracy theories.
9: They're teaching about Muhammad and Allah. We will not tolerate our children to be taught about LGBTQ and what pronouns of belief, what they can identify as. We will not tolerate that around here.
10: Keep up the pressure and one day you will be victorious!
3: At this one tiny town's protest, we find one of the leaders of the UK's extreme right.
11: Our country's been taken over by mass immigration. We're fed up. This is not the future that our grandparents and great-grandparents fought for in two world wars. They didn't fight for this to be done to our country. We want our country to be like it was before this immigration invasion was foisted on us. Yes, you mentioned far-right, neo-Nazi, all that a minute ago, as if that kind of stuff, that doesn't hold any power anymore. You must have learned this with Trump's victory. No one cares if they're called a racist anymore. Those terms are just used to silence people.

0: The re-election of Donald Trump is not only an inspiration for this one extreme right figure. At every far-right event I've been to, it is a constant theme. Trump's Make America Great Again has come to the UK.
1: This is mega. Make England great again.
2: He's the man. Trump is the man.
3: I have so much respect for President Trump. He is saving not just America, he is saving the West and he's saving the world.
4: You're wearing this because?
5: Because I'm a Donald fan.
6: What is it that's going on? How much of this is really influence from the US?
7: There's no question there's a huge influence. When the far right is small little fringe political parties, that sounds fanciful. When you've got Donald Trump in the White House, the most powerful man in the world, they can then point someone and say, look, it's happened there. If it can happen there, it can happen here.
6: Are we headed into a direction where the far right is turning into a significant political force in Britain?
7: I think there's no doubt about it, right? The far right is no longer something that sits on the very margins of our politics in Britain, an annoyance to the right. It is increasingly something that actually has the real chance of taking power in Britain.
0: The once fringe voices seem to be moving into the mainstream. It's a small but vocal minority that's threatening to change the face of Britain. Now they believe their moment has arrived. Jemana Karachi, CNN, London.
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8: It was another day of exciting World Cup action. Of course, teams are vying for an early advantage in the group stage. This is interesting because all four of Monday's matchups ended in draws. The most shocking here, Cape Verde holding off European champion Spain for a 0-0 draw, actually happened here in Atlanta. This was Cape Verde's first World Cup appearance and an early stumble for Spain, a team favored to win it all. In Los Angeles, a match between Iran and New Zealand ended in a 2-2 draw. Pretty encouraging for Iran. The team's participation actually sparked controversy, and there were protests outside the stadium ahead of the game. Let's break it all down now with football writer Henry Winter. Henry, hello to you. Let's start with Cape Verde holding Spain to a draw. Is this a story about Cape Verde, or is this a story about Spain?
30: Oh, both. And it's a story of romance. I mean, you look at Cape Verde, they're 500,000 people on the island. I mean, have you ever been to Madrid, the capital of Spain? It's seven times that in terms of size. So it's a remarkable achievement. I mean, the Spanish will be having their own inquest. Should the wingers, they got some fantastic young wingers, should they have come on earlier and actually risk their injury? So maybe the coach was being a little bit cautious there. But no, this is really the story of Cape Verde and their 40-year-old goalkeeper, Vitinho, and what he's done. And you saw the scenes back home as they celebrated in the stadium as well. And it's a draw, but it's actually what World Cups are about, where elite nations, as you say, the European champion Spain, get embarrassed by a small island.
8: In their debut, no less. And I love that you said that it's a story about romance. Let me ask you about Iran and New Zealand, a 2-2 draw here. What did you see in this matchup?
30: Well, confirmation that Iran are a good team, which we knew. They're one of the Asian heavyweight teams. There was obviously, it's been intertwined with politics. You can never really escape from that in modern sport. But they played well. I mean, you know, they had to fly in at the last minute. They've been training in Mexico, and they really performed. There were protests outside, as was expected. But in terms of a pure sporting achievement against a decent but not great New Zealand team who took their goals well, you know, it was a formidable performance. And you could see the way they celebrated at the end, how much it meant to them because of what they've been through.
8: Speaking of celebrating, let's talk about these Scottish fans and how they are taking over. You can see them before you hear them in some cases. Talk to me about how they're dominating.
30: Well, I've been with them. I've sort of stood at Hampden Park, their home ground in Glasgow, surrounded by them. And, I mean, there's quite strong smells of whiskey and just a lot. I mean, they've got this great chance. And wherever they go, they marched on Fenway Park. I bet that noble arena has never seen quite an atmosphere of all the kilts and all the bagpipes. And, you know, this is what the World Cup's about. It's clearly about the 90 minutes, occasionally 120 minutes on the field, great sporting endeavours. Lionel Messi is going to be playing near here where I am in Kansas City tomorrow. It's about the stars, but it's also about people, and it's about people communicating on a very so simple level in a slightly tense world. And just look at the joy of the Scotland fans, and I can't imagine there are too many breweries that will be going out of business soon because they'll be making a fortune from the Scots.
8: Yeah, they will keep you in business. Let me ask you say you're in Kansas City, the England national team is there. So let's ask about England and questions about Bukayo Saka's readiness, the right winger who has been dealing with Achilles injuries. Is he ready? What's he saying?
30: Well, he seemed very confident. And I mean, I heard that he'd actually been wrestling with some of the players in training. And I think you only do that if you're feeling fully fit and confident. I think it's one of these injuries. And, you know, I'm sure you talk to many sportsmen and women and, you know, they're never 100% fit. They've always got a little niggle. Some of it is psychological. And I think what they're trying to do, him with England and also with his club, Arsenal, is manage it. And England have 6 days after this opening game, as you say, in Dallas on Wednesday, against Croatia, and I think he'll probably start that, and then he'll be given a little bit of time to recover before the second game 6 days later.
8: Yeah, we're full of surprises during this group round, and it's good to talk with you about it. Henry Winter, thanks so much. Israel is reacting to the agreement between the U.S. and Iran. We'll talk about what this means for President Trump and Benjamin Netanyahu's relationship. That's ahead.
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13: For the first time in over 40 years, Nereus is approved for the prevention of vomiting induced by motion in adults. In a clinical study on boat trips in the Atlantic and Pacific Oceans, Nereus reduced the incidence of vomiting from 44% to 18%, a reduction of 60% compared to placebo. Nereus may impair abilities required for driving a motor vehicle or operating heavy machinery. Combining Nereus with sedatives or medications that increase Nereus levels may increase this effect. If used together cannot be avoided, your doctor may warn against driving or operating heavy machinery. The most common side effects include drowsiness, headache, and fatigue. Strong CYP3A.
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25: 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I love performing, but I also love pickleball and motorcycling and ziplining and playing with my grandkids.
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8: The U.S. Marine Corps is investigating the crash of a fighter jet in Washington State. Authorities say the pilot ejected safely with just minor injuries. New video shows what campers saw when that F-A-18 Hornet went down on Saturday. Watch this.
32: Oh, my God! Oh, my God! Oh, my God!
8: You see that fireball as the plane crashed into the densely wooded mountain? The crash sparked a wildfire, which firefighters and first responders have been working to contain. Thanks for watching. Stay with us. The next hour of The Story Is begins right now. President Trump joins world leaders at the G7 summit in France as few details emerge about his memorandum of understanding with Iran. And protests continue in Albania over plans Trump's daughter and son-in-law have to turn an area of natural beauty into a luxury resort. Plus, Britain becomes the latest country to ban social media for kids under 16.

0: It's 7 a.m. in Evian, France, where the U.S. President Donald Trump is touting his memorandum of understanding with Iran. The agreement was signed digitally. The president says it'll prevent Tehran from having a nuclear weapon. And he claims the Strait of Hormuz will be completely open by Friday. But others in his administration suggest it could take more time for that oil shipping route to return to normal. And they're far more skeptical of a nuclear commitment by Iran. Mr. Trump met with French President Emmanuel Macron Monday, and on Tuesday, he's scheduled to speak with the Emir of Qatar and the President of the United Arab Emirates. Reporters pressed for more details about the Iran agreement.
1: Mr. President, when will the text of the MOU be released?
2: I think pretty soon. I want it to be released because it's a very powerful document. Probably pretty soon. I would say sometime after Friday.
0: The agreement has not been released, but Vice President J.D. Vance discussed a few details of the document. Here's what he told CNN's Jake Tapper.
3: So the MOU, Jake, is about a page and a half. So it is a very general document, but this has been very much part of the conversations that we've had with the Iranians. And on a number of issues, we are going to have to figure this stuff out during the technical negotiation phase. The important thing about this agreement, Jake, is that everything from what Iran gives us on the nuclear program, and of course, that's the most important thing, is the commitment verifiable to never building a nuclear weapon. All of these things come along with benefits if Iran delivers, and nothing if Iran doesn't deliver.
0: There are already conflicting statements ahead of the signing ceremony on Friday, especially on the Strait of Hormuz. President Trump says that passage through the waterway will be permanently toll-free, but Iranian media report that Tehran will allow free transit for the 60-day negotiation period and plans to impose fees after that. CNN's Christy Lou Stout joins us live from Hong Kong. What are you hearing from the people who own these ships and the companies that insure these ships about the strait?
4: You know, Victor, the ships are staying put. They are not moving. And in fact, a new alert has been released by the Joint Maritime Information Center calling the regional threat level there around the Strait of Hormuz, quote, severe. U.S. President Donald Trump may be saying and hailing the reopening of the Strait of Hormuz after that MOU was signed between Iran and the United States on Sunday. But shipping executives are not convinced. In fact, what they're telling me is they still remain deeply concerned about a number of threats. Number one, kinetic threats like mines, drones, potential missile attacks. They're also concerned about potential harassment by naval fleets, as well as crew exhaustion. You know, keep in mind, tens of thousands of seafarers have been stranded in the Gulf since the conflict broke out in late February, and that has exacted a severe mental toll that could affect operational abilities. Now, U.S. President Donald Trump, he took to Truth Social to send out this post on Monday. He made this declaration, quote, ships are starting to move, many loaded up with oil out of the Strait of Hormuz. This is not the operational reality out on the water. In fact, according to marine traffic monitors, they say that there has been no significant movement on the Strait of Hormuz since the MOU was signed on Sunday. In fact, according to Kepler, it counts that there are around 220 tankers, 500 ships still stranded in the Gulf. Now, one shipping CEO based here in Hong Kong, he operates the second largest ship management firm in the world. He told me he has about a dozen ships that remain stranded, stuck there in the Gulf, and they're not moving. He says this, quote, we are maintaining enhanced manning and citadel readiness until we have 30 days of incident-free transit. Not 3 days, 30. I also spoke with Tim Huxley, another top shipping executive based here in Hong Kong. He's the chairman of Mandarin Shipping, and he's also sharing his wariness and concern. He says, quote, even if things go smoothly and everything goes back to normal, it is going to take some time before trade flows are back to normal. And a lot of infrastructure has been damaged in the Middle East, which will take time to fix. Now, throughout the conflict, the Strait of Hormuz has emerged as this flashpoint. It has snarled global shipping traffic. It has also pushed energy prices higher. I mean, remember this. I mean, before the war broke out, about 20 million barrels of oil, that's about one-fifth of the global supply, would transit through this critical waterway each and every day. Back to you, Victor.
0: Christy Lou Stout for us in Hong Kong. Thank you. Politics loomed over the pitch in Los Angeles on Monday. It was a draw between Iran and New Zealand during the World Cup's latest group stage opener. The U.S. and Iran make FIFA history as the first host nation to be at war with a contestant. Now, after the game, Iran's players and staff are traveling back to Mexico because they're expected to commute across the border between every match after the U.S. refused to host the Iranian team because of the war. Despite FIFA's ban on political flags and apparel, some fans inside the stadium refused to stay silent. A group in the stands unfurled banners reading Minab 168, likely referencing the tragic bombing of an elementary school in Minab, Iran. More than 160 people, many of them children, were killed in that attack after a U.S. Tomahawk missile reportedly struck the building on February 28th. Joining me now for more on this is Lindsay Sarah Krasnov. She's a sports diplomacy expert and a professor of sports business at New York University. Thanks so much for being with me. And just late this evening, Iran released another propaganda video featuring their national team. Sports diplomacy, as we see, is not always used to thaw relations.
5: Exactly, that's right. There's many useful uses of sports diplomacy, which really helps to bring people together to facilitate the conversations in and around the sporting arena. However, it's important to understand that sports diplomacy is not a magic wand. It cannot immediately create fixes, and it can also be used for a wide variety of uses, positive and negative as well.
0: Yeah. The FIFA president, Gianni Infantino, promised a more inclusive World Cup, expanding it from 32 teams to 48 teams, 104 matches, a record, the most ever. From what you're seeing, and again, it's day six, is he making good on that promise?
5: Well, FIFA World Cup is a phenomenal platform, unlike pretty much anything else that we have. Mostly because it is all around one sport. When we look at the data that came from FIFA over the World Cup final in 2022, one in two people worldwide engaged around that final. Even the Olympics can't quite do that in the same way. What we're seeing with 48 teams already, we've got some really interesting storylines that are helping to change and reshift global narratives about countries that might not normally otherwise be in the international media spotlight. Earlier today, Cap Verde tied with Spain, Spain being one of the favorites to win the whole thing. Just really kind of showed that they're able to show up, to perform and to engage with the rest of the world like all of the other 47 teams. And so that has a certain weight and gravity to it as well.
0: Yeah, the United States co-hosting this with Canada and Mexico, and many opportunities here. What do you see are those opportunities for U.S. sports diplomacy, and any signs that they're living up to that that potential?
5: I think we're all very aware of some of the constraints given the current environment and the current administration's policies, and how there have been some who are unable to enter the United States, whether to referee matches or to attend as fans. But I think one of the really interesting things that's been highlighted over the last 6 days since the competition began is how much a lot of the opportunity for diplomacy is not happening, say, at a national state level, but actually at the informal, everyday people-to-people level, which is also one of the benefits of hosting a major sporting event like a FIFA World Cup. We've seen some really interesting, amazing, humane stories coming out of the way that international teams or fans are engaging with local U.S. populations. I think one of the ones I've been following a lot is the way that the Algerian team has been received by the people of Lawrence, Kansas, who've really kind of gone all out and embraced the Algerian team, learning the national anthem, learning some of the more local music, the pep band at the University of Kansas, learning the national anthem and playing it during their opening training session a few days ago, and really doing their best to not just make the Algerian team feel welcome, but also as an opportunity to learn something or many things, quite possibly, about Algeria in a way that they would normally probably not even think to do in the same context. We also see examples of the Tartan Army coming over from Scotland and overtaking Boston and everywhere else where the Scottish team is playing. And, you know, how they're, I think the important thing in that story is how they're bringing a little bit of their joy and magic enthusiasm. And, you know, that's kind of what being at a World Cup is all about, and seeing it and engaging with it at different levels.
0: Yeah, I mean, you don't have to rely only on government to government or the official channels for that diplomacy.
5: Exactly.
0: It's person to person in some of these communities. Let me look at this conversation from a different angle. We obviously see how sports and politics can overlap. Can they be separated?
5: Mm-hmm. No, I don't think you can truly ever separate sports and politics because, you know, at its very basic level, who has access to playing sports and who plays which sports and why? A lot of that is based on politics and political decisions or policy. So I don't think you can fully separate the two.
0: Now, Lindsay, I know you're also a fan, right? And so who do you think is going to win?
5: Well, so I am a fan. I'm also a specialist on France and French sport. And so obviously that is where I am rooting in this tournament. There are several other heavily favored teams, but the French team is gunning for a third star, a third world title. From FIFA, and you know they have a very compelling roster, rich of talent, a very deep bench. But we also know that what you have on paper, it also translates a little bit differently in terms of team chemistry and what happens on the field. And a World Cup stage is a stage unlike any other, in which there's a wide variety of different kinds of emotional, physical, environmental considerations that come into play. That are not necessarily there in a lot of other different kinds of sports competitions.
0: All right. Lindsay Sarah Krasdoff, we'll see if you're right. If you are, we'll have you back and talk about it. Thanks so much for being with
5: me. Fair enough.
0: All right. The U.S.-Iran agreement expected to dominate the G7 summit, but Ukraine and tariffs and AI also part of the conversation as well. We'll discuss with our European affairs commentator just ahead.
6: 48.

0: 50.
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25: President Trump is in France, where he and G7 leaders are scheduled to meet with Ukrainian

0: And President Volodymyr Zelensky. President Trump is touting his memorandum of understanding with Iran. He'll speak with leaders from Qatar and the United Arab Emirates a bit later. But Tuesday's first meeting will focus on Ukraine. French President Emmanuel Macron hopes that he's going to persuade G7 leaders to agree on additional support for Kyiv and to apply new pressure on Russia to end this five-year war.
1: We offered Putin to meet anywhere where real decisions to end the war could be made. He does not want it. And we discussed with the U.S. and France the possibility of a meeting with Russia around the G7 with all democratic nations represented. Putin does not want it.
0: Let's bring in now CNN European Affairs commentator Dominic Thomas. Dominic, hello to you. Of course, the top story of the day is this memorandum of understanding and the anticipation of the details. So as we carry that over to this conversation with the G7 on Ukraine, is there any residue of the MOU, the progress or the process with Iran that impacts the Russia-Ukraine conversation?
2: Yeah, so that's a great question and angle in terms of thinking about this, Victor. So I think that the first thing that's clear that is unfolding here at this meeting is really, in many ways, it's a G6 plus President Trump meeting in France, because there's a deep realization that whether they like it or not, working with the United States on the Iran question, on the Ukrainian question, is absolutely indispensable if they want to move forward and have some kind of certainty in global markets and on the geopolitical landscape, and that in order to reach those objectives, the leaders present at this particular meeting in France are doing everything they can to get President Trump to be present and focused. It is absolutely crucial that he believe that there is support for this memorandum, even though everybody knows that in the 60-day period that this memorandum has been mapped out for, that there still remains tremendous uncertainty. But ultimately, there is a realization that unless the Iranian situation is resolved, President Trump will not be able to focus on the Ukrainian question in the way that the European leaders present at this G7 meeting absolutely have made that a priority for them in order to restore stability to that region of the globe, Victor.
0: And so what did the Ukrainians want? So we've heard from President Zelensky, also from the defense there in Ukraine. They want decisive and substantive response from G7. What's within reach?
2: Well, at this particular juncture, unless President Trump is willing to put his full weight behind solving the Ukrainian problem, it is going to continue to just stagnate in the way that it is. And that means continuing to pressure the Russian leader. As far as Ukraine is concerned, and as far as Russia is concerned, obviously there's going to have to be compromise as these negotiations move forward. But there are red lines for Ukraine now that they know that essentially NATO membership is not going to be possible. Accession to the European Union is absolutely key to protect their future, their identity, and their well-being moving forward. They need President Trump to support that particular objective, to continue to demonstrate a willingness for U.S. military support in the face of ongoing Russian onslaughts on Ukraine and on the Ukrainian people. And unless that happens, ultimately, there will be no outcome to this. So I think that the leaders present here at the G7 are hoping that their final statement reaffirms American commitment, G7 commitment to solving this problem and to pressuring the Russian leader to bring him to the negotiating table with the understanding that both sides are going to have to compromise over a number of questions.
0: And so in practical weapon support, the air defenses after the 11 Ukrainians killed in the latest Russian attacks and this 1,000-year-old cathedral in Kyiv that has been damaged heavily, those, do you believe, are still off, long off, as Zelensky is asking for them?
2: Well, I mean, I think that at this particular moment, no, there's going to be an incremental increase in support and in giving him what he needs so that the Russian leader understands that these are operating as threats, but also as hopefully as deterrents. But President Putin knows that without President Trump's unyielding commitment to solving this situation and to supporting Ukrainian claims in this particular conflict, there will be no path forward. And thus far, precisely because of the distraction of Iran and other issues, the focus on Ukraine has moved to the background. And the goal of this G7 meeting is to bring it back into the foreground and to make everybody understand that this is a priority for global security and for restoring stability in the European region.
0: Yeah. You know, it's interesting that what we heard from the president on Monday was that it sounds like both sides want to do something. It is reminiscent of what President Trump has said for this entire term during this war, is that he thinks they both want to reach a deal, and then it never gets to that point. There was a period at which the president questioned whether Putin was tapping him along. We've gone now into, what, 17 months since the start of this administration? What do you think informs that, even after the Alaska summit, even after so many meetings with Putin, that the president still at this date thinks maybe there's something here from Vladimir Putin?
2: Yeah, well, I think at this point there's exhaustion. I think in his particular case, the question of winning and finding solutions to military conflict has been a priority for Trump in terms of his narrative and in terms of his rhetoric, and he's struggled in that regard. So it's crucial for him that he be able to do this. But I think this goes back to your original question. The difference between President Trump being in Washington in his bubble, surrounded by his team of supporters, surrogates, etc., is very different than getting him in a sustained dialogue with these leaders in France over a period of days, in which the narrative shifts and he is, as we know, has a tendency to morph and adapt to the room. The question is, once he leaves France at the end of this week, is whether the commitments he's made move forward. And that's exactly what you said, is that it's a constant vacillation from this administration on stating commitments and then going back on those. And in this particular case, I think that the hope of the European leaders here in getting him to remain at this G7 summit, which he left early on the previous occasion, is to get him to focus, to make tangible, meaningful commitments to a solution here, particularly in Ukraine, and then to carry that momentum forward into pressuring the Russian leader.
0: Dominic Thomas, I appreciate the analysis. Thank you. Fresh strikes in southern Lebanon as the U.S. and Iran reach this agreement. Next, we'll have the latest on the clashes between Israel and Hezbollah.
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0: The U.S. and Iran have virtually signed an agreement to end the war. The official signing ceremony is expected on Friday. President Trump claims that Tehran has agreed to never have a nuclear weapon. But while Iran's president says the memorandum is a significant step towards halting the war, a final agreement has not yet been formalized. Israel and Hezbollah are continuing to clash in southern Lebanon despite an agreement between the U.S. and Iran which seeks to end military operations on all fronts, including Lebanon. President Trump was reportedly upset with the Israeli prime minister for striking a Beirut suburb over the weekend. On Monday, Benjamin Netanyahu said that he and the U.S. president don't always, quote, see eye to eye. And he vowed that Israel will continue to occupy parts of Lebanon, Gaza, and Syria for as long as necessary.
21: Regarding Lebanon, we created there a buffer zone, a security zone. We will stay there as long as necessary. Iran wanted us to retreat from there. It didn't happen. Do you know why it didn't happen, among other things? Because I stood very, very firmly. I was very, very decisive about this thing, and I think that our American friends respect this decisiveness and firm standing. We are staying there because we need to protect the residents of the North, and there are other things, too, in any ways. We want to preserve and act to preserve our freedom to act.
0: Some Israeli lawmakers are blasting the U.S.-Iran agreement. National Security Minister Itamar Ben-Gvir says Trump's agreement does not bind us. Israel is not subject to the United States, and we are an independent and sovereign nation. Opposition leader Yair Lapid says that we still need to hope that the reports about the agreement with Iran are not true. But if they are, this is one of the most shocking failures of Israel's foreign and security policy, and it is entirely on Netanyahu's account. Vice President J.D. Vance offered a different take.
22: Well, what we know is that this agreement is going to make Israel safer. It's going to make the entire region safer. We feel quite confident the Israelis are going to be bought in on this agreement once we get a little further down the road.
0: Joining me now for more on this is Yaakov Katz, co-founder of the Middle East America Dialogue. He's also the author of Shadow Strike, Inside Israel's Mission to Eliminate Syrian Nuclear Power. Thanks so much for being with me. Let's start here with this agreement, broadly unpopular across the Israeli political spectrum. Explain why.
23: Well, Victor, I think that there's a lot of concern, right, because there's still a lot of unknown. But primarily, for example, if we look at the nuclear aspect of this deal, what exactly is included, right? The Iranians have a stockpile of highly enriched uranium to 60% buried somewhere under Isfahan. That's enough for about 11 or 12 nuclear devices. How is that being removed? How is that being taken care of? What about the future of enrichment of uranium? So all of this is still a bit of a mystery. And depending who you hear in the administration, one day they're removing it. One day it's staying in Iran. One day it's being taken care of together. One day they might have enrichment in the future. One day they might not. Then there's the ballistic missiles. We've seen what thousands of these can do and the havoc and the destruction and the deaths that they can cause in the region, not just in Israel, but throughout the Gulf. There's no provision for that in the deal. What about Hezbollah, Hamas, the Houthis, the terrorist proxy armies that set us on this course back on October 7th when Hamas launched its devastating massacre inside Israel back in 2023. So now the hundreds of billions of dollars that are going to go into Iranian bank accounts, are they not going to go to Hamas or Hezbollah, or are they going to go to Hamas and Hezbollah? So for all these reasons, you have a lot of concern right now here in Jerusalem.
0: Yeah, the vice president said that the Iranians will have to meet certain benchmarks to get access to those billions of dollars. But again, it's a page and a half that both parties have signed on to that at this point there is no transparency because we haven't seen the actual document. Let me get your response to what the vice president said there in NBC News. Quote, quite confident the Israelis are going to be bought in on this agreement once we get a little further down the road. Is this sustainable if the Israelis are not on board with this on day one, considering what that means for the fight against Hezbollah in Lebanon?
23: Well, I think we got to ask ourselves a few questions here. Number one, this was a war that was launched jointly by the United States and Israel back on February 28th. Israeli F-15s, American F-15s flying together, command centers jointly manned by American and Israelis, intelligence shared. I mean, the best illustration of what this alliance looks like. How did we go from that to where we are today, where Israel's not even a part of these talks? And what the vice president is saying is at some point we'll buy in Israel, we'll loop them into what's happening here in the deal. And there are, because of these Israeli concerns, you mentioned Lebanon, Victor. I mean, what happens there, for example, right? Is it allowed to continue to defend itself against Hezbollah, this Iranian proxy that continues to fire missiles into Israel? Or is it not allowed to, according to the deal? Or are there going to be limitations on where Israel can operate inside Lebanon, maybe just in the south, but not in Beirut or not in the north? And we all know how this will play out. Right. And that's the concern here in Israel. You start with, OK, we'll buy some time. We'll agree to not attack in the north of Lebanon. And then eventually there will be a request. Well, why don't you pull out of all of Lebanon? In the beginning, it will start with Iran. We'll just not do high enrichment. But then the Iranians will say, well, give us a little enrichment. And the Americans will want this deal to keep going. So they'll say, OK, we'll give you a little. And then it starts to deteriorate. And that's the real concern, is we need something firm with verification, and of course the ability for Israel, at least in this case, to be able to continue to independently defend itself, at least in Lebanon, where it continues to face an enemy.
0: And so this brings me to a broader question. How is this impacting two relationships? And I'm creating the distinction intentionally. The relationship between the U.S. and Israel, and the relationship between Trump and Netanyahu.
23: Yeah, well, you put it perfectly, Victor, because they really are two different, you know, tracks, right? There's the Netanyahu-Trump track, where Netanyahu has really aligned himself almost completely, without a shadow, with the president of the United States, put all the eggs in one basket. And we're seeing now a bit of a shift, at least on the surface. The president saying just the other day that Netanyahu doesn't have the right consideration of mind. He's not making the right decisions. He's acting reckless. He's used curse words when referring to Netanyahu. I mean, that's going to pay a price, or have a price potentially, for Netanyahu when we go to an election here in Israel. Has to be held by the end of October. Netanyahu needs a good story to tell. Right now, he doesn't have a win or a victory in this war. And he also has now a tenuous relationship with the presidents of the United States. But to the other track, the Israel-U.S. track, I believe it will remain resilient. I mean, what we saw over the last few months, really in this war, was an amazing, close, intimate relationship between our militaries, between our intelligence agencies, and between the peoples of Israel and the United States. So I think if we put aside for a moment the politics, and those can always get a little strained, even Netanyahu said we don't always see eye to eye. That's always going to happen at the top. But I think at the basic level, hopefully, we can retain and preserve this very important relationship for both countries.
0: Yaakov Katz in Jerusalem, thanks for the conversation. Next on the story is the UK joins a growing list of countries banning children from using social media. Here's why this ban may be the toughest one yet. We're going to have that for you.
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11: Welcome back to Yeah, That's a Pepper Thing. 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
20: In the UK, the government plans to ban social media for kids under 16, scheduled to start early next year. Now, this would contain some of the world's toughest online restrictions for children to date. It would apply to apps like TikTok and Instagram, Snapchat, also block live streaming and gaming sites from allowing strangers to communicate with children. British Prime Minister Keir Starmer says the goal is to keep those kids safe.
21: Social media is making our children unhappy and unsafe. And as a parent, as much as a prime minister, I just can't let that go on anymore. Because our children deserve better. They deserve a happy, safe childhood in a stronger, fairer Britain.
22: What are you most worried about?
23: Not being able to contact my friends.
24: I just feel that, like, it maybe shouldn't have been banned. Maybe it should be more restricted so you can't talk to people that you don't know.
20: So the ban will not affect messaging services like WhatsApp. The government is also looking into overnight curfews and breaks in infinite scrolling for minors. The UK's announcement comes after similar policies introduced by Australia and other companies. So let's talk to Terry Flew. He joins us now. He's a professor of digital communications and culture at the University of Sydney and the co-director of the Center for Artificial Intelligence, Trust and Governance. Terry, hello to you. First, the threats to or the vulnerabilities as it relates to children and social media, that's not new. We've known about that for years. So is it clear what the catalyst is now for this ban in the UK?
25: The catalyst has come up in a number of countries, including Australia, as you said in your introduction. I think that the concerns have been there for some time, but there's been more of a galvanising of parents groups, school groups, others who've seen this as an issue. And I think, not insignificantly, these measures have strong electoral support, that in both Australia and the UK, about 70 to 75% of voters favour some form of age restriction applied to social media for young people.
20: Okay, so Australia, a little further down the road on social media.

0: ban for kids. There is some reporting that young people are able to get around the age verification systems. So what is the lesson for the UK? What can they take from the Australian experience? And we have on the screen here the percentage of young people with accounts even after the media ban took effect, all of them above 60%. What can they learn from your experience in Australia?
1: Well, one thing is that actually having a 30% reduction is not insignificant. But the other thing is that the ability to enforce laws like this is only as possible as the companies themselves wish to apply it. And the age verification authorities have noted that there's been a lack of interest in drawing upon their software in applying these rules. And a lot of children have found, much to their surprise, that it was relatively easy to circumvent some of the requirements put in place by the platform. So I think that the main lesson taken by the UK has been that they're looking to apply this at a device level as well as at a platform level, and thereby requiring companies such as Apple and Google to start to put age verification measures on their own devices. And Apple has been moving in that direction.
0: What's the degree of resistance from the tech companies to these bans? Are they fighting hard against them?
1: I wouldn't say that they're fighting hard, but I wouldn't say that they're enthusiastically embracing them. I would note that Reddit is intending to take a case before the Australian High Court to argue that the measures are unconstitutional. And certainly in the UK, companies such as Meta and Google have responded relatively negatively to the proposals. But I think there's an awareness that some sort of measures need to be in place. It's a question of how they'll be applied and who they will be applied to. And there is a line of thinking that says, well, if social media presents all these risks to children, maybe it presents them to adults as well. And so there's talk about how to deal with addictive design practices such as infinite scrolling and likes and so forth. So there's questions around whether there needs to be intervention at the level of the architecture of how social media platforms work, as much as age verification measures.
0: Yeah, that's the thing, is because governments are slow to regulate in that detail, right? We're hearing about bans, but some of those like small measure regulations, we certainly here in the U.S., lawmakers have sometimes displayed that they don't even understand the technology, the algorithm. So is a ban, even a porous one, that allows 60% plus young people to still have these accounts, better than doing the work, or easier than doing the work, to figure out how to regulate at that level?
1: Well, I think there is support for these measures, even if they are being circumvented. But there's certainly an expectation that with social media, you have what are known as network effects. So young people want to be on them because their peers are on them. So if that starts to work in the other direction, you're likely to get change. The issues around the nature of how the platforms work are very alive in the US at the moment. There's been a series of bellwether multi-district litigation cases undertaken, most notably in the courts in Los Angeles and New Mexico. And there could be up to 200 of those cases taking place, which is really starting to put some pressure on companies. And I believe Snapchat settled out of court on that. Meta went to court, which was quite damaging for them, because going to court meant that depositions came out, which were able to give a sense that companies may be aware of the dangers associated with their product, but were not mitigating them. So that's ultimately, countries like Australia are small countries, although there are a number of countries that are talking about these measures. If these sort of measures take off more generally in Europe, I think there'll be a lot more pressure on the companies to adopt some form of practice worldwide. I should also add Canada has legislation of this nature.
0: All right. Terry Flew, thank you so much. And we'll be right back.
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0: Tens of thousands of Albanians are back in the streets for a third week of protests. This movement started over plans for a luxury resort, but it's since grown into a nationwide anti-corruption campaign. CNN's Issa Suarez reports the protesters are now demanding the prime minister step down.
1: 10s of thousands of people on the streets of Tirana demanding a new Albania. The largest anti-government protest the country has seen since the fall of communism in 1991.
2: So we don't have to sell our country. We don't have to sell our land to other investors.
1: The Flamingo Revolution, as it's dubbed, started in response to a proposed luxury development linked to President Trump's daughter, Ivanka, and his son-in-law and one of his chief negotiators, Jared Kushner. The real estate project includes two areas: Sazan Island on the country's Adriatic coast and some of the beachfront near the Zvernek wetlands and the Narta Lagoon.
3: We were on a friend's boat and we stopped for a swim. We swam to the islands. We went on a hike barefoot all the way up to the top and we were just captivated.
1: The coastline is a protected area home to several endangered species and a nesting site for thousands of flamingos. Protesters fear the project will destroy the habitat, despite what Ivanka Trump has said previously.
3: We developed the opportunity to help realize its potential and transform it, but with a lot of restraint and care because the land is so beautiful.
1: Preliminary project documents seen by CNN show the project is intended to be massive in scale, with luxury villas, hotels with hundreds of rooms, a marina, and even a golf course, a casino, and a water park. They also reveal one of Kushner's partners in the Sazan development is the Qatari-based assets group, owned by Mutaz and Ramez Al-Khayat. Syrian-born, Qatari-based billionaires with deep ties to the Qatari royal family. Both were at President Trump's inauguration. Their other brother, Mohammed, not a stranger to Washington either. He lobbied Congress to lift sanctions on Syria, proposing to build a golf course with President Trump's name in Syria. Sazan Real Estate Development, LLC, confirms Ramez and Mutaz are both involved, but said the project is still in its design phase and that they are prioritizing environmental stewardship. Their partnership, very important for the Kushners, as was that of Albania's Prime Minister Edi Rama.
4: We were on our friend Nat Rothschild's boat. One of the nights there, Prime Minister Rama came to the boat. I had not met him when I was in government.
1: His and his government support key, according to Kushner.
4: And we felt like the environment was perfect. But without the great work of the team on the ground, our partners on the ground, and the government really creating a very pro-growth environment, we would not have engaged in the project.
1: It's that so-called pro-growth environment demonstrators are now questioning, with protests demanding more transparency in other areas, accusing those in power of corruption and calling on Prime Minister Rama to resign. The Albanian Prime Minister has denied the accusations and in his weekly podcast rallied against protesters.
5: The fascist spirit is the spirit that says Albania belongs to the Albanians, so all the others outside are not welcome. Just as Germany was for the Germans and became the black sheep of Europe for years and years.
1: Rama has vowed to push past the concerns of the thousands of Albanians who have come out in protest, claiming the project will transform the country for the better. But with demonstrations going into their third week, it's hard to see this flamingo revolution backing down. Issa Suarez, CNN.
0: And thank you for watching The Story Is. I'm Victor Blackwell in Atlanta. I will see you tomorrow. The news continues right here on CNN after a break.
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36: Good evening from the newsroom, topping our CNN global war coverage just hours after the U.S. and Iran electronically signed a memorandum of understanding to move further negotiations forward. New reporting tonight, the top administration officials already have doubts about those next steps. Now, the reporting comes from CNN analyst and Axios correspondent Barak Ravid. The headline, CIA director doubts Iran's intentions on deal, sources say. Ravid reports that CIA Director John Ratcliffe told the president and other senior officials that intelligence raised, quote, serious doubts about Iran's willingness to make the nuclear concessions the U.S. is seeking in any final deal, according to three sources familiar with those discussions. Ravid says that the director, Ratcliffe, is not the only senior skeptic. So are Secretary of State Rubio and Defense Secretary Hegseth. He reports that Vice President Vance and envoys Steve Witkoff and Jared Kushner advocated for pursuing the deal. Remarkably, Ravid cites two sources detailing meetings in which the president and his team, quote, discussed intelligence gathered by several U.S. intelligence agencies, which showed that the way Iranian officials were discussing the deal amongst themselves was inconsistent with what they were telling the mediators and the U.S. One source telling Ravid, quote, the intelligence reflects that the Iranian intentions are not in line with their commitments under the deal. All of this capping a day in which the two sides electronically signed an agreement to work toward precisely what this report says Iran may not be willing to do. An agreement, it's important to point out, the public has not seen yet and does not know the details of. Late today, Vice President Vance told CNN's Jake Tapper that it's only about 1.5 pages long. As to what is on that page and a half, though, what the agreement actually spells out and what it leaves unsaid, beyond opening the door to further talks, there's no way of knowing just yet. The vice president said we might see the document by tomorrow, but earlier today, the president suggested it might not be until next weekend.
37: Mr. President, when will the text of the MOU be released?
38: I think pretty soon. I would say
1: I mean, I want it to be released because it's a very powerful document. Probably pretty soon. I would say sometime after Friday.
36: Friday is when the deal will be formally signed in Geneva. The president, who is nearby in France for the G7 summit, did not commit to being there, saying the vice president would attend. He did, however, paint a rosy picture of the Strait of Hormuz already returning to normal.
1: The deal's all signed, and the strait is already partially opened. As you know, they're doing a little hunting for a couple of mines that they've already found. But it's essentially ships are starting to go out now. On Friday, it'll be completely open.
36: Well, keeping them honest, the president offered no evidence, no specifics to actually back that up, and two sides have competing claims of how a reopened strait would be run. The president today said it would be, quote, permanently toll-free. Iran says there will be, quote, fees. And we do not know what, if anything, the memorandum of understanding says about any of that. As for the other big money question, Iran says the 60-day nuclear negotiations, which, again, this agreement sets the stage for, will begin only after the U.S. releases billions of dollars of frozen Iranian funds. The administration says otherwise, any or all of which might be possible to verify if we could see the text of the MOU, and it's not just us saying that. Today, conservative talk show host Mark Levin asked, why can't we, the people, see the damn MOU? If it is a great outcome for peace, then release it. And here's Trump supporter Lindsey Graham. He writes, I'm somewhat concerned that Iran's view of the agreement seems different than what the American negotiating team is claiming. He's in the dark, too. So are some of his fellow Republican senators. Senator James Lankford from Oklahoma told CNN, quote, we all have questions. No one's seen it. He added that he does not expect to be briefed on it until it's released, which isn't actually much of a briefing, come to think of it. But even if we do not know the specifics about what was signed electronically today, we do know the biggest broad stroke, namely that it sets the stage for 60 days of what looked to be difficult talks about Iran's nuclear program. Now, also, if Barak Ravid's new reporting is right, that top administration officials are skeptical already of those talks ever bearing fruit. For more on all this, let's go to CNN's Caitlin Collins in Geneva, Switzerland, just across the border from the G7 summit in France. What more are you hearing from your sources about this agreement?
2: I mean, Anderson, we still have so many questions about it because it's been about 24 hours now since the president signed it, the vice president signed it, Iran's chief negotiator signed it. And despite the fact that it is only a page and a half, according to what the vice president told Jake Tapper earlier, still the text of this has not been made public. And so reporters have not been able to see what exactly is in this memorandum of understanding, as the administration is calling it. But also a lot of key Republican senators on Capitol Hill who have been asked today if they agree with where this agreement is so far. They don't even have a comment on it because they also have not seen it. And so what we heard from officials today, Anderson, who did brief reporters on what is in this deal, is that they do expect to make the full text of this public. They said they'd likely do so in the next 24 to 48 hours. It's not really clear, and no official has really explained why they are waiting to release this and whether or not they're not going to do so until Friday, as the president suggested earlier when he was sitting next to the French leader. But also there's key questions about how exactly this is going to work, because, yes, we know it sets up this 60-day period to get to the real talk of these details in terms of a nuclear program, enriched uranium, and where that's going to look. But there's also key questions about what happens in the interim period, including when they believe the Strait of Hormuz is going to be fully back to the same traffic levels that it was before this war, if that'll even happen during this 60-day period, and also what Iran's expectations are here in terms of sanctions relief and unfreezing the Iranian assets. Because the president was just on Truth Social a couple of moments ago before we came on air, criticizing Democrats and saying that this notion that the United States is giving hundreds of billions of dollars to Iran is not true. But earlier, when we were hearing from administration officials, they did say that there is a possibility, if Iran lives up to its part of this agreement, that there would be sanctions relief, that there would be the unfreezing of the assets, and that there could be the creation of this $300 billion fund for the reconstruction efforts in Iran. Now, earlier, the vice president told CBS that that would be something that is done by Gulf allies, that funding in terms of that, saying it's not coming directly from the United States. But again, these are key questions that we still have and that are still unanswered tonight because we haven't actually seen the text of this deal ourselves yet.
36: Yeah. Caitlin, thanks very much. We'll see you at the top of the hour for The Source. Joining me now is Brett McGurk, who has held national security positions under the last four presidents, including during President Trump's first term, and Alan Ayer, former senior U.S. diplomat and a member of the team who negotiated the 2015 nuclear agreement with Iran. President Trump scuttled that in back in 2018. Brett, you heard this new reporting from Barak Ravid. Quote, the way Iranian officials were discussing the deal among themselves was inconsistent with what they were telling the mediators and the U.S., two sources said. What do you make of that? Because, I mean, that's a fascinating and concerning level of detail in his report.
0: I think, Anderson, one constant for me, being across four administrations, seeing all permutations of Iran policy, is the constant of what you and I have discussed over many months of the ideology of the Iranian system, of the Revolutionary Guard. And so long as that core is intact, which it very much is, it is not surprising at all that we might be picking up information that their intent here is actually to collect the benefits of this deal while continuing with their pursuit of a very advanced nuclear program with the optionality for nuclear weaponization, expanding what they call the revolution through the Quds Force, everything they have been doing for 47 years. So I think that is not surprising at all. I'm highly skeptical. I'm looking at Alan, who, you know, the JCPOA was 159 pages. The nuclear annex, that annex one, about 78 pages. The idea that we're going to enter this gateway of 60 days and come out with a very strong nuclear accord, I just think is highly unlikely. Even if we have an agreement, Anderson, on the Strait of Hormuz. What is so ironic here, we discussed before the war, if you start a military campaign without a clear sense of the objectives will be defined for you. This is a case in point. We just cut a deal, which nobody's seen, to reopen the Strait of Hormuz, which was not an objective going in because it was not a problem. And even that, there's a question of whether it's really opening as a status quo ante or if Iran is now asserting its basically control over it in the future. So I think the most telling thing about this MOU, Anderson, as you just put it, is that nobody has seen it.
36: Alan, I mean, the president has not been shy about comparing this agreement to the 2015 JCPOA, which, as we said, you helped negotiate it. From what we know about this or this MOU, what do you make of that comparison? What do you see in this?
3: Well, Anderson, let's compare it. Let's take the JCPOA, which exists, and let's take President Trump's nuclear deal, which doesn't exist. That is the key difference. You can't compare it. It is theoretically possible President Trump could negotiate a nuclear deal with Iran that is substantially better than the Obama deal. I find it highly unlikely, and I think it's far more likely we will never get a nuclear deal, that this memorandum of understanding is as good as it's going to get. That's not necessarily a bad thing, because the most exigent problem that this MOU solves, at least for the time being, is reopening the Strait of Hormuz, albeit under Iranian control, institutionalizing and codifying a new normal that nobody other than Iran wants.
36: And it's important to emphasize that, Alan, because that is different than what existed before this conflict. So if all that comes out of this is the Strait of Hormuz, which is open, that's not even returning it to the status quo. That is open under the control of Iran. They now know, and the world now knows, that Iran can shut down the Strait of Hormuz anytime they want. And they also know that this administration, the number one concern is the stock market and the economic impact, and they know what that is now a very public weak point.
3: Exactly right. And initial indications from the maritime industry, the maritime insurance industry, are that if the strait reopens under Iranian management, returning maritime traffic flows to pre-war levels is not going to happen anytime soon, because that's the status quo. You're going to have a new traffic separation scheme, which is another way of saying new lanes for ships to go through that are untested. So, you know, best case, we're not even going to get back to the way things were with the strait before the war, likely.
36: Brett, if that is the case, I mean, that just sounds incredible that the U.S. would have gone to war without a clear plan, without a clear objective, or they had an objective that wasn't what they achieved, and now we're in this situation.
0: Yeah, Iran very effectively turned this whole thing into what I've called the ultimate hostage negotiation. I've done hostage negotiations. The difficulty of a hostage negotiation is the country holding the hostages, often Iran, really holds all the levers. They have the hostages, they set the price. Iran here effectively, they didn't seize control of it, but by able, they can target ships with drones, with missiles. They basically shut it, and they held it hostage, and they held the global economy hostage. And we appear now to have basically conceded to their demands, as often happens in a hostage negotiation. And they now know they have that card. They've always had that card, theoretically. Now they know they can use it, and they can
4: Let me jump in. Someone who's watching who says, well, look, the Iranian regime has been decimated. The leadership is, you know, has been replaced. Maybe it's not regime change in the way the regime change by the actual definition of regime change, but it's a different regime. They're you know, maybe at odds with each other. Economically, they've been decimated. Militarily, they've been decimated. What do you say?
0: Again, possibility. I think if you do scenario analysis, you try to put percentages on what's going to happen in the future. Nobody can predict the future. It is true. One key difference, actually, with the JCPOA is that Iran right now is not spinning centrifuges. The centrifuges have basically been knocked out. The leadership appears to have consolidated behind the scenes. It could be highly fractured. They still are in an economic shambles, which led to the uprisings earlier this year. That could happen again. But I think we're judging this right now by where we are. Nobody going into this in the administration, the way they were talking about the objectives of the war, said we would be, at the end of it, we would be negotiating a deal to reopen the Strait of Hormuz. I mean, that clearly means that this did not go according to plan, to the extent there was a plan. And just to the point you asked in this first question, Anderson, that Strait of Hormuz has been this theoretical point. We always knew Iran could do it because geography rules. You just look at a map, and now they've done it. And that will, as Alan said, that will affect the future of traffic through the Strait. You're going to see a lot of diversification away from the Strait, new pipelines, new ports. That's all already happening in the Gulf. Very fluid moment here. And it's hard to say exactly where it's going to go. But right now, it doesn't look great.
4: Brett McGurk, Alan Ayer, thank you. All ahead tonight, has the Justice Department targeted California's governor and his wife? What he is saying and what the DOJ is not saying ahead on the program. Also, one no-bid contract and acres of blue paint later. Why is the president's newly opened pet project, the reflecting pool, green with algae again? Details on that.
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4: The president today at the G7 summit, he arrived with a preliminary agreement with Iran in hand, but also a long negotiation ahead after a war that has hit our allies especially hard. Now there's that new Axios reporting tonight suggesting the administration is skeptical of Iran's willingness to actually make concessions. Joining us now, Washington Democratic Congressman Adam Smith. He's ranking Democrat on the House Armed Services Committee. Congressman, I sadly am assuming you are also in the dark and have not seen what's in this memorandum of understanding. Does it make sense to you that the president says it won't be released until after it's officially signed on Friday?
26: Well, I think the thing that makes sense, he's trying to keep this vague, because as your previous guest pointed out, you know, that this war has proven unbelievably costly and a disaster in the sense that it's put Iran in a stronger position, even with all of those costs. So the president's trying to do a little smoke and mirrors here so you don't see the very obvious reality that we started this war. Amazing costs that were attached to it. The global economy really hit hard. Gas prices, a number of people obviously killed, chaos throughout the region. And now on the back end, basically we're having to agree how much money to release to Iran to get them to open up the Strait of Hormuz. So it doesn't surprise me that the president's trying to keep this fuzzy so that he can put his own spin on it.
4: You have no doubt that Iran will end up strong in a stronger position than they were before the war.
26: Well, I mean, they're certainly in a stronger position when it comes to the Strait of Hormuz, and also they're probably going to get quite a bit of money out of this. But we don't know. I mean, look, 60 days, they're going to try to negotiate the details of this. What is actually going to happen? It's not inconceivable that we refuse to release the money, that the conflict starts up again. So it's not clear yet where it's going to end. It is clear that no matter how it ends, yes, Iran will be in a stronger position, despite the fact that they've had some of their military capability reduced. Their asymmetric advantages remain. They can still support terrorist proxies in the region. They can still hold the region at risk. And they now have control of the Strait of Hormuz. They don't have to have that many missiles, that many drones, or that much capability to do any of those things, which gives them a substantial amount of leverage.
4: We mentioned that Axios is reporting, according to their sources, that the CIA director raised serious doubts about Iran's willingness to make nuclear concessions that the U.S. is seeking, and that Secretary of State Rubio and Hegseth expressed concerns, raised questions about the deal. What's your reaction to that?
26: Yeah, I think that's probably true. I mean, Iran has said throughout this that, you know, we'll talk about our nuclear program. That's not really on the table. And I think they definitely want to make sure that they at least still have that as an option, as a card to play. But look, I want to say one other thing. The war was really stupid. President Trump stumbling into this with everything that went into it. But, you know, the past notwithstanding, what's our best play at this point? I mean, if we don't do this kind of deal, do we simply continue the conflict with all the costs and the chaos that comes with it? So I'm not saying we should not do this, that we should just keep the war going. But it clearly points up how stupid it was to get into this war in the first place.
4: Do you actually think, in a 60-day window, which could be extended, but in a 60-day window, a nuclear deal can be negotiated?
26: No, not in detail. And your previous guest had a better perspective on that than I do. The one that was negotiated took a long time because, well, it's nuclear weapons. It's really complicated. But also, what's the guarantee? What's the inspection regime that you put in place to make sure that it's going to be followed? That was one of the great strengths of the JCPOA. International inspectors were in Iran, watching their nuclear program, seeing what they were doing, and they were complying with it. Working out those details, particularly if you have a situation where Iran is allowed to continue to have their energy nuclear program. How do you make sure, okay, you can enrich your uranium for a reactor, but not for a bomb? There's a lot of detail in that. So no, I don't think in 60 days you're going to be able to get to that level of detail.
4: Congressman Smith, thanks for your time tonight. Appreciate it.
26: Thanks, Anderson.
4: Coming up next, has the president taken his verbal vendetta against Gavin Newsom to an official level? We're reporting tonight on the California governor's claim that he and his wife are being targeted by the Department of Justice. And later, CNN's Joni O'Sullivan takes us inside fight night on the White House South Lawn, including the slur one fighter launched at former First Lady Michelle Obama.
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4: Got more breaking news tonight. California Democratic Governor Gavin Newsom is claiming that he and his wife are under investigation by the Department of Justice.
12: In recent days, federal agents have knocked on the doors of family, friends, and former employees. Not because they found a crime, because they're simply trying to find one. They're demanding records. They're abusing the grand jury process, digging through years and years of random documents. Donald Trump isn't just coming after me because of my mean tweets. He's coming after me because I'm considering running for president.
4: Well, CNN reached out to the FBI and the Department of Justice. Both declined to comment. However, source does tell us there's no investigation directly into Governor Newsom. Instead, it's tied to those connected to him, including his wife. CNN's Paula Reed joins us now with more. So what more have you learned, Paula?
13: Anderson, the real challenge here when it comes to criminal cases, usually no one wants to admit that this is a real thing. But the challenge here is there's an incentive for everyone to make this happen. It benefits Newsom politically if he is being investigated. And of course, any Trump official who could bring a case against Newsom or his wife would get big brownie points from the boss. So here is what we know. We know that Newsom's wife, she is being investigated for past possible tax-related crimes. But as for the governor himself, he is not being directly investigated. But they are looking at other people associated with the couple. Now, further complicating this is that Newsom's former chief of staff was indicted last year in connection with a scheme to steal campaign money totally unrelated to Newsom. Now, she pleaded guilty to 3 counts last month. So there have been these investigations sort of swirling around Newsom's associates. And we're told by his office, they said that there has been a recent flurry of activity around his associates, seeing outreach from investigators. So this is active and it's ongoing. But Anderson, it's not exactly clear where this is going to wind up.
4: The acting attorney general, Todd Blanche, was asked if the Department of Justice was investigating the governor by Manu Raju. Blanche declined to comment. Would he likely have to sign off on an investigation into the Newsom family or family members?
13: Look, Anderson, in any other administration, you would not want to catch an acting attorney general who's facing a contentious confirmation hearing in a few weeks off guard with something like this. But based on our reporting, it appears that these were active, ongoing investigations into a variety of matters, and they were taking routine steps. There's no indication that they've sent a subpoena or a target letter or anything to the governor's wife, and certainly not to the governor. So it is possible that Newsom got out ahead of the Justice Department and sort of was able to get his narrative out there, frame himself and his family as victims of the Justice Department, even though these were mostly routine steps. Now, I will also say in reporting day in and day out on this Justice Department, there's a lot of jockeying going on, Anderson, behind the scenes. If Blanche becomes the attorney general, there's a lot of open chairs and it's not clear who is going to fill them. So it is absolutely possible that there are some ambitious officials out there who are being aggressive and not keeping Blanche in the loop. But that is absolutely something you would never do in any other Justice Department.
4: So you're saying they're jockeying for to get in good graces with President Trump?
13: Yeah, so they could maybe get that number 2 slot that Blanche is vacating, maybe that number 3 slot, maybe another slot that's going to be vacated. I mean, they know what the president wants, right? We all know. He wants the Justice Department to aggressively pursue his political adversaries.
4: Well, Paul Reed, thank you. Joining us now, former Trump White House Communications Director Lisa Farr Griffin, former Trump administration official Matt Maurer, and CNN political commentator Bakari Sellers. Lisa, first of all, what's your reaction? I mean, it's fascinating her saying that there's all these people, you know, even if they don't inform blanks, they know what the president wants, and they're all jockeying for these roles.
1: That's the most fascinating part. Listen, we've seen that there's a history of targeting Trump's adversaries, from James Comey to others. But the fact that there is this political incentive and that there are officials senior level at the Justice Department that may be pursuing investigations for the purposes of getting in the good graces of the president, I think tells you all you need to know about this Department of Justice. That said, based on Paul's reporting, there's a lot we don't know. I'm watching that Newsom statement. It did feel like a politician trying to get ahead of something, trying to get ahead of a story that may come out. So we may learn something that was, in fact, untoward, that was, in fact, wrongdoing with the wife. But right now, it looks very, very questionable.
4: Bakari, the acting attorney general, declined to say if the DOJ is investigating. Where do you see this heading?
2: So first of all, let me just disabuse anybody of the notion that, you know, it's a good thing for the FBI or DOJ to be investigating you. That there's no such thing, even if you're running for the president of the United States, of anybody wanting them to go into every single thing that you've done. We refer to it as a problem and a solution that doesn't have a fix. So no, Gavin Newsom, even if he's running for president, doesn't want the DOJ investigating him. This is something that Donald Trump has done for a very long period of time. This is something that Donald Trump has done by attacking his adversaries. And when you look at the other side of the coin, when you look at somebody who's made, let's just take, for example, trades on the stock market where he benefits from them, or his sons actually going into crypto or meme coins or joining boards. This is not something that Gavin Newsom is known for. And I've come on this show and I've lambasted Gavin Newsom before. I think that when Gavin Newsom walks in a room, he will tell you that he's the smartest person and most handsome person in the room. We'll sort that out in a Democratic primary. But do I believe Gavin Newsom is a crook compared to Donald Trump? Definitely not. And this is beyond the pale, particularly when you target someone's wife as they're doing. This is just something that Donald Trump does. And this is why many Americans are souring towards Donald Trump.
4: Matt, what's your perspective on this?
3: Well, you know, look, I agree with Bakari. No one ever wants to be under federal investigation. Certainly not, you know, the spouse of the governor of California. But, you know, look, Governor Newsom's currently using this to raise money for his political apparatus. I received an email at 3:23 p.m. Saying Donald Trump's targeting me. Send me $20. I refrain from giving him $20, by the way, but I'm sure many others who are aligned with him are doing so. And so he's seeking to get ahead of it and turn it to a political advantage. But the fact is, there's some reporting out that this may have even started under the Biden administration. So I think there's so much more we need to know before you can draw any conclusions about it related to the Justice Department. But I'll tell you, politically, Gavin Newsom's trying to turn lemons into lemonade right now, use it as a chance to try to play a victim and then try to ingratiate himself to the liberal base around the country in advance of a presidential run.
4: Matt, do you think this Department of Justice does go after, I mean, you know, Paula was talking about district attorneys or others, you know, aggressive prosecutors who know what the president wants and might be investigating folks in order to curry favor. Do you believe that that is potentially happening?
3: I mean, based on what has come out so far, it doesn't seem like that's happening here. And let's not forget, I mean, there was a lot of outrage when John Bolton had federal agents at his door one morning. Everyone assumed it was a political payback because he wrote some tough stuff about Donald Trump. And once again, turned out that it was an investigation under mishandling of classified documents that actually started under the Biden Justice Department. He now has entered a plea deal on those charges. So, you know, I think it's still too soon to draw any conclusions on that. And I think as the facts have come out so far, it doesn't seem that way. You've got a former chief of staff who right now is probably talking to some federal agents. And those folks know a lot of information about the First Family of California. I'm sure they're happy to give that information off if it's going to actually benefit themselves.
4: Bakari, we've certainly seen this Department of Justice go after people that the president would like to see targeted.
2: I mean, certainly. I mean, I think it's a sham. And I think that's what there
4: well,
2: once
4: whether or not,
2: was.
4: I'm not saying that's happening in this case, obviously. We don't know. But
2: No. I mean, from the 50,000-foot view, what once was a just a very standard approach to government, whereby there was some level of just a distinctness between the White House and the Department of Justice is no more. That went away a long time ago. I remind people, and rightfully so, there will be Republicans on this same panel right now that would say, well, you know, Joe Biden pardoned his son. Well, the fact is his Justice Department indicted him. And Joe Biden, rightfully or wrongfully, history will dictate that, actually pardoned his son. But the Department of Justice did what they needed to do. I wish we could get back to a department or a situation where we had norms. Well, we're not there yet. And Donald Trump uses this Department of Justice to exact pain on his enemies. And that's just not what the American dream is about.
4: Listen, just a surprise, this Axios reporting on Iran from Brock Ravid, he's a great reporter, has great sources, clearly. The fact that this level of detail has leaked out at this stage from this White House about dissension, about concerns from the CIA director about this, and even, you know, specific information about what the intelligence says about Iran, according to Ravid, does that surprise you?
1: It is surprising. These are incredibly high-level talks, and you're seeing the sort of camps form. You've got Hegseth, Rubio, and Ratcliffe reportedly on one side opposing this deal, and then you have others, J.D. Vance,

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24: Well, it was delayed by the weather, surrounded by controversy, but UFC Fight Night at the White House did happen last night on the South Lawn. CNN's Joni O'Sullivan has more on how it all went, from the first blow to one fighter's low blow against former First Lady Michelle Obama.
25: Pomp, circumstance.

0: stance and a lot of punches.
1: We're a part of the greatest sporting event in history right now.
0: Thousands of fans took to the Ellipse to watch the fights on gigantic screens.
2: For the people who said there shouldn't be a cage fight at the White House, what do you say?
1: They might be right, but since it's here, we're going to be here.
3: I don't agree with everything Donald Trump has been doing this term, but I'm here and I'm enjoying the moment.
0: The crowd was overwhelmingly male.
2: Is this your first UFC event?
4: Yeah.
2: What'd you think?
4: Entertaining, for sure.
2: The beer is good.
0: In the fan zone, there was little talk of politics, and MAGA hats were few and far between.
2: You're obviously a Trump fan. You're a UFC fan, too?
5: I became a UFC fan because I saw Trump come into the events, and I figured this has got to be something that I'm missing out on. I thought it was too rough, too masculine, too mean, but these guys shake hands afterwards, and they're friendly. I think it's the greatest thing to see.
0: A few hundred yards away on the South Lawn, a few thousand VIPs gathered under the claw. US military personnel who had been given tickets, alongside the entire Trump family and a host of MAGA loyalists and billionaires. Among the big names, Meta CEO and MMA enthusiast Mark Zuckerberg. And David Ellison, the CEO of Paramount Skydance, whose company owns the broadcast rights to the UFC, and on Friday received clearance from the Trump Justice Department to acquire Warner Brothers Discovery, owners of CNN. MAGA talking heads gloated on social media that the event showed the country was once again winning.
6: It was a display of America at its best. Folks, let me tell you something. America's back, baby. America's back.
0: Josh Hokett, a fighter who regularly courts controversy, adopted a bizarre persona in the build-up to the fight, appearing to throw up at the weigh-in on Saturday.
7: So what? Maybe I was drinking last night.
0: After he won his fight on Sunday, he said this to UFC commentator Joe Rogan.
8: And lastly, Michelle Obama is a man! Am I right, America?
9: So has the White House or the UFC commented on that?
2: Our colleague Jake Tapper asked the White House Communications Director for comments. Essentially, they didn't criticize, they didn't condemn that slur there. The UFC, head of UFC, Dana White, did come out and say that while he's in favor of free speech, he has no time, he hates this kind of nonsense, he said. He told Time Magazine, and he's against people saying nasty and false things about people's family. I will just say, if this happened in another league, right, I mean, professional league like this, they would somebody would get fined, they get penalized in some way, but not in the UFC because they have to be seen to be pro free speech, a bit like this White House.
9: Daniel Sullivan, thanks very much. For more on this, I spoke earlier with CNN contributor and podcast host Kara Swisher. So Kara, the White House had the opportunity to disown the comments. They essentially did not.
10: Yes, what a surprise. Are you surprised by that?
9: No, I'm not surprised by that.
10: No, not at all. I mean, everybody should have disowned those comments. And it's not, you know, some of it is rage bait, right, what's happening here. But it's also really bad.
9: Rage bait to just provoke people.
10: Provoke people or whatever. That guy, I think, is, you know, there's issues.
9: Well, his weigh-in, I don't know if you saw the weigh-in.
10: Yeah, he vomited, yeah, or something like that. I just think one of these things, like, there's a lot, all these brands there, and this happens in the middle of it. It's just not good for the brand. And if you're trying to create something, presumably that's what UFC was trying to do, it's not good, and that's where the story goes for whoever it happens to. Mark Zuckerberg got caught up in it because he's a fan of MMA, and that's one of the parts I kind of like about him because he's actually committed to it. But there you have this happening, and it takes over all these other storylines that are happening there. And I don't have a problem. I mean, I know a lot of people have a problem with MMA being there. I grew up, my grandfather was a wrestling and boxing promoter.
9: I find MMA really interesting.
10: But it doesn't have to be in this sort of crass, sell things, everything's marketed way. And, you know, there was a really interesting column in the Washington Post. Monica Hess wrote about it, and I thought it was great. She said, look, lots of presidents have had opera singers. They've had poets. You know, Obama brought the cast of Hamilton there. People can do what they want, and you don't have to be obnoxious about it. But it didn't quite have to turn into this sort of thing that it turned into. And I think that was the capper on it. And not to say that really was terrible, to me, is...
9: How much do you think it was about, you know, the crowd... saying happy birthday to President Trump, but let's play that.
11: Happy
9: not the greatest rendition of
10: that. No.
9: But
10: I mean, people have done
9: How much do you think this was about a celebration of President Trump?
10: That's what it was. It was celebrating President. It was his tastes and everything else. It's just there was a lot of money that went into it. The taxpayer probably paid for the flyover. I'm sure it was not paid for by Dana White.
9: It was also the event, the weigh-in.
10: The weigh-in. And, you know, look, this is his taste. And this is his taste. And I think I think it was all overridden by this comment, which I think took over the entire thing, which unfortunately became the spirit of what was happening.
9: It's also now July 4th. The president now, you know, a lot of artists were bailing on that event. It's now going to be
10: a Trump rally. That's what he talked about. I mean, this is the problem.
9: Which is probably what he wanted it to be initially.
10: Right. The question is it for all of America or is it for him? And I think this is, as I've said many times, this is a coin-operated presidency. Whatever you put in, you get out, but it always has to do with him.
9: I want to talk about what's going on in the UK. The government unveiled these sweeping regulations to ban social media, kids under 16 from TikTok, YouTube, Instagram. This starts next spring. How effective do you think this are?
10: Well, it's really interesting. We'll see if it happens and when it goes in. It's obviously been in Australia, France, and Spain, and other countries are thinking about, all through Europe, they're thinking about this. And to me, it's sad is that it's come to this, that this is what we have to do in order to control these social media companies, is do bans.
9: You see that's a problem, that the social media companies aren't doing enough.
10: They never have done enough. They don't care about it because they have no regulation in this country, and there's never been a stitch of regulation, and they haven't taken the proper safeguards around it. And there is this image growing of not just tech in general, AI with the data centers. They don't care. The social media and kids, they don't care. Kids committing suicide, they don't care. School stuff, social isolation. And you're not going to blame them for all of it, but they certainly have played a part in it. And so now you have to resort to these measures like we do with cigarettes or drinking and everything else. So this is where we are.
9: Do you think, I mean, there's been some criticism that in Australia that it doesn't really work, that kids can still get access through other ways.
10: I don't know, Anderson, did you get liquor before you were 18?
9: I did,
10: 21?
9: Yes, I did.
10: Right? Did you smoke a cigarette?
9: I grew up in New York City, though, in
10: the 80s. Okay, fair point, but still, it's the same thing. Just because it doesn't work perfectly doesn't mean we shouldn't do it. The society should say, we do not want teens to be subject to pornography or subject to social isolation or self-esteem. It says something about a society. This is the argument tech companies are going to make. Instead of making, hey, maybe we can do better, their argument is it's not going to work.
9: Yeah. Kara Swisher, thanks very much.
10: Thanks.
9: Well, coming up, it took a no-bid contract to do it, but the president has just managed to turn the reflecting pool from green to green. Also, in Albania, the continuing protest over plans his daughter and son-in-law have to turn an area of great natural beauty there into a resort.
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9: Well, just days after President Trump said there would be, quote, clean, beautiful water in the newly renovated Lincoln Monument reflecting pool, it has green algae, as you can see. This despite a multi-million-dollar renovation project awarded to a company through a no-bid contract. Crews are working to remove the algae. Department of Interior spokesperson calls it residual algae left in the supply lines during 8 weeks of construction. And they say once it's removed, the new filtration system will keep it algae-free. The landmark also got a new American flag blue paint job. The total price tag for the project, $14.2 million, which was up from the $1.8 million the president had initially mentioned in early May. Now to Albania, where protests have not let up over a proposed luxury resort from President Trump's daughter and son-in-law, Ivanka Trump and Jared Kushner. She talked about the project on a private island in the Mediterranean with podcaster David Senra earlier this month.
35: I was just there walking the lands, really just trying to sort of be with it and experience it alongside some of the greatest living architects of our time, like true masters of their craft, people with integrity so absolute, like there will be no compromise. And that's something we want to create there.
9: Well, for more on the project and reaction, here's CNN's Issa Suarez.
36: 10s of thousands of people on the streets of Tirana demanding a new Albania. The largest anti-government protest the country has seen since the fall of communism in 1991.
37: So we don't have to sell our country. We don't have to sell our land to other investors.
36: The Flamingo Revolution, as it's dubbed, started in response to a proposed luxury development linked to President Trump's daughter, Ivanka, and his son-in-law and one of his chief negotiators, Jared Kushner. The real estate project includes two areas: Sazan Island on the country's Adriatic coast and some of the beachfront near the Zvernek wetlands and the Narta Lagoon.
35: We were on a friend's boat and we stopped for a swim. We swam to the islands. We went on a hike barefoot all the way up to the top and we were just captivated.
36: The coastline is a protected area home to several endangered species and a nesting site for thousands of flamingos. Protesters fear the project will destroy their habitat, despite what Ivanka Trump has said previously.
35: we developed the opportunity to help realize its potential and transform it, but with a lot of restraint and care because the land is so beautiful.
36: Preliminary project documents seen by CNN show the project is intended to be massive in scale, with luxury villas, hotels with hundreds of rooms, a marina, and even a golf course, a casino, and a water park. They also reveal one of Kushner's partners in the Sazan development is the Qatari-based assets group, owned by Mutaz and Ramez Al-Khayat. Syrian-born, Qatari-based billionaires with deep ties to the Qatari royal family. Both were at President Trump's inauguration. Their other brother, Mohammed, not a stranger to Washington either. He lobbied Congress to lift sanctions on Syria, proposing to build a golf course with President Trump's name in Syria. Sazan Real Estate Development, LLC, confirms Ramez and Mutaz are both involved, but said the project is still in its design phase and that they are prioritizing environmental stewardship. Their partnership, very important for the Kushners, as was that of Albania's Prime Minister Edi Rama.
0: We were on our friend Nat Rothschild's boat. One of the nights there, Prime Minister Rama came to the boat. I had not met him when I was in government.
36: His and his government support key, according to Kushner.
0: And we felt like the environment was perfect. But without the great work of the team on the ground, our partners on the ground, and the government really creating a very pro-growth environment, we would not have engaged in the project.
36: It's that so-called pro-growth environment demonstrators are now questioning, with protests demanding more transparency in other areas, accusing those in power of corruption and calling on Prime Minister Rama to resign. The Albanian Prime Minister has denied the accusations and in his weekly podcast rallied against protesters.
1: The fascist spirit is the spirit that says Albania belongs to the Albanians, so all the others outside are not welcome, just as Germany was for the Germans and became the black sheep of Europe for years and years.
36: Rama has vowed to push past the concerns of the thousands of Albanians who have come out in protest, claiming the project will transform the country for the better. But with demonstrations going into their third week, it's hard to see this flamingo revolution backing down. Isa Suarez, CNN.
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2: Tonight, conservatives unleash on Donald Trump's agreement with Iran, calling it a surrender.
3: I'm anxious to see what the details of the deal are and what gets negotiated, but I'm concerned.
2: Plus, he's a potential 2028 contender and one of the president's foes. Now, Gavin Newsom says the DOJ is investigating his family.
4: Leave my wife and family out of your personal vendetta.
2: Also, the White House refuses to condemn a fighter's smear against Michelle Obama, despite widespread outrage.
5: That has to be an immediate denounce.
2: Also, Robert De Niro goes raging bull ahead of America's 250th birthday.
6: I can't love the country that's led by Donald Trump.
2: Live at the table, Charles Blow, Scott Jennings, Sabrina Singh, Jesse Arm, and Anna Navarro. Americans with different perspectives aren't talking to each other, but here they do.
7: Good evening. I'm Abby Phillip in New York. Tonight, Trump has surrendered to Iran. That is how conservative Eric Erickson is describing the little-known agreement between the United States and Iran that was signed virtually yesterday. Erickson took his criticism even further, claiming those who kill Americans love this deal. But the truth is, we don't know what exactly was agreed to, and what we do know changes, depends on who you ask. Questions remain about whether Iran will have access to billions of dollars of frozen funds and what, if any, concessions Iran has already agreed to. And while the White House claims that the Strait of Hormuz will be open toll-free, Iranian officials say it will have fees. Even the question of when we will actually see the text of this agreement isn't clear. J.D. Vance says maybe tomorrow. Trump says Friday. But Erickson is not the only Republican taking issue with the lack of transparency around this deal. Fox News host Mark Levin questions why the American people can't see the, quote, damn MOU. If it's a great outcome for peace, then release it. He added, don't brief a few anointed ones to control the narrative and expect everyone else to sit silently. Controlling the narrative can only last so long. And a new Axios report finds that there are some skeptics in this administration, too. Sources tell them that the CIA director, John Ratcliffe, advised Trump on some intelligence that raises serious doubts about Iran's willingness to make nuclear concessions. The source also told Axios that Marco Rubio and Pete Hegseth, the defense secretary, have both expressed concerns based on that intelligence. Now, while Vance, Steve Witkoff, and Jared Kushner have all advocated for this deal, we are now sitting here, I guess, more than a day after apparently the United States and Iran have signed on to some kind of agreement. We don't have any text. We just have anonymous officials. They won't even put their names on the statement, fighting over what is in it. And I do think one of the basic things is, if this agreement is a page and a half long, mm-hmm. and it doesn't actually have any hard commitments on the nuclear issue, why are we even talking about sanctions relief? Why are we even talking about reconstruction funds or releasing any money at all?
8: Well, we're talking to them because we want this conflict to end, and we want to get to an ultimate goal where Iran doesn't have any or the capacity to make any nuclear weapons. That is the principal goal. That's number one. Number two, it would be wise for the administration to put this document out for everybody to look at. And they ought to do it as soon as they can, both for their allies who are interested, but also for the American people, because we've gone to war here. The American people deserve to know how this is going to come to an end. Number three, I talked to the president on Sunday, and he was, you know, telling me he was about to sign something with Iran, and he did. And he was excited to get the Strait of Hormuz open. But he said something very important to me, which is, look, if they don't follow through on their commitments, we will start hitting them again. He's clearly not taken further military action off the table. So we have some miles to travel down this road. The next mile will be on Friday when there's a formal signing. For the people who don't trust Iran, look, I agree with you. I think an Iranian signature is worth very, very little, but it could be worth something if the president keeps Middle Eastern coalition together.
7: What is your understanding of what this deal actually accomplishes?
8: The accomplishment here principally would be getting all the nuclear material and destroying
7: it. In this deal?
10: That's not what
7: this deal. Because that's not what's in this deal.
8: No, that's the goal.
7: No. So, I'm asking you, what do you think this MOU
8: is? Oh, sorry. I understand. Yeah. The memorandum of understanding.
7: Yeah.
8: So 60 days, ceasefire, open the Strait of Hormuz, and you have a window to finalize the discussions about ending the nuclear program. The president believes he's got them to agree to do that. They have 60 days to finalize that. And again, I'll just stress, as he said to me on Sunday, if they don't follow through on that, I'll start hitting them again.
10: Can I just say on the 60 days, though?
11: Can
10: I just say that on what Scott was saying on the MOU, 60 days to negotiate anything with Iran when it comes to its nuclear program. We're not even talking about its ballistic missile program, its support to its proxies. 60 days is aspirational at best. I think what we understand this agreement to be is trying to restore the strait to pre-war conditions where there was freedom of navigation that flew and international law was upheld. But right now, we don't even know the details of this agreement because Iran is saying that they're going to charge some type of fee for ships going in and out of the strait, which would be highly illegal under international law. But not only that, we don't know when the strait is open. We don't know when the blockade is ending. And we don't know. I mean, the only ones that can determine if the strait is open. It's not Iran. It's not the United States. It's the shipping companies. If the shipping companies feel confident that they can sail through the strait unimpeded and safely, then they will do it. But we don't know that.
12: Well, with
7: let Charles say he wanted to get in. Go ahead.
13: Well, the point you make about whether or not the strait will be open is, I think, the crucial one. The people who study this, it'll take months to clear it of mines, let alone try to figure out new navigation lanes that the Iranians want to put into effect in order to collect some fees. And then you have to worry about whether or not the shipping companies will be able to pay the insurers. They're not paying war insurance, which is like a 900% increase in their insurance costs from before this war started. And the insurance companies have to be reassured that they can bring those costs down.
10: That's right.
13: And that the shipping companies have to be reassured that they will be able to pay the new costs to get through it. No one believes that this happens in a couple of months. So the idea that this deal may start the reopening, but it will not reopen the strait.
7: I mean, I don't even know that we should even be calling it a deal of any kind, because just to be clear, if it's a deal, you should be able to say, before you even sign it, here's what we both agreed to. Anna, did you know that John Thune, Senate Majority Leader, has not even been briefed. He told Manu Raju today. He has not been briefed.
11: Actually, I did know that because I listened to Manu say that, and nobody in
7: the
11: Congress
7: Israelis
11: has been briefed.
7: The Israelis are asking, what's in this deal? What under what circumstances would the United States sign a document with Iran and not tell anybody what was
11: in it?
7: And
11: it's, you know, I mean, so J.D. Vance told Jake Tapper that it is a page and a half.
13: My tweet's longer than that.
11: Grocery shopping list for Thanksgiving is longer than that. So it's not like they that briefing them on what's in this MOU should be that difficult, because there doesn't seem to be that much in that MOU. I think it feels like it's kicking the can down the road and giving them 60 days to come up with something else. But, you know, Donald Trump has done a terrible job selling this entire thing from the beginning. He never went in front of the American people. He never went in front of Congress to explain it thoroughly. I think he gets another shot at doing it now, and he should do it, and he should do it expeditiously, because a lot of these attacks are coming from inside the House. So if he doesn't even have his allies on board selling this, he needs to be clear and transparent with the American people, and certainly with Congress, because if he's going to be disbursing any money, they've got to authorize it.
8: First, on that point, There's no dispersal of funds. I know, and this is what I wanted to address. I think the administration today has been pretty upset about what they say is misinformation flying around out there, even from some of their own.
7: They have no right to be upset about misinformation when they won't release the document.
8: If I may finish.
7: It's that simple.
8: If I may. The quickest way to dispel any misinformation would, of course, be to put the document out and say, here's what our intentions are when we get to Friday, and here's what our intentions are over the 60-day period. So hopefully they do that in the next 24 hours, and that'll bring some clarity.
7: Here's one other thing.
10: It's already been over 24 hours.
7: It doesn't count to claim we are not going to be dispersing funds if there's a $300 billion fund that we are authorizing to be dispersed to the Iranians, which I'll play what J.D. Vance said about that. That is not actually being disputed by the administration. Listen.
12: The Iranians are saying that they're going to have access to a $300 billion reconstruction fund. True or false?
14: Well, Ed, that's the sort of thing they could have access to, funded by the Gulf Coast Coalition, so long as they honor their end of the obligation. We absolutely are open to the Gulf Coast countries investing in the reconstruction of Iran, but only if Iran ends their nuclear program, ends their enriched stockpile of material, and is really open to an inspections and enforcement regime that gives the American people confidence they're never going to have a nuclear weapon.
7: So there it is. What are they mad
15: look,
7: about?
15: I mean, I don't think
7: they said it in a call. Vance said it on TV.
11: $299 billion more than Obama negotiated with the Iran.
7: I don't think it matters whether when the JCPOA was signed, the money was not taxpayer dollars. That was Iranian money that was being held in frozen accounts. So it doesn't matter if it's our money or not.
15: It's a good point. Even if it is the Gulf states' money, I don't think the median GOP base voter is going to be particularly thrilled with the notion of releasing $300 billion in funds to the world's leading state sponsor of terrorism. That's not why we got into this. But here's what I will say. Me personally, I'm a bomb the terrorists guy. If that didn't work and I was president, I would probably just bomb the terrorists some more. But I'm not the president. Donald Trump is. He was elected on a kind of dual message. One, the Iranians can never have a nuclear weapon. And two, we're also not going to get into endless quagmire wars in the Middle East. To me, this looks like the execution of that process.
10: Can I just tell you that the bombing of terrorists, we can both agree on, but bombing Iran into submission did not work.
15: Well,
10: and Iran,
15: maybe that's
10: in March, the president tweeted that Iran will unconditionally surrender, and that just has not happened.
15: Look, kinetically and militarily, this administration has set the Iranian nuclear program back years. It has set the ballistic missile program
7: back to where it was when the JCPOA was in was.
15: But we've also done significant damage to the ballistic.
7: This is actually amazing to me. And Sabrina, maybe you have some insights into this. Okay. And Charles, too, because I know you talk about this a lot. Trump told the New York Times that Iran could enrich uranium forever for non-military purposes. He said they could enrich to a low level that could never be used by the military. They could never go beyond a certain point. When asked whether that limit was the same as in the Obama-era agreement, which limited enrichment to 3.67%, a level that's usable in power reactors but not weaponry, he said that only that the new accord would ensure that they could only enrich for non-military purposes forever. the president is probably not aware that that very thing that he just said they could do is one of the main reasons why Republicans opposed the JCPOA. They did not believe.
11: How could he not be aware?
7: That they did not believe there should be any enrichment at all.
13: Right.
7: Okay.
13: Right.
7: So he is already conceding that.
10: And the first line of the JCPOA was that Iran commits to never having a nuclear weapon. And so this is what's concerning about this administration. And Scott and I have talked about this too. It's like the messaging from the beginning has been off. He didn't make the case to the American public. And now, unfortunately, the United States, I think, had the upper hand last year after Midnight Hammer was executed and enriched uranium was sitting under a pile of rubble. And by the way, it still is because we haven't struck those sites. But now we have a completely different aspect at play here, which is the Strait of Hormuz. And we're talking about negotiating on opening the strait, something that wasn't even a condition where this war began. It wasn't even a factor in
15: the
10: war.
7: Does the president understand even what the differences are between what he is negotiating today and what he called a bad deal 10 years ago?
8: Well, I think he might say that one of the differences is that he's brought together all of the Arab states in the Gulf against Iran. We've never had that condition before where the Middle Eastern countries are saying, we've had enough of these guys and we're going to hold them to it. That's one difference.
7: Okay.
13: The JCPOA had the UN's backing. It had the EU's backing and several other states
8: China, outside.
13: So you trade the Gulf state for the rest of the Western
8: world.
13: Their neighbors? For the rest of the Western world. The Western world.
7: By the way, China and Russia, the people who are actually most in a position to help Iran were a part of the last deal to prevent them from getting a nuclear weapon. Today, we're not even talking about China. We're not talking about Russia.
15: Abby, you made a good point. At the front end of this when you said we still don't know what's in this MOU. And then Anna actually made a good point, which is that there's 60 days going on longer where we don't know what's going to happen. I happen to believe this president, if he likes one thing, it's optionality. Okay? So he's going to see where this leads. He's going to pursue this process. Look, there were a lot of people in this administration who were not supportive of where the president was at with his instincts with regard to Iran at the front end of this conflict. Now, tables have shifted a little bit.
13: I call it aimlessness.
11: He may not understand what the difference is between the two deals, the Obama deal and the potential Trump deal, if we ever see one. But I will tell you,
15: let me finish.
11: There's going to be a ton of experts who explain it clearly to the American public once we see what this final deal is and who are going to make a comparison and a contrast. And it's going to be very hard for Donald Trump to pretend he got a better deal after he panned the other deal for 10 years if he didn't.
15: Yeah,
11: I mean, he can say it over and over and over again, but it means that people like Scott, who've been arguing what the deal needs to be for the last 4 months, is going to have to bend yourself into a pretzel shape for some integrity.
15: If the deal is what the administration says it is, then it's a good deal. If the deal is what the Iranians say it is, then it's a bad deal. You haven't seen that page and a half.
13: It doesn't matter what the page is. It's a page and a half. The other deal was 159 pages. You know why? It took years to hammer it out. You know why? Because the devil is in the details. You have to make sure
15: the Iranians
13: are like rich people and tax loopholes. They're going to look for every one of them. They're going to look for every one of them. And the Iranians are going to look for every way to bend the deal so that they can get out of it and also still be adhered to it. And so the reason that you have to negotiate for a very long time and hammer through every one of the minor issues, every date, every inspector access, is because you want to make sure that they can't weasel out of it. A page and a half is not going to do that. Here's the political problem. So let's say the Iranians know that they have the upper hand here. Let's say they don't come to an agreement in 60 days. Do you think that the president is going to go back and start bombing on the verge of the midterms?
15: Maybe.
13: And send prices to gas through the roof? Then he'd be an idiot.
7: And just one.
13: He's an idiot to get into it. He's gonna be an idiot when he starts bombing again after the Iranians do this.
15: All right.
13: He cannot get out of it without.
15: And then I'm an idiot.
13: I never met you. You might be an idiot.
7: Okay. All right, we're gonna leave it there, guys. Next for us, more breaking news tonight. Gavin Newsom says that the DOJ is investigating his wife and has a blunt warning for Donald Trump. Plus, a UFC fighter smears Michelle Obama at the White House, but the administration refuses to condemn it. We'll discuss that next.
16: Welcome back to Yeah, That's a Pepper Thing. First up, we've got Harrison wrapping his Dr. Pepper in a tiny quilt so it feels at home. Oh, how tender. That's a Pepper

0: Thing. 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
7: Flare-ups could be caused by eosinophils. Nucala helps target that inflammation. And it's the...
0: Welcome back to, That's a Pepper Thing. First up, we've got Harrison wrapping his Dr. Pepper in a tiny quilt so it feels at home.
8: Oh,
0: 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And over to Becca, who's whispering affirmations to her can.
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14: I wear my father's crown with dragons at my heel.
15: You have been a hero. Now you'll be villain as well.
16: Tonight, California's Governor Gavin Newsom says that the Department of Justice is investigating his family. In a video posted to social media, Newsom said that the move is politically motivated.
17: Donald Trump isn't just coming after me because of my mean tweets. He's coming after me because I'm considering running for president. Because he hates that I've consistently called him out over and over again for his lies and deceit. Donald Trump is simply the most corrupt president in American history. One by one, anyone who has challenged Donald Trump has ended up on his hit list. And today, I proudly join that list. If they can't intimidate me, they'll go after the mother of our children. Donald Trump picked

0: wrong target. We have nothing to hide.
1: Well, this is the most
2: unorthodox presidential candidate announcement I've ever heard.
3: A source tells CNN that there's no investigation directly into the governor, but DOJ is leading probes into people connected to him, including his wife, over possible tax-related crimes. The source says the DOJ's political leadership was not involved in the investigation's origin, but had instead been prompted by whistleblower reports last year. CNN reached out to the FBI for comment, and the Justice Department declined to comment. Anna, you were saying unconventional presidential announcement.
1: Unconventional presidential announcement. Listen, Newsom's going to be out of office in 6 months. There's actually an issue that came up in the gubernatorial primaries, and it involves a former Newsom chief of staff, who, follow me here, committed fraud and stole campaign funds from Javier Becerra, who is now the gubernatorial candidate frontrunner to be the next governor of California. I have this weird suspicion and inkling that if Donald Trump and his DOJ, which I believe is weaponized against his enemies, can do anything to somehow revive that and tie it to Becerra to try to cause him harm, they will try to do that. But the prosecutors have said, the DOJ have said already, that Becerra was the victim in that case. It was his campaign funds that were stolen, but they were stolen by a former chief of staff of Dana Williams, of Newsom.
3: The alleged activity was before she worked for Newsom. Right. So it really doesn't touch Newsom at all. However, his wife is a different story. And I guess the real allegation here is that the feds are basically searching for a crime. They're pulling documents at random, going through them, talking to people, just trying to find something. This CNN's reporting says that Newsom's office said the federal agents have contacted people and organizations connected to both the governor and his wife and conducted interviews related to years of personal and professional activity. The office said it believes subpoenas have been sent based on what was asked in the interviews, but it has seen no proof. There was a recent flurry of activity related to the probe in recent weeks. What do you make of it, Charles?
4: You might want to go to the next person because I don't know what to make of this story because, you know, there was a line in the New York Times story where one of the California prosecutors said that it was initiated by their offices, not by the feds. Yeah. So it's not clear to me where what's true here. If you clear out all the smoke, where the fire is, you know, it is unfortunate that the president has gone after his political enemies because that is always a suspicion. But right now it's just a suspicion. And what Newsom says, and we have to figure out what the facts are beyond those two things.
1: You know what? It's hard to imagine that a guy who's been fantasizing about running for president as long as Newsom has would be reckless enough to not have crossed every T, dotted every I, particularly knowing that Donald Trump weaponizes his government against his enemies and would not have, you know, been very judicious about things like tax filings of him and his family.
5: Well, you're saying that you find it hard to believe that Gavin Newsom hasn't been or wouldn't have been reckless?
6: Their taxes are publicly available.
5: I think his years of personal judgment would indicate otherwise.
7: Anybody in our politics hasn't been reckless. I mean, there are plenty of instances of people not crossing their T's and dotting their
4: I's. What is the personal reference you're talking about?
5: Look, he's had...
1: He married Donald Trump Jr.'s ex.
5: I think Gavin Newsom is not under investigation, according to our reporting. There was a local whistleblower. That's the local office that's looking into it. Some people have also said this investigation may actually date back to the Biden years. And I kind of agree with you. Beyond that, I don't really know anything
4: else. You're dodging the question that we asked you, which was, what are you talking about with his personal issue?
7: How about behested payments, which is something that the Washington Free Beacon has done good reporting.
4: I'm trying to answer your question. Yeah. Well, I didn't ask you a question.
5: I think Gavin Newsom's had, a career that has exhibited questionable judgment in office and in his personal life.
4: Are you able to articulate what these are?
6: I think you can criticize a record and someone's management of a state. I think that's different than going after and weaponizing the DOJ against their family. And they have publicly released their tax filings. They're available
7: online.
6: What if
7: his record in governing the state has been the subject of the DOJ inquiry?
6: What I would say about this is to Charles's point, we don't have a lot of information about this.
3: They've said that they're not investigating him.
6: Yeah.
3: So, right. So it's not.
7: So it might be into his activities, right?
6: It's not his activity.
3: I mean, as far as we know, from what we know, it is apparently not related to him personally, or, you know, him in terms of his own individual activity. So, I mean, if it were related to his actions as governor, I mean, that would be a fairly easy thing to
7: confirm.
3: But
7: we should explain what the Heston payments are and what they do in California. They're essentially a legalized form of pay to play, where the governor can come forward and point to specific nonprofits.
3: You just said that they were
7: legal.
3: Did you
7: say a legalized form of pay to play?
3: Okay, so then why are we even talking about it? Because you just acknowledged that it's legal.
7: According to California's system.
3: Okay.
6: Well, he's the governor of California.
4: What's the point? What's the point?
1: And we have no idea.
7: What is the point of having a pay to play relationship with your governor?
4: What is the legal activity?
7: If you are rewarding your donors with the Heston payments to your wife,
1: number one, those activities are legal. And number two, he's not under investigation.
7: If you are then in turn, the payments may be legal, but if you are handing out favorable political
6: treatment
7: following...
6: This argument doesn't make sense.
4: Not at all.
6: It's just so
1: stupid. He's still under investigation and the payments are legal. What are we talking about?
4: What's he talking about?
3: I'm going to leave that one.
1: Yeah, I think we
3: Spider hurls an insult at the former First Lady, Michelle Obama. Meanwhile, Dana White calls it out, but from Trump's White House, we hear nothing. Crickets. No condemnation. We'll discuss that next.
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4: Tonight, the Sunday night spectacle at the White House overshadowed by a smear. The Trump administration has refused to condemn a UFC fighter after he used his post-fight interview to disparage Michelle Obama.
5: And lastly, Michelle Obama is a man. Am I right, America?
6: Ladies and gentlemen, Josh Hokin.
4: Before making that comment, he won his fight and gifted Donald Trump a necklace, complimenting the president for, quote, having the balls to host a fight at the White House. And while the UFC's CEO, Dana White, called the comments nasty and false, dismissing them as nonsense, the White House has remained silent on the incident. In response to an inquiry from CNN's Jake Tapper, the White House communications director, Stephen Chung, said that Hokit had a great win last night. Officials declined to respond when pressed by Tapper. How shameful is it that Dana White has to be the one to say it's false and it's terrible, and the White House can't say the same?
7: Yeah, I don't know. It seems like the easiest layup in the world, right? Just condemn it. It's absurd. It's nonsensical. It's not true. It's also like you had this good event. You managed to do it logistically, right? The weather somehow parted. You were able to put this thing together. It wasn't the raining mosquito swamp that everybody anticipated it would be. You got some great pictures, some great shots, celebration of America. It was over the top. It was Trumpy. It was conservative, but it was patriotic. And that's kind of what they intended for America 250. So you've got this gross guy who, by the way, shows up to the weigh-in, Josh Hokit, okay? And he's vomiting on himself and talking about how he was drinking the night before. It's the easiest thing in the world. Just don't have this guy participate in the fight to begin with. They knew they had to do it with Sean Strickland, who's another crazy UFC guy.
4: That's an argument, one of the reasons why a lot of people thought that having a UFC fight at the White House was in poor taste. And so you know that that's already the narrative going into this thing. You have someone then say something that's horrible at the White House, right, about a former first lady. And these people in the White House, Stephen Chung, the president, nobody has the guts or the decency to say that's inappropriate. It shouldn't have been said. It's wrong. Why?
8: Yeah, I would do that. I would say we don't endorse these comments.
4: But why won't they?
8: I don't know. I haven't really talked to them about it. I mean, my assumption is, Sunday morning. My assumption is that they get asked to condemn things all the time. Everybody, everywhere that says something, they're constantly being asked to condemn things. And my guess is they just sort of have a policy.
4: Things that they should condemn?
9: This is a pretty easy one.
10: Former first lady.
4: The idea that they always can have to condemn things is not an excuse for not condemning things that should be condemned.
11: He can't condemn it because he too has engaged in conspiracy theories against Michelle Obama. Well, in December, he retweeted reposted a meme about her having snuck into the Oval Office and used Joe Biden's auto pin to pardon people. Donald Trump, reposted that. In February, he reposted another smear of her that says she was an anti-white racist. And Don Jr. himself, 2 years ago on Transvisibility Day, posted this very same meme that this guy expressed the other night, that Michelle Obama was trans, and he did not condemn it then, so he cannot condemn it now.
4: So
11: he is involved in it.
4: They believe that this is some

0: thing that's near and dear to the hearts of their base, and so they coddle it.
1: I think
0: that's
1: what's going on. I think not apologizing.
2: That's exactly what's going on.
1: But what, you know, what Democrat apologized for when Tim Walz and all these elected Democrats on the campaign trail were pumping out the notion that J.D. Vance was having sex with a couch, which is an equally absurd and ridiculous story to tell? Our politics are getting really ugly.
0: I agree.
1: We should all condemn this stuff.
0: I actually agree.

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1: And Robert De Niro stands in the White House and says, fuck Trump, or starts talking about, what Melania Trump did. I don't want anybody who has remained silent right now raising their hand or saying a thing, because it's got to, there's things that are just condemnable. These are the same people who want a comedian fired because of a lame joke about Melania Trump. And yet they don't have the guy said he had the balls to host the UFC, but he doesn't have the balls to condemn what is clearly condemnable.
2: Let me play what Dave Portnoy said about all of this. He's the Barstool Sports founder.
3: I do think Trump has to denounce, and anybody associated with it has to denounce. When you have that on the White House lawn, on an event you put down, I don't care what you think about the Obamas or anything. That has to be an immediate denounce. Like, wrong, doesn't speak for me. Trump should denounce it. He should say that was totally wrong. The event itself, listen, the troops seem to love it. All the people there seem to love it. I have no problem with it. I think you're crying over spilled milk if you are upset about the actual event. But that comment, if you're going to do it, own it and be like, that was wrong and should never happen.
4: Not only has this comment now overshadowed this event, to your point about the time and effort that this took. I mean, there was a pretty incredible flyover that took place for the event. This has now completely overshadowed it. And it's so simple to just condemn this comment. And Dave Portnoy speaks to Trump's base. If he can do it, I mean, it seems like this would be so simple. And I think we're all in agreement that this should be condemned by
5: that. The portioning of our discourse is bad.
4: No, not at all. That's not true.
6: Remember at the end of the campaign when that comedian made the comment at Madison Square Garden?
1: About Puerto Rico being a floating island of trash?
6: The campaign actually did put out a statement.
5: Look, Portnoy's a smart guy. He's a Michigan man, so there's no surprise there. I honestly think if both parties took a little bit of their communication.
7: Oh, we're not going to equalize here. No, we're not going to equalize.
5: I'm not saying that. No. I'm just saying
7: Both parties thing right now.
5: Charles, the point is if both parties moved their policy orientation a bit closer to Dave Portnoy's on political
7: issues. I'm just trying to make a simple point here.
5: That these guys are conventional, fiscal conservative, social liberal, apolitical on a lot of culture war questions. My simple point to you, Charles, is this. Portnoy is correct. And he takes the same position you do, that this is bad.
7: My simple point to you is this, is that there's a historical reason that this is a problem. And this is why Donald Trump is in the position he's in. From the very beginning, the Obama's very existence was an affront. And from the very beginning, part of it you could say was regular politics. You try to opposition research, try to figure out things about people that you can say. But it got very personal, and it got down to identity and character and whether or not these two black people were who they said they were and could and were they legitimate at all. And we went through all sorts of, are they terrorists? Are they actually Christians? Were they born here? All sorts of things. And then when he got in office, we got past that. So not campaign anymore. Everything he did was disrespecting the office of the president because he was black. And I don't care what you can say whatever
5: you want to say. You're totally entitled to that view.
7: I'm not entitled to everything I say. It was because he was black. Because he came in and he worked in the Oval Office without a jacket on, and people said that's a disrespectful office.
5: Okay, but the point is that
7: Ronald Reagan did that all the time, even in polo shirts.
5: This negative comment was made about Michelle Obama last night, and I watched the president slowly remove that chain that Josh Hokett gave him a few minutes earlier, because he knew this was not something he wanted to be a part of.
7: To Charles' point,
1: Candace Owens has for months and months, if not years, been spreading this conspiracy theory about
7: the transvestigations.
1: The first lady of France.
5: And Trump's condemned that explicitly.
1: That's the point.
7: She's white.
5: I've been saying he should condemn it the whole
1: time. When the white lady gets called a man, he condemns it. He stays silent.
5: I don't think Trump is happy this happened. Rain on his parade.
2: Speaking of Robert De Niro, who was brought up here tonight,

0: tells a crowd that he can't love the U.S. with Trump in charge. We'll discuss that next.
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0: Dynamics of Nation. Tonight, Robert De Niro is fed up, and he says he wants his country back.
27: Because our country isn't so lovable right now. I hate to say it, but loving our country is starting to sound like an abused spouse saying they love their abuser. I can't love a country that takes health care away from millions of people and uses that money to enrich their pals in the Trump Epstein class. I can't love a country that's led by a racist, misogynist, xenophobic tyrant. And let me just say it. I can't love the country that's led by Donald Trump and his For most of my life, of course, I did love this country, the United States of America. Welcomed my immigrant ancestors. It gave me, my family, and my fellow citizens such rich opportunities and extraordinary freedoms. I want to love my country again.
0: So, Anna, since you brought him up, I'll have you respond to this. Here's my question. It's not like for the first time the country has done things to not take care of its own citizens, to not uphold its responsibilities to its own citizens. That's not a Trump thing. That goes back 250 years. Mm. So I'm not really sure what he's talking about.
1: Well, I don't speak for Robert De Niro. So I'll tell you, I think there have been incredibly dark moments in this country, incredibly dark moments, of course, where, you know, slavery, the Japanese internment, and so many other times that that we can study in history. For me, as an immigrant, as somebody who fled communism, as somebody who lives 90 miles away from Cuba, who lives amongst Venezuelans, who had 25 years of Chavez and Maduro dictatorship, who comes from Nicaragua, where there is still a dictator, I do love this country. And I separate how much I detest this current president and his government and his misadministration, how much I detest and abhor the racism and the attacks against the LGBTQ and the racial profiling and all the things, the killing of U.S. citizens in the streets of Minneapolis, all of those things. I can hate them, and I can still love this country and be proud of this country. Because I'll tell you something. Whenever anything happens in the world, whenever there is a natural disaster anywhere in the world, first people that show up are the American people. So I do. For me, it's hard. But for me, there is a complete separation, and I will never stop loving this country because for 4 years, we have somebody who I think is a terrible person in the White House.
0: Scott?
2: You know, I actually agree with Anna. I think you have to love your country whether or not you lost the last election. I love America. And, you know, according to some polling that came out this weekend, most Republicans love America. 90% are very proud to be Americans. They're proud of living in this country. Unfortunately, I think Mr. De Niro's comments are pretty indicative of a majority of Democrats who can't seem to find that attitude, which I applaud, inside them, to love your country even though you lost the last election. And, you know, loving America, being a patriot for America, feeling good about America shouldn't be dictated by whether you won or lost. When I hear De Niro, I hear him saying, I can only love America if we win every election from here on out. That's a rather fascist statement.
0: I think he was really saying that I don't love an America that doesn't do the things that I think it should be doing. And look, I understand.
2: So would he think any Republican would do
0: that?
2: Well,
0: look, I mean, this is why I think there's a world in which you want the country to be better. But to say that all of a sudden that's a new thing, that America is not doing all the things it should be doing, is, to me, that is just fundamentally untrue, given the history of this country.
3: Yeah.
6: Well, I'm always interested in this question because I find it kind of a strange question, because it implies that the only way to be patriotic is to be in love. And I think that that's not true. I think that there have been people who have been willing to fight for a better country who were not in love with the country in the shape that it was in. I'm a black person in America. There were many years and many periods of years when America was treating black people horribly, and black people still signed up to fight in wars for the country because they believed that it could be better and they wanted it to be better, but they didn't love it the way that it was.
0: That is a form of love of the country.
6: I think that dictating that you have to say that it is love rather than having to say that it is patriotism. I think that you can be patriotic to the idea of the country and not be in love with the way it is operating. And I think that is a real separation that we have to keep.
7: I, too, really appreciate Anna's comments at the top here just about, and they're not uncommon, by the way, among Hispanic Americans and among moderate voters. But
0: I would say among immigrants in general.
7: Yeah, who, by the way, but just add a little bit of numbers and data
0: very
7: to Scott's numbers.
0: Please.
7: Gallup polling data from 25 years ago says Republicans were 90% proud or extremely proud to be Americans. Democrats were 87%. Today, 25 years later, those numbers remain at 92%, actually up a little bit for Republicans. For Democrats, they're down to 36%. Robert De Niro's views are not out of step with the median Democrat.
0: All right, next for us, the panel's going to give us their nightcaps, hidden talent edition. We'll see who's got some hidden talents around the table. We'll be right back.
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0: World Cup fever is officially upon us, and one artist is marking the moment with tiny sculptures depicting iconic moments with gum wrappers. So for tonight's News Nightcap, what is your unique talent, Jesse?
7: Abby, I have an encyclopedic knowledge of everything that or a photographic memory of everything that aired on Nickelodeon, Disney Channel, or Cartoon Network between the late 1990s and the early 2000s.
0: Okay, Serena.
1: I used to love watching Jaws and Deep Blue Sea, like shark movies when I was a kid, so I have all these random shark facts.
0: Anna.
2: I have no idea. 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Can somebody remind? 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I can pick up practically anything on the floor with my toes.
0: That is right. Okay, Charles.
5: I have a green thumb. I love gardening. I can grow anything.
0: Lovely.
5: Yes.
0: Scott?
6: Very simple. I'm a good chicken tenderer. 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
2: I thought he was turning them into chicken tenders.
0: Everyone, thank you very much. 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
13: Hey, everybody. Good morning. I'm Paul Sandoval, live in New York, and here's what's coming your way here on CNN Newsroom. Donald Trump is now meeting with world leaders at the G7 summit in France after announcing an agreement that could potentially set the stage for an end to the war with Iran. Plus, a U.S. military aircraft crashes just moments after takeoff in an incident that officials are calling tragic and unsurvivable. And also, we'll tell you about a tiny nation that's shocking the world in their World Cup debut. You're watching CNN Newsroom.
14: Live from New York, this is CNN Newsroom with Paulo Sandoval.
13: And we do want to begin this hour in Evian, France, then also day two of the G7 summit. Ukraine is high on the agenda for leaders of the world's biggest economies. President Volodymyr Zelensky joining the session at the invitation of French leader Emmanuel Macron. The summit's host is lobbying G7 members to solidify their support for Kyiv and also potentially to force Russia to negotiate an end to that war that's been raging for 5 years now. Let's bring in CNN senior international correspondent Melissa Bell, who is joining us from France. Melissa, so in the last hour, we saw the Ukrainian leader welcomed by his French counterpart. Tell us what we expect in the hour ahead.
15: That's right. The French president making his way through the gardens of the hotel all the way to President Zelensky's car as he arrived and then walking back with him towards the crowds of waiting journalists and into the building where the G7 leaders plus President Zelensky are now seated around that table to begin these discussions. Really the hope of Europeans specifically, because it is they that have been the most concerned about President Trump's distraction by the Middle East over the course of the last 3 months, really hoping to redirect his focus back towards the war in Ukraine. President Trump himself spoke to this yesterday, Paulo, as he arrived and held those bilateral meetings with the French president and then a press conference alongside him, saying that this is a war that had to end, that he had had this fruitful conversation with the Ukrainian and Russian presidents on Sunday before leaving for the G7, that he believed that it was now time to bring peace to the country. 25,000 people a day being killed, he pointed out, most of them soldiers. This had to stop. Now, this is also the dearest wish of Europeans. However, what they are very keen on is that this particular round of negotiations, should they be able to find a way to kickstart them with the Russian president, they want to be a part of. They want a place at the table that they were denied in earlier rounds of these discussions. You'll remember earlier on in President Trump's first term, they were excluded. Their argument, Paulo, that it is they that essentially keep Kyiv afloat financially, therefore they want to be part of these talks. Worrying to Europeans is the idea that President Trump might exclude them, but also we understand the news that his envoys, Jared Kushner and Steve Witkoff, could shortly be heading to Moscow. That's something that we understand. They will be wanting to ensure that this time the agenda of the talks, the composition of the teams negotiating any future peace talks will include them, and they'll have their say in that. It comes, of course, just after Sunday when we saw again overnight those deadly missile and drone strikes across Ukraine, that strike also, Polo, on one of the UNESCO-protected monasteries in the Ukrainian capital that did so much damage. 11 people were killed, an urgent reminder of the need to bring peace at a point when Europeans are also unanimous in pointing out that on the battlefield, Ukrainians have been tending to get the upper hand. They believe that this is time. It is time, therefore, to sit down and start talking for peace. Here's the question, whether President Putin is willing to do that. Paulo.
13: The world closely watching as those leaders sit at that round table. And you better believe that so is Vladimir Putin, especially with Zelensky with a seat at that table. Melissa Bell, thank you so much for bringing us up to speed as always. U.S. President Donald Trump is touting his memorandum of understanding with Iran at the G7 summit. The agreement was signed digitally with an official ceremony that's expected to happen on Friday. The president says that it is expected to prevent Tehran from having a nuclear weapon. And the president also claiming that the Strait of Hormuz will be completely reopened come Friday. Well, the agreement itself, it has not yet been released publicly, but Vice President J.D. Vance discussed some of the details on that document in his conversation with my colleague Jake Tapper on Monday.
3: So the MOU, Jake, is about a page and a half. So it is a very general document, but this has been very much part of the conversations that we've had with the Iranians. And on a number of issues, we are going to have to figure this stuff out during the technical negotiation phase. The important thing about this agreement, Jake, is that everything from what Iran gives us on the nuclear program, and of course, that's the most important thing, is the commitment verifiable to never building a nuclear weapon. All of these things come along with benefits if Iran delivers, and nothing if Iran doesn't deliver.
13: All right, joining me again is CNN's Paula Hancock following this from Abu Dhabi. Paula, you heard the vice president's remarks just now as he describes this as a general document. But then you hear the rest of what he had to say, and he really sees this as key in setting a roadmap to possible peace in the Middle East.
4: Absolutely, Paulo. I mean, we've heard from both Iran and the United States that this is a step in the right direction. We heard from the Iranian president, Pezeshkian. He posted on social media saying the agreement reached is a significant step towards halting the war and initiating negotiations. Also pointing out, though, that a final agreement has not yet been formalized. We also heard from the Iranian foreign minister, though, pointing out the level of distrust in this document, saying that we've had a history of broken promises and non-implementation, but we are hearing that they are pushing forward. From the Trump administration as well, obviously very positive words about this, effectively this letter of intent, a page and a half, we understand at this point. But of course, the fact is it hasn't been published. We haven't seen it. As far as we know, the leaders at the G7 with the US president at the moment have not seen it either. So it's difficult to know exactly what has been digitally signed already. For example, when it comes to the Strait of Hormuz, we've heard the US president say it will be permanently toll-free. We then heard his vice president say that there is an expectation that it would be toll-free, but the exact details needed to be hammered out in the technical negotiations. And then what we've heard from Tehran is that they will control passage of vessels and apply fees if necessary. So there is certainly plenty of room for spin on all sides as to what they believe is in this document. But what we have been hearing from the vice president is that there will be a very key verification process, that they will have to have compliance, that they will verify along the way that Iran is keeping its word. And then at that point, they will be able to, as he said, tap into the oil wealth and join the world economy, speaking there of unfreezing assets and potentially lifting sanctions as well. Tehran would like to see it the other way around. They would like to see significant, in fact, they have talked about $24 billion of frozen funds to be released, and then they would push the process forward. Paulo.
13: Seeing as Paul Hancock is always grateful for your reporting, let's keep the conversation going now and head over to Mehran Kamrava, a professor of government at Georgetown University in Qatar. Thank you so much for joining us.
8: Thank you.
13: So based on what you've seen thus far and perhaps more on the questions that you have about what we haven't seen yet, since this thing hasn't been released publicly, talking about the agreement, are you expecting anything that would be seen as a potential breakthrough? I mean, we've heard from other experts who expect to be quite frankly, underwhelmed when the administration releases this memo.
8: Exactly. I think once again, we have had a historic opportunity here to bridge the gap between Iran and the United States to come up with some sort of a grand bargain between the two sides. And I think neither side is willing to take that important leap of faith. So this memorandum of understanding outlines a framework for negotiations. And we've been here many times before. In fact, on the two previous occasions, in June of 2025, and then again in February of 2026, those negotiations were really blown out by war and attacks by Israel and the United States on Iran. So we're at the start of a hopeful process, but I think the road ahead is quite fraught, I have to admit.
13: So considering this complete lack of trust on behalf of both sides, and as you put it, that neither side wants to take this leap of faith, what do you see as attainable goals for President Trump during these 60 days of technical negotiations that we're supposed to expect?
8: It appears that the broad outlines of some agreement have been reached. Iran is willing to suspend its enrichment program for something in the magnitude of 10 to 15 years. President Trump wants 20. And, of course, Iran wants release of its assets and the lifting of sanctions. And the Americans have said that that's a possibility, depending on actions taken by Iran. So we're at a hopeful start. But I think we have to be wary of the Israeli wild card. Prime Minister Netanyahu is facing serious domestic backlash. He's got a very tough re-election campaign ahead of him in the coming months. And he's not a fan of this agreement, so he might sabotage it as he has successfully done in the past. And I think for both President Trump and for the Iranians, the stakes are so high and the possibility of losing face in front of their constituents is so high that they also might renege on some of the key points of the agreement.
13: And just to expand on that last point, do you think that any potential sabotage, as you put it, from Benjamin Netanyahu would come in the form of continued strikes against targets in Lebanon?
8: Absolutely. The Israelis have already said that they will not withdraw from southern Lebanon. And I think that's an important point for the Iranians. It's not necessarily so much withdrawal from Lebanon completely, but at least attacks. And as long as Hezbollah continues to exist, that gives Prime Minister Netanyahu an opportunity to continue the war in Lebanon and therefore create problems for the Iranians and the Americans.
13: Yeah, despite not being officially a part of these negotiations, Israel is certainly a very important component in the potential success rate of this outcome. I also want to talk a little bit about what we heard from Vice President J.D. Vance, who told CNN on Monday that one of the reasons that the U.S. has been able to get Iran to sign on to this memo of understanding is because of what's happening on the Strait of Hormuz. Listen to how the vice president put it.
3: But the good thing about the way that we've set this up is that we have the leverage here. We have the ability to welcome them into the world economy if they perform. We also have the ability to say, you know what, you don't get anything if you don't meet your end of the obligation. I don't think they'll ever say this, but one of the reasons why they made this agreement is because they recognize they're losing that leverage over the Strait of Hormuz. That's a card they can play. They played it once, but you can't play it every day indefinitely, or you start to lose it. And I think they saw that leverage point was getting weaker and weaker, which is why we've been able to strike this agreement.
13: So that second part, Professor, I wanted you to hear. The vice president essentially suggesting that Iran is losing bargaining power when it comes to the strait. How do you see it? What's the reality on that crucial waterway?
8: I think the vice president is not incorrect, actually. The Iranians have shown a history of overplaying their cards. And yes, indeed, for them, Hormuz Strait is an incredible leverage, but they cannot continue to blockade traffic through it at the risk of alienating their neighbors, a set of neighbors that are already adversarial towards Iran, countries like the UAE and Saudi Arabia in particular. And so the Iranians, while they have a leverage, they cannot overplay their hands. And I think the Iranians are quite aware of the need to allow traffic through the Strait of Hormuz in a very speedy fashion.
13: And does that look like that could result in a positive development when it comes to the Strait then, given what you believe is the situation on the Strait of Hormuz?
8: Yes, absolutely. I think what we're seeing is that the Iranians are quite keen to allow the to let traffic through the Strait of Hormuz, because if there's something in of the magnitude of 20,000 sailors are stuck in the Strait of Hormuz, thousands or hundreds of ships are on either side of the strait. And I think it's also important to remember that Iran itself is suffering from the closure of the Strait of Hormuz and the blockade. So they're quite keen to have the strait lifted. If I may just add one more point, I live here in Qatar, and 100 days into this war and the conflict here in the region, we're beginning to see tangible consequences of the closure of the strait. Supply chains are horribly interrupted, and the Iranians are quite aware of that, and they're keen to get that supply chain, get those supply chains reestablished again.
13: Yeah, impacts around the world. Here in the U.S., oil reserves at the lowest that we've seen. Mehran Kamrava, as always, it's a pleasure. Thank you so much for your insight.
8: Thank you.
13: Well, military officials are currently investigating what caused a B-52 bomber to crash shortly after takeoff in California. At least 8 people were killed in that crash. CNN's Josh Campbell has more on what we know about the investigation so far.
9: Truly harrowing images coming out of Edwards Air Force Base in the Mojave Desert north of Los Angeles, where the U.S. military confirms that a B-52 heavy bomber crashed after takeoff around 11:20 a.m. local time on Monday. Now, in an update, the U.S. military says that 8 crew members were on board. They do not believe that this would have been a survivable incident. Authorities gave an update on the scene.
10: It took off, and immediately after takeoff, crashed and burst into flames. This was a mixed crew of military, government civilians, and government contractors. After reviewing the footage of the crash, it was deemed that this was an unrecoverable crash and unsurvivable. At this point, we don't have any indication as to what the cause was of this. We won't be able to release that information, and we don't have an ability to get that anytime soon.
9: Now, there are still questions about the circumstances of this incident. We don't yet know if the crew actually radioed some type of distress. Again, you look at those images, truly harrowing. You don't really see much of the aircraft left intact at all. This particular type of aircraft, the B-52 Stratofortress, is one that has been in use for decades. The U.S. military says that it has been involved in global military operations. It's capable of carrying an array of ordnance, including nuclear weapons, including precision guided weapons. It's important to note also that the last fatal incident involving this B-52 took place back in 2008, when 6 U.S. Air Force crew members died when one of the aircraft went in the Pacific Ocean off the coast of Guam. Josh Campbell, CNN, Los Angeles.
13: Well, national teams are leaving it all on the pitch to kick off this year's World Cup. Still ahead, a recap of Monday's biggest matches, including Iran's highly anticipated debut on U.S. soil. Plus, Donald Trump calling it one of the most incredible evenings in the history of the White House. Now, hear what attendees had to say about the UFC event that was hosted by the president on Sunday.
11: Need a good laugh? We know a place. 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
5: Welcome back. Monday saw another day of exciting World Cup action as teams vie for an early advantage in the group stage. For just a second time in FIFA history, all four scheduled matches, they ended in a draw. And maybe the most shocking result out of all of them was this one. Cape Verde holding off European champ Spain for a 0-0 draw in Atlanta. This was Cape Verde's first World Cup appearance and also an early stumble for Spain, which is seen as a heavily favored to win them all. And in Los Angeles, a thrilling match between Iran and New Zealand ending in a 2-2 tie. It marked Iran's tournament debut on U.S. soil, which will go down in FIFA history as the first time that a contestant is at war with the host nation. And the team's participation and presence in the U.S., it has some fans conflicted. Ahead of the game, hundreds protested outside of SoFi Stadium in Los Angeles. In the last hour, I spoke with L.A. Times sports writer Kevin Baxter. Here's his take on how the political backdrop is affecting players on the pitch.
6: This Iranian team, it fought back twice from one goal deficits to wind up with a draw. A pretty good effort by a team that has really, been put upon since it came into this World Cup. As you mentioned in the setup, the first time a World Cup qualifier has played in a nation with which it is currently at war. But, you know, the bigger picture with all the political stuff going on in this World Cup, and certainly Iran is at the center of that, but we had a player from Ghana not allowed to enter Canada. For some reason, he can enter in the United States and play the games that Ghana will play here. We had the referee from Africa, the Somali referee, unable to enter the United States after FIFA had invited him to referee here. Conversely, Canada invited him there. My point is, politics has become such a big deal about this, and the Iranian team not being able to stay in the U.S. Is a big part of that. But there should be concern going forward that FIFA now has crossed the Rubicon, that when we go to Morocco in 2030, what if the Moroccans say, you know what, Israelis can't come in, journalists, officials, players, they can't come into Morocco. What can FIFA say at that point? Because it's allowed this kind of stuff to go on here. The pre-revolutionary Iranian flag being banned from SoFi Stadium in Los Angeles. That, again, opens a whole can of worms to what can countries, host countries, do in the future if they want to take a political stand against teams. I just think that this is a really bad precedent. The Olympics and the World Cup are supposed to be above politics. Of course, we know that's not true. But now, it's not even we're not even giving that, a good show that's the way we're supposed to go.
5: Well, Kevin, on that note, as I'm sure you heard, the AP is now reporting that Iran's coach, after the match, described his team as the most repressed in the World Cup. And he called on the FIFA and on FIFA's president to essentially help them out here. So, to your earlier point, is there anything that the Football Association can actually do to, in this case, help Iran's team with the visa issues or, of course, these travel restrictions that have forced them to immediately return to Mexico?
6: Well, one of the things that happened, people forget, 4 years ago, the Iranian team, there were protests in Iran during the World Cup in Qatar 4 years ago, and a couple of players on the Iranian team spoke out in support of the demonstrators, and they refused to sing the national anthem before the first game in Qatar. That was a big scandal. The team did, in that case, side with the protesters. This time, famously, the protesters in L.A. say they did not. But FIFA can definitely, step in here. First of all, Donald Trump, the Trump administration, during the first term in 2018, signed a document saying that all teams, individuals, officials, fans would be allowed into the U.S. for the World Cup. Now, all of a sudden, they've decided that a qualified team cannot stay here. So FIFA can definitely step forward and say, look, you signed these documents. This is part of our reason for being that these teams are allowed in. FIFA has decided for whatever reason not to take on Donald Trump. They've taken on everyone else. You know, for a while there was a ban on water bottles coming into the stadium. They've taken over stadiums. They run the concession stands now. You know, they run the broadcasting rights. They're in charge of everything. So they could certainly make a point that these players need to be allowed to stay in the country, that Iran needs to have a fair shot. Another thing with Iran, when the war started in February, they suspended their domestic season. The vast majority of their players play in the domestic league in Iran. So a lot of these players haven't played more than a couple of competitive games over the last 6 months. This Iranian team, the fact that they were able to get a draw again against New Zealand, a team that has never won a World Cup game, you know, I'm not trying to laud the Iranian team, but as a sports writer, looking at what they did was pretty phenomenal when you take into account what they had to do to get here.
5: Well, it was delayed by the weather and surrounded by some controversy, but AFC Fight Night at the White House did, in fact, happen. It happened on Sunday night on the South Lawn. CNN's Tony O'Sullivan was there.
3: Pomp, circumstance, and a lot of punches.
7: We're a part of the greatest sporting event in history right now.
3: Thousands of fans took to the Ellipse to watch the fights on gigantic screens.
8: For the people who said there shouldn't be a cage fight at the White House, what do you say?
7: They might be right, but since it's here, we're going to be here.
9: I don't agree with everything Donald Trump has been doing this term, but I'm here. And I'm enjoying the moment.
3: The crowd was overwhelmingly male.
8: Is this your first UFC event?
10: Yeah.
8: What'd you think?
10: It's cool. It was entertaining, for sure. Yeah.
8: The beer's good.
3: In the fan zone, there was little talk of politics, and MAGA hats were few and far between.
8: You're obviously a Trump fan. You're a UFC fan, too?
11: I became a UFC fan because I saw Trump come into the events, and I figured this has got to be something that I'm missing out on. I thought it was too rough, too masculine, too mean, but these guys shake hands afterwards and they're friendly. I think it's the greatest thing to see.
3: A few hundred yards away on the South Lawn, a few thousand VIPs gathered under the claw. U.S. military personnel who had been given tickets, alongside the entire Trump family and a host of MAGA loyalists and billionaires. Among the big names, Meta CEO and MMA enthusiast Mark Zuckerberg. And David Ellison, the CEO of Paramount Skydance, whose company owns the broadcast rights to the UFC, and on Friday received clearance from the Trump Justice Department to acquire Warner Brothers Discovery, owners of CNN. MAGA talking heads gloated on social media that the event showed the country was once again winning.
12: It was a display of America at its best. Folks, let me tell you something. America is back, baby. America's back.
5: Our thanks to Tony O'Sullivan for that report. Well, so on the way, President Trump is hailing his agreement with Iran, what he's been saying to world leaders currently at the G7 summit in France.
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5: And right now, we are following developments from the G7 summit in France. U.S. President Donald Trump is expected to meet soon with the Emir of Qatar. He's been touting the U.S. Memorandum of Understanding with Iran aimed at ending the war. The president says that the full text of the agreement itself, it's expected to be released soon. And he also claims that the Strait of Hormuz will be completely open by Friday. President Trump is also expected to meet with the president of the United Arab Emirates later today. And if the Strait of Hormuz does fully reopen soon, President Trump is predicting oil and gas prices will drop like a rock, he says. But as CNN's Tom Foreman explains, not everybody agrees.
30: $4.50 per gallon of gasoline on average across this country. That's what it was costing many motorists at the height of this conflict. Sometimes a little more, sometimes a little less. But the White House has insisted all along that those high prices would start coming down as soon as there was a deal to reopen the strait, somewhere back around $3 per gallon or less. The question is, will that happen now? And some oil analysts are looking at it and saying, maybe not. Because there are still barriers to be overcome here. First of all, let's start with the ships themselves. Remember, more than 100 ships have been trapped in the upper end of the strait trying to get out. Just as many are out in the ocean trying to get in. They don't move fast. And if investors and operators and insurance companies are not really sold or convinced that this deal is rock solid, well, that could slow the process down even more. And it could take months. But let's move that barrier aside. Say it can be solved. Here comes the next one, the oil. Remember, there is a glut, a backup of oil in that end that has to be moved out, and production stopped by the fighting has to be restarted. That is technical and risky and time-consuming. Plus, with the damage done to some production facilities by the fighting, there are repairs, maybe wholesale rebuilding that has to take place. That also could take months, maybe years. But let's say that all gets solved. Here comes another barrier, the market. Remember, worldwide oil traders must now look at everything that happened here and settle on a new average price for a barrel of oil on the world market. Some believe that they will land at around $80 per barrel. And though that may look like a capricious number, you should think about it because it is not. Historically, oil needs to be about $60 per barrel for you to get those prices that you were used to of $3 per gallon or less in this country. Could something happen that would make these low numbers come about fairly quickly? Yeah, but right now oil analysts don't know what that something would be. That's why they do not expect you to see prices like that at your neighborhood pump this year. And maybe not for for several years to come.
5: Our thanks to Tom Foreman for that. California Governor Gavin Newsom has been sparring for years with President Trump on social media. But now, Newsom is accusing President Trump of using the Justice Department to target him as a political enemy. Newsom is saying that the president is having him and his family investigated.
3: Today, my family and I can personally confirm that justice is for sale. To Donald Trump, who I know is watching because he watches everything, I have a message for you. You can subpoena my records. You can investigate me. You can harass me. Put my name on every and any enemies list you have, but leave my wife and family out of your personal vendetta.
5: So what is actually happening? Well, a source is telling CNN that the Justice Department is investigating several people connected to Newsom, including his wife, but that the probe does not extend to the governor himself. Here's CNN chief legal correspondent Paula Reed with more.
6: The real challenge here when it comes to criminal cases, usually no one wants to admit that this is a real thing. But the challenge here is there's an incentive for everyone to make this happen. It benefits Newsom politically if he is being investigated. And of course, any Trump official who could bring a case against Newsom or his wife would get big brownie points from the boss. So here is what we know. We know that Newsom's wife, she is being investigated for past possible tax-related crimes. But as for the governor himself, he is not being directly investigated. But they are looking at other people associated with the couple. Now, further complicating this is that Newsom's former chief of staff was indicted last year in connection with a scheme to steal campaign money totally unrelated to Newsom. Now, she pleaded guilty to 3 counts last month. So there have been these investigations sort of swirling around Newsom's associates. And we're told by his office, they said that there has been a recent flurry of activity around his associates, seeing outreach from investigators. So this is active and it's ongoing, but it's not exactly clear where this is going to wind up.
5: Thanks, Paul. And staying on this story, Acting Attorney General Todd Blanche is saying nothing about whether the Justice Department is investigating Governor Newsom. During an appearance on Monday on Capitol Hill with Senator Chuck Grassley, Blanche offered a pretty chilly response to questions coming from our colleague Manu Raju.
7: Is Justice Department investigating Gavin Newsom? Can you explain that?
8: This is not a news conference. This is just for whatever you want.
7: The governor's accusing you of political retribution and the president.
8: That's correct. I will say, am I right, Claire?
9: All right, guys. No questions. Right. That's enough.
5: And after the break, growing protests in Albania, what started as opposition to a luxury resort development, has now transformed into this nationwide movement against corruption. We'll tell you more after this break.
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17: You're looking at some of the tens of thousands of Albanians who are back in the streets for a third week of protests. This movement started over plans for a luxury resort, but it's since grown into a nationwide anti-corruption campaign. And as CNN's Issa Suarez reports, protesters are now also demanding that the prime minister step down.
18: Tens of thousands of people on the streets of Tirana, demanding a new Albania. The largest anti-government protest the country has seen since the fall of communism in 1991.
19: So we don't have to sell our country. We don't have to sell our land to other investors.
18: The Flamingo Revolution, as it's dubbed, started in response to a proposed luxury development linked to President Trump's daughter, Ivanka, and his son-in-law and one of his chief negotiators, Jared Kushner. The real estate project includes two areas: Sazan Island on the country's Adriatic coast and some of the beachfront near the Zvernek wetlands and the Narta Lagoon.
20: We were on a friend's boat and we stopped for a swim. We swam to the islands. We went on a hike barefoot all the way up to the top and we were just captivated.
18: The coastline is a protected area home to several endangered species and a nesting site for thousands of flamingos. Protesters fear the project will destroy the habitat, despite what Ivanka Trump has said previously.
20: We developed the opportunity to help realize its potential and transform it, but with a lot of restraint and care because the land is so beautiful.
18: Preliminary project documents seen by CNN show the project is intended to be massive in scale, with luxury villas, hotels with hundreds of rooms, a marina, and even a golf course, a casino, and a water park. They also reveal one of Kushner's partners in the Sazan development is the Qatari-based assets group, owned by Mutaz and Ramez Al-Khayat. Syrian-born Qatari-based

0: UK-based billionaires with deep ties to the Qatari royal family. Both were at President Trump's inauguration. Their other brother, Mohammed, not a stranger to Washington either. He lobbied Congress to lift sanctions on Syria, proposing to build a golf course with President Trump's name in Syria. Sazan Real Estate Development, LLC, confirms Rames and Mutas are both involved, but said the project is still in its design phase and that they are prioritizing environmental stewardship. Their partnership, very important for the Kushners, as was that of Albania's Prime Minister Edi Rama.
1: We were on our friend Nat Rothschild's boat. One of the nights there, Prime Minister Rama came to the boat. I had not met him when I was in government.
0: His and his government support key, according to Kushner.
1: And we felt like the environment was perfect. But without the great work of the team on the ground, our partners on the ground, and the government really creating a very pro-growth environment, we would not have engaged in the project.
0: It's that so-called pro-growth environment demonstrators are now questioning, with protests demanding more transparency in other areas, accusing those in power of corruption and calling on Prime Minister Rama to resign. The Albanian Prime Minister has denied the accusations and in his weekly podcast rallied against protesters.
2: The fascist spirit is the spirit that says Albania belongs to the Albanians, so all the others outside are not welcome. Just as Germany was for the Germans and became the black sheep of Europe for years and years.
0: Rama has vowed to push past the concerns of the thousands of Albanians who have come out in protest, claiming the project will transform the country for the better. But with demonstrations going into their third week, it's hard to see this flamingo revolution backing down. Isa Suarez, CNN.
3: TikTok facing yet another lawsuit over child safety concerns. Florida is now suing the social media company, claiming that it's violating state law by allowing children under 14 to create TikTok accounts. The state accuses TikTok of knowingly deceiving parents about harmful and inappropriate content that their children can find online. TikTok now facing lawsuits from over more than 25 states that are arguing that the app's algorithm are deliberately addictive and harmful to the mental health of children. In the UK, the government is planning to ban social media for kids under 16 starting early next year. It would contain some of the world's toughest online restrictions for children to date, and it would apply to apps like TikTok, Instagram, and Snapchat, and also block live streaming as well as gaming sites from allowing strangers to communicate with children. British Prime Minister Keir Starmer says that the goal is to keep children safe.
4: Social media is making our children unhappy and unsafe. And as a parent, as much as a Prime Minister, I just can't let that go on anymore. Because our children deserve better. They deserve a happy, safe childhood in a stronger, fairer Britain.
5: What are you most worried about?
6: Not being able to contact my friends.
7: I just feel that, like, it maybe shouldn't have been banned. Maybe it should be more restricted so you can't talk to people that you don't know.
3: This ban will not affect messaging services like WhatsApp. The government is also looking into overnight curfews and breaks in infinite scrolling for minors. The UK's announcement follows similar policies introduced in Australia as well as in other countries. And we're back in a moment.
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3: An adventurous climber known as the Spider-Man of Yemen has died after falling into a volcano crater. The 30-year-old man was climbing without any sort of safety equipment when he appeared to lose his grip. Here's CNN's Samantha Lindell with more.
19: A Yemeni climber known on social media as the Spider-Man of Yemen has died after falling into a volcanic crater, according to Sabah, the Houthi state-run news agency in Yemen. Sabah, citing a civil defense source, identified him as 30-year-old Al-Kaka Ibn Antar. The agency said Ibn Antar fell Friday into the Harda Dam crater in southern Yemen. His body was recovered Saturday. Rescue teams faced difficult conditions, including rugged terrain, the crater's depth, which is nearly 400 feet deep, and intense heat inside, according to the report. Videos circulating on social media appeared to show Ibn Antar performing climbing and acrobatic jumps on the crater's interior rock walls without protective gear before the fall. Civil defense teams and volunteers then spent long hours working to retrieve his body. Ibn Antar had hundreds of thousands of followers on social media, where videos appeared to show him climbing without protective gear as early as 2024. The local authorities reiterated calls for all visitors and adventurers to exercise extreme caution and adhere to public safety guidelines when visiting dangerous natural and volcanic sites to prevent such tragic incidents.
3: Samantha Lindell reporting there. The U.S. Marine Corps now investigating another military plane crash, this one in Washington State. Authorities say that the fighter jet pilot ejected safely with just minor injuries. New video is now showing what campers saw when the F/A-18 Hornet went down on Saturday. Take a look.
20: Oh, my God! Oh, my God! Oh, my God! Okay.
3: You see there that fireball that erupts as the plane crashed into the densely wooded mountainside. The crash sparked a wildfire, which firefighters and first responders had been working to contain. And from Artemis II's record-breaking lunar flyby to unveiling the first phase of its moon base plans, it's been quite the year for NASA and the efforts to explore more of space. In fact, just last week, NASA unveiled the primary crew for the Artemis III mission. Here's CNN's Michael Yoshida with more on this new space age and also NASA's push to inspire the next generation of astronauts.
15: A historic launch, moon base unveiling, and new crew announcement.
21: We are in a golden age of exploration.
15: Astronaut Kjell Lindgren says just as his imagination was captured by watching the Apollo astronauts, decades later, a new generation is seeing what's possible.
21: It is the human and human spaceflight that makes the endeavor so challenging, but it is also the human and human spaceflight that makes it so compelling.
15: Helping make that connection, NASA's embracing digital media. In 2025, the agency overhauled its social media strategy to better connect with audiences, an effort evident during Artemis II, bringing people along for the ride in ways prior moon missions couldn't.
22: How cool is that? We get their playlists, we get to see their videos, we get to follow along. You know, the little things that happen during the mission make it real.
15: NASA's Najoud Marantzi says going beyond polished, perfectly curated, influencer-type content and sharing real, organic moments and emotions is key.
22: It's the crew being excited about seeing flashes of micrometeoroids on the moon, the bottle of Nutella floating through the cabin. It's those little things that I think have the most impact.
15: And for those inspired, but aren't sure where they might fit in this new world of space exploration,
22: I hope they just keep following along and then let their curiosity guide them. There are so many avenues to supporting this, and it's not just the traditional engineering and scientist roles.
15: I'm Michael Yoshida reporting.
3: Thank you so much for joining me the last hour. I'm Polo Sandoval in New York. Our coverage continues next here on CNN.
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6: Eight people died in a B-52 bomber crash at a U.S. Air Force base in California. What we are learning this morning about that incident. And?
7: All right, you got them. Now just be careful getting out.
6: A daring rescue in Texas as a person is trapped by floodwaters. How much more rain the state is expecting as this could become the first tropical storm of the Atlantic season. And?
10: Thank you for being here, and thank you for being here, and thank you for bringing a championship to New York!
6: Chants and cheers for some of the Knicks stars joining Jimmy Fallon on The Tonight Show as they secured their first NBA championship in 53 years. The excitement is still in the air. Good morning, everyone. I'm Brad Smith. This is CNN Headline Express. Glad that you're with us this morning. Let's get this started. We begin in California. That's where eight crew members are dead after a B-52 bomber crashed at Edwards Air Force Base. Military officials say that the bomber was on a routine test mission when it went down shortly after takeoff. The cause of the crash is under investigation. One official at the base calls the accident tragic and unsurvivable.
11: It took off and immediately after takeoff crashed and burst into flames. After reviewing the footage of the crash, it was deemed that this was an unrecoverable crash and unsurvivable. At this point, we don't have any indication as to what the cause was of this. We won't be able to release that information, and we don't have an ability to get that anytime soon.
6: The crash left a plume of black smoke in the air and black scars on the runway. The crew was a mix of military officials, government civilians, and contractors. Boeing says two of its employees were on the test flight. It is the deadliest crash involving a B-52 bomber since 1982. World leaders, including President Trump, are in Europe this morning for the G7 summit, and the just-signed Memorandum of Understanding between the U.S. and Iran is top of mind. Details remain under wraps, though. CNN's Paula Hancock joins us live in Abu Dhabi with what we know at this hour. Paula, what exactly do we know as details have been scarce?
12: Well, Brad, we haven't seen the text itself, nor likely have any of the leaders of the G7 that President Trump is meeting with at the moment. The U.S. president, though, saying that it should be released sometime after Friday. That is when the formal signing ceremony is supposed to happen in Switzerland between Iranian and U.S. officials. Now, it does mean that both sides are able to spin somewhat what they believe should be within these discussions. We've heard, for example, the U.S. president say the Strait of Hormuz is permanently toll-free, whereas Iran claims it will be able to control passage and apply fees if necessary. We did hear more details from U.S. Vice President J.D. Vance.
13: So the MOU, Jake, is about a page and a half. So it is a very general document, but this has been very much part of the conversations that we've had with the Iranians. And on a number of issues, we are going to have to figure this stuff out during the technical negotiation phase. The important thing about this agreement, Jake, is that everything from what Iran gives us on the nuclear program, and of course, that's the most important thing, is the commitment verifiable to never building a nuclear weapon. All of these things come along with benefits if Iran delivers, and nothing if Iran doesn't deliver.
12: So Iran's president has said, though, it is significant they have got to this point, saying on social media, the agreement reached is a significant step towards halting the war and initiating negotiations, saying a final agreement has not yet been reached. We've also, though, heard from the Iranian foreign minister, Abbas Araghchi, pointing out just how much distrust there is between the two sides, pointing out that they have had a history of broken promises, non-implementation, and agreements being torn up. Brad.
3: CNN's Paula Hancock's checking in with us from Abu Dhabi. Thank you so much, Paula. Well, President Trump is also set to meet with Ukrainian President Volodymyr Zelensky and other world leaders at the G7 today. Trump said that he would focus on security and the future of Ukraine following a bilateral meeting with French President Emmanuel Macron yesterday. Macron said that he will seek to persuade Trump to continue supporting Ukraine and increase pressure on Russia to help reach a peace agreement. The Department of Justice is investigating Gavin Newsom's wife in a move that the Democratic California governor is blasting as politically motivated. A source tells CNN that the probe involves possible tax crimes and officials are looking into people connected to Newsom and his wife, Jennifer. The governor's office believes that investigators subpoenaed financial records linked to the couple, as well as businesses and nonprofits that they have ties to. Newsom had this to say.
14: Federal agents have knocked on the doors of family, friends, and former employees. Not because they found a crime, because they're simply trying to find one. They're demanding records. They're abusing the grand jury process.
3: According to a person familiar with the matter, the DOJ's political leadership was not involved in launching the investigation. They say that the probe was prompted by whistleblower reports last year. Well, happening today, Luigi Mangione is set to appear in New York State Court. He faces second-degree murder and eight other charges in the state's case, following the fatal shooting of UnitedHealthcare CEO Brian Thompson in 2024. He's also been indicted on federal charges. Now, jury selection, that's expected to be discussed in today's hearing for his upcoming trial this fall. We are also awaiting a decision from the judge on a matter that had been sealed. Mangione has pleaded not guilty to all charges. New video in this morning of the moment a fighter jet went down in Washington State. Wow, you could just see that fireball as the plane slammed into the mountainside Saturday. Authorities say that the pilot was able to eject safely and suffered only minor injuries. The U.S. Marine Corps is still investigating what caused the crash. Well, voters in several states, they head to the polls for primary elections today. D.C. and Oklahoma, they have races to watch. And there's also a runoff in Alabama. Now, in Georgia, Trump-backed Lieutenant Governor Burt Jones and billionaire Rick Jackson, they're facing off in a runoff for the Republican nomination for governor. Whoever wins will take on Democrat and former Atlanta Mayor Keisha Lance Bottoms in November. Well, I could speak from having a taste of the city myself. New York is still buzzing about the Knicks winning their first title in more than 50 years. Last night, the Comeback Kings joined Jimmy Fallon on The Tonight Show, along with the Larry O'Brien Trophy. The last time Finals MVP Jalen Brunson was on the show, he told Fallon if the Knicks won, he would bring the trophy with them.
15: It hasn't sunk in yet. It's no. I don't know if it will for a while, but just the opportunity presented itself. We went out there as a team. We found a way to do it, fighting back all those games, and it was worth it.
16: I think it just for us is we talked about it before the last game was everyone had a different background, had a different story, how they got to this seat to be here on the Knicks up 3-1 in San Antonio. And those stories, you realize it doesn't matter where you come from, what's your background, the trials and tribulations you face. As long as you believe in yourself and you are willing to put the work in, anyone, kids growing up in New York, kids growing up all around the world have the chance to be a New York Knick as long as they want to do it. And they got to be willing to put the work in.
3: Now, Fallon also later brought on other Knicks stars for a second interview, including OG Anunoby, who was the hero of Game 4 with his winning tip-in at the very end. Lots more to come on CNN Headline Express, including this. Okay, so that is the sound of raging floodwaters and a person desperately clinging to a tree waiting to be rescued. How it all ended, coming up. Plus, take a look at this. An out-of-control wildfire engulfs an entire house, spreading across acres and acres of land. There you can see some of what was left behind in that destruction. And later on, why social media giant TikTok is facing yet another lawsuit. We got those details that you need to know coming up.
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29: So, I ran some numbers. 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
36: Sold. 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
38: 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I mean, yes. No.
39: PNC Bank believes a little boring advice goes a long way.
40: What our ancestors accomplished was nothing short of miraculous. 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
0: Former Secretary of State Hillary Clinton says former President Joe Biden shouldn't have sought a second term in the White House. During a discussion with David Remnick of The New Yorker, Clinton called Biden's decision a, quote, terrible mistake. The former First Lady added that had Biden been a one-term president, a different Democratic candidate would have beaten Donald Trump.
1: He made a terrible mistake. He made a terrible mistake for himself, his legacy, and for the country. He had said that he would not run again. And, you know, counterfactual narratives are always a bit tricky. But I believe if he had kept to that plan and said in, say, the late summer of 23 that he wasn't going to run, that he was going to pass, you know, the torch to the next generation, we would have had a real contest.
0: Clinton also said that she was shocked with Biden's infamous debate performance against Trump and wondered if Biden had taken cold medication. Just gripping video here from first responders in Texas. A major flood threat continues along the Gulf Coast and well inland. Take a look at this.
2: All right, be careful backing down. Richard and Chris, y'all be ready.
0: Now, this major flood threat is continuing today along the Gulf, supercharged by a system that may become the first tropical storm of the Atlantic season. At least one person died in Texas Monday as swift water rescue crews across the state, they were rushing into action. Well, nearly 18 million people are under flood watches at this hour. That's from Central Texas to Mississippi. CNN meteorologist Derek Van Dam has your forecast.
3: Happy Tuesday, everyone. We do have a few different weather stories that we're monitoring today. One across the Midwest with isolated strong thunderstorms that could develop in and around Chicago, Detroit, southward in Indianapolis. But another one unfolding across the southern states. This is a flood threat. It's all because of an area of low pressure that's going to hug the coastline and bring in a lot of tropical moisture from the Gulf. And that will bring in copious amounts of rain. Just look at this available moisture. Anytime you see that dark shade of purple or deep red, that means the atmosphere is primed to produce a lot of rainfall. In fact, that's what we will see in the days to come right along that I-10 and I-20 corridor here. Anywhere between 3 to 6 inches of rain, locally higher amounts possible with a surge of moisture moving in. So heads up, localized flash flooding a possibility. Houston to New Orleans, even inland towards Shreveport. You can see the extended rainfall forecast through Saturday, how the heavy rain extends into Georgia as well. So heads up, Atlanta to Birmingham. More precipitation in your forecast to end off the week. 73 in Atlanta, 81 for D.C., 78 near New York City. We'll top 73 in the Windy City. Back to you.
0: All right. Thank you, Derek. Still to come on CNN Headline Express, do you know where your children are in the world of social media? Some of the world's toughest online restrictions for children is about to go into effect. Where and when, we've got those details for you coming up. And later in the hour, the firestorm over what a UFC fighter said about former First Lady Michelle Obama at what was billed as an official White House event. We've got the reactions and the details.
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0: TikTok under fire again. The social media giant now facing another lawsuit over child safety protections and concerns. Florida's attorney general announced yesterday that his office is suing the company over claims it's violating state law by allowing minors under 14 to create accounts. The filing also accuses TikTok of deceiving parents by allowing their kids to be unprotected from harmful and inappropriate content. The company has already been sued by roughly two dozen states over claims that the app's deliberate addictive algorithms are harming children's mental health. And the UK is unveiling one of the world's toughest social media bans for kids under the age of 16. It's set to begin early next year. Now, the planned measure applies to apps like TikTok, Instagram, Snapchat, and it's also going to block live streaming and gaming sites from allowing strangers to communicate with children. British Prime Minister Keir Starmer says the goal is to keep kids safe.
24: The need for action could not be any clearer. Social media is making our children unhappy and unsafe. And as a parent, as much as a prime minister, I just can't let that go on anymore.
0: The ban will not affect messaging services like WhatsApp. The government is planning to put the bill to lawmakers before Christmas. Turning now to the final frontier and the renewed focus on space exploration. Last week, the space agency unveiled the primary crew for the Artemis 3 mission and has previously shared plans for the first phase of its moon base. CNN's Michael Yoshida has more on this new space age and NASA's push to inspire the next generation.
25: A historic launch, moon base unveiling, and new crew announcement.
27: We are in a golden age of exploration.
25: Astronaut Kjell Lindgren says just as his imagination was captured by watching the Apollo astronauts, decades later, a new generation is seeing what's possible.
27: It is the human and human spaceflight that makes the Endeavor so challenging, but it is also the human and human spaceflight that makes it so compelling.
25: Helping make that connection, NASA's embracing digital media. In 2025, the agency overhauled its social media strategy to better connect with audiences, an effort evident during Artemis II, bringing people along for the ride in ways prior moon missions couldn't.
1: How cool is that? We get their playlists, we get to see their videos, we get to follow along. You know, the little things that happen during the mission make it real.
25: NASA's Najoud Marantzi says going beyond polished, perfectly curated, influencer-type content and sharing real, organic moments and emotions is key.
1: It's the crew being excited about seeing flashes of micrometeoroids on the moon, the bottle of Nutella floating through the cabin. It's those little things that I think have the most impact.
25: And for those inspired, but aren't sure where they might fit in this new world of space exploration,
1: I hope they just keep following along and then let their curiosity guide them. There are so many avenues to supporting this, and it's not just the traditional engineering and scientist roles.
25: I'm Michael Yoshida reporting.
0: Straight ahead on CNN Headline Express, a terrifying scene at an Air Force base in California. A B-52 bomber crashes, killing 8 crew members. We've got the latest coming up. And as President Trump meets with world leaders at the G7 summit, there are questions swirling around a proposed agreement reached with Iran. We've got more on that ahead. Stay with us. You're watching CNN Headline Express.
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10: It is half past the hour. Let's hit the refresh button on our top stories. An investigation is underway after a B-52 bomber crashed moments after it took off from Edwards Air Force Base in California on Monday. 8 crew members were killed. Military officials say that the bomber was on a routine mission at the time of the accident. Also, G7 leaders are in Europe this morning, awaiting more details on the U.S.-Iran agreement announced by President Trump Sunday. The president and vice president both virtually signed the agreement, a senior U.S. official said. But the text is still under wraps until Friday, which is when the president says it will be made public. And a teen accused of killing his stepsister has been ordered into federal custody while he waits for his trial. Anna Kepner was found dead on a Carnival cruise ship last year. And 16-year-old Timothy Hudson was previously allowed to be out of jail with electronic monitoring. Hudson was taken into custody by federal marshals in Tampa, Florida. He's pleaded not guilty to all charges. Turning back to that fatal crash involving a B-52 bomber in California, 8 crew members were killed, making it the deadliest crash involving a B-52 bomber in over 40 years. The crash left a plume of black smoke in the air and black scars on the runway. CNN's Reed Binion has more.
11: Edwards Air Force Base experienced a horrible tragedy, and we lost 8 great Americans.
12: Military officials laying out the tragic details of a horrific crash on Monday morning. An Air Force B-52 bomber went down shortly after taking off from Edwards Air Force Base in California, roughly 100 miles northeast of Los Angeles.
11: It was a B-52 that was on initial takeoff, supporting the radar modernization program. It took off, and immediately after takeoff, crashed and burst into flames.
12: Emergency crews responded immediately to the crash, which sent a towering plume of black smoke up into the sky. The smoke trail visible across the horizon for miles. The base's runway left with a massive blackened scar.
11: After reviewing the footage of the crash, it was deemed that this was an unrecoverable crash and unsurvivable.
12: The impact and fire so extreme that in video of the aftermath, it's difficult to make out any distinct parts of the wreckage remaining.
11: At that point, we went into the notification process.
12: All 8 crew members were killed.
11: This was a mixed crew. This was a mixed crew of military, government civilians, and government contractors supporting this test mission.
12: I'm Reed Binion reporting.
10: All right, thank you, Reed. Well, today is President Trump's first full day at the G7 summit in the French Alps. Details remain light on the memorandum of understanding between the U.S. and Iran. Here's what he told reporters Monday, though.
13: The deal's all signed, and the strait is already partially opened. As you know, they're doing a little hunting for a couple of mines that they've already found. But it's essentially ships are starting to go out now. On Friday, it'll be completely open.
10: He also said that the agreement prevents Tehran from having a nuclear weapon. Others in his administration suggest it could take more time for the vital oil shipping routes to return to normal. And there are far more skeptical responses of a nuclear commitment by Iran, at least, especially as the sides paint, surprisingly different pictures of what's in the already signed agreement. Now, some of President Trump's closest allies are expressing their concern. A noted Iran hawk, Senator Lindsey Graham, told reporters Monday, quote, "The way Iran describes it is awful. The way we describe it makes sense to me. Let's look at it and see what it is." Conservative radio host Erickson was more direct, saying, quote, "Trump has surrendered to Iran. Those who kill Americans love this deal." Israeli Prime Minister Benjamin Netanyahu also weighed in on Monday, saying that he and President Trump, quote, "do not always see eye to eye," while adding this.
2: With or without an agreement, Iran will not have nuclear weapons. Not today. And not tomorrow. As long as I am Prime Minister of Israel, it will not happen.
10: Netanyahu went on to say that Israel does not intend to withdraw from southern Lebanon, which contradicts what a Pakistani intermediary said soon after the agreement was announced. Well, California Governor Gavin Newsom is blasting a new investigation by the Justice Department, saying it's politically motivated. Newsom and President Trump have sparred for years, but now the governor is accusing Trump of using his Justice Department to specifically target him and his family. Sources tell CNN that his wife and others connected to the couple are at the center of a probe into tax-related crimes. Newsom had this to say.
4: Today, my family and I can personally confirm that justice is for sale. To Donald Trump, who I know is watching because he watches everything, I have a message for you. You can subpoena my records. You can investigate me. You can harass me. Put my name on every and any enemies list you have, but leave my wife and family out of your personal vendetta.
10: A source tells CNN that the Justice Department is investigating several people connected to Newsom, including his wife, but that the probe does not extend to the governor himself. CNN chief legal correspondent Paula Reed has more.
5: The real challenge here when it comes to criminal cases, usually no one wants to admit that this is a real thing. But the challenge here is there's an incentive for everyone to make this happen. It benefits Newsom politically if he is being investigated. And of course, any Trump official who could bring a case against Newsom or his wife would get big brownie points from the boss. So here is what we know. We know that Newsom's wife, she is being investigated for possible tax-related crimes. But as for the governor himself, he is not being directly investigated. But they are looking at other people associated with the couple. Now, further complicating this is that Newsom's former chief of staff was indicted last year in connection with a scheme to steal campaign money totally unrelated to Newsom. Now, she pleaded guilty to 3 counts last month. So there have been these investigations sort of swirling around Newsom's associates. And we're told by his office, they said that there has been a recent flurry of activity around his associates, seeing outreach from investigators. So this is active and it's ongoing, but it's not exactly clear where this is going to wind up.
10: Thanks to Paula Reed for that report. Meanwhile, Acting Attorney General Todd Blanche is saying nothing about whether the Justice Department is investigating Governor Newsom. CNN asked for comments several times yesterday, and Blanche later met with Senator Chuck Grassley, who quickly shut down any questions about the alleged probe.
6: Is Justice Department investigating Gavin Newsom? Can you explain that?
7: This is not a news conference. This is just for whatever you want.
6: The governor is accusing you of political retribution and the president.
7: As it goes. I will say, am I right, Claire?
5: All right, guys. No questions.
10: A source tells CNN that the DOJ's political leadership was not involved in launching the investigation. They say that the probe was prompted by whistleblower reports last year. We now move to a developing story in Mississippi. A 1-year-old boy is dead after police say that an officer fired shots at a vehicle outside a Walmart. Police in Senatobia say that this started with a shoplifting call Sunday. Officers got there. They say that 2 adults and a child took off in a car. Investigators say an officer fired when the driver came toward police. The child later died at the hospital, and a woman in the car was critically hurt. And now the boy's family wants answers.
8: I don't know anything right now. My grandson gone. I just want justice.
14: Justice will be served. If it has anything to do with me, it will be served.
10: Senatobia police, they say that they've directly said whether the shots were fired from one of their officers, adding that they're committed to full transparency as they investigate. We are going to cut in right now and go to a bilateral at the G7 summit. We've been listening in and monitoring as President Trump speaks. Let's listen in.
15: So it's going to be very important for the region and very important also for Iran as well. So we are here to help whenever, you know, friends ask us to help. We're always here to help. Of course, also our bilateral relationship, Mr. President, since your historic visit in Doha last year, our trade partnership is going to reach $1.2 trillion. Right. And this is huge. And we have a lot of great investments that we're very proud of as well in the U.S. and also American companies.

0: Welcome back to Yeah, That's a Pepper Thing. First up, we've got Harrison wrapping his Dr. Pepper in a tiny quilt so it feels at home. Oh, how tender. That's a Pepper Thing! And over to Becca, who's whispering affirmations to her can.
1: You're sweet. You're unique. You're the best thing I ever poured over ice.
0: She swears it makes it taste better. It's not a science thing, but it's a Pepper Thing! Why do they all do it? All for that sweet, delicious, truly one-of-a-kind taste of Dr. Pepper. It's a Pepper Thing!
2: $1.2 trillion invested in the United States. The record was 10 years ago from another country when it was hot. But we have the hottest country in the world right now. But Qatar's been a great investor. We really rekindled ourselves when I met with you last year, a year ago, probably 13, 14 months. That was a good trip. And
3: it was amazing. Amazing. Lost me, I think.
2: Yeah,
3: I
2: mean, That was a great trip, and we've been friends for a long time. We've known each other for a long time, but Qatar is investing tremendous amounts of money in our country, and we appreciate that. Our country is we're building more factories, AI. We're leading AI by a lot. We're building automobile factories. We're building more than we've ever built in the history of our country. No country is ever doing what we're doing right now. No country has ever been able to do. And those factories will be opening over the next year and a half. Some are already open or very soon. The pharmaceutical companies are coming back. The car companies are coming back from Germany, from Japan, from so many other places, Mexico and Canada. They're all coming back. We lost them foolishly years ago because we had presidents that didn't really know what they were doing. They should have never lost them. But they're all coming back in beautiful, brand new, gleaming factories. In fact, there are a couple of big old plants. And I said, are you going to use that plant? And they said, no, we're building brand new. They're knocking it down. Everything's built brand new, beautiful. It's jobs. And the auto business, we're going to bring back probably, you know, we lost 57% of our automobile business. I think we're going to bring it mostly back. And for chips, we were the king of chips, and then it got stolen from us. We went from being the king to having basically no chip business. The CHIPS Act that was done by Biden was a disaster, just a stupid thing to do. He handed billions and billions of dollars to people, and then they didn't build a factory. But we have a different system. We have a system that if they don't build, they get paid tariffs. They have to pay tariffs of upwards of 200%. They don't have to pay anything for a little while, but if they don't get their plant built, then we would have, I think, 50% of the chip industry by the time I leave office, so maybe more. They're building mostly coming out of Taiwan, but they're building, and a lot of them, for whatever reason, in Arizona, Texas. But we'll have 50%, maybe more than that, of the chip industry. We're going to have, you know, we'll be making almost all of our pharmaceuticals, and likewise that, if they don't build, they'll have 150 to 200% tariff to pay. If they do build, they have no tariff to pay. So our country has never done anything like this. And just, I want to mention Iran. We appreciate the relationship we've had over the short period of time with Iran. The primary thing, it's, you know, we can talk about the Iran deal all day long. We're not investing any money. We have the right to if we want, but we're not investing any money. We didn't pay for it like Obama did. He paid billions of dollars. He paid $1.7 billion from an airplane, all green cash. It was crazy. I watched that. I couldn't believe it. But the one thing that's happening that's of note, frankly, the only thing that really matters to me, is Iran will never have a nuclear weapon. And it says it loud and clear. They're not going to develop it. They're not going to buy it. They're not going to do anything with it. And if they do, they suffer unbelievable consequences. Not just a little bit, like, I won't even tell you the consequences, but the consequences are the ultimate consequences. And with that being said, I hope we have a very good relationship. But the biggest thing is they will not have a nuclear weapon. And that's the reason I got in. And that's the reason I agreed to sign. And we originally had, Marco was with me, and they originally wrote that we will not develop a nuclear weapon.

0: He said, no, no, you're not going to develop it. You're not going to buy either. So we have, that took another couple of days of time. Everything was, it's ridiculous. But so we have, they will not develop, purchase, buy, or any other thing. They're not going to acquire a nuclear weapon. If they do, all hell will rain down on them. And they're not going to do that, Now, you talk about regime change. I never cared about regime change. It's never a part, but I guess you have regime change because you know better than anybody. The first group, they're all dead. The second group, they're dead. A part of the third group is gone. And we're dealing with people that I think are very rational people. I mean, they were nice to deal with. They were strong people, smart people. I think actually they're smarter than the first and second group. But they're not radicalized, and they're, you know, looking to help their country. So, again, I don't believe the regime change. You know, I've watched regime changes for years. They never work. It has to just happen. I can tell you this is a country where the emir is so respected, and the prime minister is so respected by the people. And that's the way a country should run. It should run out of respect, not of fear. As you know, at least 42,000 protesters were killed in Iran. Killed. They were protesting. The wrestler. They had the big event at the White House the other day, the UFC, and they were all talking about he was a great fighter. And he was hung with his two friends because he spoke something about their regime. It's tough stuff. So we're very happy that we were involved. We're very, very impressed with Qatar and the way they've handled things because they were really on the line. They were on the front line. They were being shot at just about as much as anybody, but you were a lot closer because you were right there. Literally, I could walk in a minute. Every other place I have to take a plane, but I can walk. So they were really on the line. And I just want to comment that I just want to congratulate you on bravery. I don't know if you get congratulated for bravery, because bravery is something you either have or you don't, and you never know until you test it. But you were tested, and you had great bravery. Thank you very much.
1: Thank you. Really appreciate it.
2: Are you going to have a separate meeting with President Zelensky? And what would
0: I had one.
2: What would a Ukraine deal look like?
0: Well, we have one, but we had a good meeting. I'm meeting him later on today. We had a very good meeting. Look, Russia should make a deal. Russia's lost tremendous amounts of people, and so has Ukraine. Last month, they lost 35,000 soldiers between the two of them. Think of that. This is on a monthly basis, they averaged 25,000 people, mostly soldiers, young, beautiful people. And it's crazy what's going on there. But we had a meeting, and we'll see how. I spoke with President Putin on Sunday. Sort of the same thing. I mean, they just keep going, fighting, losing soldiers. They lose so many soldiers. This is not since World War II has anything like this happened. I settled 8 wars. This was the one I thought was going to be the easiest settle. There's a lot of dislike between the two leaders. But yeah, I'm meeting with him again later on today.
2: Are you going to have a special focus on Ukraine?
0: Well, we're going to look. Now we were focused on Iran. That's going to be in the back, in the rear view mirror. But we'll be, we have nothing to do with it. We sell weapons to them. We don't even give them. Obama gave them $350 billion worth of weapons. Gave, which was crazy. The European Union pays us full price for weapons. But it's not that. It's a It has no impact on us, other than we sell weapons. We're thousands of miles away. But the only reason I don't like to see 25,000 young people die every month. Every month, 25,000 people die. Young people, they're just starting their life. They go to this front and they get blown up. And Ukraine is losing a lot of people, too. I mean, the whole thing is ridiculous. So, I'm going to do whatever I can.
3: Mr. President, if the Iranian regime continues to kill their own people, will you still go ahead with this deal?
0: If they refuse to what with their people?
3: If they continue to kill their own people, the Iranian
0: regime... Well, we talked to them about it, and we see. I will say the majority of that took place during the first and second regimes, much more so than now. It was much more severe. But it's a terrible thing. Yeah, do you have a question?
4: Yes, Mr. President. This is for both you and the Emir. What are the economic opportunities for Iran if there's, you know, continued cooperation with the United States moving forward?
0: Well, I think they'd be good. I mean, I can tell you from our standpoint, we have a lot of opportunities all over the world. But the Emir lives right next door, and I think, you know, they have a lot of oil. I think they'll be good. First, they're going to have to prove themselves, I think, before any of us go in there. But I hope they do well. I hope they do well. Look, one thing, whether they do well or poorly, they can't have a nuclear weapon. That's a big thing. If they had a nuclear weapon, they would have blown up Israel, they would have blown up the Middle East, and they probably would have taken a shot at us. We would have gotten them first, I think. But they would have done tremendous damage. Had we not canceled the Obama nuclear deal, the JCPOA, you would have had them having a nuclear weapon 5 years ago. You know, that expired. That was a road to a nuclear weapon. It was the dumbest deal I've ever seen, other than NAFTA. NAFTA maybe was even dumber. But just in terms of a bad deal for us, paid them billions and billions of dollars. We pay nothing. Paid them billions of dollars, and it was a disaster. I terminated that in my first term. Had I not terminated, and we hit them hard, we terminated it. In my second term, we sent in the B-2 bombers, and we terminated their, I call it the nuclear dust, their enriched material, right? And totally effectively. And I remember when CNN, which is fake news, I don't know, it probably isn't, but CNN said, well, maybe it wasn't that effective. So the Atomic Energy just reported that it was one of the most devastating bombings that they've ever seen. The whole mountain collapsed on top of it. And frankly, to go get it, we're going to go get it. But to go get it is a big deal. Because they say only China and us have the equipment where you can even get it. The whole mountain has collapsed on top. We have cameras on it. You could make the case, why are you even bothering? Because it's not really valuable. It's, you know, it's probably $500,000 worth. It's not very valuable stuff, but I think psychologically we want to get it.
1: Can I just answer? You asked that. I think in the last couple of months or weeks, I think that wasn't our. We were not interested in, you know, what are the opportunities, economical opportunities in Iran. Our interest, both of us, was to first of all to find the deal to stop this war. This is our main target. But looking at the economy and the opportunity, I'm sure there are going to be huge opportunities. And, you know, as I said, this is a very important momentum to keep working like that to reach, let's say, the final deal. After that, Iran will be, you know, of course, open for any kind of investments. And I'm sure there are going to be huge opportunities. But to be honest, you know, we never thought of it, you know, our target, you know, is to try to find a deal.
0: Well, they're going to need something because we blew them up. And, you know, you could make the case, I used to make the case, that like a week ago I said it, now it's different, we have an agreement, but if we left, we did a great job. If we just left, we did a great job because it would take them 15, 20 years maybe to rebuild. And we were going to do a much bigger job if the agreement wasn't signed. We would have taken it to a level. But if we did that, they would never, ever, I believe, be able to rebuild. Too much.
5: Mr. President, what are the expectations for Israel? Can this deal survive if Israel attacks Lebanon?
0: It can, and, you know, I consider that the minor war, Iran's a big one, but we have that little pinprick out there that constantly rears its head, and that's Hezbollah. And, you know, I was very responsible for Syria, and the man that's running Syria now is a person that I put there along with President Erdogan and some others. He's done an amazing job of pulling it together. He's not a Boy Scout, but he's done an amazing job of pulling it together. And he is very good with Hezbollah, does not like them. And I'll tell you what, Israel's fighting Hezbollah too long, and too many people are being killed. And you don't have to knock down an apartment house every time you're looking for somebody. Because there are a lot of people in those apartment houses. And they're not all Hezbollah, that I can tell you. And I suggested to Israel to let Syria take care of Hezbollah. Because to be honest with you, I think they'd do a better job of doing it.
3: Is Netanyahu on board?
0: And I didn't like Syria. I didn't like where 2 hours before we're signing the agreement that there was an attack in Lebanon, in Beirut. It wasn't like in the southern side, and you know, it was in Beirut. I did not like that. I let them know that. I didn't like it, not at all. But I think that Syria, you know, he's pulled that country together amazingly quickly. He's very capable, and he's been very good for me. He's protected everything that I've asked for. He's done. And if Israel can't do the job without killing everyone else, he'll do the job. Syria will do the job.
3: Frustrated with Netanyahu, sir?
0: No. We had a great relationship. We're talking about some end details. I didn't like that he did an attack based on a, you know, there's a very minor little thing with some drones that were released, and he ends up doing a very, I saw that attack. I saw where that bomb went. Did you see what happened? That was too much. You know, you can do too much also. But we've had a very effective relationship. Without us, without the United States, there would be no Israel. Without me, there would be no Israel, because no other president was willing to do what I did. I've had a great relationship with Bibi, but now Bibi has to be more responsible with respect to Lebanon. Lebanon used to be a great country. It was a country where you had professors, doctors, lawyers. The great intellect was in Lebanon. Now it's just, it's terrible. I would say of all countries, they've been treated the worst. And they can't defend themselves. And they have Hezbollah, which is a problem for them. So, no, I'm not happy with the way Israel has handled themselves with Lebanon and with Hezbollah. They should have been able to do the job faster. It just goes on forever. And when that happens, it throws a negative light on the big deal, and that's the deal with Iran. So when you ask me about Bibi, an unbelievable relationship. But Israel would have been blown up a long time ago had I not gotten involved. Two things I did. I terminated the Iran nuclear deal. Barack Hussein Obama sold out Israel for Iran. He went to Iran. He sold them out. How anybody can vote for this guy or the party, the Democrats, I call them, because they're dumb. They're dumb people. That's number one. How anybody can vote for them. And the second was the B-2 bombers, just totally deserved. So they had the right there, the JCPOA. I watched these politicians. I watched a Senator Reid that nobody ever heard of the other day. Well, this deal is the same as the deal with Barack Obama. No. This deal is a wall to a nuclear weapon. His deal was a road to a nuclear weapon. My deal, they can't have a nuclear. They get blown up. If they have a nuclear weapon, they get blown up. In his deal, they were allowed to have a nuclear weapon. And in all fairness to Bibi, Bibi, I remember very well, Bibi came to Washington and begged Obama not to make that deal. And Obama was on the side of Iran, not Israel. And he made the deal. That deal was a disaster. I terminated that deal. And if I didn't terminate, and was very tough after the termination, and if I didn't do that, Howard knows better than anybody, if I didn't terminate that deal, I believe that Israel wouldn't be here right now. And the second one was what we did with respect to the nuclear dust, as I call it, right? We blew it up. The mountain collapsed on top. It was, you can't get to it. And they were 2 weeks away from having a nuclear weapon. And if they had a nuclear weapon, they would have used it on Israel, and I hate to say it, and probably the rest of the Middle East, because they had all those missiles aimed at the Emir, at Saudi Arabia, at UAE, at Kuwait, at Bahrain. I mean, the biggest surprise in this whole thing, I didn't think you guys would. I thought he would aim at Israel. But he didn't aim at Israel, much less. He aimed at your countries. And actually, that was a mistake for them, because it brought us, these countries, in particular the five countries, it brought us, I mean, he even hit Turkey once. I never understood it. Nobody's going to understand it. That's the problem. They're totally irrational people. And those people are now gone. And I think Iran has rational leadership now. But you wouldn't have, if it weren't for the United States of America, with me, because Obama was the opposite, Israel would not exist right now. Israel would have been blown off the face of the earth, 100%. And every smart person in Israel knows that. Okay, thank you very much, everybody. Thank you.
3: Thank you.
6: We're just hearing President Trump. He's at that G7 summit in France. He was sitting across from an emir from the regional countries, and they were talking, taking questions about Iran, even taking questions about Ukraine and Russia. But he spent the bulk of his time talking about Israel, reacting to Bibi Netanyahu and his approach to the region, especially with his handling of the war in southern Lebanon. So I'm going to bring in the group chat this morning. Welcome to the show. We've got Sabrina Rodriguez, politics reporter at the Wall Street Journal. We've got Joel Rubin, former Deputy Assistant Secretary of State. He's also the author of the briefing book on Substack. And then Chuck Rocha, Democratic strategist and former senior advisor to Bernie Sanders' presidential campaigns. And Penny Nance, CEO of Concerned Women for America. We were going to start the show with all the reaction to everything we heard yesterday. And now just moments ago, we heard the president speak about this proposed memorandum of agreement with Iran. There was a moment where he spoke quite a bit about Iran itself, talking about how the first tier of leadership was gone after strikes, and then the second tier of leadership was gone after U.S. strikes. And then he started talking about who he's dealing with now in a positive way.
7: Yeah, Adi. Look, the president is still haunted by the shadow of Barack Obama's nuclear deal. Clearly, he spent most of the time obsessing over how he did a better deal than Obama when we don't even have a deal right now on the nuclear program. So with whom he's speaking, I don't know exactly. He says that the supreme leader and those around him, we're going to see the foreign minister potentially on Friday signing the agreement with the vice president. And of course, the IRGC, the paramilitary revolutionary guard, they're the ones really controlling Iran right now. It's basically the same people. And I think that's the key thing to understand, is that where President Trump is thinking things are is not actually where they are when it comes to the Iranian leadership. And he needs to be a little more clear-eyed and a little more patient. And his rhetoric right now is getting so far ahead of where the paper is that he runs the risk of not just humiliating the United States, but also undermining our relationships across the region. We may very well find ourselves with no new agreement, but the president saying he has an agreement, and then the region, of course, ends up in this sort of uncertainty, and that's why you see the Israelis reacting so cautiously as they are.
6: Yeah, we're going to talk about that more in the program, but I want to come to your point of the language that he's using. One of the things we heard him say today and has said in the past is that what he is producing is going to be a wall preventing a nuclear weapon versus what he calls a road to a nuclear weapon, which is how he characterizes the Obama administration agreements. It's interesting to see the term wall come back here, which was helpful to him in an immigration context. But how does that fall on your ear in this context?
8: He's desperate to get this thing over because the American people are anxious about this war. No American wants Iran to have a nuclear weapon, but they also don't want $4 gallon of gas. So I think that's the pressure he's under. And we all know Donald Trump, and I even give Donald Trump some credit on his politics. Like, he was come out and say, I got this done. I fixed it. Gas is coming down. Midterms are coming. And I've got a wall against this thing. And y'all know I'm the wall guy. That's the reason this is happening.
6: Yeah, it's hard to have a wall in the Strait of Hormuz, which is one of the problems. I don't mean that in a joking way. Iranians are pushing back.
8: But his people know that language.
6: The Iranians are specific. Trump is saying there will not be a toll on the Strait of Hormuz. Iranians are saying there may be some fees. I want to play for the audience some of what we just heard out of France at this summit.
0: We appreciate the relationship we've had over the short period of time with Iran. And the primary thing is, you know, we can talk about the Iran deal all day long. And we're not investing any money. We have the right to if we want, but we're not investing any money. We didn't pay for it like Obama did. He paid billions of dollars. He paid $1.7 billion from an airplane, all green cash. It was crazy. I watched that. I couldn't believe it. But the one thing that's happening that's of note, frankly, the only thing that really matters to me, is Iran will never have a nuclear weapon.
6: I want to talk about this because it gets at goals and sort of goals from what he first announced versus where he is now. Penny, what did you hear and how he talked about this?
9: Well, you know, the American people are terrified of the idea of Iran having a nuke. And Chris Wright told us that they were about weeks away from actually having that. We hate war, but you know what we hate worse is not having a decisive victory. And so I think the president, what he's saying now, goes exactly to what the American people want to hear. We want to know that we are actually standing in the gap and making sure that we are not going to be abused and traumatized by the Iranian patriarchy that it takes women, holds them captive, does marriages as a 9-year-old. I mean, it is a traumatic, abusive regime.
6: But can I underline the word you just said, decisive? I think that's really important, especially when you hear the Republican voices that are speaking out. Senator James Lankford, we're all going to have questions. No one's even seen it. This is a thing we're talking about. People want to see specifics. We haven't seen the details. Lindsey Graham, who, you know, was very much a cheerleader in this process for the reasons you talked about, now saying the way Iran describes it is awful. The way we describe it makes sense to me. Let's look at it and see what it is. And then finally, a person who was doing the sort of X/Twitter combat for him, Mark Levin, was saying, I have asked for days, why can't we, the people, see the MOU, not through an anonymous person? I've never seen anything like this. If it is a great outcome for peace, then release it.
10: I mean, I'm looking at the cover of the New York Post, and it's Trump's
6: mystery deal. Yeah.
10: I think there's so many questions about this going into this. I mean, we're only on Tuesday, and we're talking about we might not get details until Friday. I mean, there's
6: But are there also questions because people are losing faith?
10: Yeah, I think there's skepticism. I mean, we have from the start of this war, the president saying it'll get done in a couple of weeks, it'll get done in a couple of weeks. Oh, we have a victory. I mean, we've been, by the president's standard, by what's coming out of the White House, we've been very close for a very long time since day one of this. So I think there is an open question of really how close are we? And when we're talking about this memorandum, you know, when we're talking about a framework here, there's still so much to be ironed out, so many of the technical details. So I think it is an open question for many people. Like, nobody wants to get overexcited about something that doesn't.
6: We're not at overexcited. Eric Erickson tweeting, Trump has surrendered to Iran. Those who kill Americans love this deal. Yeah, I just want to.
9: No one's read it yet, by the way.
6: Yeah, exactly.
9: No one's read it.
6: Yeah. But then why aren't I reading those responses from Democrats?
7: There's a reason why this matters. Because if, under law, if the president gets a nuclear deal, he must submit it to Congress.
6: Yeah, we're going
7: to
6: show that on the screen while you're talking.
7: And so Congress says, we have a role in this, and you got to be transparent. Why are you hiding it?
9: Point, so that we Congress is going to take
7: no
9: a look
7: deal
9: at
7: being
9: it.
7: Provided to
9: and,
7: Congress.
6: Well, so just and giving
7: no
6: people
7: deal.
6: An update. We have to hear about this deal beyond this memorandum, right? We actually have to see a draft of this thing. In 2015, there is a law passed specifically on Iran's nuclear stockpile, not on other random stockpiles, on Iran's, and it says that you've got to send it to Congress within 5 days. Congress gets 60 days to review, not coincidentally the 60-day amount of time that this deal could or could not go through. And you can't lift or waive sanctions while this review is happening. I noticed they call it a memorandum because if you do, it doesn't trigger the law.
7: Well, you know, Adi, I had the pleasure of working on this when I was Deputy Assistant Secretary for Legislative Affairs to the House of Representatives during the Inara debates and the Iran nuclear deal. And I'll tell you, I remember many a day when Republicans in Congress would be screaming about the Obama administration hiding the deals, side deals. What is it that they're going to do? Pallets of cash, all these sort of falsehoods. And then the big one, getting a legislation passed to require severe oversight. So now like the law of unintended consequences. Now the Republicans have to eat their own and, frankly, respond in the exact same way they demanded of President Obama. And they better hold President Trump to the same level of accountability.
11: Well, there's certainly a wing that is. I'm reading a lot of tweets that I have to double check the partisan affiliation because I'm surprised at how vicious they are. But we're going to take a break. When we come back, we're going to bring you up to speed on what the president has been saying at that G7 summit about this potential agreement with Iran. Stay with us.
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11: So we're going to continue to follow breaking news out of France, where President Trump is at the G7 summit. He is touting the proposed agreement with Iran. The next phase is the 60 days of nuclear talks. We're going to take a listen to the president, who spoke just moments ago.
0: It goes to a second stage, which I think will be actually easier. I didn't want to attack them last week, but we had no choice. And we did it twice, actually. We were doing it a third time, and we were able to not have to do that. But we have a deal that's a fair deal. It's a good deal.
11: Group chat is back. Let's talk about what we know. Just now, the president was saying, I think it goes to a second stage. We should be clear. We don't know what it looks like, so we're not at the first stage. But once we do, he's saying that he feels like he's going to be able to move forward with this. Some of the sticking points I have heard about: financial relief for Iran. Trump and his allies say there's not going to be money going to Iran.
1: Well, that's incredibly unclear right now. There's also a discussion about $300 billion of investment coming from the region to Iran. Now, there
11: and that would be a reconstruction fund, they claim, that would be funded by Gulf nations.
1: Right. So Gulf nations are going to fund the reconstruction of a country that just bombed them. I think you're going to see a lot of hesitance. There's a lot of commitments historically in the Middle East for its reconstruction that never realized.
11: We should say he was sitting next to the Emir of Qatar when he was saying this at the G7. Do you think for Republicans that is better than the pallets of cash?
2: Oh, way better.
11: But why is it money to the regime?
2: Well, listen. I have met with several members of the GCC. I've talked specifically from the ambassador of Saudi Arabia. They believe that Iran is the biggest bully in the region. They have no love loss. And so it gives me confidence. If they are going to be investing, it's only going to be because Iran has come to heel and is actually being a good neighbor in the region.
11: Do you think under that circumstance they would feel comfortable giving money
2: I'd rather them have control and be able to parse out money if they behave. Don't get me wrong. I don't trust Iran. I think they are tyrannical and they're liars. And we all have to watch them completely. Over the next 60 days, they can easily blow up this deal if they want to do it. Yeah. And they tend to do it.
3: The question I have is for Joel. Is we talk about money and money getting spent, money from other nations. What about frozen assets? Is this different money?
1: Yeah, Chuck, I'm glad you brought that up. They're frozen assets. They're billions of dollars, about $12 billion in accounts in Qatar that are frozen. Now, these Iranian money that the Qataris held, why? Because of American sanctions and our request to the Qataris to not move that money. So this goes to a bigger question about sanctions, really. Sanctions are statutory. Congress has a role in this. Now, if the president chooses to waive sanctions, he has to justify it. But the sanctions on Iran are integrated between nuclear and the terrorism issue and their ballistic missile defense.
11: So you're saying this skirts that entire issue by making it a reconstruction fund.
1: Right. And so getting rid of sanctions is incredibly complicated technically and diplomatically, politically. So the easiest one is to do this, to tell the Qataris, hey, unfreeze those assets, let them have it, which, of course, would do exactly what he is criticizing President Obama for having done.
2: Those are two pots of money, though.
1: The GCC funds are one pot of money, the other pot of money
2: is stolen money from the Iranian people that has been sent over.
1: But that would go back to the IRGC.
11: Let Sabrina get a word in here, because I think the other thing is, when we're talking about the different goals, there was also regime change. And during this meeting, we heard the president saying, regime change, you know, I've never really seen that work. I don't really think that's was possible here. And I was sort of surprised to hear him dial that back from when he first came out in that social media video saying to the audience, Iran, people of Iran, this is your time to rise up.
4: 100%. I mean, I was at the CPAC conference earlier this year, just a couple months ago, and there was a huge outpouring. I mean, we're talking about at least a few thousand Iranian exiles who were there celebrating, chanting, you know, thanking Trump for doing this, thanking Trump for taking this action, and we're really calling for him to, like, really follow through on bringing regime change. So I think there will be a lot of disappointed people, particularly in the Iranian diaspora, who are going to say, wait a minute, this was a stated goal. We don't see a change when it comes to the leadership. And, I mean, they know the leadership of their country more than
11: anyone.
4: Yeah, and
11: that's just the diaspora. The thing we're going to talk about next is Israel, because this is another area where the Israeli government is upset with the thought of money flowing to the regime. So, Joel, don't worry. You're going to get to that. I can see you jumping in on that part. But we're absolutely going to take some time to talk about that. We're talking about President Trump's recent comments just a few minutes ago at the G7 summit in France. Stay with us.
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11: So fighting between Hezbollah and Israel continues in Lebanon. This is despite the U.S. and Iran striking this agreement. Now, moments ago, the president weighed in on the impact of Israel.
41: Can this deal survive if Israel attacks Lebanon?
0: It can, and, you know, I consider that the minor war. Iran's a big one, but we have that a little pinprick out there that constantly rears its head, and that's Hezbollah. I'll tell you what, Israel's fighting Hezbollah too long, and too many people are being killed. And you don't have to knock down an apartment house every time you're looking for somebody, because there are a lot of people in those apartment houses, and they're not all Hezbollah, that I can tell you.
11: Group chat is back. It's one thing for the White House to sort of, you know, talk about how Trump is talking to Netanyahu and say, oh, it's a sibling thing. It's another thing for him to get up on the world stage and say, this attack was bad. This was too much. What do you think it says about where Trump is now that he'd be speaking like this?
1: I mean, it shows the tenuous nature of the relationship at the moment, too, because we are seeing on the other side of it Netanyahu come out and say, I don't think this is a good deal. I don't, you know, we're going to do what we have to do to protect ourselves. And it's sort of, again, showing this. Again, we don't know what's in the deal at the end of the day, but we're showing, and Joel was saying it before, you know, what he is saying versus what will ultimately be in a deal are two different things, and whether there will be a deal are two different things. But clearly Netanyahu's in a position of having a lot of skepticism around what they have agreed to and is very openly talking about
11: it. Yeah, just the context for this. Israel wants the conversation to be not just about Iran's nukes, which they want eradicated. Yeah. They also don't want Iran to have the ability to fund proxy figures in the region like Hezbollah. But you have the president not exactly backing them up here in criticizing how they've been conducting this mm-hmm. operation. And then saying, look, this throws a negative light on the big deal, he called it.
2: Yeah, look, well, the president has it backwards on what's happening in Lebanon, and he's really throwing our ally out to drift alone, sticking the knife in Netanyahu. I can't say it enough. What he is doing now is crushing Netanyahu politically inside of Israel. But across the board, Israelis are very concerned. And Hezbollah is not a private concern of the Israelis either. We, the United States, for decades have designated Hezbollah as a terrorist organization. Remember Marine Barracks bombing in Beirut in 1983?
11: Well, let me follow up on that.
2: This is not a sideshow.
11: Here's what I want you guys all to hear, because he's not just talking about Israel and Iran. Now he's drawing in another actor entirely. This was said just moments ago.
0: I was very responsible for Syria, and the man that's running Syria now is a person that I put there along with President Erdogan and some others. He's done an amazing job of pulling it together. He's not a Boy Scout, but he's done an amazing job of pulling it together. And he is very good with Hezbollah, does not like them. And I'll tell you what, Israel's fighting Hezbollah too long, and too many people are being killed. And you don't have to knock down an apartment house every time you're looking for somebody, because there are a lot of people in those apartment houses, and they're not all Hezbollah, that I can tell you. And I suggested to Israel to let Syria take care of Hezbollah, because to be honest with you, I think they'd do a better job of doing it.
2: Okay, first of all, al-Shara of Syria took power during President Biden's term. So let's just make that clear.
11: And after a lengthy civil war.
2: After a lengthy civil war, where Hezbollah fought against al-Shara's forces inside of Syria when Hezbollah was backed by Iran and Russia. So the president's logic on this issue is very concerning. It's very circuitous. It is not accurate. And if he's calling for Syria to somehow now invade Lebanon to defeat Hezbollah, he's only calling for further regional war and escalation, not de-escalation. But it makes no sense. And so I really think he needs to stop talking about this fast.
11: Well, it's not that. But he's, like I said, he's introducing new ideas into this. What did you guys, I'm just getting reactions to this right now. I don't know, Sabrina, if you've covered as well. Obviously, Trump does have a good relationship with the new leader of Syria. I didn't know it was this good. Drag you into war good.
1: I mean, it is unusual to hear what is coming out of the president's mouth. Granted, we know he speaks extremely off the cuff, and the way he'll speak about world leaders today could be different from how he speaks about them a week from today. But again, I think when we're talking about something as serious as a war, when we're talking as serious of what's going on in the Middle East right now, of course you want to see the president moderate what he says and be measured in what he says, and this certainly raises concerns and questions about where we're at.
3: For the first time in a long time, probably in my 35 years of running political campaigns, most folks, most voters, and I know we'll talk about independents later, is they don't know or understand all the things that are coming out of us or understand wars. They understand large things. They understand nuclear bombs, bad. They understand genocide. They understand those things. But in American politics, for the first time in a long time, AIPAC, Palestine, things that are happening with Iran, gas prices, they're becoming a bigger part of issue sets that people care about. Affordability is still number one, let me be clear. But it's still
11: but the
3: in the periphery.
11: Being talked about here, right. You see there, this is the G7. They're actually sitting down to lunch. The
3: and
11: world
3: this will be on clips
11: here.
3: Today in social media that folks will see who are independents, who aren't following this every day, that it'll just pop up in their algorithm.
11: Should Syria be involved
4: well,
11: now?
4: Well, I don't know, but Audie, we are only 3 years past October 7th. And you have an entire country that's traumatized. 1,200 people died, over 400 people kidnapped around that, 12 Americans. The last one finally came home because of Donald Trump, who is the Nutra family, Omar Nutra. And so this, to your point, became top of mind to the American people because it doesn't feel so far away when we know Americans were kidnapped, raped, murdered, and the horrific things that happened October 7th.
11: But just 7th. To bring the focus so, around, just because October 7th...
4: If I could just finish.
11: Yeah, that. No, but it was about Hamas. And right now we are listening to the president speak just moments ago saying that Israel has gone too far and where it's done with Hezbollah, not Hamas, in southern Lebanon, and now asking another country to support. I just want to keep it focused on where we are right now.
4: Well, so the point is that they are surrounded, Israel is surrounded by people who hate them. If the president could be successful in getting Syria to fight their battles for them, to come to their defense, that would be great. I mean, they have peace with Egypt, they get along with the Jordanians, like things are better for them. But the people in Israel, they're a sovereign nation, they have to protect themselves. Oh, Bibi Netanyahu is up for re-election before October 27th. There's a lot happening in that country. Listen, if he can do it, if he can bring Syria to the table to help out, that would be great. And I bet you Israel would be thankful for that.
11: Let my diplomatic person weigh in, Joel.
2: Well, I mean, what this shows is that the president really doesn't have a strategy for how to deal with the regional issues that are dogging this whole conflict. And I agree with you on October 7th, a calamity. But, you know, the hope at the beginning of this fight was that there would be not just the nuclear issue resolved, but also these other issues related to Hezbollah, regional proxy terror groups, the missile issue. That's all to decide now. That should be part of a diplomatic program to really hold Iran's feet to the fire. But he's left the heat. He's taken the heat off. And so now he's flailing. And I fear that the Israelis are only going to read this as a sign they are on their own, which increases the likelihood of more fighting inside of Lebanon rather than less.
11: Here's what he had to say about his role and support for Israel. This was just moments ago.
0: Without me, there would be no Israel, because no other president was willing to do what I did. I've had a great relationship with Bibi, but now Bibi has to be more responsible with respect to Lebanon.
2: Well, that is that is crazy.
4: I had 40 Young Women for America leaders that were in Israel last week and had to go underground because of bombing and shelling.
2: Yeah, yeah, but
4: so they are actively in the middle of a war zone in Israel. And Lebanon
11: but did they say
4: is
11: thank God for Trump? Trump?
2: Yeah, but Donald Trump is not responsible for the state of Israel's existence.
4: No, but I'm just saying that it is absolutely. I'm just saying that I think that Israel has every right to protect themselves.
2: Yes.
4: And I would say that we have to be very clear-eyed about the fact of what's happening in that entire region. And if we can bring other partners like Syria to help, why is that a problem?
11: Trump just said, if it wasn't for me,
2: there'd be no Israel, is what he just said.
4: Well,
2: which
4: I
2: think
4: that is
2: absolutely counterfactual. There is no truth to that. Donald Trump did not create the state of Israel. He joined in a military action alongside Israel against Iran, clearly, but the state of Israel's existence is not dependent upon the President of the United States. We have a relationship.
11: But is the state of Trump's deal dependent on Israel?
2: Absolutely integrated. And this is the core. This is an Achilles heel problem that we had in the Obama administration. When the Israelis were outside of that deal, that meant that there could always be problems that would have to be dealt with that weren't integrated. The same thing is happening again. President Trump did not include the Israelis in this deal. He's not talking about the hot issues like Hezbollah until some later date. And so it creates mischief and potential for mischief and spoilers. And I think he's going to see that be very problematic for executing the next phase of negotiations.
11: Which could happen as soon as Friday. Basically, the status quo is people are waiting to see the draft of this multi-point memorandum of understanding potentially between Iran and the U.S. And on Friday, there could be a meeting about that, which J.D. Vance and others will be in attendance. Joel Rubin, we put you to work this morning. Thank you so much. Appreciate it. And straight ahead on CNN, this just in, we've got new polling, and it's showing that half of Americans now consider themselves independents. So who benefits most in the midterms coming up? And then there's Gavin Newsom of California claiming he's under investigation by the Trump administration. So we're going to ask whether he is, whether this could somehow help him politically if he wants to run for president.
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16: All right, we want to talk about this. A brand new CNN poll just out this morning. It finds more Americans are identifying as politically independent. So this poll is finding nearly half of you, 47%, do not consider yourselves a part of either major political party. Here's the thing. That is up 11 points in just the last 5 years. Now, the remaining population, it's split pretty evenly, coming in at 27% for Democrats, 26% for Republicans. So what could these numbers mean for the midterms? Joining the group chat, Sarah Fisher, CNN senior media analyst and senior media reporter at Axios. So on this show, I often talk about independents, but my secret take is they aren't real. That there's basically people who stay home, people who turn in. Well, but they're actually all partisan. They actually do have a side. They're not just totally, I don't know, up for grabs. But you're the consultant. Tell me I'm wrong.
17: You're partly right. In an off-year election, it's much different than an on-year election. And what I mean for those of you at home, we're coming up on a midterm election. The president's not on the ballot. And normally about 40% of the electorate stays home. The independents, when you ask folks, are you independent? They want to say, yes, I'm independent. Mm-hmm. But to your point, Audie, you're right. They run into a polling booth and they go, yeah, I'm leaning a little more Democrat. I lean a little more Republican. And they follow kind of a wave or a shift or a vibe. But the independent movement is bigly, bigly on the rise.
16: Yes.
17: Because,

0: Welcome back to Yeah, That's a Pepper Thing. First up, we've got Harrison wrapping his Dr. Pepper in a tiny quilt so it feels at home. Oh, how tender. That's a Pepper Thing! And over to Becca, who's whispering affirmations to her can.
1: You're sweet. You're unique. You're the best thing I ever poured over ice.
0: She swears it makes it taste better. It's not a science thing, but it's a Pepper Thing! Why do they all do it? All for that sweet, delicious, truly one-of-a-kind taste of Dr. Pepper. It's a Pepper Thing!
2: A bit lower, their annual household income falling below $50,000.
3: I think there are two trends at play. One is that for younger generations, they've lived through now a very inflation-heavy economy where it's been hard to, for example, buy a home, make long-term investments, both in the Biden administration and now in the Trump administration. So you become disenfranchised with your economic opportunity with either party. And then two, the University of Pennsylvania, their Annenberg School, puts out this incredible study every year on civic engagement. And what they found is just that year over year, the broad trend line, sometimes there are anomalies, are that younger generations are just less civically engaged, meaning they can't name the three branches of government. They don't understand how government works.
2: Yeah, we're going to put up numbers of how frequently each group seeks out political news. Democrats 42%, Republicans 39%, Independents just 25% even looking for that news.
3: Yeah, I think, well, they have a lot of options. We talk about this all the time on this show. You know, when you have social media algorithms that are catering to your every want and desire, oftentimes that's not going to be political news. And if you're not somebody, like I said, that's already predisposed to civic engagement and news and information around how the government works and why you should care, then you're not going to be seeking that information out. I think that is very reflective in these numbers as well.
4: It's very important to mention that the groups that y'all are talking about have both the least. The younger you are, the poorer you are, wherever you live, they just don't vote at the same level old folks vote. That's why all of our politics is geared towards old folks, because they show up reliably even in an off year.
2: But I think people cared because when you look at party identification, for instance, men under the age of 44, the number who are saying their independence is up 11%, but it's down 12% for Republicans, meaning Trump won those people. Those people are, he's hemorrhaging those folks.
5: But we saw the president, I mean, in 2024, he made a very concerted effort to try and court these people. And part of the magic of Donald Trump throughout his rise in politics has been him bringing in people into politics who were not traditional voters, were not the people in the consultant models of who they send mail to and all those things. And, I mean, Chuck can talk about this all day.
4: Easy on the consultants.
5: The point is that Donald Trump brought into the process people who were not traditionally engaged in politics. And for some of those people who voted for him in 2024, and what this gets at, it wasn't like, oh, and now suddenly I identify as a Republican and I have a loyalty to a party. It was a, okay, the vibes are right. I'm going to vote for him and we'll see what happens. And we're seeing for some of those people, and we see it in his approval numbers.
2: Yeah,
5: there's
2: it's
5: a
2: weird
5: disappointment.
2: To see these numbers right after the UFC thing.
4: I'm just going to bring that up. Yes.
3: Well, I think one thing to note, when it comes to that sort of populist outreach, which is part of Donald Trump having the UFC at the White House, there is a misconception that those types of podcasters and those types of activities, the UFC, what have you, are Republican. In reality, those hosts don't view themselves as political. They view themselves as populist. Yeah. And I think that we are sort of recognizing where we got that wrong in terms of our analysis with these numbers. The people that we thought Trump was reaching were not diehard MAGAs. Mm-hmm. They were actually sort of disenfranchised populists who liked the Joe Rogans.
2: Yeah, which we could have played tape of them disliking the Iran war as well.
3: Yes.
2: Like, that's another aspect to this. I want to turn to something else. California Governor Gavin Newsom saying he is being targeted by the Department of Justice.
6: In recent days, federal agents have knocked on the doors of family, friends, and former employees. Not because they found a crime, because they're simply trying to find one. They're demanding records. They're abusing the grand jury process, digging through years and years of random documents. Donald Trump isn't just coming after me because of my mean tweets. He's coming after me because I'm considering running for president.
2: Okay, weird. Sources tell CNN that Newsom is not the subject of an investigation, but that his wife, Jennifer Newsom, is part of a greater investigation into tax crimes. So the group chat is back. I wish I could show you, you know, an indictment or some investigatory question, but I will show you the number of people the administration has investigated that various people in the cabinet have deemed kind of enemies, whether that is Jim Comey or Lisa Cook or whoever. So clearly, Newsom is trying to say, hey,

0: yeah. my friends and family, my wife, yeah. could end up on this list as well.
1: He is loving this, by the way. It makes him more interesting. It brings him back into the news. He's having a great day today. But the truth is, what this started under Joe Biden. This whole investigation started, but the timing is really good for Gavin Newsom to announce it right now. And the issue is $3.7 million that went into the coffers of the REP project, which is a Jennifer Newsom project. By the way, I served on a board with her.
0: But do you mind pausing? Because we don't have confirmation, and I do not know if this is true right now because we literally are not hearing anything. I don't want to be talking about Newsom's wife as though she has committed crimes when we have not heard this. Okay. And I want to understand, though, why Newsom would come out ahead of an actual investigation to talk about it.
2: Presidential politics are about two things. It's about money and votes, and he's working on both right now. He wants to get out and try to make himself be a victim. We've seen politicians, some of which may be in the White House, always want to be the victim of press or whatever investigation may be happening. And Newsom is positioning himself politically to do that. And as Sabrina, a consultant, it's a chef's kiss is what this is.
0: Oh my God.
2: Of getting ahead of it on camera with the flags behind him. I'm surprised he hasn't run away to another country saying, I'm going to go into exile until Donald Trump leaves me alone.
0: Well, let's let people know back in May, Emerson College actually did do a poll looking at people's potential choices, Democratic nominee for president, and Newsom was not the first name on it.
3: I mean, there's no question that Newsom is amongst the top contenders. He does come up.
0: Amongst the top contenders. Like, that list is so long at this point.
3: No, but he is certainly he has established himself under Trump's second term as like one of the leading people trying to take him
0: on. We'll post a sample tweet so people can see.
3: So this furthers that national profile that he's tried to build. I mean, he has specifically, strategically, over the last year and a half, tried to take on President Trump consistently, whether it's with redistricting, whether it was last year with the National Guard deployment in Los Angeles. He has at every turn tried to take on President Trump. And this does further that. And we do see it. I mean, he is already fundraising off of it and sending emails. So it's clearly a positioning.
0: And we just showed that tweet, not because we think it's funny, but because, to your point, Newsom likes to, quote unquote, do online battle with the Trump administration in the language that they, quote unquote, understand, so to speak, the language of memes and jokes. And he's been at the forefront of that.
4: And all of those contenders that you just put up on that list, they're all following in his footsteps and launching podcasts and doing their own direct to consumer media and messaging. That's what this is all a big part of. Gavin Newsom doesn't want anyone to be reaching his potential voters except for him.
0: OK, Sarah Fisher, thank you so much for being here. Can't wait to have you back next on CNN this morning. We're going to talk more a little bit about 2028. We got J.D. Vance reflecting as he sets up a potential bid.
5: We're effectively run in this country via the Democrats, via our corporate oligarchs, by a bunch of childless cat ladies.
0: Now, that was back in 2021. We're going to talk about why Vance is now saying that that moment was one of the dumbest things he's ever said.
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24: I recognize very much that I am a baby Catholic, that there are things about the faith that I don't know. If you ever hear me pontificating about the Catholic faith, please recognize it comes from a place of deep belief, but it also comes from a place of not always knowing everything all the time.
0: Okay, that was just in 2025, I think, at the National Prayer Breakfast, Vice President J.D. Vance admitting, look, he's new to the Catholic Church. At the same time, he has also made it a central part of his political identity. It's the main topic of his new book. And CNN obtained an early copy. It's out today. It's called Communion, Finding My Way Back to Faith. In it, Vance talks about his conversion to Catholicism, but also his conversion from Trump critic to Trump's vice president.
25: There's this sense that God was always looking out for me, even when I strayed from the path, even when I called myself an atheist. That faith that my grandmother had sort of imbued me with was always there in the background. And of course, it's an important part of the way that I go about my duties today, but it's just an important part of who I am. It fundamentally illuminates everything else about me.
0: Joining us now in the group chat, Christopher Hale, publisher of the Letters from Leo Substack. We've been talking to you a lot because every time Vance or the Trump administration has gotten sideways with Pope Leo, we call you up and we're like, what gives? What about this book strikes you about how he talks about his Catholicism, how it informs how he thinks about governing?
26: You know, I think the first thing that I think is remarkable is not what's not in the book. I mean, so that speech he talked about where he said he had made some mistakes. Really, the first week of his administration, he said two things about the Catholic Church. He accused the Catholic bishops of getting rich off migrants, resettlement in the United States. And
0: I think he actually ended up apologizing
26: for.
0: He did.
26: He apologized to Cardinal Dolan for it. And then he said that he gave his theological expose on Ordo Amoris, a good Latin phrase from St. Augustine about the order of love. And he got smacked down. One of the last acts that Pope Francis did was write this letter to the bishops of the United States talking about what it means to have an order of love. That letter was actually ghostwritten by an American cardinal named Robert Prevost, who became Pope Leo XIV. These weren't in the book. And I think that's right. It speaks a lot that
0: he didn't do a story of like, here's what I learned when I actually dealt with popes and when I talked publicly. It's about his personal past journey.
26: Absolutely. And I think that for Catholics, he converted to Catholicism in 2019. He's the only Catholic I know who's gotten rebuked by two popes in 1 year.
0: Well, he's just the most high profile. There's also the zeal of the convert,
26: sure.
0: Right? He brings that energy.
26: And, you know, the church loves converts. We have places for converts. But like any tradition, when a new guy comes in and tells you you're doing things wrong, there can be issues there.
0: Okay. And one thing about getting things wrong, because I double checked this three different ways. Like, I'm not sure this is true. That the church on the cover of this book is not a Catholic church. And it's worth mentioning the publisher actually issued a statement to USA Today saying that this church comes from the part of the country where Vice President Vance grew up. He was raised Protestant and in evangelical churches, and he talks about Christianity in an ecumenical sense throughout the book. Penny, I think you said you're familiar with this area, but I'm from Massachusetts. I feel like you kick a rock, you hit a Catholic church. Was there not one?
1: Not many.
0: Okay.
1: No, I mean, you know, I'm a proud hillbilly, and I'm not actually at all surprised that he wrote this book. And if you understand where he grew up, you understand that he was very impacted by the faith of his grandmother.
0: Yes, this was in Hillbilly Elegy as well.
1: Evangelical Christian. And there's not many Catholics in Kentucky, in the area he grew up in Ohio. It tends to be a much more evangelical area. But people of deep faith. And despite what he went through in college and all the trials that he lived through as a child, his mother's drug use, faith was always there. He departed from it briefly, but what this book is about, I think, is about how he got back to his faith.
0: And that story feels familiar for those of us who grew up in the George Bush era as well, of kind of like church can bring you. I want to talk about one other thing, though, in this book about communion. He talks about a comment he made on Fox News 5 years ago. Let me play it for you.
5: We're effectively run in this country via the Democrats, via our corporate oligarchs, by a bunch of childless cat ladies who are miserable at their own lives and the choices that they've made. And so they want to make the rest of the country miserable, too.
0: He doesn't need to, in this very personal book called Communion, go to a political fumble. Why do you think he did?
2: Because he wants to run for president. That's A. B.
0: But he called it one of the dumbest things I ever said.
2: But also,
0: boneheaded.
2: Also, look, I'm not going to sit here and defend J.D. Vance. The only thing we got in common is we both had a mammal. But the reason he wrote the book, he wants to run for president, and he's trying to get in touch with a very important part of the electorate. Not saying that he's not Christian or not theological or all the things out there, but he's trying to become a real person and have a little bit of a redemption story. And as somebody who loves a redemption story, because I am a redemption story, I can respect that. And the church is in Tennessee, just FYI.
0: We got to verify.
2: It's in Virginia.
0: Oh, yeah. Elk Creek, Virginia. There you go. Mount Zion, UMC. Shout out to y'all because you got a bunch of attention you didn't think you were going to get. We do group chats, and you're new, so what's in your group chat?
26: So, keep me on the same beat with the Pope. Spike Lee, that last November, saw Pope Leo XIV, and he asked for a miracle. He wanted the Knicks to win their first NBA championship since 1973. And he did.
0: Yes.
26: And so he was paraded through Fort Greene, Spike Lee, on after games four. They were down 29 points, and they came back at victory. And if you look at him on his little vehicle, he kind of was like the Pope.
0: I was about to say, why is Spike Lee in a Pope mobile? Like, what happened? There's like a Knicks Pope. His little head's popping out of the car.
26: He saw Leo's Pope mobile, and he wanted the same thing.
0: Well, that's another spike in popularity for the Pope. If he's responsible for this, he's going to have both Chicago and New York in his corner. Can I ask you, Penny, because you haven't been here for a while, what's in your group chat?
1: 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It's a great place for women who are needing help to find out where the local pregnancy care centers are, what services are available for them, and just, it's called moms.gov. 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
0: And thy holy political consultant, what say you?
2: Today in Washington, D.C. is Election Day.
0: Go vote
2: if you can get out and go vote in Election Day today in D.C. And stop sending me mail. Today is the Election Day's over. I don't need any more mail. I voted 4 weeks ago.
0: Okay. The good reminder, there are still these elections going on, and we'll soon be talking about a new mayor of D.C. In the meantime, thank you for being here. Thanks for waking up with us. We're going to have the headlines coming up next.

0: The breaking news. President Trump is talking about his agreement with Iran, why he's trying to argue that the next round of negotiations over its nuclear program, he believes, will actually be easier than the first.
1: Breaking overnight, deadly flooding and high water rescues this morning. More than 20 million people at severe risk from a supercharged storm system.
2: And this is Cuckoo Bananas. Take a look at this. The perfect conditions creating a rare and terrifying combination atop Hawaii's most active volcano, a rare volnado. I'm Sarah Sider with Kate Baldwin and John Berman. This is CNN News Central.
0: So this morning, there are big questions all around. What exactly is in the agreement between the U.S. and Iran? That is chief among them. That remains a question still this morning, since the White House still has not released it publicly and hasn't even yet briefed key members of Congress around what they say is such a monumental critical moment. All of this is now front and center as President Trump is in the midst of day two of the G7 summit in France. Broadly speaking, sources say that the agreement includes an agreement to reopen the Strait of Hormuz, the U.S. lifting its blockade on Iranian ports, and it also kicks off 60 days of nuclear discussions. The president spoke about that last part just a short time ago as if it was already a done deal.
3: They will not develop, purchase, buy, or any other thing. They're not going to acquire a nuclear weapon. If they do, all hell will rain down on them. And they're not going to do that,
0: But as of now, we are told that Iran has made no concrete commitments about its nuclear program or uranium stockpiles. All of that still needs to be worked out. All of that is also very technical. The president says that he believes the next phase of negotiations, though, will be, quote unquote, easier. He may be the only one. But some of his own top officials appear to have some doubts, and serious ones, about the current framework that they're set to be signing on Friday. Axios is reporting that CIA Director John Ratcliffe, the Defense Secretary, and the Secretary of State Marco Rubio have all raised concerns about this MOU, this Memorandum of Understanding. A formal signing, though, is set for Friday in Geneva. That's where CNN's Kevin Liptak is live for us this morning and joining us now. Kevin, what are you hearing from there?
4: Yeah, and I've been talking to a number of officials from European countries, other G7 countries, and I'm hearing the same thing, which is that answers about what exactly is in this agreement are very hard to come by. You know, the president had a big dinner last night with members of the G7. They were looking out over Lake Geneva. It was a frank discussion, an in-depth discussion, but I'm told that many of them walked away still not having a lot of clarity about what specifically it is that the president has signed here. In part, that's because the White House has not made the text of this deal public. They say they are going to do that, but the timeline is something of a moving target. We heard from one official yesterday that said the details would be released in 24 to 48 hours. Then we heard from President Trump, who said that the text wouldn't be released until Friday after that formal signing ceremony. And I think that's just complicating a lot of things, especially when you hear the U.S. and Iran offer somewhat contradictory takes about what exactly has been agreed to here. Now, all of this uncertainty is not stopping President Trump from really proclaiming this as a major triumph. Here he was just a few minutes ago sitting next to the Emir of Qatar.
3: We have our deal done with Iran, and it should be successful. It goes to a second stage, which I think will be actually easier. I didn't want to attack them last week, but we had no choice. And we did it twice, actually. We were doing it a third time, and we were able to not have to do that. But we have a deal that's a fair deal. It's a good deal. We are not investing any money in Iran, by the way. And with that rumor got out there yesterday, it was ridiculous.
4: So the president saying that next phase will be easier. You know, the one thing that I think is clear amid all of the uncertainty is that a lot of the very sticky subjects have actually been pushed to that next phase, not only the nuclear program, but also questions about the future of the Strait of Hormuz, about some of the financial relief that Iran will receive as part of this deal, with the president suggesting that those, in fact, are issues that will be easily resolved. Now, in that meeting with the Qatari emir, it was also remarkable to hear how President Trump was discussing Israel, the president making pretty plain that he was frustrated at how Israel has been going after Hezbollah in Lebanon, even amid these very fragile negotiations. The president said that the Prime Minister Benjamin Netanyahu, quote, had to be more responsible with how he was going about that, and saying that he was, quote, not happy with Israel's continued bombardments inside that country, and actually suggesting that he thinks that Syria would be better positioned to go after Hezbollah instead of Lebanon. One final thing to just bring you up to date on, Cabe, is the war in Ukraine. The Ukrainian President Volodymyr Zelensky is here at the G7. He's been meeting with these other leaders. President Trump says that he will have an individual meeting with Zelensky later today. And he said that he was pressing both sides to come to a deal to end that war as well.
0: Yeah, there is a lot going on. You sum it up, what we heard from the president, very well, Kevin. But there's a lot to come from just the comments that we heard from the president just this morning. We'll get back to Kevin shortly. John.
1: All right. This morning, an investigation underway after 8 crew members were killed when a B-52 bomber crashed at Edwards Air Force Base in California. The military says the plane crashed shortly after takeoff on a routine test mission. Smoke could be seen miles away. This is the deadliest crash involving a B-52 bomber in 44 years. With us now, CNN military analyst, retired Air Force Colonel Cedric Layton. And Cedric, this video that we're seeing, I mean, this is the image that really is telling here, just the black smoke billowing there. When a plane like this, when a bomber the size of a B-52 crashes not far, not long after takeoff, what's the range of possibilities? What goes through your head about the types of things that could have gone wrong?
5: Yeah, good morning, John. One of the things that I think about is engine failure. You know, when a crash like this occurs, an engine failure right after takeoff is something that could explain some of this. Part of the problem that you have, of course, is when there is a crash like this and it's basically a catastrophic loss, is that's the term that is used in cases like this, that becomes becomes really difficult to really find all the different mechanical pieces and parts of the aircraft because they've basically, many of them have disintegrated. So in a case like this, you have a situation where the engine failure could be one cause. There could be, you know, something with, you know, some of the, you know, wing failure could be part of it, part of the mechanics in that part of the aircraft. There could be an avionics failure. So those are all things that could be part of the cause of a crash like this.
1: Senator, talk to me about the B-52, which has been a workhorse in the U.S. arsenal for, you know, long before I was born. You were born. Any of us were born, really. It's been around for a long time.
5: Yeah. It really has. The B-52 first became a part of the Air Force inventory officially in 1955. This particular aircraft, we believe, was built in 1962. So that was actually part of the last part of the B-52 fleet that was actually built. So all of the pilots and navigators and other crew members on board a B-52 were born way after this particular aircraft, even the particular aircraft they're flying, was manufactured. But a lot of systems on board the B-52 have since been upgraded. There have been engine upgrades. There have been radar upgrades. There have been avionics upgrades. And, you know, there are a lot of different things that are very different from those very first B-52s that first flew in the mid-50s.
1: An investigation underway, but as you said, won't necessarily be easy given the destruction in that crash. Colonel Cedric Layton, great to have you. Thank you so much. Sarah?
2: All right, breaking news. FBI Director Kash Patel posting on social media just moments ago about a thwarted threat to the UFC event at the White House. What we're learning about this morning. Also, warranted or weaponized, California Governor Gavin Newsom says President Trump's Justice Department is now investigating him and his wife, all because he might run for president. What the DOJ is saying in response this morning. And it's not easy being green. The newly renovated reflecting pool in D.C. was supposed to be American flag blue, but now parks crews are battling big blooms of green algae. Those stories and more ahead.
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4: It is election day in parts of America and another major test of President Trump's endorsement power. Four states and Washington, D.C. are holding primaries today. Two key races we're watching are in Georgia. Polls just opened there. In the GOP Senate primary runoff, Trump-endorsed Congressman Mike Collins faces off against Derek Dooley, the former University of Tennessee football coach, who is backed by Georgia Governor Brian Kemp, who's quite popular in Georgia. The winner will face Democratic Senator John Ossoff in what will be one of the most closely watched Senate races in November. And there's another key race in Georgia, this one for governor. CNN's Rafael Romo is at polling stations in Sandy Springs, Georgia. All right, so do people sort of see this as kind of Trump versus Kemp proxy battle of who's got the real power in Georgia?
5: Yeah, that's absolutely right, Sarah. Good morning. It's a very good point because in many respects, this is really a race between two powerful political forces here in Georgia. President Donald Trump on one hand, and Governor Brian Kemp on the other, who's finishing his second term, by the way, in office and is barred from re-election. Both Kemp and Trump are endorsing Burt Jones for governor. The current lieutenant governor is running against Rick Jackson, and a healthcare staffing entrepreneur who has spent $80 million of his own money to finance his campaign, according to CNN affiliate WTOC. Even though Kemp and Trump agree on their support for Jones, Kemp did not officially endorse Jones until Monday, while Trump threw his support behind the lieutenant governor last year in August. Now, Sarah, also Kemp and Trump have endorsed different candidates in the Republican runoff for the Senate, with the president announcing his support for Congressman Mike Collins and Kemp siding with Derek Dooley, a former football coach at the University of Tennessee. Kemp made a public appearance Monday to announce his support for Burt Jones, and this is what he had to say.
6: For me, this is a clear choice on keeping our state moving in the right direction. That's why Marty and the girls and I will be voting for Burt Jones tomorrow to keep our state moving forward and to make sure that we have the best chance to win in November.
5: Now, Sarah, on the Senate race, Trump endorsed Congressman Collins on Sunday with a post on Truth Social saying that, and here I quote, "Mike is strongly supported by the most highly respected MAGA patriots in Georgia and beyond and many Republicans in the U.S. House and Senate. He is a warrior and winner." Whoever wins that race between Kemp-supported Dooley or Trump-endorsed Collins will run against Democratic incumbent John Ossoff in November's midterm elections. The Democratic senator has been posting blockbuster fundraising numbers, pulling in more than $12 million in the third quarter of last year and reporting, listen to this, Sarah, more than $32.5 million in cash on hand back in April. Now back to you.
4: This is why a lot of people are watching that Senate race. We will see what happens here. Rafael Roma, I know you'll be watching it all and get back to us. Appreciate it. Kate?
7: There's dangerous flooding that hit big parts of Texas overnight. One person has already lost their life. Water rescues were seen happening across the state. This person was found clinging to a tree. We've got much more on what the threat that has passed and what's also now set still to come. And there are new details coming in now about a tragedy striking during the filming of the reality TV show Love Island. We'll be right back.
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7: There's deadly flash flooding that hit Texas overnight. And this morning, more than 17 million people are under a flood watch still now across parts of the Gulf Coast. They saw a lot of high water rescues taking place across that state yesterday. I'm going to show you the video looking at rescuers. They were saving. They found this person clinging to a tree. Now listen to this. In other parts of that county, more drivers are stranded, cars nearly underwater, and the threat not yet passed. Let's get over to CNN's Derek Van Dam, who's tracking all of this for us. They have a rough go of it ahead of them.
0: Yeah, definitely. Kate, you know, we know how easy it is to flood in portions of Texas, including Houston. We've seen it before, such a low-lying area susceptible to influxes of heavy rainfall. Well, we'll likely see more of this. Streets flooded, high water rescues. We've got a really difficult next couple of days across the deep south, the Gulf Coast, in particular into the lower Mississippi Valley. And it's all because of what could be our first named tropical storm of the season. It's still over land at the moment, but it's expected to move and emerge into the warmer waters of the Gulf of Mexico just as it has enough time to get in a bit of a spin, some tropical characteristics. Regardless of if this is named, the flood threat will be the big story out of this. If it is named, it'll be Arthur. We've got showers and thunderstorms that stretch over 1,200 miles from Brownsville to Charleston, and it's running against what is called a stationary front. When you get a tropical moisture intersecting with a stationary front, yes, just as it sounds, it's not moving very fast, it's going to wring out all of the available moisture. And guess where that will be? Right along the Gulf Coast states. And we could see significant amounts out of the next couple of days. That's why the flood watches are in effect. There are a few flood warnings near local rivers, but this will increase throughout the course of the morning today. Already the flash flood guidance near Houston to Corpus Christi, southward into Brownsville, significant, and then it shifts to the north and east. Look at the rainfall totals through Saturday. Heads up, Atlanta to Pensacola, New Orleans, the I-10 and I-20 corridor could be very wet. And then tomorrow, a heads up on an area that's already suffered severe weather several times this season. We've got a four out of five risk of intense tornadoes, wind gusts over hurricane force, and large hail, 2.5-inch size hail falling from the sky. Again, this is for tomorrow. South of Chicago, generally what we're seeing, but this storm threat here is significant, and it will be a very busy day across portions of the Ohio River Valley and into the Midwest. Kate.
21: All right. Good start planning now, especially when you look at that. Look at that radar. Thank you so much, Derek. We're going to stick close to Derek. There's a lot going on when it comes to the weather right now. John.
22: All right. The breaking news. New details this morning after California Governor Gavin Newsom and presumed presidential contender Gavin Newsom suddenly announced his wife is under federal investigation. What we are learning about how this all began and this. That is one serious ash cloud, a volcanic tornado, a volnado, if you will. This is a rare image and one not to trifle with.
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22: All right, breaking overnight. A source tells CNN the Justice Department is investigating the wife of California Governor Gavin Newsom. Newsom said he is being targeted because he has been an outspoken critic of the president, and he is considering himself running for president.
14: One by one, anyone who has challenged Donald Trump has ended up on his hit list. And today, I proudly join that list.
22: Now, one source tells CNN Newsom himself is not being investigated. The probes are looking into possible tax crimes by people connected to him. Let's get more details on this from CNN's Caitlin Polance. So what are you learning about who exactly is being investigated for what?
33: Well, John, we're still trying to figure out the contours of this investigation, but it appears to be around Gavin Newsom's wife, Jennifer Newsom, someone who has been very active in nonprofits, is also a documentary filmmaker in California. And indeed, the amount of information we've gained about this so far is that Gavin Newsom himself is not being investigated, and he himself has not received any subpoenas for information regarding an active grand jury investigation. However, the governor's office yesterday did tell us that both FBI and IRS agents, so that would be a tax probe indicating some sort of tax inquiry, that they were approaching contacts around the Newsom family, asking them questions. And when they were asking those questions, it became apparent to the governor's office that those questions were about money that the federal investigators must have seen in Newsom's accounts or somehow obtained information about Newsom's accounts, potentially indicating that there were subpoenas to banks or subpoenas around bank accounts of him and his family. Now, Gavin Newsom, he is saying publicly that he feels he is being targeted. He and his family are being targeted because he is considering running for president, and he says he is adding himself at this time to the Trump retribution list, the people who have been targeted by the Justice Department because they are political enemies of Donald Trump. We don't exactly know if this is that type of investigation, like the ones we have seen into others, Letitia James, the New York Attorney General, James Comey, the former FBI director. But this appears to be an investigation that started a bit before. Here's what Newsom had to say yesterday, specifically about the part that this is looking into questions around his wife.
14: Put my name on every and any enemies list you have, but leave my wife and family out of your personal vendetta. I'd like to say something to my wife. These times are not normal. They're not ordinary. I love you, and I'm sorry he's doing this. You have not earned a single one of the indignities that he's trying to inflict on you and our children.
33: So, John, we now wait and we continue to report to see what else we can learn about this investigation, as we know that it is very likely coming out of the Eastern District of California, the Sacramento U.S. Attorney's Office, and see what else might emerge out of California in the coming days. Back to you.
22: Yeah, whatever the legalities here, there are certainly political ramifications. Caitlin Polans for us with the latest on all of this. Thank you very much. Sarah?
0: All right, we're going to continue the conversation now with CNN senior law enforcement analyst Andrew McCabe. I mean, I guess to you, there is this overarching question as to whether this is another case of a fishing expedition from the Trump administration in order to go after a political enemy or the family member of a political enemy. Have you seen any indication of evidence that there is a legitimate case?
1: Yeah, Sarah, that's what makes this one a little bit tough, because we don't have anything official. We don't have any really solid evidence. It is simply the governor saying that friends and associates have been contacted by FBI agents and IRS agents, and they've been asked questions that are specific enough, presumably about specific transactions, that would indicate that they have had access to financial records. Now, it's entirely possible that the governor or his wife are currently under investigation. If they were, agents could be using subpoenas to subpoena records from banks or phone companies or anybody else, and they wouldn't know about that at this early point in the investigation. Those sorts of subpoenas are usually used with non-disclosure orders from the grand jury, so your bank can't tell you if the government has subpoenaed your records. So it could be happening, but we don't have any really solid proof at this point.
0: Look, the Justice Department insists that political leadership wasn't involved in opening this probe. What would be normal investigative activity? I mean, is this normal? You go around and you talk to some associates as you're trying to look into something. Does this just seem like a normal course of events, how they're doing it?
1: Yeah, well, it could be. So let's remember that on the FBI side, to open a full investigation on someone there's a very low threshold. The FBI simply has to have information that indicates a federal crime may have been committed. And that's enough really to get you going, working with an assistant U.S. attorney, using grand jury subpoenas, things like that. And in the course of that investigation, you might talk to business associates or friends, people who are potential witnesses, or maybe even people who would cooperate with the government in that investigation. So that could be happening. And I should also say that the existence of that sort of investigation in normal times, the simple fact that it may be targeting a political family, a political person, his wife, doesn't necessarily mean that investigation is politically motivated. It shouldn't mean that. But on the other hand, what we have seen so many times by this administration, unlike any other administration before it, is the very proactive, blatant use of the Justice Department to go after political enemies, to target political people, to try to drum up negative information about the people they don't like. And so now, in these very strange times, whenever you see someone from a political background, particularly a Democrat, targeted, you have to consider that politics and bias and revenge might be the real motive here.
0: I was going to ask you about that. The trust in the sort of process here with the DOJ has in many households been lost because of the obvious going after enemies when it came to Mr. Comey and Letitia James. Andy McCabe, it's always good to have you here to talk things out. I do appreciate it. Kate?
3: Let's turn back to Iran right now and the agreement that President Trump says that he has now locked in, a framework they say will be signed formally, if you will, on Friday, a framework to pave the way for real negotiations over the issue that President Trump says he launched the war to fix, Iran's nuclear program. There's nothing but questions hanging over this moment as President Trump is attending the G7 summit. Namely, what's in this? The text of this memorandum of understanding has not been made public. Sources say it includes reopening the Strait of Hormuz, the U.S. lifting its blockade on Iran's ports, and then kicking off 60 days of these nuclear negotiations. So essentially going back to where they were when the war began. But according to the president, he says the hard part is over.
7: We have our deal done with Iran, and it should be successful. It goes to a second stage, which I think will be actually easier.
3: saw Marco Rubio sitting right next to him. Axios is reporting that the CIA director, John Ratcliffe, the defense secretary, Pete Hegseth, the secretary of state, Marco Rubio, have all raised concerns about this framework and Iran's willingness to actually make the nuclear concessions they believe the president is confident he'll get. Joining me right now, CNN senior political and global affairs commentator Rahm Emanuel, the former mayor of Chicago, former White House chief of staff to President Obama, former ambassador to Japan. It's good to have you. Do you see progress in what we know now?
9: No, I think, first of all, it's not a peace deal. It's a ceasefire with a large addendum about the Strait of Hormuz, which was not a problem before the war started. So all this negotiated was to open something that was open before, with a lot of, now Iran has gathered the capacity to hold the entire world economy hostage, which they'd never had before, never tested before, and never tried before. They now know they can do it, and that holds the world economy, gives them leverage in the future for any other potential conflict. Number two, the nuclear material in the past was out of Iran. It's now in Iran, and it's not out. And if you take the president's statement when he started, not one of those items has been accomplished. And I think this is, in many ways, it leaves Iran much stronger. They now know they can control the world economy, which is leverage. As I said, we were dealing with the nuclear. Now they figured out they have a nuclear option called the Strait of Hormuz. Second, and also, they never once in the past ever confronted America militarily directly for fear. They just took Israel and the United States' best punch, and they're standing, and now they know they can do it.
3: But the president would counter that he has largely taken out their navy, and they have done real damage to a lot of their military infrastructure. Yeah.
9: So that's an old way of looking at things. And what I say by that, neither Iran has a navy, neither Ukraine has a navy, and both control the waters in front of them. That's how war has changed, and the president's using an old model and an old measurement that doesn't reflect how drones and new technology has changed the entire battlefield. And you're going to not have to be able to fight two different wars simultaneously in the same theater.
3: The president offered a really harsh assessment of Israel and Netanyahu mm-hmm. today, describing the actions against Hezbollah in Lebanon as essentially reckless and ineffective. The president says also that Israel's taking too long. Let me play this for you.
7: Mm-hmm. You don't have to knock down an apartment house every time you're looking for somebody, because there are a lot of people in those apartment houses, and they're not all Hezbollah, that I can tell you. And I suggested to Israel to let Syria take care of Hezbollah. Because to be honest with you, I think they'd do a better job of doing it.
3: What do you think of that?
9: Well, this is definitely, you can see in Israel, actually affected Netanyahu's political standing, national security standing. One of the criticisms that a lot of people on the right made of the agreement that President Obama made with Iran was that it left the proxies unanswered. Here, not only is it not answered in the agreement, worse, the president is undermining Israel's ability to actually fight either in any one of the proxies in Hezbollah. And I think that is going to pay very negative for the capacity of Israel to deal with what they refer to as Iran's octopus, which is Hezbollah, Syria, mm-hmm. Yemen, etc. So in a much worse situation. But for all the people that always said that it should be no daylight between the United States and Israel, that's more than daylight. What the president just did to the prime minister.
3: You've been hearing that a little bit more and more from him recently.
9: He has said, I mean, first of all, in the agreement, he compliments both Xi and Putin and attacks Netanyahu not once, not twice, not three times, multiple times. I think this is a wake-up call.
3: We've talked a lot about, you know, interest in 2028. Yeah. What, we were talking about Gavin Newsom and this investigation just before we came here. What do you think of this?
9: I think it's really, really a reckless act by the president, and more than reckless, and his just. And I say him because there's no way, if Gavin Newsom was lieutenant governor or mayor of San Francisco, they would ever do this. This is because he's thinking of running for president. He is a political target. And worse than that, and I think the governor knows it, we talk often and frequently,

0: everybody will be held to the same standard of a rule of law. And I think this is an incredibly dangerous step. I mean, you just earlier on had a comment, the former deputy head of the FBI, mm-hmm. who himself was a target and his own wife was a target. Mm-hmm. There is a pattern here, and I think it's a wake-up call to all of us, regardless of what you want to think about Gavin Newsom's record. Family and being a political opponent doesn't make you a target of using the resources of the Justice Department, the FBI, to destroy you.
1: Real quick, World Cup's underway. There's been a lot of excitement to talk about also security and also ticket prices. When you were mayor of Chicago, you turned down a chance to be a host city, which a lot of people would say every mayor would be champing at the bit to get on get the nod for that. Do you regret that now? What's your assessment of it as you look at this?
0: FIFA wanted first of all, I wanted great games, exciting games. I watch them. I played soccer when I was a kid. This was FIFA came to us and said the taxpayers will take all the risk, we'll get all the reward. Nobody does that. I never went to business school, but I can tell on the front end. I mean, just in Kansas City, right before the games, FIFA canceled 80% of their rooms. Every city and every state is left holding the bag. I'm responsible for the taxpayers, and I said the taxpayers are not going to be the dumb money. They will not be the dumb money footing your bill. And when I was mayor, no sport team got public resources. That my job as mayor is to protect the taxpayers. We did it. Wrigley got improved. No taxpayer support. Bulls and Blackhawks moved their training facilities in. No taxpayer support. I think here in FIFA, I want the games to be great success, but cities and state taxpayers should not be subsidizing where FIFA is going to walk out with $15 billion is their estimate.
1: It's quite.
0: They're not an ATM machine for FIFA.
1: It's quite an interesting. How this is all.
0: Great games.
1: We love great games.
0: Great games.
1: We also like not being an ATM.
0: Taxpayers are actually footing a bill for a ticket that they can't afford.
1: Definitely one way of seeing it. It's good to see you.
0: Thanks.
1: Thanks for coming in. John.
2: Yeah, I watched about 7 hours of World Cup soccer yesterday. I plan to watch about that much today. It has been awesome. The highlight yesterday, the almost impossible tie from the tiny island of Cape Verde, which we are now all of a sudden calling Cape Verde. They tied World Cup favorite Spain. Let's get right to CNN's Coy Wire, and we have like this new hero all because of it.
3: You are always my hero. Why you make me laugh like this? I'm trying to get my thoughts together, John. Good to see you. Look, when FIFA expanded this tournament from 32 to 48 teams, some wondered if we get too many mismatches. Well, this answers that debate. Spain came in, one of the favorites to win it all. Cape Verde came in making its World Cup debut. Somehow they left with the same number of goals. Now, this wasn't just a draw. This was a tiny island nation of about 500,000 people standing toe-to-toe with a soccer giant, refusing to play. Cape Verde shocked Spain and the entire football world, holding the European champs scoreless in their first ever World Cup match. The hero is that 40-year-old goalkeeper, Virginia. Like a bouncer at the world's most exclusive club, he spent 90 minutes looking Spain in the eye, saying, "Not today." 7 saves. Countless heart palpitations for Spanish fans. After earning FIFA's Man of the Match award, Virginia revealed he wished his mom could have been there to see it.
4: My mom, she didn't manage to be here because of the visa, because of the money you have to pay for the visa, we didn't manage on time, and I would like she to be here, but I'm very happy also, and I'm very happy for all the Caribbean people.
3: John, check out the scenes back in Cape Verde. Pure football fairy tale. People dancing, singing, celebrating a single point like it was a championship trophy for a nation making its World Cup debut. This wasn't just a point. It was proof they belong. Today's What a Shot, brought to you by HBO Max. Before this match, Virginia had about 50,000 Instagram followers. After holding Spain scoreless, more than 6 million. That's more followers than Joe Burrow, Lamar Jackson, Aaron Judge, Josh Allen, and Jalen Brunson, for perspective. All right, just when we thought Wimbledon couldn't possibly get more star-studded, just in, Serena and Venus Williams are teaming up for doubles. Somewhere ticket resale websites just did a happy dance. Serena is 44. Venus turns 46 tomorrow. Two of the most influential athletes in sports history reuniting a decade after they last won together at Wimbledon. It's less than 2 weeks away. Serena did pick up that doubles win at Queen's Club in London last week, John. ever play

0: again at the Berlin opener when they won their first doubles match together in 1999. Smartphones barely existed, John. Social media didn't exist. And some of the players who are going to be competing against weren't even born yet. That is awesome.
1: Still, I would not bet against them. Coy Wire, great to see you this morning. Thank you very much.
0: You too.
1: Sarah?
2: It's so cool. Can't wait to see it. All right. 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What we can expect in court today, we're live outside court, and dramatic rescue 92 miles off the coast of Georgia. Here's what we're learning. More on this.
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1: This morning, the former Vice President Kamala Harris is criticizing President Trump and the war with Iran and speaking on, well, a range of issues. She appeared with the former California Governor Arnold Schwarzenegger at the Austrian World Summit in Vienna. And CNN's Alex Michelson moderated the event. Joining us now from Vienna, what happened?
2: Well, Kate, good morning to you. Good afternoon here in Vienna. This is the Austrian World Summit. It's the 10th year in a row that Arnold Schwarzenegger has hosted the biggest climate conference in all of Europe. And so I had an opportunity, as you mentioned, to talk to both of them on stage. And when it talk about energy, gas prices have been through the roof this year because of what's happened in the war with Iran. So I asked the former vice president how she would have handled that situation if she was in the Oval Office.
5: But to be clear, if you were president, you never start this war.
24: Absolutely not. Absolutely not. Let's be clear about this. Whatever is being negotiated, this president is going to declare victory and will end up where we were after the JCPOA and call that a victory. This is a war the American people did not want. This is a war of choice. This is a president who has proven himself to be entirely self-indulgent. And we will see what happens in the coming hours and days in terms of the negotiation. And really, it's a concept of an agreement.
2: So she does not sound very optimistic in terms of what's happening going forward. She also talked about how the gas prices have really hurt everyday Americans who can't afford it. But a very different vision here, Kate, than what you're hearing from the White House.
1: I'd say so. I'm excited to hear more about the conversation with Arnold Schwarzenegger as well. It's great to see you, Alex. Thank you so much. John.
25: All right. We're learning this morning that a producer from Love Island, USA, died while filming the show in Fiji. James Barker reportedly passed from unexpected medical emergency. No further details were released. Barker had been with the show since 2020 and was an executive producer for the last 3 years. Love Island says he will be honored in the show's next episode. In Hawaii, a volcanic tornado, or volnado, you can see it there spinning the ash and the heat right near the lava on Mount Kilauea, which is erupting. It has been erupting on and off for more than a year. It remains one of the most active volcanoes on Earth and gifts us things like volnados. This morning, seeing green. The president's quest to make the reflecting pool in front of the Lincoln Memorial blue has had a setback. It's green after being overrun by algae. The administration spent more than $14 million on the renovation. The initial estimate was just under $2 million. The contractor on the project was also given a no-bid contract, which is unusual. The Park Service says they think this issue can be fixed, sending teams into the water to sweep the algae into a machine that will kill it, at least for now. Sarah, for now, it's green, not blue.
26: Yep, not the color he was looking for. Costs a lot of money. Anyway, this morning we are standing by for Luigi Mangione to appear in court for a pretrial hearing focused on jury selection and scheduling ahead of his state trial. Mangione is accused of killing United Healthcare CEO Brian Thompson in 2024. In addition to state charges, he also faces federal stalking charges, all of which he has pleaded not guilty to. Joining me now, CNN legal analyst and criminal defense attorney Joey Jackson. Give us some sense. We've got this, obviously, jury selection is huge in any case, scheduling, and this potentially sealed court decision. What do you know about all this?
27: Okay, so it's sealed. Good morning to you, Sarah. So very little, okay, is the true answer.
26: Yes.
27: All right, because it's sealed, but we can speculate. And let's talk about that in terms of speculation. Whenever the court goes dark and they're having these discussions kind of outside of the purview, you know that they're discussing things that are very sensitive and very significant. One of the things the defense has not done is they have not put the prosecution on notice as to whether they're going to use some kind of psychiatric defense. In the event you're going to use some psychiatric defense, whether it be insanity or whether it be extreme emotional disturbance, you have an obligation under New York State law to put the other side on notice. We don't do trials by ambush. Right. You can't just show up to the trial in September and say, oh, by the way.
26: Right. It's not a TV show.
27: Exactly. So it triggers a number of things. Like what? Like the evaluation of his psychiatric condition. The prosecution has a right to vet that as well, so that by the time of trial, all parties know what they're facing and they could proceed accordingly. So I think, right, that potentially that could be a big deal. Will we learn that today? We may, but there's a number of other things I have to cover as well.
26: When it comes to these pretrial motions, how important are they in setting the sort of stage for what is going to happen? Because this is kind of everything, right, that they know, that, that the judge kind of understands where all this is going, correct?
27: Sure. So true, Sarah, because, look, you want to know what the rules of engagement are, right? And we've seen a number of pretrial proceedings here relating to this case, relating to what's in, what's out, what evidence is going to be admitted that is seen by a jury. We know they're going to see the gun. We know they'll see the silencer, right? We know they'll see the, it's been termed the manifesto. We know they'll see certain handwritten notes that he made concerning his thoughts. But there are things that we won't see, right? The fake ID, the cell phone data, other things that the judge has said that, no, can't use it because it was a warrantless search. Everything that was gotten as a result of what's called an inventory search, you're back at the precinct, you search the backpack, that's in. And so that's also important today. Everybody has to understand what the rules of engagement are going to be. You understand, prosecutors, you can't do this. You understand defense, you're not allowed to do that. And then, of course, they'll get to logistical issues in terms of scheduling. Are we ready to proceed? Has all the discovery been turned over? Sometimes you create additional discovery. Both sides are going to get that. And then, of course, this is a unique case, so you got to focus on the jury selection issues. Generally, Sarah, there's a questionnaire that's generic to many cases. This, I think, will be more specific, and the judge will want to know what, if anything, the parties have to contribute with regard to selecting a jury that's fair and can hear the case.
26: What exactly they think about this particular case, because it was so well publicized. And as you always say, I remember this, it's not that you know about the case, it's that can you form an opinion based just on the facts of the trial and put all that other stuff that you've heard out of your mind?
27: Exactly.
26: Right?
27: Absolutely right, Sarah. That's what they do.
26: I just got my law degree. Thank you so much, sir. Joey Jackson.
27: You got a lot more than that.
26: It's such a pleasure. So
27: you're
26: amazing. To see you.
27: Thank you, Sarah.
26: A new hour of CNN News Central starts right now.
3: The great global mystery of what is in the U.S. agreement with Iran. It seems the only thing we know for sure is that it is meant to open the Strait of Hormuz, which was open before the war. Almost everything else seems to be still on the table. A devastating fireball, a B-52 crashes after takeoff, 8 crew members dead. This morning we're getting new details on the investigation. And treacherous flash floods and a night of high water rescues. This morning, millions of Americans at risk from severe storms. I'm John Berman with Kate Baldwin and Sarah Seiner. This is CNN News Central.
1: Congress has not read it. The public has not seen it. So what is actually in the agreement between the U.S. and Iran? What's the holdup in releasing it? Those are some of the questions following President Trump overseas, where he is now attending day 2 of the G7 summit. Sources tell CNN that the framework deal that then sets the path for nuclear negotiations, the framework deal includes an agreement to reopen the Strait of Hormuz and the U.S. lifting its blockade on Iran's ports, and also then kicking off 60 days of negotiations on the issue that the president says is at the heart of the conflict, Iran's nuclear program. We're told that Iran, though, says it's made no concrete commitments on that last part yet. President Trump says he believes the tough part is already over.
4: We have our deal done with Iran, and it should be successful. It goes to a second stage, which I think will be actually easier.
1: But some of the president's own top officials appear to disagree and have doubts about this current framework and where it could go. Axios is reporting that the CIA director, the defense secretary, the secretary of state, all have raised concerns about this framework. And a formal signing, though, is set for Friday in Geneva. That is where CNN's Kevin Liptak is for us today. Kevin, what's the very latest that you're hearing? Because we have heard a lot from President Trump this morning.
6: Yeah, and he has spent the last 90 minutes or so in this working lunch with members of the G7, but also three Middle Eastern leaders that have been invited to this summit. And according to the officials that I'm talking to, they really did expect this to be a moment for the president's counterparts to really press him on some of the specifics that are in this agreement. They, too, have not seen the final text here. And one of the issues they really want to nail down on is the Strait of Hormuz, the status of that very critical waterway. That has been one of the sort of key conflictions in terms of what you're hearing from the U.S. and what you're hearing from Iran. President Trump saying that no tolls will be charged in the Strait of Hormuz. Iran saying that they reserve the right to charge a fee of vessels passing through. The reason the Europeans really want to drill down on this is they say that they're standing ready to help demine the strait. That's something that they've been saying for some time. They needed the hostilities to end before they send their militaries in. President Trump has spent the last several months really kind of lambasting these world leaders for not doing more on that front, even though he said yesterday when he was meeting with the French President Emmanuel Macron that, in fact, he doesn't need any help in trying to get the waterway open. And so in this lunch that is still happening, as far as we know, that is something that these officials are going to be pressing the president on, is what specifically does this agreement say about the status of the Strait of Hormuz? Now, we did hear from the president earlier today. It was remarkable to hear how he was describing the next phase of this deal as easy, given that a number of the thorny issues are set to be negotiated in the next deal of the phase of the deal making. You know, for all of the lack of clarity here, it is clear that a number of those thorny issues have been pushed off to the future. It was also remarkable to hear how he was describing his irritation at Israel for its conduct in Lebanon, for what he said was essentially steps that could stymie some of the deal making. Here's what he said on that.
4: I've had a great relationship with Bibi, but now Bibi has to be more responsible with respect to Lebanon. Now, I'm not happy with the way Israel has handled themselves with Lebanon and with Hezbollah. But Israel would have been blown up a long time ago had I not gotten involved.
6: Now, the president also said that he thought Syria would be better positioned to go after Hezbollah in Lebanon. That's an idea that is, I think, going to cause a lot of issues for all kinds of historical reasons that we don't necessarily have to get into. Now, the other conflict that is on the agenda today is in Ukraine. Macron has invited Volodymyr Zelensky to the summit as a way to kind of refocus attention on that conflict. The president openly admitted today that his attention has been on Iran. He did say he wants Russia to come to the table and make a deal. And in their behind-the-scenes conversations, I'm told that the president, along with the other G7 leaders, did agree that more pressure needs to be placed on Moscow to end the war in Ukraine. Whether that actually comes to pass, at least from the American perspective, remains to be seen.
1: Kate. Yeah, and when you compare that to, you know, what the past has shown us, is if that is precedent for where this heads and where the president feels about the Ukraine war. We will see it all together. It's good to see you, Kevin. Thank you so much. Sarah.
26: All right. To discuss further, joining me now, CNN political and global affairs commentator Sabrina Singh, live and in person. And we do appreciate you being here this early. All right. There are so many issues in the Iran war that are not yet resolved. Will there be nuclear inspections? Inspectors let in. How will the nuclear material that they already have be handled? Who will handle it? You know, will they agree? Will Iran agree not to pursue any nuclear weaponry? The president says, look, after this this memorandum of understanding is signed, the next part will be easy. Really?
7: I think he's really downplaying this and doesn't have a clear grasp of how difficult the next phase of this negotiation when it comes to Iran's nuclear program and highly enriched uranium is going to be. And there's so many outstanding questions. And that's why you're seeing bipartisan remarks from both sides of the aisle asking questions on, we need to see the text. So that's the biggest thing here. We have a 1.5-page document that J.D. Vance called as a general document. We have no idea what's in it. But the next phase of this, what comes to the highly enriched uranium, who's going to get that? Does that mean U.S. boots on the ground? Who's going to conduct the inspections? And at the end of the day, who's going to be the check on Iran's nuclear program? All of these remain to be answered, and to have this somehow be settled in 60 days is somewhat aspirational. And I think, you know, the president, with that 60-day timeline, also is running up right against midterms. So even if negotiations fall apart, I don't think that this president wants to start kinetic action again anytime soon.
26: Yeah. I do want to ask you about what we heard, because obviously politics always plays a role in this. Vice President Kamala Harris made this point to our Alex Michelson, where she said Trump is basically going to end up with what President Obama already brokered, known as the JCPOA, putting us right back where we started before the war with Iran, before the Strait was closed, before they learned that they had this power with the Strait. Is that a fair assessment or just a political punch?
7: I think she's right. I think that is a fair assessment. And I think what President Obama said is also correct. I mean, the Iranians know how to negotiate. The JCPOA took nearly 2 years to get to a deal. We're seeing reporting that Iran is, you know, concealing its true intentions when it comes to its nuclear program. So I think this is going to be very, very difficult. And we know that Iran wants to drag out these negotiations for a very long time. The JCPOA put in strict checks on Iran's nuclear program. We have no idea what this administration has agreed to. We only know that they might be able to tap into some of those frozen assets that we know exist around the world. And then will there be sanctions relief? That is something that Iran wants, because if they can get that money, not only will it help them rebuild their economy, it could help them rebuild their military capabilities as well.
26: Which is the thing that did happen in this war that the Trump administration is very proud of, which is, you know, decimating some of their capabilities, not all of them clearly, but some of their capabilities, naval and otherwise. But we're in this scenario right now where this memorandum of understanding, a page and a half, I think, is what J.D. Vance said, and he said it was general. Does that just give you an idea that this is just kind of some notes about what could happen? But agreeing to open the Strait is really what they're after here.
7: Yeah, I mean, think about a page and a half. I mean, I was talking to someone last night. Think about, you know, your grocery list. Sometimes it's more than longer than a page and a half. So this memorandum of understanding, from what we know, would just restore the status quo before the war, which was that the Strait would be open. What we don't know, and what Iran has said, is that they might charge some type of fee for ships passing through the Strait.
26: A toll.
7: What they're not calling a toll, but would be a fee, which would be highly illegal under international law, and something that was not in existence before this war. So if we're just talking about getting back to pre-war conditions, I can't see how this administration can really take a win on anything right now.
26: We will see. The American people hoping at least for the Strait to be open because of gas prices, because of oil so high. We'll see what happens with all of this. But it is such a pleasure to have you here in person.
7: Good to be in person.
26: Great. John?
8: All right. Breaking news. The FBI director just announced officials stopped a threat to the UFC event just held at the White House. We're getting new details on this. Overnight, a dramatic rescue, a person clinging to a tree. You can see highlighted right there as floodwaters rush in. This morning, millions and millions of Americans are under severe flooding risk. And then a fireball erupts from the side of a mountain after a military jet crashes in. Look at that. That is horrific. The good news is the pilot did eject safely. We'll tell you what we're learning about what happened.
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36: All right, new this morning, a source tells CNN the Justice Department is investigating the wife of California Governor Gavin Newsom. Newsom blasted the move. He said it's political, that the administration is going after him because he's an enemy, political enemy of the president, and he is considering running for higher office.
37: One by one, anyone who has challenged Donald Trump has ended up on his hit list. And today, I proudly join that list.
36: Sources say the investigation is looking at possible tax crimes and includes people with ties to the governor, but not the governor himself. With us now is CNN Washington Bureau Chief and Political Director David Challey. And David, I want to talk about the politics of this, not the investigation, because Gavin Newsom was very quick to come out and announce this investigation. Yes, you want to get out in front of it politically, but what advantage is there for a Democrat now to be the target of an investigation from the Trump administration?
38: Yeah, John, I actually think the politics of this are a lot easier for us to understand because they're in full display. The investigation, there are so many questions we don't know the answer to and a lot more to learn there. But you are right. It is not the norm that somebody sort of, yes, you want to be on offense and get out in front. But this is Gavin Newsom's entire strategy in making his mark and appealing to where the Democratic electorate is these days, which is they want somebody who's going to take it to Donald Trump all the time. They are looking for a fighter who can push back on the president. That is what we saw Gavin Newsom do with the Prop 50 last year, with the redistricting situation in California, to push back on what the president was trying to do in Texas and did so successfully. And that is what he is doing here. It is a calling card to Democrats to be on President Trump's hit list. Now, it's not clear that he actually is on President Trump's hit list here, or that this is a retribution investigation. We have to learn a lot more about that. But what is clear is that Gavin Newsom wants to portray it that way because there's political benefit in doing so.
1: Yeah, that is exactly the only thing that's clear right now about this. And we'll learn all the other things as they develop. It's interesting. Newsom seen as a potential front runner for the Democratic nomination for president. Our friend Jonathan Martin notes that there are Democrats casting about for other options, and they may look toward Georgia, which is holding a runoff today, on the Republican side to see who can take on Democratic Senator John Ossoff. John Ossoff is getting some buzz now, perhaps beyond Georgia. Explain maybe why.
38: Yeah, I mean, John Ossoff, on paper, when this cycle started, John, you would say, oh, there's the one Democratic incumbent senator running for re-election in a state that Donald Trump won on the map. That's going to be the easy pickings for Republicans. And that is not how the race has taken shape. Ossoff has proven to be an unbelievably successful fundraiser. He also is striking a message with these speeches and campaign events that end up going viral and really tapping into not just the Democratic base electorate, but perhaps into a broader sense of frustration with the establishment overall. Ossoff has really tapped into sort of running against the Epstein class, and that the system is rigged against everyone. You know, Georgia's a big purple battleground state as well. So tonight in the primary, in the runoff, Ossoff will learn who his Republican opponent will be. Will it be Mike Collins, that Donald Trump got in at the end this weekend to endorse? Or will it be Dooley, the former football coach? We'll await the results for that tonight. But Ossoff now also is going to have to get off the sidelines and fully engage in a general election, high-profile Senate battle before he can really consider future presidential prospects.
1: Very quickly, we've seen a lot of Vice President J.D. Vance talking about this agreement that was signed digitally with Iran. How?
38: I mean, all vice presidents have to sort of take on assignments with glee no matter what, right? And I think Vance is doing that here. He is selling the deal that nobody has seen yet, this memo of understanding. He will be the face of the signing, as you note. And obviously, being out in front like that could potentially help curry favor with the boss, which is something J.D. Vance is no doubt eager to do as he looks ahead to his potential 2028 prospects. But given the reports that there's some divide inside Trump's inner circle on this, you know, if indeed this agreement sours with conservatives, or there are real questions and no answers at the end of the day, and people don't accept this as a better place than where we were prior to the war, J.D. Vance will have to answer for that, too.
1: Yeah, I'll say thanks. Thanks, Mr. President, for sending me over there for this. David Chalian, great to see you this morning. Appreciate it. Sarah?
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12: All right, next hour. Luigi Mangione is expected back in a New York courtroom for a pretrial hearing that's expected to focus on jury selection and scheduling ahead of his state murder trial. The judge is also weighing a decision after a sealed hearing. Mangione is accused of gunning down the United Healthcare CEO Brian Thompson back in 2024. He has pleaded not guilty to state charges as well as to federal stalking charges. CNN's Kara Scannell joining us now from outside court. What are you learning about what will happen in this pretrial hearing today?
13: Good morning, Sarah. So we're expecting the judge to focus on the schedule, the remaining 3 months before this case goes to trial. He is expected to address issues around jury selection. Usually in high-profile cases like this, both the defense and prosecution go head-to-head as they try to figure out the right questions that they want to pose to prospective jurors to weed out anyone who might have some kind of bias either in favor of Mangione or against him. But there is this sealed issue. There was a hearing earlier this month that the judge sealed at the last minute at the request of the defense. We do not know what that was about, but we are expecting the judge to make some kind of decision on this issue, which we are expecting to be made public. So we'll be looking today to see if he does address that issue. One thing that we do know that has been under seal is whether Mangione will invoke any kind of psychiatric defense. In New York, under the law, the defense is required to tell the prosecution to give them notice so they can conduct their own investigation into Mangione's mental health. The last time that we heard anything about this was last August when the defense had asked for more time before they would have to give that notice. Since then, everything has been under
12: seal. I am so sorry to interrupt you. There is so much to learn there. We'll go back to that. But right now, President Trump is speaking, and we're going to head to the G7 now where he's having a conversation with the president of the UAE.
14: It's been a long time, but I would say much more so since I came on board, I will say. They've invested trillions of dollars in the United States. And I was telling them before at another meeting, that we have over $19 trillion being invested in the United States, which is a record. And it's building factories, car plants, everything. We're doing things that have never been done. The record was $3 billion many years ago with a different country. And we're going to be over 19. I think we'll head to $19.3 trillion. So there's probably not going to be anything. Maybe we'll do better next year. I don't know if you can do better. But I just want to say that the relationship has been outstanding. He's a man of great respect. Everybody respects him, and they respect your country. And it's an honor to be with you. And we just signed a deal with Iran. And this country was very, very, a very powerful ally. And good things are happening. The ships are starting to move now. We're going to have it fully opened by Friday. The ships are starting to move nicely. Oil is starting to go, and the prices are coming down rapidly. Stock market is going up rapidly. A lot of good things are happening. And most importantly, Iran will not have a nuclear weapon. That was how I got involved in this. We can't let that happen. So they will not have a nuclear weapon. And other than that, I'd like to ask His Highness to say a few words. And if you want, we can take a couple of questions, please.
3: Well, it's really my pleasure, Mr. President, to be with you here. And I want to say that we are so grateful to have you here and as a President of the United States. And thank you for your support, your commitment to your friend, to your allies. And special thank for your support during the six-week war. Mm-hmm. It means a lot to us. And you show us who's the real ally. And without your support, your commitment, Mr. President, not my country only, but the Middle East will be in a different part of the world, different situation today. So really my pleasure to see you today, Mr. President. And thank you for giving us the time. And there is a lot of things we can talk about for going forward between our two countries, how we can make our relationship even better.
14: We love it. Thank you, my friend. See, when you're that rich, you can speak that lowly. I was just wondering, can anybody hear that? But when you're so rich, you have such confidence that you don't have to do any strain to the voice. He's great. So, do you have any questions?
15: What should we expect from the second stage of the negotiations from this memorandum?
14: I don't know. It's a 60-day period or so. I think it's going to happen fairly on time. We've been both involved. I think they're going to want to get it done. Iran wants to get it done. They have to get back to business. And the relationship is now normalized. So I think it's going to go pretty quickly, Steve. Could go faster. Could take longer, too, but it could go faster.
16: There's so much interest in the text of the document. Why not release the
14: topic? Oh, I will.
16: Why not release it?
14: Well, because I'd like to get a formal setting first before we do that. But I have no problem with that. It's a good document. Here's what it says. Iran will never have a nuclear weapon. That's what it says. It won't have one to buy, to develop. They will not have a nuclear weapon. And I would say that's about 99.9% of what I wanted, because we couldn't let that happen. You couldn't let that happen. And they won't have a nuclear weapon. Now, in addition to that, the strait is going to be open toll-free. And it's toll-free beyond the 60 days. It's not, somebody said, oh, it's toll-free for, say, no. It's toll-free, period. When it opens permanently, it'll be toll-free. I want to congratulate our Navy, because the naval blockade was unbelievable. But I'll not only release it, I'll probably have a press conference and read it to you word by word so that the press covers it accurately. Because it's a very important document, and unlike Obama, who could have destroyed the Middle East with a horrible JCPOA, it is the worst agreement. That was a road to a nuclear weapon. Mine is a wall against a nuclear weapon. I mean, I see these people say, but we already had one. That was the worst. He paid a fortune for it. We pay nothing. We don't pay. There was some statement, we're going to spend $300 billion. No, we're not. We're allowed to go and invest if we wanted to someday in the future. We have no obligation whatsoever. It could be that Iran will turn out to be successful when they have oil. But if we left a week ago, just left, before the last two attacks, it would have taken them 20 years to rebuild Iran. So, but I'll go over the document with the media in a couple of days.
17: Mr. President, a few weeks back you said you'd like to see other nations join the Abraham Accords, much like the UAE has. Have there been any discussions with Arab leaders about that?
14: About what?
17: Joining the Abraham Accords like the UAE has.
14: Well, I'd love to have them. This is a man who's very advanced. He was early in, and he's done very well with them, the Abraham Accords. I think they should happen. The big impediment to the Abraham Accords, we have our original countries, very smart countries, every one of them. Do you notice that even during that period of conflict, nobody dropped out? Nobody said, oh, gee, I'm going to drop out. Nobody. I think they're all going to come in now into the Abraham Accords. The only conflict was a place called Iran. And I understand that. You know, it's a little bit tough when people were afraid of Iran. But I think they're going to all start coming in. Good question, actually.
18: Mr. President, what do you say to Republicans like Senator Lindsey Graham, who is skeptical of the MOU?
14: Lindsey is skeptical?
18: Yes.
14: I'll have to talk to Lindsey. He'll be in big trouble. Lindsey's good. Lindsey's fine. He's not skeptical. He's just fine. Look, this agreement covers something very nicely. We're not paying for anything. We're not doing anything. The markets now are higher than they were when we started. Remember that. The stock market now is 2,500, maybe even more than that, points higher than it was when we said. It's pretty amazing. Disagreements about one thing, that Iran will never have a nuclear weapon. Never, ever, ever.
13: All right, never, ever, ever. President Trump stating once again what he says is in the MOU, this framework deal to now kick off and pave the way for actual nuclear negotiations. A lot said here. Let's get to it. Joining me right now is Democratic Senator Richard Blumenthal of Connecticut. He sits on Senate Armed Services, Judiciary, many of the relevant committees here. Senator, thank you for sticking around, listening to that with us. This memorandum of understanding, the president now says that he's going to hold and brief the press and read it word for word to the media. It sounds like before you guys even get briefed. Do you think you are going to get briefed on this?
19: What's striking here, Kate, is the secrecy. No one in the United States Congress, not even his closest allies like Lindsey Graham or the majority leader of the Senate, have received any briefing. When he says he's going to read this document, certainly he might well, because J.D. Vance, the vice president, yesterday told Jake Tapper it's a page and a half long. Now, you can't sell your house with a contract a page and a half long. I've settled cases as a prosecutor and litigator for the most minor kinds of disputes, and they require way more than a page and a half. The JCPOA was hundreds of pages long. So what we have here essentially is a reopening of the strait with talks vaguely designed to be ended in 60 days, but no clear path to stopping a nuclear-armed Iran, let alone toppling the theocratic regime or annihilating the missile capacity or the military capabilities of Iran, or stopping it from funding the malign proxies like Hezbollah. And after all of the costs, after all of the taxpayer burdens and the increase in gasoline and grocery prices, for what? So this kind of magical thinking, I think, is going to arouse a lot of skepticism and opposition, because the everyday American cares less about the stock market than what they are paying at the pump or at the grocery aisles.
13: The president said that this agreement, and he says the great part about this agreement, this framework, is that Iran will never have a nuclear weapon, right before we
20: came away from that, he said, never, ever, ever have a nuclear weapon. And he's obviously highly critical of the nuclear deal that President Obama's team negotiated in 2015. In the JCPOA, the Obama nuclear deal, if you will, it states very clearly the following. Iran reaffirms that under no circumstances will Iran ever seek, develop, or acquire any nuclear weapons. What does the president here need to have in this agreement to show you or get you comfortable that this is better than the JCPOA?
19: Well, first of all, he'll have to come to Congress if there's going to be any kind of binding deal. And what he'll have to show members of Congress on both sides of the aisle is that there is airtight inspection and verification, which was, for me, in the JCPOA, one of the major sticking points, because Iran has resisted the international agencies that do inspection and verification. Point number two, access to the hundreds of billions of dollars in frozen assets. Iran is saying it will have access right away to those frozen assets that it could use to fund the malign activities of proxies like Hezbollah or Hamas, not to mention rebuilding its own nuclear capacity. The president and the vice president are completely vague on that point, but frozen assets, release of them, also a potential sticking point. Now, let's be clear, Kate. The Iranians have said again and again and again in multiple documents, in many different forums and venues, that they have no ambition for nuclear weapons. As President Reagan once said, trust but verify. In my view, distrust but verify.
20: You mentioned Senator Hezbollah. I want to play for you something that President Trump actually said earlier about Israel and its military campaign against Hezbollah in Lebanon. It's quite something.
14: You don't have to knock down an apartment house every time you're looking for somebody, because there are a lot of people in those apartment houses, and they're not all Hezbollah, that I can tell you. And I suggested to Israel to let Syria take care of Hezbollah. Because to be honest with you, I think they'd do a better job of doing it.
20: Senator, would you support Syria taking the lead in targeting Hezbollah and Lebanon?
19: I think that idea is absolutely absurd. Remember Syria's record on human rights, and it's acting as a proxy for Russia. But most important, Israel cannot in any way depend on Syria to be in charge of its own defense. And Hezbollah is continuing to attack Syria, which is the reason why Israel has been very standoffish about this whole agreement. It is under fire. And that's the reason that it's taking action against Hezbollah. Lebanon's new government under General Ayoun was supposed to dismantle Hezbollah's armaments at the border. It has failed to do so. The key is to give that government in Lebanon the tools it needs and the support, but also Israel will never surrender its own defense to Syria or any other country.
20: You know, it's quite a statement. Senator Blumenthal, thank you very much for coming in today. A lot of breaking news this morning.
21: Such an ordinary thing to walk home from high school. Her name was Mickey Costanzo, just 16. She didn't have far to go. Seemed perfectly safe. 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I'm Keith Morrison, and this is 5 Miles from Home, an all-new podcast from Dateline.
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8: The Trump-Newsom feud is entering a new phase beyond the meme wars and the war of words. Now Newsom says the Trump administration is sicking the DOJ on his wife. The DOJ says that is not the case. This is not politically motivated, but the perception is, of course, certainly there. And now new polling is offering clues about how voters view this political clash between Newsom and Trump and what it might mean for 2028. CNN's Harry Enten here now with... predictions and data.
9: Predictions and data. I'll tell you this much. Gavin Newsom wants to be going after President Trump, and he wants President Trump going after him from a political point of view because Democrats hate Donald Trump, and I got it right. And you could just see it here. Look at this. Google searches for Gavin Newsom since, of course, he held that little spiel yesterday since 3 p.m. on Monday. Look at this. Up like a rocket, up 635%, a three-month high. When Gavin Newsom goes out and is talking about Donald Trump and Donald Trump potentially attacking him, that generates energy from the Democratic base. It motivates folks to look up Gavin Newsom. And when you're doing a presidential bid, press is oxygen. Oxygen that allows it to grow. And he's right now got oxygen because a lot of folks are looking up Gavin Newsom.
8: That oxygen name recognition, a big thing
9: you
8: as
9: got
8: well.
9: It.
8: Look, Democrats have been really clear that they want someone who will fight against President Trump and any of those who back him. Is that working for Newsom here?
9: Yeah, I mean, this is exactly right, Sarah Seidner. What Democrats want is they want a fire. They want someone to take on the president of the United States. And they don't think that Democrats are doing enough of that, right? Dems who say they want Dems in D.C. to stand up to Trump more. You know, back in 2018, during Trump's first term, right, it was 63%. Look at where it is now. It's 93%. It's 93%. Basically, uniformity across the Democratic base. They want Democrats who are going to Washington, D.C. to stand up to Donald Trump more. And that's exactly what you saw Gavin Newsom trying to do yesterday, saying, I am going to stand up to Donald Trump. And of course, it's not the first time he has done that.
8: It isn't the first time. How has this sort of fight worked out previously? Because this, they've clashed before many, many times. And we should be clear, Donald Trump won't be on the ballot in 2028. But
9: this is a formula that works for Gavin Newsom because

0: Because remember, this again is not the first time it's happened. And take a look. Choice for the Dem nominee, Gavin Newsom. Pre-imposed June 25. Remember that Los Angeles ice surge, right? You know, back in April of 2025, before that happened, Gavin Newsom was lingering in the single digits in terms of the Democratic primary polls. But then post that, look at that. His support went up threefold, in August of 2025, 21%. Now it's 19%. Kind of leveled off a little bit, but still very much in the top tier. Gavin Newsom has used Donald Trump as a foil to catapult himself up to the top tier. And what we saw yesterday, in my opinion, is something that Gavin Newsom, at least politically speaking, is hoping will keep him up in that top tier and perhaps elevate him further, because he knows that going after Donald Trump is a winning formula if you're running for president in 2028, which I don't think you have to be that tuned into politics to know that Gavin Newsom very much wants to do so.
1: All the signs are there.
0: All the signs.
1: If it doesn't happen, but all the signs are there.
0: The signs are there that, like, just like I would lose in a quiet contest. The signs are there.
1: Harry Enden, we like your loudness. You are welcome anytime.
0: Thank you very much.
1: You are very welcome. John.
2: All right, with us now, senior congressional reporter for Punch Bowl News, Andrew Desiderio, and Washington bureau chief of the Boston Globe, Jackie Kucinich. Kind of a notable, weirdly ironic incentive structure here for Gavin Newsom, Jackie, when you talk about his wife being investigated, yes?
3: Yeah, I mean, this, Harry's right. This is basically an in-kind donation to Gavin Newsom. If, in fact, the DOJ is going after Gavin Newsom's wife or Gavin Newsom himself. And as we've seen, if the pattern bears out that these investigations don't really go anywhere, and it won't end up being a distraction, say, going further into 2028 because something actually real is unearthed, this just makes Gavin Newsom look like a threat to Trump and his ideas, because he's not going to be on the ballot in 2028, which is, if you're a Democratic candidate for president, all the better.
2: So we're talking about the politics of a legal investigation. Andrew, I want to talk with you about the politics of the war with Iran, because you write this morning basically that Republicans are more or less praying the White House uses whatever the agreement is with Iran that we may or may not see one day as a way to turn the corner. Explain.
4: Well, it's twofold, John. Number one, Republicans are desperate for the president to pivot to the midterms, in the sense that they want him to talk about the issues that voters care about. And as we know, the number one issue that voters care about and that they're voting based off of and that they're expressing backlash toward Republicans about in particular is affordability and the cost of living. The president doesn't talk much about that these days. Republican leaders on Capitol Hill are really frustrated, for example, that the president doesn't actively talk about the One Big Beautiful Bill Act, which, you know, it included all those tax cuts, tax incentives, et cetera. Democrats talk about it in a completely different way, obviously, when you talk about the Medicaid cuts, things like that. But they really want the president to be able to get out there and talk about this more and not be so focused on this war in Iran, which, by the way, is perpetuating those very same cost of living and affordability issues that Republicans are worried about. And the reason why I say it's twofold is because there are Republicans who are worried that the president is sort of rushing into a deal for the sake of the politics here, and that it could be a bad deal along the lines of what Republicans viewed as a bad deal under President Obama in 2015.
2: On just that note, just before we came to air, I was going through Twitter, because you can find comments from conservatives, you know, within like 10 seconds, being very concerned about what the president is doing in Iran. And Eric Erickson, you know, conservative podcaster, you know, had a radio show, also just nice guy. He writes, the Iran deal for Trump is shaping up to be like the Harriet Myers nomination for Bush. And Jackie, those of us who were alive during that knows that Eric does not mean that in a nice way.
3: Throwback.
2: At all.
3: No, that is something that had to be withdrawn, actually, if we all remember that, you know, ages and ages ago at this point. But right, there is a lot of nervousness. And you heard during that Q&A with the president, someone bring up Lindsey Graham, who has been, you know, a close ally of the president, President Trump was notified that Lindsey Graham is skeptical of this, and the president said he needs to talk to him. But I think it's not just Lindsey Graham that he needs to have that conversation with. It's members of Republican members of the United States Senate who are very nervous about this because they know, I mean, I don't think it's a secret that at this point, Trump wants this war to be over with because of the political fallout that he just can't get out from under.
2: Andrew Desiderio, Jackie Kucinich, appreciate you both being with us this morning. Thank you very much. Kate?
5: Thanks, JB. The most tangible aspect to President Trump's agreement with Iran so far might be talk of reopening the Strait of Hormuz. The way that the president is talking about it is that it is already open. I want to play for you what he said just moments ago.
6: The ships are starting to move now. We're going to have it fully open by Friday. The ships are starting to move nicely. Oil is starting to go, and the prices are coming down rapidly. Stock market is going up rapidly. A lot of good things are happening.
5: The president insists that it will also be toll-free, period, is what he said this morning. But Iran says otherwise, suggesting fees are exactly what the country's planning for ships moving through this key shipping channel. Joining us right now is Amos Hochstein. He's a former Biden White House senior energy advisor. He's now managing partner at the investment firm TWG Global. It's great to see you.
7: Good to see you, too.
5: Thanks for being here. So the strait is going to be fully open on Friday. It's just some of what the president has said. Does the market, do shipping companies, do insurance companies agree with that?
7: Well, first, they want to see what happens on Friday. We're on Tuesday, and in this conflict, everything has happened. We also have a deal where we essentially have three deals that have been announced, three MOUs. Mm-hmm. One that's been briefed by the president and the vice president and others. One that's been briefed by Iran, which is different. And the one that is actually, according to the vice president, a page and a half that nobody has actually seen. It's pretty remarkable to have a secret deal that is days later. We still haven't seen anything. So I think the shippers are going to, they're already saying, look, we will wait to see what it actually says. I fully expect that the agreement will be signed and the straits will be open. The question is, do we keep some kind of premium, risk premium in the region? Because this MOU doesn't solve any of the problems that were underlying for the years that have led us to where we are now.
5: What, just from your experience, I mean, in being involved in this space, working to negotiate the JCPOA, what do you make of the fact that this page and a half, if that's what it is, has not been released? No one has been briefed on it. What do you make of that? I
7: think they're still trying to iron out some issues.
5: You do.
7: And I think there are things that when you have a page and a half, there's a lot that's not covered. So here's what we know. We know that the straits will open because the blockade from the United States will be lifted and the Iranians will stop threatening with mines or drones. We know the Iranians will get some money. I know the vice president said yesterday they won't get American money, but they will get unfrozen assets of some sort, $6 billion, $12 billion. They'll be able to sell their oil. They'll get about $1 billion a week in revenue. So they're going to be flush with cash. We know that the negotiations over the next 60 days or 600 days, because there's really no end time, will not include ballistic missiles, will not include support for proxy terrorist groups like Hezbollah, the Shia militia groups that were firing at the Gulf in Israel just recently in southern Iraq, or the Houthis. So they can fully rearm them and resupport them. And we know that, quote, they will not seek, Iran will not seek to acquire or develop. But as you have said on this show, that's literally the preamble of the JCPOA. So we went to war, and what we got is maybe back to where we were 5 years ago. And that's a maybe. And so in this page and a half, the reason that nobody trusts it so much, because nobody really knows what's in it. And when
5: and
7: you
5: what
7: only
5: progress
7: have
5: it achieves.
7: Correct. And in the 60 days, if things go wrong, what happens then? What if Iran says, no, we never agreed to any to release the to ship out the enriched uranium? Does the Trump administration then get stuck in a bind and it has to do something in the straits again?
5: Yeah.
7: Either a blockade again or something like that. So I think everybody's going to be cautious about how they handle this for the next 60 days. The market will have some exuberance now, and the prices are down to around $80. But remember, we were at $60 before the winds of war started to blow in January.
5: A couple of the things that were said just really, I think even just all today is what I took note of, involving nuclear negotiations that you were involved in last time, which is Trump saying First, that the second phase of that he's about to negotiate is going to be easier when it comes to nuclear details. But declarations that he made today are, had we not canceled JCPOA, you would have had them having a nuclear weapon 5 years ago. He said that the Obama deal was a road to a nuclear weapon, and Trump is creating a wall to a nuclear weapon. And he said, if they have a nuclear weapon, they get blown up. In his deal, the Obama deal, they were allowed to have a nuclear weapon. This is definitely a narrative that has already started and will continue throughout this now 60-day period. What's your perspective on that?
7: My perspective is this. Look, they announced an MOU. It immediately became clear that this is not actually a deal. Yes. It's just an MOU to have a deal later. They were staring down a barrel of real economic hardship hitting the market sometime in early mid-July because the gasoline, the diesel, jet fuel, and crude oil inventories were running very, very low. And once you get there, you can't come back from it so easily. So they had to do something, so they got an MOU. It got criticized, and now they're spinning a new narrative that somehow this was better than the JCPOA was going to lead to a nuclear Iran. It was not. The whole point of it was that it reduced the level of enrichment. And yes, it had a sunset 15 years later. But at that point of 15 years, we could have negotiated an extension of 15 years. And mostly, there's no difference between what he's trying to achieve now. It's a commitment by Iran with maybe some verification that will be negotiated over the next 60 days. And we don't know what that will look like. If we're really threatening to go back to war at the end of the 60 days, then the market should be very concerned. I don't think he wants to, which means this plays into the Iranian hands of just negotiate these 60 days into 100 days.
5: Into oblivion. So fascinating. It's great to have your perspective. Thank you so much for being here.
7: It's good to be with you.
5: Thank you, Sarah.
1: All right. On our radar for you this morning, in Washington State, a Marine jet crashed into a mountain.
8: Oh, my God! Oh, my God!
1: Yikes. You can see the fireball there. The pilot safely ejected before the crash and only had minor injuries. A wildfire was reported in the area shortly after the jet and FA-18 Hornet went down. Fire crews deployed a helicopter to put out the flames. The Marine Corps says it is investigating this incident. Also, a dramatic rescue off the Georgia coast. The Coast Guard airlifting a man from a fishing boat, look at this, nearly 100 miles offshore near Brunswick. Officials say the 56-year-old was dealing with a medical issue. A helicopter crew was sent in because of just how far out the boat was. Rescuers flew him to a nearby airport where emergency crews then flew him to a hospital. Wow. Pretty cool scenes there. Good job, guys, on that crew. A new hour of CNN News Central starts right now.
2: All right, the breaking news. Multiple people arrested for allegedly discussing an attack on the UFC fight at the White House. Reported talk of armed drones and gunmen. We're getting new details just in. And millions of Americans facing major flood risk from a severe storm system that already caused all kinds of damage and overnight rescues. And then a lot of singers are terrified that AI might come for their voice and songs. Not Boy George. Why, he says AI in this version of Karma Chameleon is giving him power back. I'm John Berman with Sarah Seiner and Kate Baldwin. This is CNN News Central.
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1: Breaking just moments ago, sources telling CNN that multiple people have been arrested for discussing plans to attack the UFC fight night at the White House, including using drones and a gunman. The officials say a team, including the Secret Service and FBI, uncovered messages discussing the plot. CNN's Brian Todd is looking at this story and getting details. Joining us now this morning, what are you learning about all of this? This is, by the way, one of the big fears of one of the commentators for UFC that everyone knows, Joe Rogan. He was worried about some sort of attack with all of the people that would be there. What have you learned about what the FBI is up to?
10: Right, Sarah. This is new reporting this morning from our colleagues, Holmes Librand, Kenita Iyer, and Hannah Rabinowitz. This comes from a federal law enforcement official who spoke to CNN. This official says that federal officials have arrested multiple people who they say discussed plots to attack that UFC event at the White House on Sunday, including by using drones and by using gunmen. The official says a law enforcement team, including Secret Service and FBI personnel, uncovered messages discussing this plot between multiple individuals. The FBI director, Kash Patel, confirmed the arrests in a post on X this morning. Patel saying that the law enforcement effort to actually disrupt, to thwart this allegedly planned plot was a, quote, multi-state operation and involved actors from outside the Washington, D.C. area. Our law enforcement source said that this group of people discussed in messages attaching deadly payloads to drones in order to cause panic at the UFC event and then to use gunmen to shoot at the crowds. But it is not clear. This is an important detail here. It is not clear right now how far this group was in the planning before law enforcement became aware of these messages allegedly sent between these people. Another person familiar with the situation says charges are expected to be unsealed sometime this morning. So hopefully we'll be learning some more details about this alleged plot. Arrests have been made across four federal districts. And, that's what we can tell you so far. The FBI has declined to provide additional details to CNN about this alleged plot. Fox News was first to report on this plot. And, I've covered the event this weekend on Saturday and on Sunday. There was a massive security presence there on Sunday, Sarah, for this, with multiple law enforcement agencies. Not clear how far this alleged plot may have gotten had it really unfolded the way these people allegedly planned it. This event drew about 100,000 people to the grounds of the Ellipse next to the White House and about 4,000 people inside the event itself. So you can imagine the scene that could have unfolded there had this alleged plot really unfolded the way we're learning some of the details of it.
1: Yeah, there were certainly different law enforcement agencies all over the place. We saw everything from police to marshals to Secret Service in large numbers. Brian Todd, thank you so much. We will be back to you when you get new details. Really do appreciate it. Kate?
5: All right. We are keeping an eye on France and the G7 summit. Very soon, we're kind of standing by for what they always call the class photo. That's when all the world leaders gather and stand around somewhat awkwardly sometimes, but it's always fun to watch as they take kind of their formal photo and acknowledgement of gathering together. Their show of force, if you will, for the G7 summit. We're standing by for that. We'll bring that to you. Kind of hanging over in the central focus of this entire summit has very clearly become the war, the U.S. war with Iran, and what kind of agreement, framework, endgame there possibly is now that President Trump is talking so much about what he believes is now moving to a second stage of negotiations regarding Iran's nuclear agreement. Right now, what is known nuclear program. Right now, what's known about the framework is very little. We were just talking about it with Amos Hochstein. What is known is that with this framework, the Strait of Hormuz will reopen. U.S. will lift its blockade on Iran's ports, and then the 60 days, they believe, of negotiations around Iran's nuclear program. But Iran has made no clear commitment or concrete commitment about its nuclear program or its uranium stockpiles. All of that, very technical, very fraught, that still has to be hammered out. President Trump, though, believes the next phase of these negotiations will be, quote unquote, easier. CNN's Elena Trane is live in Geneva for us this morning. What is the latest that you're hearing from there in terms of the president has now talked several times just this morning about how he's going to reveal what is in this memorandum of understanding and then what comes next?
11: Yeah, as you mentioned, Kate, I think this memorandum of understanding has really been hanging over this entire summit. The president had a number of different bilateral meetings today, including with Middle Eastern leaders, the Emir of Qatar, where he mentioned that he believes that 60-day negotiating period could perhaps be easier, and also just recently met with the leaders of the UAE for another meeting. Look, I think part of the reason there are so many questions is, one, you are hearing these contradictory statements from U.S. officials and the president himself, but also, of course, what you're hearing from the Iranians. And the main question is also, why has no one seen the text of this yet? Now, in the president's word, he argues that he wants there to be a formal setting to release this text. We know there is going to be this signing ceremony on Friday that the vice president is expected to attend here in Switzerland. But the president is arguing that, you know, once he does, he is ready to reveal this text. He actually said perhaps they'll do a press conference on it and read it word by word. But I think the reason, and I'm hearing this in my conversations with sources back home, Kate, that people want to see this text is because they really want to know what is in it. And if there is, for some reason, you know, questions about why doesn't the administration want people to see it at this point? It was already signed. We know it was signed on Sunday digitally by the president, the vice president, and one of the chief negotiators for Iran. And so people very concerned about, you know, is this going to be enough to really make sure that Iran is able to hold up to their commitments and enough to try and end this war. Now, what we have heard from administration officials is that really the thorniest issues about the nuclear program are going to be discussed in this 60-day period. The president argued he thinks this part could be easier. That's what he said this morning when talking with reporters. That is not at all the indication I'm getting with my conversations with Trump administration officials. They think that so much of the nuclear program, their aim to dismantle it, what's going to happen with the highly enriched uranium in Iran's possession, the specifics of that still need to be hammered out. And of course, that is really the point of this agreement. What we've heard about this 1.5 memorandum, this 1.5-page memorandum of understanding, Kate, is that really it seeks to reopen the strait, something that was not a problem before this war, and it would lift the blockade on Iranian ports. And so a lot of questions around that that aren't really going to get answered until we actually see this text.
5: And then some. It's great to see you, Elena. Thank you so much. And John, it looks like that class photo is about to get underway.
2: Yeah, you can see the leaders of the G7 arrayed there with Lake Geneva behind them. There is President Trump. Ursula von der Leyen right there, the Commission President of the EU. A beautiful day, never a bad day to be near Lake Geneva, I have to say. Emmanuel Macron there, ostensibly the host. It is in France, Geneva, the city of Geneva, right over the lake there. And they are all gathered there, shaking hands, warm embraces. Despite whatever tension may exist between these leaders, obviously the leaders in Europe have been concerned about the U.S. war effort in Iran. And I know they have a lot of questions about whatever the deal is or agreement is, better word there, to end the fighting. An agreement I don't believe that they have seen the text of. We certainly have it. With us now is Congressman Adam Smith from Washington. He is the top Democrat on the House Armed Services Committee. Congressman, always great to see you. Why don't you think that the administration has released the text of the agreement that's already been signed digitally with Iran?
12: Well, because based on what President Trump said would be accomplished in this war, he's going to have a hard time selling the idea that those things were accomplished based on this agreement. What this agreement basically is just an effort to stop the war and open up the strait. Because of the incredible pressure on the global economy that the disruptions of the Strait of Hormuz have had. It's certainly impacting us, but it's impacting the entire globe. And the president wants that to stop. So that's what the focus of this is. But what about the nuclear program? What about the ballistic missile program? What about the support for terrorist groups? All the things that President Trump promised us were going to be accomplished by this war, which very clearly have not been accomplished by this war. So he's trying to keep it vague so he can spend. But the goal here is get the strait back opened. And one big question is Iran wants some amount of money for doing that. And I'd be really curious to see if this agreement specifies what that amount of money is and where it comes from. This is mostly frozen Iranian frozen assets. The vice president's correct. It's not America giving the money. It's just unfreezing their assets. But something that Trump was adamantly opposed to doing. So I think he's keeping it vague because the results show that this war was a colossal mistake that did not come close to accomplishing what he claimed it would accomplish.
2: What ways could there be of transferring money to the Iranians that might not be part of this deal? Because the vice president and others have been adamant, oh, there's no money up front here. It's only based on their behavior. But money is fungible. Money is a quirky thing sometimes.
12: Yeah. Well, a couple things. One, I mean, just lifting the sanctions on Iranian oil is, and I'm not sure, I think it's billions of dollars that would accomplish. So that would be one way of freeing up money. And then, and I don't know all the details of this, but this is something that the Obama administration got involved in. There are frozen Iranian assets from the sanctions that were put in place that are, frankly, all over the world, also totaling in the billions of dollars. So that money could be released. It's not a payment per se. It's not like we're paying the dreaded toll for ships to go through the Strait of Hormuz, but it is freeing up billions of dollars that Iran would not have access to but for an agreement that gives them access to it.
2: The president earlier was asked about whether he would send this text that really very few people, if any, have seen to Congress. And I just want to read to you what he said. He goes, "Yes, I would. I never thought about sending it. Never even thought about it. But I will. I will send it to Congress. I like the idea. Send it to Congress, please," he said. So what does that tell you about how he thinks about this?
12: Well, there's two important parts about that. One, obviously, we should see it. I mean, the American people should see it. So just having some transparency around it. But the second piece that's implied in that question is, does Congress have to approve this deal? I'm not sure. I don't think that question is clear. So I think the way President Trump answered that question just sort of points up the fact that he really doesn't think about Congress that much. He likes to act unilaterally, not within the bounds of our system of checks and balances. So he doesn't pay a lot of attention to Congress. He acts on his own, which is, of course, how we stumbled into this war in the first place. Him acting on his own, thinking that a 4-week bombing campaign could break the Iranian regime, when instead what it did is it caused chaos throughout the Middle East, cost thousands of lives, disrupted the global economy, and left us in a weaker position with regard to negotiations with Iran. So, yes, tends to act unilaterally, I think, is what that answer makes clear.
2: What, very quickly, what happens if this is it, if this agreement is the final deal, that nothing further is agreed to after 60 days? What would the status quo be for the region and the world?
12: Well, I think the basic, we have to come up with a different way to deter Iran. That the fantasy that Trump engaged in for the last 3 months was that somehow if we just applied enough force, that would break Iran and we'd get everything we want. People knew that wasn't going to happen, and Trump stumbled into it anyway. We need a different strategy for how to deter Iran that is not based on the fantasy that military force can eliminate them. And there are options. I don't have time to get into it here. There are options to do that, but that's what we're going to have to do. And frankly, that's what we should have done before we launched this disastrous and incredibly costly war.
2: Congressman Adam Smith, thanks for being with us this morning. Kate?
5: An investigation is underway right now after 8 crew members were killed and when a B-52 bomber went down. Look at that horrible black plume of smoke. Investigation into what happened now happening. Also, California's Governor Gavin Newsom says that President Trump and the Justice Department is now investigating him and his wife. What the Justice Department is saying this morning. Plus, the New York Knicks take their NBA title and brand new big trophy, very big trophy, to late night TV.
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5: As Politico put it this morning, Gavin Newsom received what might just be the ultimate boost for any 2028 wannabe, the coveted Trump DOJ investigation. A source tells CNN the Justice Department is investigating the wife of the governor, Gavin Newsom. Newsom, for his part, responding forcefully, blasting the move as politically motivated.
37: One by one, anyone who has challenged Donald Trump has ended up on his hit list. And today, I proudly join that list.
5: CNN's Caitlin Polance joins us more. She's got more reporting on this. Caitlin, where are we with this? What is behind all of this? There's a lot of angles to it.
38: Okay, this is an active investigation. It has been going on for several months, from what we understand from our sources. And the investigation, Gavin Newsom, the California governor, he's saying that he's being targeted, but we have learned it is not into him. There is an investigation around his wife and an investigation being done around tax-related issues or taxes, potentially. We know that there are IRS agents that are involved in questioning people around the governor and his family over the past week, but this is something that is looking into his wife. The investigation, as far as we know, out of one of the U.S. attorney's offices in California. Newsom addressed this yesterday, specifically speaking about how he felt his wife was being targeted as well as he was. This is what he said at a press conference.
37: Put my name on every and any enemies list you have, but leave my wife and family out of your personal vendetta. I'd like to say something to my wife. These times are not normal. They're not ordinary. I love you, and I'm sorry he's doing this. You have not earned a single one of the indignities that he's trying to inflict on you and our children.
38: Now, Kate, we were asking the governor's office yesterday for a little bit more clarity on what those indignities Newsom says have arisen. He says, or his office has said, that there have been inquiries around his family, things about his wife and his family, potentially her nonprofits or businesses that she's associated with. She's a documentary filmmaker in California. We also know that people that are in contact with the family have been asked questions by the FBI and IRS agents, and those questions have revealed to the governor's office that his accounts have been accessed in some way, very likely by subpoena, where a federal investigation would get information about accounts that Newsom and his family would have. But we're still learning details about this, and the governor of California clearly is making this a political opportunity, saying that he is being targeted because he's considering running for president, and he indeed is putting himself on that same list as others who say they've been weaponized, or that the Justice Department has been weaponized against them to try and investigate them. Kate?
5: Caitlin Polance, thank you so much for your reporting, Caitlin. Sarah?
0: All right. Joining me now is CNN legal analyst and criminal defense attorney Joey Jackson. When you look at this, just a couple of questions here. When it comes to something like a tax investigation, what would you expect to be done? And do the banks have to tell you that they're giving, you know, that they've been subpoenaed and they're giving the information to the government? Or did they have to get this from friends who were being asked questions and the friends were like, hey, just so you know, the FBI just called?
1: Yeah. So, Sarah, good morning again.
0: Good morning.
1: So what happens is there's two ways that this is being looked at, right? The framing by the governor of California is that it's political weaponization.
0: Right.
1: And that has nothing to do with the merits. And though it's not about him, it's closely connected, right? Mob behavior is just saying they don't go after you. They go after those you love, hence his wife. And so if it is weaponization, it's concerning. And I think there's reason to believe it could be, just based upon what we've seen as it relates to Tisha James, as it relates to Comey, as it relates to Jerome Powell, as it relates to E. Jean Carroll, as it relates. And so I think there's a sense of this may be it. On the other hand, to your question, there's some sense from sources that there was a whistleblower who indicated that there could be some improprieties. Mm-hmm. Now, when there's an investigation, investigations are not done, right, on Pennsylvania Avenue, or are they done in Grand Central Station? They're done in secret. You'd convene a grand jury. Grand juries would subpoena various documents and records. You'd have no idea as a subject of that investigation what's happening. And they would get, that is the grand jury through prosecutors, specifically what we need, documentation, financial statements, etc. And depending upon where they lead, then it would show that there's a crime or not. If it is weaponization, boy, are we in a different time.
0: I think one of the difficulties here is because of the perception now, because of what happened with Trump being involved in pressuring the DOJ to go after, for example, the FBI, former FBI Director Comey, going after the AG of New York, Letitia James. This is very easy, right, for Newsom to use politically. Is that kind of how you see it?
1: It's exactly how I see it, because it has to be about trust. We have to trust the process. And historically, the Department of Justice has been so disconnected from the White House, and it seems as though Trump is controlling the DOJ to go after those who he does not like, despises, and who are enemies. And so it might be fair for people to say, you know, is this really about wrongdoing or is it about politics?
0: And the thing about politics is perception is often reality for a lot of people. Joey Jackson, it is a pleasure to have you back.
1: The pleasure
0: again,
1: is mine.
0: Twice in a day. Wow.
1: Aren't I lucky?
0: John Berman, he's also here every day.
2: All right. You know, one of the most certain ways to tell someone is running for president? They write a book. Vice President J.D. Vance just happens to have a new book. Also, Kate Baldwin writing a book. The first ever drone scoreboard. That's right. A scoreboard made of drones. What could possibly go wrong?
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5: It is Election Day in America again. Another major test also of President Trump's endorsement power. Four states and Washington, D.C. are holding primaries today. In Georgia, a big question is who has more sway, Trump or the Republican governor, Brian Kemp. In the GOP Senate primary runoff, a Trump-endorsed congressman is facing off against a former University of Tennessee football coach backed by the governor. The winner is going to be taking on Democratic Senator John Ossoff in what is one of the closest watch races come November. So let's go there. CNN's Rafael Romo is in Georgia for us. What are you hearing there, Rafael?
0: Hey, Kate, good morning. Well, polls open promptly at 7 this morning here in Sandy Springs, Georgia, and across the state. So far, we haven't seen any crowds or lines, but a steady number of people showing up to vote before going to work in spite of the rain. This runoff election, Kate, is generating more interest than usual because in many ways it's a showdown between two very powerful Republicans, President Donald Trump and Georgia Governor Brian Kemp. Neither one of them is on the ballot, but they each have endorsed different candidates for the crucial Senate race on the Republican side, whose winner will run in November against Democratic Senator John Ossoff, the incumbent. Trump endorsed Congressman Collins on Sunday with a post on Truth Social saying that, and here I quote, Mike is strongly supported by the most highly respected MAGA patriots in Georgia and beyond, and many Republicans in the U.S. House and Senate. He is a warrior and winner, Trump said. Meanwhile, Governor Kemp is supporting and has campaigned for Derek Dooley, a former football coach at the University of Tennessee. We spoke with voters here this morning about what they think about this political fight, and this is what they had to say.
1: I mean, Trump has an influence. For me, Kemp's influence is more important, so I feel like he's a little more balanced, and that's, you know, I do believe in, I believe in what's right.
2: Some people see this race as sort of a competition between President Trump and Governor Kemp. Do you see it that way as well?
3: Not totally, no. But I am fond of Rick Jackson and what he stands for and so forth, and that's what was one of my key motivations to coming to vote this morning.
0: That last voter, Kate, was talking about businessman Rick Jackson, a healthcare staffing entrepreneur who has spent $80 million at least of his own money to finance his campaign, according to CNN affiliate WTOC. Trump and Kemp are aligned when it comes to the runoff election for governor on the Republican side, and their choice is not Jackson. They're both endorsing Burt Jones, although Trump endorsed the lieutenant governor last year in August, and Kemp stayed on the sidelines until Monday before making his endorsement official. Kate, now back to you.
5: All right. Primary day once again. Thank you so much, Rafael. Appreciate it. Sarah?
4: All right. Thank you, Kate. Ahead, some artists are terrified AI is going to ruin their livelihood, but not our next guest. We're excited to say that Boy George will be in the house to discuss his new bold venture. And a police pursuit turns into a feathered rescue. The suspects turn out to be 10 very lost babies.
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16: Vice President J.D. Vance out there in the middle of everything. He has been the one doing interviews defending the agreement between the United States and Iran that has been signed digitally, yet no one has seen. He also happens to have a new book out. Now, what can you tell about a politician when he or she writes a new book? They're very possibly running for president. Mm-hmm. With us now, Chief Data Analyst from CNN and also future author Harry Etten, thank you so much for being here.
17: My life story.
16: So he's vice president.
17: Yes.
16: He wants to be president.
17: Yes.
16: In all likelihood.
17: Probably.
16: Let's stipulate that. What do the prediction markets say about how his chances have looked and have they changed?
17: Yeah, how they've looked, how they've changed, become the Republican nominee. They have been tumbling. They have been falling down. What are we talking about? A real closing here since the beginning of the year. Chance to be the 2028 GOP nominee. You know, you go back a few months ago. Look at this. Clear favorite, 50% chance. Marco Rubio way back there at 11. But look at this. The gap, it is closing. It is closing. Yes, Vance is still the nominal favorite, but Marco Rubio right behind him at 28%. So, you know what happened during that period? Obviously, the Iran war happened during that period, and that made J.D. Vance's chances tumble and has made Marco Rubio's chances go right up. It's neck and neck.
16: All right, to win a Republican primary, you need Republican approval. What are we seeing there?
17: Yeah, this is emblematic of what we are seeing in the polling data. Take a look here. Okay, net approval rating among Republicans in January. Look at this. Vance slightly more popular than Marco Rubio, 81-75 points. Look at that, the net approval rating. But now Marco Rubio, at least according to Quinnipiac, is more popular than J.D. Vance's among Republicans. He's up 2 points since January. While J.D. Vance's net approval rating has actually fallen a plus 69 points. Look, this is among Republicans, right? You're going to be popular no matter what. The question is, who is more popular? And at this point, at least if you're looking at Quinnipiac, Marco Rubio's job approval rating among Republicans is higher than J.D. Vance's.
16: How are things looking on the home front for the vice president?
17: Yeah, okay. So you know what I always say? You go to a home state, the people who know you best, that to me oftentimes gives you an idea of their political future. And in this one, take a look here. Now, this is the general electorate, but Vance's net favorability rating in Ohio, you know, you go back to the 2024 election, he was at plus 5 points. Even in Ohio, in J.D. Vance's home state, among the electorate overall, he is underwater among independents. Look at this. He's 27 points underwater. J.D. Vance, not so popular in the Buckeye state.
16: Problems at home. Yes. How about his net approval overall?
17: Yeah, how about his net approval rating overall? You know, there's all this discussion. You know, J.D. Vance writes essentially, you know, the childless cat ladies, right? That yes. was the thing he very much regretted, almost regretted more than anything else. You might say, okay, how's he doing among women, among men? Well, he's underwater with both of them. Among men, he's slightly underwater at minus 2 points. Of course, if you're a Republican, you need to be popular with men if you're going to win a national election. Among women, he is way underwater. He's 26 points underwater. And the gender gap in the Quinnipiac University poll, when you matched him up against other Republicans in the Trump cabinet, the highest, the largest gender gap, it actually belonged to J.D. Vance. He doesn't need to win women if he's going to win in 2020, but he can't be this unpopular among them.
16: And he has to at least win men.
17: Yeah, that's exactly right. This is not going to work.
16: That's a big gender gap there. Harriet, thank you very much.
17: Thank you.
16: We got a lot of news.
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13: So in Texas, at least one person is dead now after their vehicle was swept into a flooded creek near San Antonio. That is after this huge storm system that has just been rolling through. And right now, more than 17 million people remain under a flood watch across Texas, Louisiana, and Mississippi. Today, the real risk of life-threatening flash flooding remains in place. Also today, another big day of matches at the World Cup, including France kicking off its campaign.

0: Spain against Senegal. Meanwhile, in Seattle, the city is debuting a never-before-seen drone scoreboard showing the results of Belgium versus Egypt. Hundreds of drones form this aerial display. It was created by the city's destination marketing organization. Seattle will illuminate the final score of each World Cup match hosted there. And baby ducks on the lam and leading police on a wild chase down the side of a Texas highway. The ducklings seem to have somehow taken a wrong turn and then ended up on an unfinished part of the road. This was west of Houston. An officer rounded him up and moved him to a safer spot. The officers joked, of course, that they let him off with a warning this time. And fresh off the title win, the New York Knicks took over The Tonight Show with Jimmy Fallon, joined by actor, producer, diehard Knicks fan Spike Lee.
1: Please welcome the 2026 NBA World Champions, your New York Knicks!
0: It was just all goodness. They joked, they celebrated, they soaked it all in. It was a full circle moment for the team and their fans.
2: It hasn't sunk in yet. I don't know if it will for a while, but just the opportunity presented itself. We went out there as a team. We found a way to do it. Fighting back all those games, and it was worth it.
0: Championship parade is scheduled for Thursday in New York, and for some kids who want to go, it is bad news. Mayor Mamdani has said that the state standardized testing that is scheduled to take place is going to happen as planned, though some kids are trying to push back and have started petitions asking the city to cancel school and move the tests. John?
3: Good luck with that. All right, this morning, many musicians and artists see AI as a threat to steal their voice, among other things. Not Boy George, the legendary lead singer of the British new wave group Culture Club. He's working with Artists Included, a new company that says it is focused on ethical re-recordings. Their first release is a new recording of Culture Club's Karma Chameleon.

0: So what you just heard there was the original and then the new, I believe. With us now is singer and songwriter Boy George.
1: What?
0: And Robert Earl, the chairman of the board of the new music tech company Artists Included and founder of Planet Hollywood. Thank you both for being with us. And here I was nervous we were going to wear the same thing.
2: No chance.
3: Yeah. None.
1: Here's
2: so,
1: hoping someday.
2: Though. I mean, that in the most sweetest sense.
0: I appreciate it.
2: Like a slow lyric.
1: You don't have to be sweet. The same thing every day, literally.
0: So explain to me what ethical re-recording is and how, and I know this is sort of the nuts and bolts of it, how AI in this case, in a way, is giving back to you.
2: So you have to go in and sing it, right? And you have to... You know, a song like Karma Chameleon, obviously we do it in our live shows, it changes, it becomes more bluesy. It goes on the road and it develops this whole new feel and you're suddenly stretching notes and doing things you wouldn't have done in the studio. So this process took you back to the original recording with all those little insecurities that you had at the time you wrote it and the way you sang things and a very... almost a bit excited and quite white sounding, you know, like, almost like Doris Day.
4: You loved it, by the
2: so
4: way.
2: So going back, you had to go back to that time where you're like, what was I thinking? Yeah. And then sit. And it took a few goes to get myself to sing with it. And then we used demos from before we were signed. Our producer, Steve Levine, is one of those smart people that keeps everything. And so we had my original voice. And then what I can do now, put it together, and you're in this kind of slightly warmer place with it, because you've got the sound of the original, but there's the experience of the now.
4: Okay, so in my household, below the Queen, my mother is British, you are, like, second in command, just so you know. The style, the everything.
2: What have I done to deserve that?
0: King Charles is pissed, by the way, for
4: that. Uh-oh, did I just totally piss off the crown? My bad. But you... Everyone, when we think about AI, most people are really afraid of it because they feel like it's going to steal from them, not enhance or help or give them something. What made you less afraid? Were you initially sort of skeptical and afraid of it?
2: I don't think I've ever been frightened of sort of trying something different. I don't think that's ever been my problem.
4: Point taken.
2: So no, I just feel like, you know, I used to DJ, vinyl came a lot, you know, vinyl was... played out. Yeah. Suddenly it was about CDs, USBs, everything changed. And if you're an artist, you can either just sit around and gripe about how things were not the same as they were, or you go, I'm going with this.
4: Yeah.
2: You know, as a Gemini, I just get on the train.
4: Oh, happy birthday. We're Gemini twins, by the way. June 14th,
1: Robert,
4: right here.
2: Jump the train, pay later.
1: This gets to, I've heard you talk about, both of you talk, have talked previously about this in with the word ethical kind of linked to it. And that gets to what Sarah's talking about, which is the fear is, especially with creatives, that you're eliminating them. That's what AI is going to do rather than help them. How do you answer to those concerns?
5: Sure.
1: And what is this project about in order to address that?
5: We have a few minutes.
1: Exactly.
5: firstly, artist included is about including the artist in the future. To all your questions, there are no fakes here, no deep fakes. Mm. This is... absolutely correct in terms of all the rights. And the fear of the entertainment industry is, are you needed? Can we replace the three of you?
0: No.
5: Well, we have, I don't know about it. Well, I'm a Gemini. So the whole essence of what we've done, and George has spiritually led our company already from the creative side and from being the first to perform. He's wearing three hats today, not one. The whole essence of it is that it's still the talent. If you look back in the recording world, there have been many, many aids that everyone has used.
1: Yeah.
5: Every star that we've all loved, whether it was reverb, whether it was echo chambers, whether it was auto.
1: Yeah.
5: And now this is the next advancement. And what we've done with our AI partners is we've taken him in the studio, he's sung it again, and they've adjusted so that the in-demand voice from 40 years ago, all our voices have changed.
0: And again, and just to get rights in music is a complicated thing, right?
5: Yeah.
0: And different people making different money off of it. The original recording, you don't own anymore,
2: no,
0: correct?
2: No, I never own, because...
0: But this one you do, yes?
2: Yes, I do.
0: So you can get paid if people
2: use this. Yeah, totally does. Yeah. If somebody doesn't own the right to... the thing that goes on continue to make them loads of money, and to, you know, everyone talks about it. And then you see it cropping up in things, and you think, we have no say over that. That's kind
4: it's
2: of...
4: It's got to be hard.
2: You know, and for me, it's quite
5: personal.
2: Fisher
5: is again.
4: Yeah.
2: Because
4: exactly.
2: obviously I had to fight to get that song on the album. The guys, they were trying to do a soul record. And I came along with a spanner and went, let's do some country. And, you know, it was a bone of contention, but it went on to be a massive hit. And here we are talking about it all these years later.
1: It's great to see what artists sign on.
4: This group tumbles for you. I can tell you that much. And you brought
5: you
4: along...
5: from George.
4: Oh, my God.
5: Very nice.
4: This
5: and this
4: beautiful.
5: Is the first of many songs from artists included.
4: Well,
5: names to be revealed to you later.
0: We look forward
1: right
0: to learning.
1: Here,
0: and I'm a Gemini. We look forward to learning much more about all
4: there
0: this.
4: There are many Geminis.
0: We play your
4: here.
0: Music backstage all the time. We really do. Great to see both of you.
4: Thank
0: you
4: for having us.
0: Very
4: I appreciate
0: much.
4: It. Thank you.
0: Much. That's all for CNN News Central.
4: Look at the outfit. Look at this. Just enjoy
1: Gosh,
4: the outfit.
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23: Happening now, President Trump is vowing to publicly release text of the Iran agreement and possibly read it on camera. We've got the new reporting straight ahead. Plus, a routine test mission turns deadly, a B-52 bomber crashing moments after takeoff. This morning, the questions investigators are asking. And supercharged flooding, high water rescues across the Gulf Coast, the dangerous situation, and the latest forecast straight ahead.
24: An UFC attack plot foiled. The late breaking details coming into the Situation Room. What we're learning right now about the alleged plans and the arrests. Plus, independence on the rise in America. The new CNN polling just released. And defending World Cup champions Argentina hit the field today against Algeria. We're counting down to kickoff in Kansas City. Welcome to our viewers here in the United States and around the world. I'm Wolf Blitzer with Pamela Brown, and you're in the Situation Room. Happening now, President Trump gathers with world leaders at the G7 summit in France, and the new U.S. agreement with Iran is dominating the discussions. The president has shared few details about it, and even his Republican allies in Congress are demanding more information. Axios reports that there are doubts even within his administration. CIA Director John Ratcliffe, Defense Secretary Pete Hegseth, and Secretary of State Marco Rubio all reportedly voicing concerns. The next phase will revolve around 60 days of negotiations about Iran's nuclear program. And surprisingly, the president predicts that round will be, quote, easier. Listen to this.
25: It goes to a second stage, which I think will be actually easier. I didn't want to attack them last week, but we had no choice. And we did it twice, actually. We were doing it a third time, and we were able to not have to do that. But we have a deal that's a fair deal. It's a good deal.
24: CNN White House correspondent Elena Trin is on the scene for us in Geneva, Switzerland. A formal signing ceremony for the agreement is scheduled there on Friday. Elena, what are you learning now?
26: Yeah, look, as you mentioned, Wolf, so much of what is taking place here at the G7 is really being dominated by this agreement between the U.S. and Iran and this memorandum of understanding that they said they signed digitally on Sunday. Now, I think a key question, of course, and many of the European leaders who are here on the ground in Switzerland meeting with the president want to know is, why have we not seen the text of this yet? You heard the Vice President J.D. Vance say yesterday that the document is only about 1.5 pages long. From the understanding I'm getting in my conversations with sources, it really is kind of the top lines of one, ensuring that the Strait of Hormuz is reopened, questions of whether or not it would actually be toll-free, as President Trump is continuing to say, making sure it's clear of mines, and then having the U.S. lift the blockade on Iranian ports. But really, all of the thorniest issues on the nuclear program are still to be discussed and fleshed out during the 60-day highly technical negotiation phase, one that, as you mentioned, Wolf, the president argued could be easier than this first part. Now, I should note, in my conversations with people back home, that's not really the indication I'm getting. The indication I'm getting is there's still a lot that needs to be worked out to ensure that this is the type of deal that the president has been wanting from the start, to dismantle Iran's nuclear program and to ensure that their highly enriched uranium in their possession is destroyed. Now, one thing interesting about this, as many people are asking, when can we see this text? The president said that he wants it. He doesn't want to release it until it's in a more formal setting, noting that this ceremony, the signing ceremony, is going to happen here in Switzerland on Friday. But then he also said he would read it word for word moving forward. Listen to what he told reporters today during a bilateral meeting.
25: Not only release it, I'll probably have a press conference and read it to you word by word so that the press covers it accurately, because it's a very important document.
26: So as you heard him there saying, you know, it's a very important document. We'll read it word for word. We'll see. I know many of the leaders that he met with, for example, last night during a working dinner, these were a lot of the questions that came up. So one other thing quickly, Wolf, though, that we are watching today is how Ukraine and Russia, the war between them, has really been thrust back into the conversation. Trump met with Volodymyr Zelensky, the president of Ukraine, earlier today. Trump arguing that he really wants to see Russia make a deal. So we are seeing, you know, some of these other big world events taking place as part of these conversations as well.
24: All right, Elena Trine in Geneva, Switzerland for us. Thank you very, very much, Pamela.
0: And Wolf, this morning at the G7 summit, the president also criticized Israeli Prime Minister Benjamin Netanyahu. The president's worried that the U.S. ally in the war could derail this agreement as well as future talks. Israel and Hezbollah continued fighting in Lebanon yesterday, and Iran has insisted that the current agreement must end fighting on all fronts, including Lebanon. Let's bring in CNN's Jeremy Diamond in Tel Aviv. So, Jeremy, how are the president's comments going over in Israel right now?
1: Well, listen, in Israel, there has been an extraordinary amount of concern and criticism of this emerging emerging deal between the United States and Iran. Concern that it doesn't safeguard Israel's interests, that perhaps it even casts them aside. A lot of that criticism hasn't been directed directly at President Trump, but instead at the Israeli Prime Minister Benjamin Netanyahu for essentially failing to influence the ultimate outcome of this agreement between the United States and Iran, which Netanyahu was not at all involved in. But President Trump's comments are going even further than that. They're quite extraordinary when it comes to not only the relationship with the Israeli prime minister, his concerns about what Israel may do in Lebanon going forward, but also when he basically suggested that Syria, the Syrian government, would do a better job of taking care of Hezbollah in southern Lebanon than Israel would, and effectively that it would do so with fewer civilian casualties than Israel had. That was the implication of President Trump's comments. And the president also suggesting that Israel should be more thankful for what he's accomplished. Listen.
25: Without me, there would be no Israel, because no other president was willing to do what I did. I've had a great relationship with Bibi, but now Bibi has to be more responsible with respect to Lebanon.
1: And now there is a big question about whether or not Israel will be more responsible with respect to Lebanon. There are already those in the Israeli government who are calling for effectively ignoring this agreement as it relates to Lebanon, keeping up Israel's war against Hezbollah. Now, there already has been some crossfire between Israel and Hezbollah in the last 24 hours, not at the pace of what we saw prior to this agreement, but a big question mark going forward. The Israeli prime minister hasn't directly responded to President Trump's comments today. But yesterday, he did try and swat away the criticism of this war and the fact that Israel has not achieved many of its objectives by saying Israel is safer. And he also said that there are cases in which he and President Trump don't see eye to eye, that he is responsible for Israel's security interests and that President Trump is responsible for America's. Pam, Wolf.
0: All right. Jeremy Diamond, thank you so much. Wolf.
24: All right, happening now, a federal law enforcement official tells CNN that multiple people have been arrested and accused of discussing a plot to attack Sunday's UFC fight over at the South Lawn of the White House. Those alleged plans included drones and a gunman. Right now, it's unclear how far the plans had developed. Charges are expected to be unsealed today. CNN's Brian Todd is here in the Situation Room. Brian, what more can you tell us about these arrests?
3: Wolf and Pamela, this is new reporting coming from our colleagues Holmes Liebrand, Kenita Iyer, and Hannah Rabinowitz. This comes from a federal law enforcement official who spoke to CNN. Federal officials have arrested multiple people who they say discussed plots to attack the UFC event at the White House on Sunday, including, as Wolf mentioned, by using drones and a gunman. The official says a law enforcement team, including Secret Service and FBI personnel, uncovered messages discussing the plot between multiple individuals. FBI Director Kash Patel confirmed the arrests in a post on X this morning, Patel saying the alleged plot involved individuals who were outside the National Capital Region, that the FBI and local law enforcement partners became aware of the alleged threat last Wednesday, June 10th, that the alleged attacks were, quote, stopped cold, according to Patel, and that multiple people are in custody. Our source said the group discussed in messages attaching deadly payloads to drones in order to cause panic at the UFC event and to use a gunman to shoot at the crowds. But this is important. It's not clear right now how far this group was in the planning before law enforcement became aware of these messages. Another person familiar with the situation says that charges are expected to be unsealed this morning and that arrests have been made across four federal districts. The FBI has so far declined to provide additional details. We do have a statement from Secret Service Director Sean Curran, who said in this statement posted on X, quote, "The U.S. Secret Service worked closely with the FBI throughout the investigation in the days leading up to this weekend. Our special agents, mission support personnel, and technical security teams worked around the clock to identify those responsible and hold them accountable," end quote. Also, Vice President J.D. Vance spoke about this alleged plot this morning on Fox. Take a listen.
4: This is very, very dark stuff. And unfortunately, we're talking about this a little bit off camera, but this is what happens when people turn the rhetoric up so loud that disagreeing with somebody is a cause for violence. That's the place that we've come to, unfortunately, with too much of our political rhetoric. We got to tell everybody to tone it down. And I hate to say this, but it's true. You see more political violence and violent rhetoric coming from the left than the right these days. Everybody has a role to cut this stuff out.
3: And that assertion that there's more political violence and violent rhetoric coming from the left than the right is at least in some dispute. Fox News reported on the planned attacks. They first reported on the planned attacks. Now, about 100,000 people gathered around the Ellipse for that UFC event on Sunday for this huge viewing party, guys. And as you know, there were about 4,000 people inside the event itself, with about 100,000 people out on the Ellipse. We were out there covering this. Our colleagues Sarah Seidner and Donny O'Sullivan were inside that perimeter during the event. I was outside covering the security. A massive crowd was there. You hate to think of what could have happened had this alleged plot unfolded. It's important to know we don't know, again, we don't know how far they were in actually apparently carrying out this plot or whether it was just being discussed. It's also important to remember that they became aware of this Wednesday, June 10th. That was 3 days before this event, actually 3 days before just the Fan Fest event on Saturday, 4 days before the event on Sunday.
5: And we'll be learning more as they unseal documents
3: in the course
5: of today, right?
3: Correct. Yes, there'll be more information coming from unsealed documents. Apparently, there were several people involved in this, according to Kash Patel, people from outside the National Capital Region. We'll get more details later. Those are going to be important details.
5: We'll see what they say. All right, Brian Todd, excellent reporting. Thank you very much, Pamela.
23: All right, still ahead, a military test flight quickly turns tragic just moments after takeoff.
5: And later, purifying the pool. Washington, D.C.'s reflecting pool has an algae problem despite a recent $14 million renovation. How officials are trying to clear this up. A lot more coming up right here in The Situation Room.
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23: Well, new this morning, military officials are trying to determine why a B-52 bomber crashed just after takeoff from Edwards Air Force Base in California. 8 crew members were killed. Aerial footage shows a large black burn scar with very few pieces of wreckage. This is the deadliest crash involving a B-52 bomber since 1982. So let's bring in CNN's Tom Foreman here in the Situation Room. Just so sad, Tom. How soon will we learn the identities of the victims?
19: We will learn once the Air Force is convinced that they've contacted all the families and that everybody knows. And they weren't all military people on board. There were civilian contractors, including 2 Boeing employees that we know of. And right now, the cause of this whole thing is just a complete mystery. The B-52 has been a workhorse and a powerhouse for the military now for a very long time, since 1955. It is one of the most versatile aircraft out there. And if you've never seen one, it's impossible to imagine how large it is. This plane can fly very high, can drop ordnance, well, very high for this type of plane, it can drop ordnance from 50,000 feet up. It only travels around 650 miles an hour, which isn't terribly fast, but it's very robust. It has been a cornerstone of the nuclear program for many, many years. If you're going to drop nuclear bombs from aircraft, this is one of the key aircraft that would be involved. And it's been involved in virtually every conflict in this country. So to see in this case, it's almost deceptive. You see the big plume of smoke, which is visible for miles and miles across the Mojave out there. But when you see the scar on the land where this crashed, and you hear authorities say it crashed literally on takeoff, it just took off and immediately was down, it looks almost small because there is nothing left. But that is an immense amount of damage. They're actually damaged to the runway as well. And that's one of the reasons why authorities are suggesting figuring out how this happened could be super complex, because there aren't even parts to put together there of any sizable amount. So they have to collect all the data they can and figure out what happened to this aircraft. But again, the B-52, this plane has been flying so long now, it is fully possible that there will be B-52s flying for 100 years in this country's history. That's really quite a record of success with this aircraft. But as you've noted, every now and then there are these disasters, the biggest one being way back in the 1980s. Yeah. But this one is really quite a shock to everyone. And I truly, there's almost no information available other than took off, hit
23: and
19: the ground, and
23: we
19: immediately
23: were looking,
19: went into a fireball.
23: You know, if an engine malfunctioned, there's 8 engines.
19: There are 8 engines on the craft. So it's not like a single engine or even a dual engine plane where you say one goes out, everything's vulnerable. However, it certainly is possible you could have a catastrophic failure of an engine that could in some measure wipe out a wing of the plane, that would cause this to happen. But that is nothing but just technical speculation at this point. We just don't know. We know almost nothing at all, except it was a terrible tragedy that a lot of families, the military wants to make sure they know before we know who was involved.
23: Our hearts go out to those families for sure. Tom Foreman, thank you.
0: And there's more news coming up here in the Situation Room. America's emergency oil stockpile has now tumbled to its lowest level in more than 40 years as the Trump administration tries to soften the financial impact of the war with Iran.
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3: These days, the world is moving faster than ever, but I like to say, not so fast when it comes to a progressive disease like chronic kidney disease. Jardiance is a little pill proven to slow the progression of CKD and reduce the risk of kidney failure, which can lead to dialysis.
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23: Happening now, here is a live look at the market. You see over 51,000. It's just over 52,000 after the U.S. and Iran announced an agreement to reopen the Strait of Hormuz. On Monday, the S&P 500 rose more than 1.5% and the Nasdaq surged more than 13%. That's the best day since March. And here's a live look at oil markets this morning. On Monday, prices settled at their lowest level since March.
0: Also happening now, there is growing concern about the amount of oil left in the U.S. strategic reserve. According to federal data, nearly 9 million barrels were released from the reserve just last week, and that leaves just more than 340 million barrels. That's the lowest level since 1983. Let's go to CNN Business senior reporter David Goldman right now. David, so what happens when U.S. oil reserves fall this low?
7: Yeah, it's an important question because we are getting pretty low. At 340 million barrels doesn't sound like it's not a lot of oil, but look at how much you can actually fill the strategic petroleum reserve with almost twice the amount, 714 million barrels of oil. But we haven't been close to that in quite some time. And under President Biden, we actually had to sell some of that off. And so he started the February of 2022, the beginning of the Russia-Ukraine war, with 580 million barrels. But look what happened. We went down to 347 million barrels of oil at the end of the drawdown that we had, and that was in July of 2023, to save the oil market when we had that massive spike in prices. Now, we did refill that quite a bit, and President Trump started the Iran war with 415 million barrels. But as you mentioned today, this is now where we are and is the lowest since 1983. That was when I was born. That's how low we are today. Now, you can see this line is pointing in the wrong direction. But the big question is, how low do we go? And the plan is to get this down to 245 million barrels. That's the projection if the government sells off as much as it said it would. But there's a problem with that. Even though that sounds like a lot of oil, there's a minimum, right? There's a spigot, basically, at the bottom of these tanks, and you can only get down to 150 million barrels. And that's pretty close, because at the bottom of these tanks, it's sludge. You can't really use the oil, and you need enough pressure to push it through pipeline. So it's very important that we keep that number above 150 million barrels. There's another problem, though. We have not only used up all of that strategic petroleum, but we also have used up commercial inventories around the world. And the total draws on that have been 1.1 billion barrels. And all of this needs to be refilled. So to get to your question, what happens when we get down? One, you can't use any of the oil that you have for emergencies like, you know, hurricanes or any other reason why you might need that oil. The other thing is, this is going to keep a big floor on oil prices. They're going to have to continue to rise throughout the rest of the year, Wolf.
0: All right, we'll watch it with you, David Goldman. Thank you very, very much, Pamela.
23: All right, Wolf, just ahead here in the Situation Room, a, quote, terrible mistake. The new comments from Hillary Clinton about Joe Biden's run for a second White House term. That's next. We'll be right back.
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9: The Backyard Grill at Golden Corral. 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
23: Happening now, a Ukrainian drone hit the Moscow region's largest oil refinery, and this comes only a day after Russia attacked a monastery in Kyiv. And Hillary Clinton offered her take on President Biden's 2024 re-election bid. When asked if it was a good idea for him to seek a second term, she had this to say.
17: He made a terrible mistake for himself, his legacy, and for the country.
23: Harsh words there from Hillary Clinton, and it comes after Kamala Harris and Jill Biden offered their own critiques on the former president's decision as well. And here in Washington, the algae at the reflecting pool is becoming a bigger issue than anticipated, and it comes just days after the newly renovated landmark reopened. The administration claims this algae that was left over is left over from old supply lines and not from the pool itself. Wolf?
0: Also happening now, President Trump is at the G7, where he's been meeting with key Arab allies as well. The U.S. agreement with Iran is certainly at the center of those conversations. New reporting from Axios says there is skepticism even within the Trump administration that Iran will actually make concessions on its nuclear program. Barak Ravid is a CNN Global Affairs analyst and correspondent for Axios. Barak's joining us right now. I want to begin with your reporting on the reaction that you're hearing from the CIA and from U.S. intelligence in general, even from the military community. What more are people saying behind the scenes?
18: Yes, Wolf. So I think that over the last 2 weeks, this agreement with Iran has been discussed internally in the White House by a small group of people that I think roughly can be divided into two camps. On the one side, Vice President Vance and Envoy Steve Witkoff and Jared Kushner, who thought that the U.S. should take this deal, that this is the way to go. And on the other hand, Secretary of State Rubio, Secretary of Defense Hegseth, and CIA Director John Ratcliffe, who were all very skeptical about this deal and about whether the Iranians will actually meet their commitments. And what I heard from three different sources with direct knowledge about this is that during those discussions, CIA Director Ratcliffe said that the intelligence gathered by U.S. intelligence agencies showed that the Iranians have no intention of making the concessions, the nuclear concessions, that the Trump administration wants them to do. When they discussed, when this small group of senior officials discussed the deal, they also discussed the intelligence that showed that what the Iranians are saying between themselves, the Iranian leadership among itself, what it says about the deal and how it sees the deal and what it's in, what their intentions are regarding the deal are pretty different things than what they're saying during the negotiations, both to the mediators and to U.S. negotiators. And I think this is why both Rubio and Ratcliffe expressed quite significant skepticism about this MOU and the chances of it really leading to a final nuclear agreement.
0: Very interesting indeed. Related to all of this, Israel. Where does Israel go from here, Barak? They say there are no plans to leave southern Lebanon, and the attacks on Hezbollah targets in Lebanon, Israeli officials say, will continue. President Trump criticized Israeli Prime Minister Benjamin Netanyahu at the G7 summit. Are we seeing right now a significant shift in the relationship between these two leaders?
18: So I think there's definitely a shift because Benjamin Netanyahu and Donald Trump's national security interest and personal political interest have diverged. They started this war, joined at the hip, and as the war continued, they slowly but surely started moving in opposite directions. And I think this is why we're seeing what we're seeing now. And the Israelis are very concerned about this deal, mainly because of Lebanon. I think, as far as I know from U.S. officials, the Israelis will not have to withdraw from Lebanon, at least not at the moment. But I think their ability to conduct strikes against, not against immediate threats, against immediate threats, and it's obvious, and U.S. officials say, if there's a threat, if Hezbollah is about to launch a missile, then obviously Israel can take action to stop it, or if Hezbollah shoots, Israel can retaliate. But in the last 2 years, what the Israelis did is that they conducted military action against what they call emerging threats, meaning if they know that if Hezbollah is moving missiles from one place to the other, they used to conduct strike. Under the current ceasefire, I'm not sure they'll be able to do it anymore.
0: And it's interesting, earlier today, President Trump surprised a lot of us by suggesting that Syria should get involved in Lebanon and potentially could do a better job dealing with Hezbollah. Would Israel go for that?
18: So I don't think Syria will go for that. I don't get the sense that Syrian President Ahmed Ashara has any appetite for, going into Lebanon with his military. At the same time, I think there's a lot of potential for the Syrians to do more to secure their border in order to prevent arms smuggling from Syria into Lebanon, something that has happened several times over the last year. But I think that when President Trump is talking about, maybe Syria taking action against Hezbollah because the Israelis couldn't do it, I think he's mostly sending here a message about his confidence in Netanyahu, or his lack of confidence in Netanyahu, because what he said also is that Netanyahu acted in Lebanon in a non-responsible way and in a non-proportionate way. And I think what he said today about Syria, I think reflected not only, what he might think would be a good idea going forward, but also what he thinks about what Netanyahu has done until now.
0: important information, Barak Ravid. Thank you very, very much, Pamela.
5: He knows his stuff, as you like to
0: he
5: say,
0: does.
5: Wolf.
0: He's good.
5: All right, coming up here in the Situation Room, California Governor Gavin Newsom says President Trump's Justice Department is going after his wife all because he might run for president. What sources are saying this morning about the probe? We'll be right back.
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10: Happening now, a source tells CNN the Justice Department is investigating California Governor Gavin Newsom's wife, Jennifer Siebel Newsom, over possible tax-related crimes. The Democratic governor is a longtime Trump critic and potential 2028 presidential candidate. He called the move politically motivated.
11: Donald Trump isn't just coming after me because of my mean tweets. He's coming after me because I'm considering running for president. Because he hates that I've consistently called him out over and over again for his lies and deceit.
12: The acting Attorney General Todd Blanche declined to answer reporters' questions about all of this yesterday. Joining us now, CNN senior legal analyst Ellie Honig. He's a former assistant U.S. attorney in the Southern District of New York. Ellie, thanks very much for joining us. What should our viewers know about this probe based on what we've at least learned so far?
13: Well, based on the available information, it appears that Gavin Newsom's narrative that Donald Trump is targeting Gavin Newsom and his family for political reasons is incorrect. Now, yes, DOJ absolutely has a recent history of weaponizing prosecutions to go after Donald Trump's political enemies, but this case does not appear, when you dig in, to meet that threshold. So first of all, the reporting from CNN and elsewhere is that this case did not originate with Donald Trump or even with DOJ leaders in Washington, D.C., did not originate with Pam Bondi when she was AG, did not originate with Todd Blanche, but rather arose organically in the Eastern District of California based on a lead from another case, which is how ordinary cases are made. The second part of it is the reporting is that the probe here is aimed at Newsom's wife and her potential tax or financial entanglements and not at Gavin Newsom himself. So I understand why someone might see the broad picture here and say, ooh, this must be another politicized case. But I think based on what we know now, it does not appear to meet that mold.
10: And our reporting is that this originated, it was prompted by whistleblower reports from last year. What's your read on that? As you noted, our reporting is that this was not coming from political leadership at DOJ.
13: Right. I think that further undermines Gavin Newsom's narrative that he's being singled out and victimized. Whistleblowers are a great source of information for prosecutors. We used to get whistleblower complaints all the time. Now, you don't just take them and automatically run with them. You do your diligence. You do your investigation. You talk to people. You subpoena records, which sounds like is what's happening now. And you determine whether that whistleblower is accurate and can be corroborated. So again, if you just took the names out of it, if you took the Newsom name out of it and told me that there's an investigation of someone, a prominent person for potential tax or financial fraud, and it came out of a whistleblower complaint, I would say, great, they should look into it and they should handle it. And that's the way things ordinarily are at DOJ.
12: Newsom's former chief of staff, Dana Williamson, has faced some legal challenges of her own over the past year or so, and Newsom's office pointed to past comments from her lawyer saying federal investigators offer her leniency in exchange for information about the governor, but that she had nothing to share. What should we read, if anything, from that?

0: Yeah, this is how good prosecutors go about doing their investigations. So Newsom's former chief of staff was investigated and ultimately prosecuted for crimes unrelated to Gavin Newsom at all. However, in the course of that, if you were investigating as a prosecutor anyone who was a chief of staff to anyone, whether a chief of staff to a corporate leader, a CEO, a senator, a governor, a president, you would naturally ask them, well, was the principal at all involved in this? Did the principal know anything about this? And in this case, it sounds like that question was asked of the former chief of staff, and she said no, Gavin Newsom was not involved. And so they went on with their business, both sides. So there's nothing nefarious about prosecutors asking the former chief of staff whether Newsom was involved, and it appears her answer was no, and it appears no charges were brought against Gavin Newsom in that scheme as a result.
1: Yeah. And of course, there's the legal aspect here, the political aspect, as you noted, Ellie, the way that Governor Newsom is framing this right now. We still have a lot to learn about this probe, but it is certainly not the first time that a political foe of President Trump's has faced a Justice Department investigation. Governor Newsom is really seizing on that. Again, tell us more about how this is potentially different.
0: Well, this is the problem when you're a Justice Department, as the current one is, that has been overtly politicized. For example, in the cases against Letitia James, against Jim Comey, against Lisa Cook, against Jerome Powell, against Senator Mark Kelly and Alyssa Slotkin. When you do this time and again, people are going to be rightly suspicious when you have another case that may appear to fit the pattern. But again, there's no evidence. In fact, the reporting is to the contrary. This one simply did not originate from the White House, did not originate from Bondi or Blanch or any of the other political appointees at DOJ. So yes, DOJ has that long record. Yes, they own it. And yes, it's a shame on DOJ, but that doesn't mean that every case falls into that mold.
2: Ellie Honig, as usual, thank you very, very much. We always appreciate you.
0: Thanks, guys.
1: Thank you, Ellie. And here's what's coming up all new at the top of the hour. Attack plot uncovered. Several people have been arrested after federal officials say they were discussing an attack on the UFC event at the White House. We have new details just ahead. Plus, left, right, or somewhere in the middle, new CNN numbers reveal the highest level of partisan independence among U.S. voters in more than a decade. And deadly floods rip through parts of Texas, and a tropical system threatens to dump more rain. That's all new next hour.
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2: Cape Verde shocked Spain in a truly stunning World Cup debut. Fans from the tiny African nation all the way in Atlanta celebrating holding the heavily favored European powerhouse scoreless.
1: CNN Sports anchor Coy Wire joins us now. Coy, what a match.
23: Yes, this is what the World Cup is all about. Now, when FIFA expanded this tournament from 32 to 48 teams, some wondered if we'd get too many mismatches. Well, this answers that debate. Spain came in one of the favorites to win it all. Cape Verde coming in, making its World Cup debut, and somehow they left with the same number of goals. This wasn't just a draw. This was a tiny island nation of about 500,000 people standing toe-to-toe with a soccer superpower refusing to blink. Cape Verde shocking Spain, holding the European champs scoreless in their first ever World Cup match. The hero, 40-year-old goalkeeper Vojinha, like a bouncer at the world's most exclusive club. He spent 90 minutes looking Spain in the eye and saying, "Not today." 7 saves. There were countless heart palpitations for Spanish fans after earning FIFA's Man of the Match award. Vojinha revealed the wish that he wished his mom could have been there to see it. Listen.
24: It's my mom. She didn't manage to be here because of the visa, because of the money you have to pay for the visa. We didn't manage on time, and I would like she to be here, but I'm very happy also, and I'm very happy for all the Cavarian people.
23: He went from having about 50,000 Instagram followers before that match to now more than 7 million. Incredible stuff. Today, we have 3 global icons, some of the sport's biggest stars, making their 2026 World Cup debuts. Messi and the defending champs, Argentina, taking on Algeria. Mbappe and France taking on Senegal. And Erling Haaland leading Norway in their first World Cup in nearly 30 years. They'll face Iraq. Norway not messing around. They flew in nearly 700 pounds of their own fish, Wolf and Pamela, more than 250 pounds of cheese, and 6,000 oranges. All right, finally, every World Cup finds an unlikely hero, right? This year's might just be a duck. Meet Merlin, the feathered football fanatic who's waddled his way into the hearts of Mexico fans. It's like the team's unofficial mascot now, posing for photos, drawing huge crowds. Mexico's 1-0 in this tournament with Merlin by their side. Sports fans are superstitious, so be prepared to see a lot of Merlin. Despite all the pressure, he does not quack. They hope their team can continue to do the same. All right, just when Wimbledon couldn't possibly get any more stars studded, just in, Serena and Venus Williams are teaming up for doubles. Somewhere ticket resale websites just did a happy dance. Serena is 44. Venus turns 46 tomorrow. Two of the most influential athletes in sports history, reuniting a decade after they last won together at Wimbledon. It's less than 2 weeks away. Serena, of course, picked up a doubles win at Queen's Club in London last week, Wolf and Pamela, and scheduled to play again today at the Berlin Open. Some things just go together. Peanut butter, jelly, Batman and Robin, and Venus and Serena at Wimbledon.
1: Amazing.
23: It works.
1: Still going strong on the tennis court in their 40s. I love that.
2: I hope they come to Washington for the big tennis tournament at the end of July as well. I'll be there, and I'll be watching all of the tennis, but I'd love to see them especially.
1: And hopefully Merlin the Duck comes too.
2: Maybe.
1: All right, Coy Wire, always great to see you.
2: And the next hour of the Situation Room starts right now.
1: Happening now, President Trump promising to publicly release the details of his agreement with Iran as he meets with world leaders at the G7.
2: And thwarted attack, the foiled plans to allegedly attack the UFC fight on the south lawn of the White House. We have new details just coming in. Welcome to our viewers here in the United States and around the world. I'm Wolf Blitzer with Pamela Brown, and you're in the Situation Room. Happening now, President Trump and world leaders are just about halfway through their second day of the G7 summit, and much of the focus certainly is on the new U.S. agreement with Iran. The president says he will share details probably in a couple of days, and even his Republican allies, though, in the meantime, his allies in Congress are demanding more information.
1: Axios is reporting that there are doubts even within the Trump administration. CIA Director John Ratcliffe, Defense Secretary Pete Hegseth, and Secretary of State Marco Rubio all reportedly voicing concerns. The next phase will revolve around 60 days of negotiations over Iran's nuclear program. And surprisingly, the president predicts that round will be easier. Let's listen.
0: They will not develop, purchase, buy, or any other thing. They're not going to acquire a nuclear weapon. If they do, all hell will rain down on them. And they're not going to do that, you know.
2: And new this morning, U.S. intelligence has assessed that Iran will be able to weaponize the Strait of Hormuz at will from now on. That according to three sources. CNN senior national security reporter Zachary Cohn is here with us. He's been working on this story. Take us through what you're learning.
3: Yeah, Wolf, these recent U.S. intel reports really do underscore the lasting impact of President Trump's decision to launch this war without fully accounting for Iran's willingness to shut down the Strait of Hormuz. Obviously, that happened days into the conflict after the U.S. and Israel started these combat operations. But we're told that now going forward, now that they've proven they can do it, now that it's had such a significant impact on their ability to counter the U.S.-Israeli strikes, that they can effectively shut it down on and off at will going forward, and that they're really emboldened to potentially look at using this lever in the future as well. And so that's something that would the U.S. intelligence community believes would happen regardless of whatever framework agreement is ultimately signed once we see that text. Obviously, President Trump has really emphasized that the primary objective of this temporary MOU is to reopen the Strait of Hormuz. But even if Iran agrees to do that, to allow ships to flow back through the Strait of Hormuz at a relatively normal clip, that the intelligence community believes that they now believe they have a new weapon ability to impact the global economy in a really devastating way, and one that they could look to exploit going forward.
2: And are there options now that it's being discussed in the U.S. military and intelligence community about what the U.S. would do if Iran were to try to do that, close, shut down the Strait of Hormuz?
3: Yeah, well, I'm told that basically since this war started and since the Strait of Hormuz was initially closed, that the U.S. intelligence community was really scrambling to try to understand when Iran would try to do this again in the future. And that's something that's based on the initial assumption that Iran, because it would, this move would hurt Iran as bad, if not worse, then it would hurt the world, that Iran would never go this far. But obviously, that the fact that they did really did change the entire calculation, and that's something the intelligence community is working very hard to really get their arms around, even as these negotiations are ongoing.
2: We'll see what happens. Ari, thanks very much. Excellent reporting, Zach Cohn. Appreciate it, Pam.
1: All right. And for more, let's bring in Republican Congressman Carlos Jimenez of Florida. He serves on the House Armed Services and Homeland Security Committees. Nice to have you back on the show, Congressman. So first off, what is your reaction to this new reporting from CNN on Iran's potential lasting power over the Strait of Hormuz?
4: Well, look, Iran would have figured out eventually that they had that ability to close the straits for a while. But also, you know, the countermeasure to them closing the straits would be for another naval blockade to stop any shipments of Iranian oil going anywhere. And so if they do that, then we need to reestablish the naval blockade. And also they have an Achilles heel. The Achilles heel is Kars Island, which is out there, can be destroyed at any time by not only the United States, but also the Arab countries. And so, you know, this is going back to Cold War diplomacy, which is mutually assured destruction. Mm-hmm. I would have rather have seen us demonstrate that we can open the straits regardless of what Iran does, and kept the pressure going and before we settle on these negotiations. But we have a deal. I don't know what the deal says. And so we're anxiously waiting to see what are the details of that deal and what are the safeguards to that deal and the verification process for that deal.
1: Why do you think the administration didn't use the military might it has to show Iran that it can reopen the strait in the way that you said you would like to have seen?
4: I think that it would have taken some time to do that. I thought we were on our way. I mean, we were... the president said that, you know, a number of ships were able to make it through the straits, escorted by American warships, et cetera. And we needed to degrade more of their capability to hit those ships in the strait. And I think we could have done that. It's just a matter of time. And so I think the president wanted to get this over with as quickly as he could. Look, there are two issues that we have to make sure are in this deal. Number one, Iran never, ever... has the ability to acquire a nuclear weapon. That's foremost in my mind. Second is that Iran will never, close the Straits of Hormuz. The Strait of Hormuz need to be open to commerce without any tolls. Those are the top two things that we have to get out of this deal. And then a verification process. And we also have to keep basically our hands around their throat, economically, so that any time that they stray from that deal, that we can tighten economic sanctions, maybe reimpose a blockade. But the Iran has to understand that we have the will to do that. And we have to demonstrate that we have the will to do that. And then hopefully they will act accordingly. I don't trust them at all. The only way to deal with Iran is through the use of strength and force to force them into compliance. Let's see what this deal says about that.
1: So you don't trust them at all. The Trump administration has emphasized how the U.S. military has degraded Iran's capabilities, its arsenal with its Navy and missiles and drones and so forth. But CNN is still reporting in the latest reporting from Zach that Iran still retains a significant portion of its weapons stockpile, including missiles, drones, and missile launchers. Given what you just laid out there, you say you don't trust them. Does that worry you?
4: Yeah, it worries me. I think we should have just finished the job. I think we were 75% of the way there, and we should have just destroyed it all. I think some of their missiles and stuff lie underground. They may not be able to get to them for a while because probably the entrances have been blown up. But, yeah, I would have wished that we could have gone a little bit further to degrade their military, capability. I don't have all the intelligence that the president does. I know the president would rather use diplomacy than war. And he's always been, giving second chances, et cetera, to get have diplomacy at least work. I want to make sure that diplomacy did work. And so that's all will come out when the details of this deal come out. Again, for me, it's verification, very strict verification guidelines, and the fact that Iran will not now and will not in the future have a nuclear weapon, and that there will be free flow of commerce through the Straits of Hormuz. That, to me, is a must-have in this deal.
1: It's interesting because President Trump just said that he believes this next phase, a 60-day negotiation, will be easier. Do you share that confidence?
4: No, I do not. I think that once you take your boot off their neck, that they feel strengthened, and the Iranians are really good negotiators for their own position. And as we ease up on some of the leverage that we do have, I think they'll feel emboldened, and I frankly think they'll move the goalpost. I've seen this too many times. There's 47 years of these guys, and so, you know, it's the same movie. I've seen this movie over and over again, and so more than I've seen, you know, The Wizard of Oz, okay? Mm-hmm. And so, you know, I don't share that same confidence that he has. Maybe he has some information that I don't. And I want to be proven wrong. I want to be proven wrong. Mm-hmm. But, you know, I'll be lying to you if I said, I think everything's going to be great. I've just seen this stuff happen way too many times with this regime. And so, you know, the proof will be in the pudding, and then the proof will be with the final results. Mm-hmm. So let's see what happens in 60 days. We always have the option of going back to a show of strength. But I hope that and I expect that none of our capabilities will be diminished during the 60 days, that we keep our forces there, and that we can turn on the spigot anytime we want.
1: There is also the added layer of whether Iran will get anything in return in terms of cash, right? President Trump pushed back on reports that his administration is considering a $300 billion fund for Iran as part of an agreement to end the war. Here's what Vice President Vance said yesterday. Let's listen.
5: The Iranians are saying that they're going to have access to a $300 billion reconstruction fund. True or false?
6: Well, Ed, that's the sort of thing they could have access to, funded by the Gulf Coast Coalition, so long as they honor their end of the obligation. We absolutely are open to the Gulf Coast countries investing in the reconstruction of Iran, but only if Iran ends their nuclear program, ends their enriched stockpile of material, and is really open to an inspections and enforcement regime that gives the American people confidence right. They're never going to have a nuclear weapon.
1: There's also the question of Iran's frozen assets, which Vance seemed to leave open to releasing in interviews yesterday. I wonder what you think of that. Are you comfortable with Iran having access to any monetary reward as we look ahead to a potential deal?
4: I mean, with you know, as long as they exhibit good behavior and then we can verify that good behavior, to me, it's the verification process. I mean, you know, to make sure that they are actually complying with the terms of the deal. Then, you know, you reward good behavior and you punish bad behavior. And that's what we need to do. And so if Iran says, hey, it's better for us as a country, even better for us as a regime, okay, to guarantee our existence, which is really the number one goal of that regime is to, you know, stay alive. It's better for us to act well, and we'll now start receiving this money. And then as long as we start investing that in improving the condition of the Iranian people, then I guess that's something that we can work with. But again, you know, they have demonstrated time and time again that they're not trustworthy. And so that's why the verification process, how are we going to make sure that they are actually complying with the deal? How are we going to make sure that they're not building, you know, new ballistic missiles? How are we going to make sure they're not, you know, enriching uranium in one way or another, or obtaining uranium, enriched uranium in one way or the other? The verification process to me is going to be key to this mm-hmm. whole deal. And it has to be very strong, and it can't be one, hey, we're coming in a month. No, no, it's not that. No, no, we're there in 2 hours, okay? And we want to be here in 2 hours, and we're going to inspect that. We're hearing there's, you know, the rumblings or something going on there. And that's got to be the verification process we have, not some kind of advance warning that allows them to hide whatever it is they're doing. Again, they've proven to be untrustworthy. So in this case, unlike Reagan said, trust but verify, I say don't trust and really verify, because these guys are about the worst of the worst.
1: Congressman Carlos Jimenez, thank you so much for coming on and sharing your perspective. We appreciate it.
4: Thank you.
1: Wolf?
2: Very good interview. Thank you. And still ahead, armed drones and gunmen. We're getting new details on the foiled plans to try to attack the UFC fight on the south lawn of the White House.
1: And treacherous flash floods sweeping the South, the millions of people at risk today. Stay with us. You're in the Situation Room, and we'll be right back.
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2: Happening now. A federal law enforcement official tells CNN that multiple people have been arrested. They're accused of discussing plans to attack Sunday's UFC event on the South Lawn of the White House. Right now, it's unclear how far those plans had actually developed. Charges are expected to be unsealed later today. This morning, the Vice President, J.D. Vance, spoke about the alleged plot on Fox. Listen.
6: This is a very, very dark stuff. And unfortunately, we're talking about this a little bit off camera, but this is what happens when people turn the rhetoric up so loud that disagreeing with somebody is a cause for violence. That's the place that we've come to, unfortunately, with too much of our political rhetoric. We got to tell everybody to tone it down. And I hate to say this, but it's true. You see more political violence and violent rhetoric coming from the left than the right these days. Everybody has a role to cut this stuff out.
2: All right, let's bring in CNN's senior law enforcement analyst, the former FBI deputy director, Andrew McCabe. Andrew, what do you expect that we will all learn once these charges are unsealed today?
0: Yeah, well, if we'll learn a lot, hopefully, when the charges get unsealed. Typically, we get the affidavits that were filed and presented to the judge and then filed, of course, in pursuit of the arrest warrants. And it's in those affidavits that the FBI agents and other law enforcement agents lay out exactly the facts that led them to the probable cause determination that led to these arrests. So what we'll be looking for are things like what these folks actually had, as opposed to what they talked about. So in every one of these plots, well, if I can tell you that the FBI looks at a potential plotter in terms of two factors, intent and capability. Once you have access to things like the signal chats we've heard about, you know that their intent was very clear here. The question that remains is whether they had the capability to carry out an attack along the lines of the one that they allegedly discussed.
2: The official we spoke to said the U.S. Secret Service and the FBI uncovered messages between multiple people discussing these plans. Explain how these conversations can land on law enforcement's radar.
0: Sure. So there are many ways that these sorts of discussions can come to law enforcement's attention. In this case, according to reporting, one of the prime suspects was the subject of a report from his parents to local police. They were concerned about his weapons purchases and the fact that he'd been in contact with many people online. And I think it was that initial tip that likely led to some of this investigation. That tip came in on June 10th. So, you know, again, those sorts of communications are very valuable to investigators because they show you the intent of the people involved. And they also identify more people that may have been involved in this conspiracy. And that seems to be how we get to the number of 20 or 23 people that the government says they have connected to this plot.
2: And it's interesting, Andrew, because we're told there were arrests across four federal districts. What type of coordination is needed in a case like this across multiple states, for example, to track and eventually thwart a potential attack?
0: It's a complicated and high-risk operation. You want to collect as much evidence as you can, so you have to let the plot develop to a certain extent, but you cannot let it get out of control. You can't let this happen. In this case, where you had agents and agencies in multiple states working, that coordination is challenging, but I will say they're very, very good at it because we've literally been doing this across decades now in the post 9/11 period, particularly with the help of the FBI's joint terrorism task forces, which are all over the country. So that kind of coordination, although it requires a lot of effort, law enforcement is particularly good at it. It also requires coordination among these offenders. So you have people allegedly participating in this plot across different states. The question is, were they really plotting? Was this something that was going to happen? Or was this kind of the ideation, the kind of puffing of people who say crazy things online? But we'll learn more about that when the charges get unsealed.
2: Andrew McCabe helping us understand what's going on. Thank you very, very much, Pamela.
1: All right, Wolf, coming up here in the Situation Room, brand new polling on how Americans are leaning politically as voters head to the polls in crucial primaries that will test the power of the president's endorsement. We'll be right back.
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21: Why'd I go to the doctor? When my heart kept skipping a beat, I didn't think much of it. But my girls made me get checked out, and it made such a difference. Turns out, I have AFib, which increases the risk of stroke about 5 times.
22: Symptoms like irregular heartbeat, heart racing, chest pain, shortness of breath, fatigue, or lightheadedness can come and go. But if it's AFib, the risk of stroke remains. If you notice one or more of these symptoms, contact a doctor.
21: I'm so glad I did. And my girls are too.
22: This is no time to wait.
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1: Well, new this morning, a CNN poll shows barely half of Americans consider themselves to be Democrats or Republicans. In fact, 47% say they're independent. That's the highest percentage that CNN polling has found in more than a decade. And it comes as voters in 4 states and the District of Columbia head to the polls for key primary elections and runoffs. So let's bring in our chief national affairs correspondent, Jeff Zeleny, here in the Situation Room. What is driving this independent growth spurt, Jeff?
37: Well, Pamela, a lot of it is just dissatisfaction with both political parties. And younger voters just are not aligned with the Democratic Party or the Republican Party like their parents or grandparents might have been. But it is a fascinating new look, really for the first time in more than a decade. 47% of the population is not identifying as Republican or Democrat. And that's a big change from the first time that the president was elected. But when you also look at the 2024 election, when President Trump was elected, that number has changed significantly since there as well. Identifying as Republicans, 34% then, now only 28%. So Republicans are definitely feeling the brunt of this bad brand, if you will. But overall, younger voters simply are not identifying with either party. So this could have major implications for politics going forward here. So a really interesting look at one of the biggest changes of politics in our time.
1: Yeah. So does it create more of an opening for an independent candidate to run?
37: I mean, you would think so. But look, both parties are so entrenched, it's unclear clear when that will happen. But I do bet in our lifetimes, hopefully in our coverage lifetimes, we will see a third party or an independent candidate. But if you look at those numbers right there, there's still more. It's pretty evenly split when you press voters, like which way do you actually lean, Democrats and Republicans. But that 25% that don't line either direction, that means that those voters are up for grabs. But overall, there's just a dissatisfaction with the branding of both political parties.
1: Yeah, and this all comes as voters are voting today for key races and runoffs today, right? You have Georgia, the two key runoffs for the GOP, Senate and governor's races. What are you keeping a close eye on?
37: I think Georgia is the most interesting races that we're watching today. There's a runoff race in the Senate contest there. Democratic Senator John Ossoff, he's the only Democratic senator who is effectively from a state that Trump won, a red state. So he's going to find out who his Republican primary opponent is going to be, or his general election opponent is going to be. President Trump weighed in on this. He endorsed Mike Collins, who's a member of Congress. He's running against a former football coach, Derek Dooley, there. So we're keeping an eye on that, as well as the governor's race in Georgia. That is something that is also very interesting. Rick Jackson is a billionaire businessman. He has spent about $100 million in this race. He's running against the lieutenant governor, Burt Jones. Trump is endorsed there as well. So we're going to find out tonight, again, is the power of Trump's endorsement in these southern states, is that going to hold up? But we also talked to some voters this morning outside a polling place, and they had this on their minds. Let's listen.
0: I mean, Trump has an influence. For me, Kemp's influence is more important, so I feel like he's a little more balanced, and that's that. You know, I do believe in I believe in what's right.
2: I am fond of Rick Jackson and what he stands for, and so forth, and that's what was one of my key motivations to coming to vote this morning.
3: So you want an outsider?
2: To a degree, if that's what you say, yeah. You know, rather than the same old, same old.
6: Well, I support Governor Kemp, and I support the conservative agenda, and that's why I wanted to vote.
37: So they're talking about the governor's race there, of course. There's a very competitive race to replace Brian Kemp. On the Democratic side, the former mayor of Atlanta, Keisha Lance Bottoms, won her primary outright earlier, so she will face one of these two Republican challenges. So one more primary election day in America.
1: And we also have key races in Oklahoma and D.C., right?
37: We do. In Oklahoma, we'll see who is going to run in the Senate race there to replace Senator Mark Wayne Mullen, who, of course, became the chair of the Homeland Security Department. And right here in Washington, a very important mayor's race as well. For the first time in 12 years, voters are selecting a new mayor. The mayor, Muriel Bowser, has decided to not run for re-election. So a very competitive race on that side as well. Of course, that has big implications because President Trump is keeping a close eye on D.C., as we well know here. So it's also the first time that ranked choice voting is used. So most likely the outcome will not be decided tonight.
1: All right, Jeff Zeleny, thank you so much as always.
37: You bet.
1: Wolf?
7: And just ahead, the investigation underway after the deadliest crash involving a B-52 bomber in decades.
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7: Happening now, military investigators are trying to figure out how a military bomber crashed just after takeoff. All 8 people on board died. Here you can see a large plume of smoke on the tarmac at Edwards Air Force Base in California. Military officials say the B-52 bomber was conducting a routine test mission. Plus, a volcanic eruption in Hawaii combined with a small tornado to form what some are calling, and you guessed it, Volnado. The spectacle can happen when the intense heat near the lava collides with cooler air to create a fiery twister.
1: And happening now, Ukrainian President Volodymyr Zelensky says he had a good meeting with President Trump at the G7 summit. Zelensky says the president was positive about Ukraine's request for more Patriot air defense missiles in its war with Russia. President Trump also described the meeting as very good and called on Russia to make peace with the country it invaded.
31: We had a very good meeting. Look, Russia should make a deal. Russia's lost tremendous amounts of people, and so has Ukraine.
1: And today, Zelensky also said Ukrainian missiles hit an oil refinery right near Moscow, more than 300 miles away. Zelensky says this was the longest range strike from the front lines. And as the war drags on with continued ferocity, CNN's Nick Payton Walsh has the latest.
32: Russia's savagery against Ukraine always seems to find new depths to sink to. One of Ukraine's oldest churches, the Kiev-Pechersk Lavra, founded nearly 1,000 years ago, rocketed. Almost certainly the target here. It sits quiet and alone on Kiev's woody riverbank. Ukraine's plight getting less attention during the U.S. war with Iran, but raging still. Nightly attacks across Ukraine, as fierce as Moscow can manage, but not massively more effective. Instead, becoming more grotesque against the people and culture their invasion falsely claimed it wanted to save.
0: And we go now to G7 meeting. First topic you see, what is the priority? The priority is air defense.
32: Russian officials have claimed U.S. President Donald Trump told Russian President Vladimir Putin during a congratulatory 80th birthday call, in which Putin called him such a bright, remarkable person, that he will pressure Ukraine and Europe at the G7 to agree to Russian terms for a deal. But European officials see Russian desperation and weakness amid their outrage at these strikes and an opening as Russia stalls on the front line. Ukraine's deep strikes into Russia, like those we witness here, have caused huge damage and embarrassment. Some Kremlin allies have suggested Putin may now realize the war is going badly, or at least slowly, with a Western estimate of 500,000 Russian dead. Even Putin, whose hometown was hit in early June by drones during a key meeting, briefly admitted to economic damage last week.
2: As for the economy, yes, we suffer some damage, but everything is recovering quickly. They will not be able to create serious problems for us, but keeping in mind what they are doing, we should retaliate appropriately.
32: And so the strikes across Ukraine keep coming, even as Ukraine's defenses improve against drones, but struggle with the ballistic missiles Moscow is throwing at them to make the desperate point it is not losing. Nick Payton-Walsh, CNN, London.
7: Also new this morning, the former Vice President Kamala Harris is criticizing President Trump and the Iran war. She appeared with the former California governor, Arnold Schwarzenegger, at the Austrian World Summit in Vienna, moderated by CNN's Alex Michelson. Listen to this.
3: But to be clear, if you were president, you'd never start this war.
6: Absolutely not. And absolutely not. Let's be clear about this. Whatever is being negotiated, this president is going to declare victory and will end up where we were after the JCPOA and call that a victory. This is a war the American people did not want. This is a war of choice. This is a president who has proven himself to be entirely self-indulgent. And we will see what happens in the coming hours and days in terms of the negotiation and really, it's a concept of an agreement.
7: Also new this morning, U.S. intelligence has assessed that Iran will be able to weaponize the Strait of Hormuz at will from now on. That according to three sources. When asked about it, a senior administration official said Iran won't be able to enjoy any benefits from an agreement with the U.S. unless the strait remains open. Joining us now is Leon Panetta. He was the director of the CIA and the Secretary of Defense under President Obama. What's your reaction, Mr. Secretary, to this latest assessment?
9: I think the intelligence assessment is right on, that there is a danger that Iran can weaponize the Straits of Hormuz. And if, in fact, they have total control over what happens in the straits. And that appears to be the case, although we'll have to look at the terms of the agreement. But if Iran has total control over the straits, then they'll be able to use that as leverage. They'll be able to use that as a club. They'll be able to expand their influence because they're going to have to be cutting separate deals with every Arab country. In order for them to get their oil, they'll be cutting separate deals with world countries as well. And they'll have a club that can be used again and again in order to get back at the United States. So it is a dangerous weapon, and it's something we're going to have to watch very closely because it could mean that within a few months, we could very well be back at war if that's the case.
7: Interesting. About this tentative Iran agreement, Mr. Secretary, President Trump now says he will release details to Congress and even floated the idea of reciting the document publicly before the news media. How important is transparency in all of this right now?
9: Well, I think it's very important because like everything else about this war, both sides will be claiming victory as a result of the agreement. I think it's important for us to look at the terms of the agreement, both what is said and what is not said, because that'll tell us a lot about whether or not there's a price here for what has been agreed to. We know the straits will be open. We know the blockade will be lifted. We know we have a 60-day ceasefire. But the question is going to be at what price? And if Iran can weaponize the straits, if Israel is not in with regards to the ceasefire, and if we have 60 days of negotiation that don't produce a conclusion on the nuclear issue, then we could be back in trouble.
7: Yeah, good point. President Trump says the next round of talks with Iran, he says,

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2: With funding their proxies, all of that is going to have to be discussed. But at the same time, I think what I'm concerned about is that the United States has given up some of its leverage with regards to getting this deal. And the primary gift that they've gotten, that Iran has gotten, is control of the Straits of Hormuz. And that, I think, puts us at a little bit of a disadvantage, because the only way we can counter that is with military action. And that, as we've seen, is not an easy decision to make, particularly by this president.
3: Yeah, good point. You're the former CIA director. I want to shift quickly to the confirmation of Jay Clayton to become the director of national intelligence. Hearings are expected to happen as early as tomorrow. I know you've been critical of the choice of Bill Pulte to be the acting director of the DNI, acting director, saying he has no place in the intelligence community given his lack of experience in intelligence or military matters or national security. What's your assessment of the choice of Jay Clayton?
2: Well, without question, it's an improvement over his initial nomination, which was somebody who had absolutely no experience whatsoever in intelligence. In the very least, Jay Clayton has been dealing with some intelligence issues because of the position he held as U.S. attorney in that particular district. But I'm going to keep an open mind here. I think we have to listen to the hearings. We've got to see what's happened. I do rely a great deal on the feelings of some of the members of the Intelligence Committee that have indicated that he is a good pick by the president. But like everything else in this administration, I'm going to wait to see myself.
3: We'll watch those hearings closely together with you. I quickly also want to ask you about the case of David Rush. He's the former CIA senior official who's accused of lying about his education and his military background, as well as being found with $40 million in gold bars in his home. If these allegations prove to be true, how could all of this have been missed by the agency you once headed, the CIA?
2: Well, it's a serious problem, Wolf, because it means that whatever kind of process they went through to look at his application to determine whether or not he was a good security risk and to determine whether or not he really had a military background, the CIA process failed with regards to this individual. And you have to ask the question, why was that the case? Why did that happen? So I think the CIA is going to have to do a very intensive investigation here to determine exactly what went wrong, because the last thing you need in the CIA is somebody who's going to violate the responsibility and violate the duty that intelligence officers have to protecting the country, not stealing from the country.
3: Yeah, good point. They got to learn the lessons, the blunders that occurred, to make sure they never happen again. Leon Panetta, thanks so much for joining us.
2: Good to be with you, Wolf.
3: Pamela.
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13: And this just in, the Vice President J.D. Vance responded to new reporting about the Trump administration's efforts to grapple with mounting pressure to release the Epstein files last summer. The New York Times recently detailed a July 2025 Situation Room meeting at the White House in which Vance reportedly emphasized how problematic the controversy was for the White House at that time. According to the Times, Vance reportedly suggested former Fox News host Tucker Carlson should interview Jeffrey Epstein associate Ghislaine Maxwell to clear President Trump's name. Here's what Vance just said on ABC's The View.
14: There are things that are true, things that are false, and things that are totally missing context. Well, here's what I'll say. So, number one, I am frankly, kind of a conspiracy theory on the Epstein stuff. And that story says that that's one of the things that's true, is that some people called me a conspiracy theory on the Epstein stuff.
15: Chief of Staff, Susie Wiles, called you a conspiracy
14: theory. And I love Susie, but absolutely, she thinks I'm a conspiracy theorist on the Epstein stuff, because I think that it's crazy that you had this guy who was clearly a sex predator who was hanging out with a lot of very wealthy and powerful people. Like, that really bothered me. I don't know what's there, of course. Nobody knows exactly what happened unless you were there, but that really bothered me. And I wanted to have full transparency.
13: Vance went on to discuss President Trump's falling out with Epstein and defend the administration's handling of the files.
16: All right, happening now, major threat. A brand new tropical storm watch has just been issued for parts of Texas and Louisiana and could supercharge flooding along the Gulf Coast.
13: Let's go live right now to CNN meteorologist Derek Van Dam. He's over at the CNN Weather Center. He's got the latest information. What are the major, where are the major threats the most right now?
17: Well, here it is, Pamela and Wolf, the first forecast cone and first tropical advisories of the season. Right now, tropical storm watches issued from Sargent, Texas to Morgan City, Louisiana, with the potential of this disturbance, which is issued as a potential tropical cyclone, to potentially come into an actual tropical storm as we head into this evening and early into the day on Wednesday. You can see the circulation pattern in southern portions of Texas. Now, this will hug the coastline, but it is expected to move into the open waters of the Gulf, and that could help supercharge this. It's going to really wring out a lot of the available moisture in the atmosphere thanks to that stalled out front. The bottom line here is that this, regardless of if it becomes our first named storm of the year, it will produce copious amounts of rainfall that will bring a flash flood threat to much of the southern coastline into the Gulf, anywhere from the southwestern Louisiana coastline into the upper Texas coastline and beyond.
16: 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Derek Van Dam, thank you so much.
13: Thanks, Derek, and thanks to our viewers for joining us this morning.
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3: President Trump is promising a word-for-word reading of the Iran agreement. The question is when. I'm Phil Mattingly in for Dana Bash. Let's go behind the headlines and inside politics. Forty-eight hours ago, President Trump electronically signed an agreement with Iran. Since then, he's talked about it at formal G7 events, bilateral meetings, and press conferences. There's just one problem. Nobody's actually seen it yet. And it's not just the public that's in the dark here. It's also members of Congress, even top Republicans, who say they have yet to be briefed. And we're learning some of the president's fellow G7 leaders, well, they're in the dark as well. After nearly 2 hours of discussions with Trump at a dinner last night, two officials tell CNN some world leaders walked away just as mystified about the plan as when they sat down. In an uncertain world, one thing you always know will be there. Kevin Liptak in a major geopolitical event in Geneva. Kevin, I mention that because you're very well sourced with a lot of the people that are at this G7. You've been speaking with officials. Does anyone in the G7 have more clarity on this deal?
4: They're getting little hints over the course of this summit, but at this point, no one has actually seen the final text. And it's not for want of trying. You know, you mentioned that dinner last night went on for 2 hours. There was also a lunch today that went more than 90 minutes. The whole point of it was really to try and focus on the issue of Iran and nail down on some of the specifics of what President Trump has agreed to in this arrangement with Iran. The focus was very specifically on the Strait of Hormuz, I'm told. A number of these European leaders say that they're ready to go in with their own militaries, remove mines from the strait, but until they actually see what this agreement entails, they can't do that. And so they're waiting for President Trump to essentially give them the go-ahead. You know, you talk to American officials, they do say that this document will be released eventually. A number of the president's aides say privately they wish they could just get it out quickly. It's not really clear at this point what's holding it up. President Trump said today that he wanted to wait until a, quote, formal moment to release it. He made that pledge to stand in front of cameras and read it word for word. He also tried to lay out, at least in his view, what is actually in the plan. Listen to what he said.
15: His letter says, Iran will never have a nuclear weapon. That's what it says. It won't have one to buy, to develop. They will not have a nuclear weapon. And I would say that's about 99.9% of what I wanted, because we couldn't let that happen. You couldn't let that happen. And they won't have a nuclear weapon. Now, in addition to that, the strait is going to be open toll-free. And it's toll-free beyond the 60 days. It's not, somebody said, oh, it's toll-free for, say, no, it's toll-free, period. When it opens permanently, it'll be toll-free.
4: So toll-free, period. That's President Trump's explanation for the Strait of Hormuz. We heard something slightly different yesterday from J.D. Vance, who was the negotiator of this deal. He said it was the American, quote, expectation that there wouldn't be tolls on the Strait of Hormuz, but that the finality of that would be determined in the future technical negotiations to come. You know, a lot of lack of clarity in all of this. One thing that is actually pretty clear is that a number of these thorny issues have been put off to those future technical negotiations, whether it's the nuclear issue, whether it's the Strait of Hormuz, whether it's the financial relief that Iran can expect as part of this deal. President Trump actually said today that he thought those future negotiations would be easier than the first round. That's not something I've heard echoed by any official who's involved in any of this, Phil.
3: Yeah, that's a really great point. Me either. Kevin Liptak for us in Geneva. Thanks so much. My panel of reporters and experts is here joining me now. And Brett McGurk, I want to start with you, because with what we just heard from the president there, Iran will never have a nuclear weapon, which was 99.9% of what he wanted. That was in the JCPOA. There will be no tolls
5: on the Strait of Hormuz, period. That is not my understanding from folks that I've talked to in the Gulf region who have worked with Iran in the past. You have as well. Cut through what we do know about this agreement and what it means going into a phase two here that is not going to be easy, despite what the president says.
6: Yeah, Phil, there's merit in secrecy of negotiations to get an agreement. But here we have secrecy of what's in an agreement after an agreement's been announced. I've really never seen anything like this. I think we don't know what's in this text. And you have the Iranians saying different things every day and senior administration officials saying different things every day. And as this goes on, as we head towards Friday with this ceremonial signing, we don't know if that's going to come together or not. Today, a big dispute about what's in the agreement over Lebanon. But the core of it is the Strait of Hormuz. I mean, at root, this is basically a deal to get the Strait of Hormuz open. And we are clearly making some significant concessions to Iran in order to do that. But there's a dispute about whether the Strait of Hormuz goes back to status quo antebellum, meaning how it was before the war, or if Iran, as it is asserting, that it will now basically manage the Strait of Hormuz with Oman, which is a completely different situation than before the war. So this agreement basically solves a problem that was not a problem. And that in itself, I think, is problematic. Look, if there's an agreement, I've negotiated agreements, even difficult agreements. Sometimes you get to the point in negotiation, do we do this deal or not? There are areas that are uncomfortable. You have to ask yourself, is this the best alternative to lack of an agreement? And I think the administration decided, given their options, military escalation probably wasn't going to work, maintaining the status quo. I think they were hearing from economic advisors that the macroeconomic pressure is going to build as the demand increased through the summer on oil. So they decided to go forward with the deal, but they're not putting it out, which I think tells you something about what's actually in the text.
5: You had a really great column yesterday, one of many that you've rolled out with a level of prolificness, if that's a word, that's a little annoying, as somebody who also tries to write on a regular basis, where you kind of frame this in relation to one of the negotiations you had over prisoners held in Iran, yeah, and the yeah way Iran kind of takes something of value and then sets a new baseline for where talks are here. Is that kind of how you view the Strait?
6: Yeah, I see Iran. I got to give Iran some credit here. They basically took the punch from this initial phase of the war, which I did not have clear objectives. And they went back to what they know. The way that they collapse that power imbalance and neutralize the power imbalance with us is they take something that we want. Often human beings and hostages. They've been doing this since 1979. I've done hostage negotiations. What's so tough about it, Phil, is if you are the hostage holder, I don't really have any leverage, unless I have a rescue operation, which I don't, other than to try to meet your price at some level I can stomach. That's what they did here at the Strait of Hormuz. They didn't seize it, but they control it by threats with drones and missiles, and they set the price. And what I am seeing here as this dribbles out, we appear to have basically met their price. So I think we're going to lift, by seems, we're going to lift oil sanctions, meaning that Iran will be trading its oil at market prices. That's about, over these 60 days, do the back of the envelope math, about $8 billion in revenues. I think some frozen assets are going to be released. Those pots of money were part of negotiations and prior hostage negotiations. Even having Qatar kind of doing the mediating. I've done hostage deals in which Qatar's the mediator. So this seems that Iran went back to his playbook. Let's take control of an asset. Here are the Strait of Hormuz. They actually did it. They always thought they could do it. They did it. And they set the price, and it appears that President Trump decided basically to concede on many of Iran's points. I suspect when we get this text, that's what we're going to see. Yeah.
5: Jamie, one of the things I find striking here is in a Republican Party where diverging from the president or even questioning strategy is not something you see a lot publicly. On the issue of Iran, with Iran hawks specifically, they are willing to come out and raise objections or concerns, particularly as it pertains maybe to Israel and Lebanon, where this deal is actually going here. And you can kind of roll through what our colleagues and other Capitol Hill reporters were getting yesterday. John Cornyn, there's no doubt that the Iranian regime will rebuild and continue to pursue nuclear weapons. Lindsey Graham, I expect it will not be a perfect deal. Perfect deal for me is regime change. Mark Levin, an ally. If it is a great outcome for peace, then release it. Eric Erickson, Trump surrendered to Iran.
7: No question. It took a while for some of these Republicans to get there, but they're here. Look, big picture, they know this war is not popular with the American public, and where we are is not popular, and there are midterms coming up. But I just think, to go back to your point about Iran, you know, President Trump said over and over that Iran was desperate to make a deal. I think what we're seeing this week was President Trump was desperate to make a deal. And this, whatever it ends up being, we haven't seen the details. But when I talk to Republicans on the Hill, when I talk to national security experts, it is unclear that we will have achieved anything by the end of the day. To go back to the Strait of Hormuz, one intelligence source said to me, quote, "Are we better off than we were before the war? Right now, we don't have any evidence of that. And Iran's ability to close the strait going forward makes this a whole new world."
8: That's a pretty damning contrast, especially heading into an election season. That's hard for the administration, I think, to argue against on some level.
9: I mean, for sure. There's no doubt that the impetus to reach a deal is the timeline of the midterm elections. And that is President Trump's timeline. That's not the Iranian timeline. They have all the time in the world in some respects, as we've seen. So, look, I think what we're seeing as we near the end of this memorandum of understanding here, let's not even call it a deal, is that the administration once again is failing to make a case like they did at the very beginning of the whole reason for going. So that's why there's some confusion, I think, in the American public and their allies as well, is because they haven't done a great job of bringing people along here. And the vice president yesterday did his best across the networks explaining, but it's a page and a half. And he is going to be left there to sign the deal. And I'm just trying to think back. I mean, the president, after going talking so much about flying across the world to negotiate the end to Ukraine and Russia, after always wanting to be right in the thick of it, he's going to be back in Washington when that deal is actually formally signed. That strikes me as also a little bit unusual for someone who likes to be in the middle of a big deal like this. But look, I think that there is a bit of a vacuum here, and this the criticism from some main allies of the White House is very unusual in this administration, and it's very telling.
8: Yeah, no, it absolutely is. Maybe fill the vacuum with a dramatic reading of the page and a half by Friday. We'll have to see. Yeah, you guys stick around. Brett, thanks so much. I would say read his column, but he's probably going to have another one in like 2 hours. So just read all of them. You'll be in a better place. Well, coming up, Georgia is on our minds today as voters head to the polls there. How big of a factor is President Trump's 2020 obsession in this Senate GOP primary? Then Vice President J.D. Vance visits The View and goes there. He's talking race, religion, and politics. Stay with us.
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27: With COVID-19 and my heart disease, I'm not going to wait. If it's COVID, Paxlovid.
30: 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It does not prevent COVID-19.
27: My symptoms are mild now. I'm not risking it.
30: Paxlovid must be taken within the first 5 days of symptoms and helps stop the virus from multiplying in your body. 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Tell them if you have kidney or liver problems, HIV-1, are or plan to be pregnant or breastfeed.
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16: It's okay to feel things. It's okay to have rough days. Don't be afraid to find a better you.
5: It's Tuesday, which means it's election day. We all know by now that President Trump holds enormous influence in Republican primaries and loves to endorse winners. Today, he's thrown his weight behind seven Republicans competing up and down the ballot in Alabama, Georgia, and Oklahoma. Now, the key race here everyone's watching is Georgia Senate, where the president threw a last-minute endorsement to Congressman Mike Collins. Now, Collins, a fierce MAGA loyalist, is in a runoff primary election against former college football coach Derek Dooley, who is backed by Governor Brian Kemp. Now, when it comes to Georgia for the president, as you probably all know, it's often about 2020. Take a listen to what he said about Dooley yesterday at an Election Eve teller rally for Collins.
17: He didn't vote in 2020, and he didn't vote in 2016. Well, those were big votes for me. He didn't vote in 2020 or 2016. And he said what lost Georgia, that he said that when we had all the proof and all the evidence and everything we have right now, and it's coming out on a daily basis, he said he didn't think I won the election in 2020, and I won it by a lot.
5: He did not win the Georgia election in 2020, didn't win it by a lot, and there's not a lot of new information coming out every single day. With that, Dave Weigel joins the panel. Dave Weigel, I want to start a little bit bigger picture, and then maybe you can drill down as we go through it. When you look at the list of kind of endorsements that he's got today, races that we're watching today, obviously we're watching Georgia Senate. Is there anything else that sticks out to you that you're watching as a political expert saying, like, that's an interesting thing to keep an eye on with his endorsement?
18: No, and Georgia has been less susceptible to Trump's charms than some other states. Yeah. Famously in 2022, he could not get his candidates over the line in the general election, in the primary. He wanted Brian Kemp to be replaced by Dave Perdue. Didn't happen. He wanted a new Secretary of State. Didn't happen. And so he will declare victory. That's what Donald Trump does. But in the southern states where he was adopted by MAGA, these were not Trump states in the first place, he has changed the parties, but they have not been as interested in relitigating 2020 as other states. But I think he'll have enough down ballot wins to declare victory. He will again. I have found the limits that are placed on these candidates in the general election by supporting Trump are less about the election and relitigating 2020. They're more about policy. And this is, you've seen John Ossoff already rush into the general election against either Republican, just tying them to the Trump economy. That's also new for Trump. Newer than talking about the elections is him not being able to run on a good economy, just claiming it's good. That's been tough for him too. Claiming that 2020 was stolen, they're used to that. Claiming the economy is good when it's not, much tougher for Republicans to navigate around that.
5: That's a really, really good point. I think we all kind of view this through the lens of like, oh, Kemp versus Trump, the version 9.0 at this point. But that's a really good element, especially, Jeff, as like Ossoff has really surged both in the minds of Democrats, but also like people feel when you talk, both parties are acknowledging like for Republicans, this is going to be a tough one in November, no matter what. Democrats feel very good about where the race is. Talk to me about Mike Collins. Like, what should people know about the man Trump endorsed for the Republican nominee?
3: Well, he finally endorsed him. I mean, after early voting had closed, and most Republicans obviously vote on election day, so that's probably not the biggest deal in the world, but perhaps also not the biggest sign of confidence. I was told by one ally that the president simply hadn't focused on it until Sunday morning. I'm not sure about that, but to Dave's point, Georgia has been slightly different than many other states because they have a front row seat. The local news has been the election results of 2020, and people in Georgia know well that the outcome was the outcome, and Joe Biden won that election, and the Republicans went on to lose control of the Senate because of the runoffs in Georgia that year. So that gets us to John Ossoff now. He is a Democratic senator who should have the toughest race of his life ahead of him. And he does not, at least at this point. He's the only Democratic senator from effectively a red state, red to a purplish state, who's up for re-election this year. So, look, a lot of admirers of John Ossoff, and they are coming out of the woodwork, are talking about 2028. He needs to win this election in November. And it's still Georgia, so it's not going to be the easiest thing, but he is running against the Trump economy, like you said. So if Mike Collins is the winner, the congressman, it's slightly easier. Obviously, he has a voting record. He's voted for everything the Trump administration really has asked him to do here. But this race is going to be much more about John Ossoff, the Democratic incumbent, than whoever he ends up running against.
5: Yeah, it's a really great point. And just we put this up on the screen. Like, Mike Collins, at least in Washington, is as well known for what he puts on Twitter or what his staff puts on Twitter as anything else. It's like the memeing thing of like, oh, you just don't get it. But you do kind of get it when it's like xenophobic and somewhat racist and really towing the line on anti-Semitism sometimes. But there's also this ad, which I think is probably more about how he got the endorsement, especially when you heard what Trump said at the Tell rally, than anything else. Watch.
4: Georgians are sick and tired of weak-kneed, spineless politicians who won't fight for Trump, get to the bottom of 2020, and fix our elections. Well, if they won't do it, Mike Collins will.
5: Yeah, so still, if the goal was to shoot things to get the 2020 to change the outcome, he hasn't done that yet.
6: No, and I'm not sure that that's going to help him get there. The one thing I do know about this race is a lot of money is going to come in to this race, whoever wins. And I'm not sure that in this case, to your point about Georgia, the big MAGA loyalist will be quite as tough for Ossoff to go up against.
5: Yeah, I think it's a really important dynamic to watch. All right, guys, stick around. Gavin Newsom's presidential ambitions, they're no secret, but will a probe into Newsom's wife by Trump's DOJ slow it down? They're actually fueling.
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5: California Governor Gavin Newsom says he and his wife are the latest victims of Donald Trump's politicized Justice Department, and he plans to fight.
32: To Donald Trump, this country does not belong to you. It does not belong to your cronies. And we're going to fight your lawlessness.
5: A source familiar with the matter tells CNN that Jennifer Siebel Newsom, Newsom's wife, is the target of a probe into possible tax-related crimes alongside other people connected to Newsom. To be clear, no one wants to find themselves under federal investigation. But if you're a possible Democratic presidential candidate, maybe there are worse things. Jamie Gangel, like if you look at, I think the immediate thing that comes to mind is Mark Kelly, who I think his campaign fundraiser was not mad became a target. Right.
6: I believe I immediately got for Mark Kelly, you know, we're all signed up for these things, a fundraising. Look, to your point, no one wants to be under investigation. No one wants their wife to be under investigation. But Newsom has played it well. He got out in front. He has had the first round on spin. And politically, fighting with Donald Trump is good for business if you're a Democrat. Gary South, who's a California political strategist who has been around forever, he offered me my first job. I didn't take it. But he said it's a badge of honor, and it is. So this is a political win, at least for now, for Newsom. Being on Donald Trump's enemies list helps you raise money.
5: Can we pull up the quote that Jamie is just referencing? We didn't actually structure it this way. We're just that.
6: I'm sorry.
5: No, it's perfect. This is how aligned we are. It's like osmosis. Persecution by Trump or even prosecution by his weaponized Department of Justice is a badge of honor to Democrats, kind of like the political version of a Purple Heart.
6: Right.
5: I don't know about that last part, but this idea of, hey, this is, if he wants to run in 28, this is a thing. He definitely, to Jamie's point, got out in front of it, was the one who made the news to start with. Walk people through what we know about, like, is this clearly a case of weaponization? We can pull up the list of, like, very clearly targeted individuals who have been indicted or under investigation or public calls to investigate. There's no shortage of them, but there's also been some that legitimately were doing things wrong. Do we have any sense of where this is?
0: Yeah, the John Bolt situation is one that comes to mind. We have heard this started before Trump was president again, started in Joe Biden's Department of Justice. However, backing up a little bit further, we've seen this. We've been this president pardon people, and we can speculate whether the DOJ has really used all of its power. U.S. attorneys have used their power to take on certain cases against Republicans. The president has reduced the overall trust that when main justice comes after you, that it is apolitical. We know people who left the administration or left the justice for other jobs for that reason. And so there's a little bit of fruit from the poison tree whenever there's a new investigation by this Justice Department. The other thing I've heard, kind of gallows humor from Democrats, is a wide expectation that other Democrats with ambition might be targeted by the DOJ, might be audited from that same lack of trust in the administration as Donald Trump is running it. I've heard when this happened with Newsom, just talking to people, other people, Kelly came up, but other Democrats who might find themselves investigated for something, the response would be the Newsom response, which is obviously this is being done because I'm a political threat to Donald Trump. Did the details even matter? And the fallback will be, did the details matter for Rob Blagojevich because he endorsed Trump? Did the details matter for Congressman convicted insider trading because they support Trump? This is just the world we're living when the president can pardon his allies and when the DOJ run by Todd Blanche at the moment takes on his enemies.
5: Yeah, it's a really, really important point and good context as well. Since we're talking 2028, we're talking about Californians who may run in 2028. Our colleague Alex Michelson had an interview, had a sit down, a great sit down with Kamala Harris yesterday. And she was asked about this and made very clear the Justice Department, kind of all to Dave's point, that what they've shown tells you everything you need to know. But she also weighed in on kind of what she's been hearing in her listening tour. And I want people to listen to this.
1: The one thing I do know is at the end of it, there will be a lot of debris. And it would be irresponsible to then address that in a way that we only talk about what should we do, what do we need to do to rebuild, if we do that with any sense of nostalgia. The reality is, even before, there were many things that were not working for a lot of people. The status quo is not working for a lot of people. And what the people are telling us is that they want things to be better.
5: What'd you make of that?
2: Well, she's not wrong about that. The status quo is not working for a lot of Americans. I think there would be agreement on, but that's probably where it stops. I mean, she's still viewed as the status quo. So that would be the challenge for a former vice president of the United States who came from the U.S. Senate and who very much comes from the inside. Look, it is very early, but not that early for the conversations of a 28 to begin. And right after the midterms, they obviously will begin in earnest. And I still think that there's not a clamoring out there necessarily for Kamala Harris to run again. But who else could beat her at this point if she would decide to run again in a Democratic primary? So she has been listening. And obviously, one of the things she's hearing is that, things were not necessarily good even before the Trump administration. But that gets to her administration. So that is still a challenge for her that she was not able to prosecute in her own short presidential campaign.
5: What's your sense of things right now? Who are they clamoring for? Who are people clamoring for right now, Jamie?
6: Every Democrat I ask, I think David Axelrod gives this answer a lot, is someone's coming. They don't know who it is yet, but there's going to be this party yet to be named. I have to tell you, a number of people who saw that Harris interview texted me afterwards and said, oh, she's running. I mean, when you go on a listening tour, that's what people see. So I think the other wannabes are going to have to keep that in mind.
5: It's a really important point. And if you're wondering, like, was Arnold Schwarzenegger also sitting on that stage? Yes, he was. And as we talk about other people who might come up, well, Arnold addressed that as well, which may surprise you. Listen.
3: I was partially a big supporter of hers and voted for her because she promised me she would do immigration reform, meaning that an Austrian born can also run for president of the United States.
5: We think he was kidding about that. Coming up, maybe, maybe not. Who knows? How many of your fellow Americans say they aren't a Democrat or a Republican? We got a brand new CNN poll. That's next.
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2: Vice President Vance is leaving no microphone behind in his quest to sell books and probably the Iran agreement as well. Communion, Finding My Way Back to Faith, hits shelves today. Vance's media blitz began with a tour of the network morning shows, multiple interviews on Fox. He was here on CNN. He's talking to conservative podcasters like Glenn Beck. And then this morning, a stop with the ladies of The View.
3: Boy. He said he loves the inflation.
4: What he said, Anna, what he said is that he loves the fact that the inflation is going to come down when this war is over. That's what he said.
5: That's not what he said.
6: That wasn't a direct.
3: Are you his interpreter or are you his vice president?
4: I don't know what the documents you're talking about, but I'm telling you.
5: Let me go to break.
4: Sure.
5: Let me go to break. Because people are looking at me. Going.
4: And let's talk about the book. I'm here to sell books. Communion. Buy my book, please. I was a critic of Donald Trump back in 2015 and 2016. Now, obviously, I'm sitting here as the vice president of the United States in the Trump administration. Well, Joy, a little humility, actually.
2: I mean, it's good TV. That's good TV. I want to be very clear here. Dave Weigel has actually read the book, and we're gonna dig into that. Give him a lot of credit for that. So I'm only about halfway through it. We're gonna dig into that in a second. But Jamie, not just the media tour, but going on The View. Like, credit to somebody for going into a 4-on-5-on-1 situation.
7: Points.
2: What was your read on it?
7: Yeah, points for going on The View. Joy, Anna, Whoopi. That's look. I think what's interesting about the book is what's not in the book. There's no score settling. There's really no palace intrigue. This is a very safe book if you're running in 2028. He does admit something that Donald Trump never does. He's willing to say it's okay to admit an error. My favorite part of the book, he admits that he regrets making fun of childless cat ladies, quote, "One of the dumbest things I ever said, boneheaded."
2: We can actually pull that up again, Jamie.
7: I'm sorry. I apologize.
2: Why do you keep apologizing? It's perfect. No, but follow the quote. It's quite literally, as Jamie said, it's okay to admit an error. One of the dumbest things I ever said came when I argued that childless cat ladies across the Democratic Party were running our country into the ground. It's interesting, Dave Weigel, as he kind of threads together his rather short political career with kind of how he's found his faith, where that faith has taken him, what he thinks that faith may mean for maybe a governing agenda going forward. What was your take on it?
8: He said the childless cat ladies things multiple times, and the larger context fits into that faith context, which is he gets into this when he's in Munich as a freshman senator, very new to the Senate, and saying basically every world leader is incorrect about this. He points out that they're not very religious, that the cathedrals of Europe are a lot more barren. And he starts a lot of things with family formation and giving up the quest for worldly goods and greatness. He's not apologetic per se, but he admits that one of his faults is he's always striving to get to the next rung, which he's at now. He's at a very, very high rung. But he talks about going to Yale Law School and wanting to clerk for the Supreme Court just because everyone else saw that as the biggest prize you could get. And his point is, no, family is the prize. So raising a successful family is the prize. How do we do that for Americans? There is a lot of deep thought in here. Yeah, somebody reads every book by somebody who might run for president. A lot of thought about how you create that country. Is the Trump administration doing that? Is a big question. And that's not litigated in the book, as you're saying. It's not a score settling or this senator screwed us on something. Not every book is going to get into policy. It's got a little bit less than like the Audacity of Hope, the Obama presidential book. But you see his worldview, then you see the conflict of that worldview and the Trump administration and whether it is matching up with the life that he wants everyone else to be able to build for himself. Like a lot about his family struggles with health care, not something the administration has been doling out to people who live in Appalachia and are in need. Yeah.
2: Yeah. Can we quickly pull up Dave's summer reading list, which is actually, there's like 30 books that have come out from potential 2028. That's basically Dave, right? With the 6-month-old, how he's reading all those books. And the 6-month-old is completely beyond me, more talented man than I am. But Zeleny, to Dave's point here, one of the kind of areas where he got a little penned down on The View was they were asking him, like, square immigration and this administration's immigration enforcement strategy with your faith and where the church is on the faith. Watch his reaction to it.
4: you guys have thrown a lot at me, and I see we got 30 seconds left here. But let me say,
3: You're the vice president. You can go long.
4: I'd like to pick up on this theme because I think it's really important. We do have to strike a balance, of course, between enforcing our laws. We don't want to dehumanize people. That is the balance that, look, law enforcement, what I'd say about this, law enforcement is always inherently not a very pretty process.
2: Just the effort to square certain things, which I think is going to be something that if he decides to run in 2028, he's going to be have to dealing with every day.
6: No doubt about it. I mean, I think that the effort to square that is very much a work in progress. I mean, but he has a couple audiences here, right? I mean, we have no idea what the what else he will be defending or explaining or celebrating at the end of the Trump administration here. He'll be signing the Iran deal, apparently, on Friday. That may hang over him more than this book. I mean, the reality here is what we're seeing from J.D. Vance is an attempt to soften his edges, to pivot a bit, and to step out when the president is out of the country here. He's not been able to really have much of a spotlight because this president occupies really every ounce of oxygen in the political sphere. But I think that just when you look back at Hillbilly Elegy to now, it's an extraordinary sort of

0: I think we got a picture of that. So shout out to our team for pulling up that history, if it gives you any indication of what may be coming. There's a really interesting moment earlier today. We don't have time to play the sound, but basically saying, like, I don't really need to make a 2028 decision yet. I don't really, like, which I guess, like, you're the sitting vice president. So, like, yeah, you're in a pretty good spot. But you're not writing an autobiography while you're sitting as the vice president.
1: Correct.
0: That's kind of on that path.
1: There is also a reason why every day we watch the Marco Rubio versus J.D.
0: They're best friends. Did you hear that?
1: It's amazing.
0: Yeah. No, it's a really good point. Weigel, if there's one thing to take away from this book, real quick, like, what was it for you?
2: Oh, he is an aspirational figure. He is, if he's running, an aspirational figure in the way that Trump is an aspirational figure. But Trump is a collect as much wealth as you can, crush your enemies sort of figure, the embodiment of wealth. Whereas Vance is more, I started to go down that path. And then thanks to, in part to my friend Donald Trump, my friend Peter Thiel, I was able to build a Christian life with three, soon to be four children. It is a different, because if you, presidential candidates tell stories, his story is a lot, I think, more relatable than the Trump story and different in the way that you were pointing at. Difficult to square with a lot of Trump policy.
0: Yeah. Former CNN colleague, by the way, J.D. Vance. I'm sure that features heavily in his new book. Coming up, a brand new CNN poll shows independents are surging. Are the parties losing their grip? Stay with us.
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10: Americans are declaring their independence. There's a pun in here somewhere. From the two political parties in near record numbers. That's what we're learning from a new CNN poll out today. Our Washington Bureau Chief and Political Director, Dave Chayan, is making an Inside Politics cameo to take us inside these numbers. That pun, which was brilliant. What were you seeing here?
11: Yeah, I mean, we do these benchmarking polls to just get a sense of how Americans are sorting themselves through what party they identify with. And what we discovered in this one is that independents, how Americans are identifying as independent, are on the rise. 47% of Americans in our poll identify as independent. That is a high, Phil, in more than 10 years that we've been checking in on this. And you'll see here, Republicans, 26% of Americans identify as Republican, 27% identify as Democratic. So the parties, the two major parties, Americans split evenly between them, basically. But the plurality here is independents. And just look at the trend over time here. So you see, this goes back to 2021 up until now. You just see that purple line up top. That's the growth. This is a trend story in American politics. More and more Americans, as they become less favorable towards the both major political parties, are aligning themselves more, calling themselves more independent.
10: When it comes to the Trump coalition, walk me through, like, if you think about the two kind of groups that we all kind of locked in on and clearly were keys to the victory, it was younger men and it was kind of working class white Americans. Where do they stand right now?
11: Yeah. So if you look at white voters with no college degree, okay, working white Americans, working class white Americans, as we say, look here, those that identify as Democratic in 2024 and now are the same. But look here, Phil, independents, you see this big uptick. Arrow up. 33% back in 2024 said they were independent. Now it's 41%. That's coming at the expense of white non-college Americans who are not identifying as Republican anymore. 49% back in 2024 when Donald Trump was elected, as you said, part of his coalition, no doubt, now down to 41%. That's white non-college. You also mentioned young men. Male voters aged 18 to 44. Male voters under the age of 45. Again, you see Democrats. No movement there. It's the same. But the same story here. For those that identify as independent, that is on the rise from 45% in 24 to now 56% of young male voters under 45 identify as independent. And that is coming at the expense of Republicans. It was at 27% in 2024. Now only 15% of this cohort identify as Republican.
10: Just real quick, because I have you here and I'm going to steal your insight. Contextualize it. Like, if you're the Trump campaign, if you're Republican campaigns right now, you see those numbers. What's your level of like, oh, we have a problem here?
11: Well, certainly you would be, hey, this is not great that we're losing some market share from where we were in 2024. But if you're a Republican strategist, you're also saying it's not like the Democrats are making huge gains here. So it is a battle for that middle. Now, I think you have to decide on a midterm strategy. Is it all about playing to the base? And is that going to be sufficient? Or do you have to make some appeals to these folks that are now sort of putting themselves more in the middle of American politics?
10: Yeah, the question I think everybody right now behind closed doors is trying to figure out as they think about their summer and fall. Spend. David Chayan, appreciate you, my friend.
11: Sure.
10: Thanks so much.
11: My pleasure.
10: Well, up next, red, white, and green. After a $15 million facelift, algae has reclaimed Washington's most famous pool. Can crews restore the blue before America's 250th birthday?
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10: Topping our political radar, the war in Iran is not the only war President Trump is discussing at the G7 summit in France. Ukrainian President Volodymyr Zelensky talked with Trump on the sidelines of the summit. Secretary of State Marco Rubio was there, as well as Ukraine's defense minister. Zelensky says he had a positive conversation with Trump about getting more Patriot missiles for Ukraine. And a win for the incumbent Republican senator from Alaska, Dan Sullivan. A loss for his Republican challenger, Dan Sullivan. Alaska's top election official ruled that challenger challenger Sullivan is ineligible to appear on the August primary ballot. She said his candidacy was, quote, filed with a purpose to confuse or mislead and thereby compromise the ballot's fairness or neutrality. The ruling can still be appealed. Senator Sullivan had claimed Democrats were behind the other Sullivan's candidacy. They still deny it. And the nation's capital is seeing green just days after it was repainted and refilled with water. The reflecting pool in front of the Lincoln Memorial is no longer blue. Algae has turned it green once again. The algae appeared just a few days after the nearly $15 million renovation spearheaded by President Trump was finished and included painting the bottom of it blue. An Interior Department spokesman calls it, quote, residual algae and says it's a normal part of refilling it. The more you know. Thanks for joining Inside Politics. CNN News Central starts right now.
0: Frank discussions President Trump said to have been pressed by G7 leaders on a whole host of topics, including his agreement with Iran and the war in Ukraine. We'll have the latest from the summit. And plot foiled, multiple people arrested for allegedly discussing an attack on the UFC fight at the White House. The purported plan involved the use of armed drones. And stuck in the middle, new CNN numbers reveal the highest level of partisan independence among U.S. voters in more than a decade. We're following these major developing stories and many more, all coming in right here to CNN News Central.
1: This just into CNN, the Justice Department has charged five people across California, West Virginia, Nebraska, and Ohio in an alleged plot to attack Sunday's UFC fights at the White House. One of the suspects is identified as 19-year-old Tyson Proper. His mom actually called Ohio police saying that she was concerned about her son's conduct, including firearms purchases. Also, that he had started interacting with an online group who said they were ex-military and expressed ultra-religious and anti-government sentiments, including corruption and the Epstein files. Proper faces four charges, including attempted murder of a federal officer and conspiracy to commit an offense against the U.S. The court document says the group sought to use drones and sniper nests during Sunday's attack, where roughly 100,000 people were on the South Lawn and the Ellipse, including President Trump. Let's discuss with retired FBI Supervisory Special Agent Richard Kolko. Richard, thank you so much for being with us. What's your reaction to hearing some of these details?
2: Well, my reaction when I first heard about it early this morning was I said, this just sounds like a very grandiose plan. I'm not really sure that they would have the capability or ability to do this. However, I did speak to a senior law enforcement official just earlier today, and he clearly said that the FBI, United States Secret Service, and other partners stopped a potential attack from occurring this weekend. This was real, is what he told me.
1: Yeah, so I wonder when you hear about the group that this young man was allegedly communicating with, the mom says she doesn't know the name of the group, but that they express ultra-religious anti-government sentiments, specifically citing grievances about government corruption, the handling of the Epstein files, data centers taking up the water in communities, and other government actions. I mean, it sounds like this was a group coalesced around grievances against the federal government. Not uncommon.
2: Yeah, grievance collectors. Everything that didn't make go their way made them mad, made them upset. They probably weren't successful in life, probably weren't getting where they needed to be. I know that some of them had served in the military, didn't have successful careers. A couple of them had tried to join the military, were not able to do as such. And the FBI is going to be looking for the rest of them. They've identified, there were more than 20 different names that they found in this chat room. 14 of those names have been identified. They've got five in custody. They're looking to fully identify the rest of them, and we can expect more activity in this type of plot. And even though this didn't happen this weekend, there is a anti-government task force within the FBI recently stood up that is working on this to try and track down these type of people that mean to carry out these types of attacks in various locations.
1: Yeah, I wonder when you hear that they were planning to use armed drones to attack an area like the South Lawn at the White House, where airspace is perhaps the most restricted airspace in the world, right? When you were questioning how realistic a plan like this is, how do they go about in the investigation figuring out what is bluster or spitballing ideas for a terrorist attack and what is actually something that they were trying to set in motion.
2: Well, a lot of that will come from the forensic evidence, from the search warrants, the online stuff. You're right, a lot of the planning. But do the guns exist? Any explosives? Any drones that have been purchased and test flown? So they will all of those things. Did somebody come here and do reconnaissance? Did they pull down maps and charts of the city of Washington D.C. if they weren't familiar with it and actually come up with a plan? You know, the ability to carry out the plan, I find that difficult to believe. But we have to understand that once somebody makes a decision to do something dangerous, to do something like this, they may not be able to carry out this plan, but there are certainly other things they could do. They could stop at a pawn shop, pick up a handgun, and shoot up a daycare center.
1: Yeah.
2: So it's making that mental transition to, I want to do something, and then they go ahead and do that.
1: That's a really important point. When you hear that it was the mom that called in this tip,
2: mm-hmm.
1: I mean, that's best case scenario, isn't it? See something, say something, right?
2: It came together exactly as it's supposed to. I mean, when you look at it, there's only about, I think, 13,500 FBI agents. That covers the whole country. You take the management ones out, the ones at the academy. That's not a lot of FBI agents. Mm-hmm. Only a couple thousand Secret Service agents, and most of them are in protective details. So the reality is they need people to pick up the phone, that have a responsibility to keep not only themselves safe, but their community safe. And my goodness, this mom did the right thing. Thank goodness.
1: Yeah, no doubt. To what you were speaking to before about there being these grievance groups out there wanting to cause harm. Obviously, in about a month and a half, we have the nation's 250th birthday. Yes. A lot of festivities happening here in the nation's capital. What could be learned from something like this?
2: Those people are out there. I think I put that in one sentence. Those people are out there. They want to cause harm. 250th on the National Mall is going to be a prime target. And don't forget, probably every city in the rest of the country
1: right.
2: is going to have some sort of 250th event. So law enforcement is going to be maxed out this summer, getting ready. They've got FIFA going on. They've got 250 going on. They're busy with basketball, baseball, everything that's got law enforcement, you know, just running and gunning all the time, stressed. A lot of law enforcement departments are understaffed these days from just the changing in policing. So if you go into an FBI office, it's called the Special Events Coordinator and the Crisis Manager. They're the ones that help put together these protective plans. Usually they fall under Secret Service authority. But they're going to be very busy. And let's not forget, everybody's getting ready for the 2028 Olympics.
1: Right.
2: I mean, that's already started. When we talked about the FIFA, you know, could they, FIFA has been said to be the largest sporting security event in history. I'm taking the word sporting out of there. It's the largest security event in history. 100-something games, three nations, just very, very busy. And we know it's going to be a tough time for law enforcement going forward.
1: No shortage of soft targets this summer. We're thankful that they are out there and that this mom apparently spoke up when she did.
2: Absolutely.
1: Richard Kokol, thank you so much for joining.
2: Thank you.
1: Appreciate it. Brianna?
0: We do have some breaking news on the U.S. agreement with Iran. President Trump, during his second day at the G7 summit, facing new pressure to release the full text of the tentative deal that he says he signed more than 48 hours ago.
3: There's so much interest in the text of the document. Why not release the
4: topic? Oh, I will.
3: I'd
4: like to get a formal setting first before we do that. I'll not only release it, I'll probably have a press conference and read it to you word by word so that the press covers it accurately.
0: In the meantime, Tehran is doubling down on its stance when it comes to Lebanon. During a speech, Iran's foreign minister said, quote, without the withdrawal of Israeli forces from the territories they occupied during this war, the termination of the war will not be complete. U.S. officials said yesterday that Israel's withdrawal from Lebanon was not part of the agreement. CNN's Elena Treen is live in Geneva, Switzerland, covering the president's trip. And Elena, the president criticized Israel several times today.
5: Yeah, it was actually remarkable, I think, Brianna, to see the president use such sharp language when discussing the Israeli prime minister. Look, from what I've been hearing in my conversations with White House officials, some of them here on the ground in Europe, is that the president is extremely frustrated with Netanyahu. He felt like he was working in some ways to undermine this deal, particularly in the hours before that memorandum of understanding was signed digitally on Sunday. The attacks from Israel in southern Lebanon on Hezbollah targets really threatening this fragile period for this agreement. I want you to listen, though, to what the president said publicly about Netanyahu today.
4: Without me, there would be no Israel, because no other president was willing to do what I did. I've had a great relationship with Bibi, but now Bibi has to be more responsible with respect to Lebanon. Now, I'm not happy with the way Israel has handled themselves with Lebanon and with Hezbollah. They should have been able to do the job faster. It just goes on forever. And when that happens, it throws a negative light on the big deal, and that's the deal with Iran.
5: So, Claire, you can hear some of that frustration. Look, I was also told that the president's team, the people who have really been negotiating this, they do believe ultimately Israel will get on board. But many of them have also told me, and this is a conversation, Brown, I've had for weeks now, that at some point they recognized inside the West Wing that the objectives between the U.S. and Israel were likely to diverge. Trump has always felt that Netanyahu would end the war when he wanted to, when the president wanted to. We're starting to see really some of those tensions kind of come out publicly now amid the backdrop of this G7.
0: The president met on the sidelines with Ukrainian President Zelensky. That was a key moment. What more can you share with us on this, Elena?
5: That was really interesting because actually there was a question, an overheard conversation actually earlier in the day between the French President Emmanuel Macron and Zelensky, where it was clear they were trying to organize some sort of meeting between the Ukrainian leader and President Trump. They ultimately did meet. Look, before that meeting, you heard the president say that he believes Russia needs to make a deal and that it's on Russia now to really come to the table. Zelensky emerged from this meeting saying that he had a positive talk with President Trump. One of the things he said they discussed was air defense systems. He said essentially, Zelensky, that every single G7 leader was supportive in that effort. But really, it's on the United States. They have the production and that he needs assistance from President Donald Trump. But he believed, he said, that they had a positive conversation that could potentially lead to that. All of this, though, really important, given Trump has even admitted that his mind has not been on Russia and Ukraine. It has been on Iran. It comes at a time when we know that Ukraine is doing pretty well in taking back a lot of land that Russia had gained in this war. According to the UN, from the UN Human Rights Monitoring Mission in Ukraine, at least 274 civilians were killed and 1,763 injured last month, also noting that it took back more land than Russia seized for the first time since August 2024. So clearly a big part of this summit that many G7 leaders really want to focus on over the next couple of days, Brianna.
0: All right, Elena Treen, thank you so much for that report. Ahead, we have some new details about that deadly airplane crash at Edwards Air Force Base. We have now learned that 8 crew members were on board that B-52 bomber when it went down. And then later, is it okay to track your adult child's location? Why many parents admit they do it? We'll talk about it. That and much more coming up on CNN News Central.
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21: 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Get checked for TB before starting. Increased risk of infections and lowered ability to fight them may occur, like TB or other serious bacterial, fungal, or viral infections. Some are fatal. Tell your doctor if you have an infection or symptoms, like fevers, sweats, chills, muscle aches, or cough, had a vaccine or plan to, or if IBD symptoms develop or worsen. Serious allergic reactions and severe eczema-like skin reactions may occur.
22: Donna just discovered that on Vinted, her closet can make her extra cash. All she has to do is list and sell what she doesn't wear anymore. And with zero selling fees, she keeps every dollar she earns. Don't wear it, sell it.
0: Turning back now to one of our top stories, U.S. intel agencies have assessed that Iran can effectively shut down access to the Strait of Hormuz at will from now on. This essentially hands Tehran a powerful new ability to hurt the global economy as a result of the war, according to three sources familiar with the findings. Let's talk about this with Mark Esper. He's the former defense secretary under President Trump. He's a partner at Red Cell Venture Capital. What do you think about those findings? Considering, and again, we do not know the text of whatever this memorandum of understanding is, but considering that the president is touting that the strait will be toll-free and that traffic will be moving again.
23: Well, good afternoon, Brianna. First of all, you raised the immediate question of what's in the text, which we don't know. And I think it's important that we all see that soon before commenting too much. But it is true that President Trump said there will be no tolls, but the Iranians have said there will be fees for things such as insurance and for monitoring or managing traffic in the strait. So we need to see what that says, because that will be a very important issue, the sovereignty of the strait. Now, with regard to the second issue, with regard to I lost track of your question to the broader point.
0: Just the issue of they're essentially saying that Iran still has control of the strait. I mean, if they're opening at this point, it's because, you know, they can say later at any point, we're going to close it. I mean, that's, I suppose that's to be expected, but that's incredibly concerning.
23: Yeah, that is true. I mean, we've had anonymous reports coming out of the intelligence community that have made their way into the press saying that while the U.S. military has done a whole lot of damage to their conventional military, they still retain a significant supply of missiles and drones and other things, like small ships, small fast boats and naval sea mines that can threaten or attack commercial shipping. And so in some ways, while this whole this whole 4 months of conflict started with the aim to prevent Iran from eventually attaining a nuclear weapon, in some ways, they've achieved a nuclear option, and that is they now know that by threatening the Strait of Hormuz or even shooting missiles at the Arab states, attacking their oil infrastructure, they can threaten and blackmail others in the region, which is really, you know, a big purpose of having a nuclear weapon is to blackmail more than it is to use it in many ways. And so they've achieved that. They know they can use it. And they can use it more than once over and over based on what is happening. So in some ways, we may have to adapt to this new normal with regard to how we deal with Iran going forward, not just us, but Israel, the Arab states, et cetera, because they could at any point in time threaten to close up the Strait of Hormuz. And knowing what would that would entail. So this is a new development. This is going to be a negative consequence coming out of this conflict that we're going to have to learn to deal with.
0: Yeah, it's a Damocles sword now, just sort of hanging over everyone here. Barak Ravid of Axios has new reporting overnight that CIA Director Ratcliffe told the president that based on intel evidence, there are doubts about Iran's willingness to make the nuclear concession that the U.S. is seeking. The president has said that the next phase of negotiations with Iran will be easier than the initial round that led to the recent announced memorandum of understanding. How are you seeing this?
23: No, I think the next round will be far more difficult. It'll be very technical. It'll get to the heart of what Iran wants to do, which is preserve the ability to develop and break out a nuclear program, which is what many Republicans, myself included, had concerns about the JCPOA. And already we know that President Trump, within, I think, 24 hours of the signing of the deal on Sunday, said, well, you know, we'll allow the Iranians to retain some degree of civilian enrichment of uranium. Well, that allows them to continue to do research and development and refine their skills. So, look, I am convinced after studying and watching Iran now for 20, 25 years that they will work hard to retain their advantages and options in the agreement, and that the agreement really won't be worth much unless we have inspectors on the ground, inspections on a moment's notice, snap inspections, cameras, all the monitoring that will give us some degree of confidence that the Iranians are abiding by whatever agreement comes out of this, because otherwise we have no reason to trust them whatsoever.
0: I wonder how you're seeing the Israel piece of this, because the president said this morning that Netanyahu needs to be more responsible with respect to Lebanon. He's obviously taking on Hezbollah in Lebanon. He also suggested that Syria might do a better job. That's how he put it, at dealing with Hezbollah than Israel. What's the message that he's sending there?
23: Yeah, I think the Israeli conflict in Lebanon against Hezbollah is the immediate spoiler today and in the coming weeks with regard to this agreement. I think this what brought us to the table again over the last week was the fact that Israel was striking targets against Hezbollah in downtown Beirut. That's when Iran said the deal is off. They paused. President Trump, I think, got Bibi back on the plan, and then the Iranians came to the table. Now we know today the Iranians are saying, hey, look, this deal is in jeopardy unless Israel pulls out of Lebanon. I don't see Israel pulling out of Lebanon at all. I mean, they are Iran and Hezbollah present an existential threat to Israel. And so Bibi cannot afford to pull out, certainly not while they're shooting missiles and rockets and drones into northern Israeli towns and cities and villages. And if you look at politically, 60, 70, 80% of the Israeli people want to continue the war, are concerned about Hezbollah on the northern border in southern Lebanon. So, look, I think a lot of pressure is being put on the Israelis. I think it's fine to get them to moderate their behavior to some degree, but I think we should be putting a whole lot more pressure on Hezbollah and, in fact, demanding that they live up to UN Security Council resolutions and other agreements going back 20 years that said that they would disarm, that they would pull back north of the Litani River, that they would do other things that they have always failed to live up to. So, in my mind, Hezbollah is the big spoiler here. Actions in Lebanon, I think Syria having a role as a non-starter given the history there. So to me, this is the place to watch, is Israel, Lebanon, and Hezbollah in the coming days and weeks.
0: Yeah, it just illuminates what a difficult point this negotiation really is at, not an easier one here. Secretary Esper, thank you so much for being with us. And coming up, the vice president going on The View and admitting to being a, quote, conspiracy theorist when it comes to Jeffrey Epstein. Plus, it was supposed to be American flag blue, but the newly refurbished reflecting pool has visitors seeing green. What the Trump administration says about what has happened here and about when this will be resolved.
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31: Today, Vice President J.D. Vance faced some serious tough table talk as he made his debut on The View. The vice president was promoting his new book, Communion, on finding his faith. He initially tried to use humor to break the ice with the hosts, several of whom are liberal-leaning. Watch this.
32: This is a show of MAGA Republicans, right? That's what my media team told me. Okay, good.
33: Well, we'll find out.
31: The View hosts then grilled the VP on issues of the day, starting with affordability and inflation.
34: I said he loves the inflation.
32: What he said, Anna, what he said is that he loves the fact that the inflation is going to come down when this war is over. That's what he said.
33: That's not what he said.
35: That wasn't a direct.
34: Are you his, interpreter or are you his vice president? Come on.
31: CNN Chief Media Analyst Brian Stelter joins us now. Brian, a lot of laughter on that set. What were your takeaways?
0: What a rarity in today's politics. It was really refreshing. It was the vice president stepping into hostile territory, fielding questions from co-hosts of The View who are daily critics of the Trump administration's actions. But it was mostly a civil conversation, and that's all too rare on American TV these days. We try to have it here on CNN. It happens on Newsnight every night, but it almost never happens elsewhere on television. So it was refreshing to see Vance field these questions. He was able to defend the administration's record on some answers. He was able to dodge other questions. And as you heard from Joy Behar there, some of it was about misinterpretation or interpretation, and there was a lot of interpreting going on. One of the most telling and newsworthy moments came in a conversation about Jeffrey Epstein. Vance confirming some of the details in Maggie Haberman and Jonathan Swan's forthcoming book, Regime Change, where the book indicates that Susie Wiles described Vance as a conspiracy theorist when it comes to the Epstein files. Here's what Vance said, basically confirming that.
32: There are things that are true, things that are false, and things that are totally missing context. Well, here's what I'll say. So, number one, I am, frankly, kind of a conspiracy theory on the Epstein stuff. And that story says that that's one of the things that's true, is that some people called me a conspiracy theory on the Epstein stuff.
1: Chief of Staff Susie Wiles called you a conspiracy
32: theorist. And I love Susie, but absolutely, she thinks I'm a conspiracy theorist on the Epstein stuff, because I think that it's crazy that you had this guy who is clearly a sex predator who was hanging out with a lot of very wealthy and powerful people. Like, that really bothered me. I don't know what's there, of course. Nobody knows exactly what happened unless you were there. But that really bothered me, and I wanted to have full transparency.
0: The kind of answer that's the kind of answer that's going to be replayed all over social media. It's going to be clipped everywhere. And I think it matters going forward because, you know, frankly, what Vance says there, the way he talks about it, that's a 90-10 issue. Most Americans feel the way Vance feels. They think there's still a lot that's mysterious, a lot that's unexplained about Epstein. So as Vance thinks about the 2028 presidential campaign, he's using this book tour to try to position himself, to try to take a majority stand on various issues, and to try to clean up some matters from his past that will be relitigated in a future presidential campaign. Now he'll be able to say, oh, that was in the book. That was years ago.
31: Which he says he's not really thought about right now, a future presidential campaign, because he doesn't have to make a decision at this time. Interesting that he says that as he's on a media tour for this book, making appearances just about everywhere, including, we should point out, on CNN. Brian, about the book, people have pointed out that the cover, it's called Communion. It's about his turn toward Catholicism. It features a church. Turns out this church, not actually a Catholic church.
0: Yes, it's a Methodist church. I grew up in a Methodist church. It looks a lot like the one on the cover. This is a beautiful cover, and I understand why the publisher went with it. It's a beautiful image. The publisher did have to come out and explain, though, why it's a Methodist church, not a Catholic church on the cover. The publisher said the church comes from the part of the country where the vice president grew up, and that is why the image was chosen. But, you know, it's maybe telling that even what's on the cover became a controversy as this book was rolling out. And you mentioned how he's been everywhere. That is really striking to me. Everywhere, you know, from Fox News and CNN and NBC, but yes, even today to The View. And it's working for the vice president. His book is number one on Amazon on the new releases list. That almost never happens for any politician. So whatever he's doing right now, it's working a little bit.
31: We'll see if that sways him to run in 28. Brian Stelter, thanks so much for the update. Some brand new CNN polling finds nearly half of Americans don't consider themselves Republican or Democrat. The highest number we've seen in more than a decade. So which party are they moving away from?
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16: Right now, voters are making their voices heard in several key races across the country. Four states and Washington, D.C. holding primaries and runoffs today ahead of the November midterm elections.
31: Every vote, of course, is important. But now a new CNN poll shows an increasing number of Americans are dissatisfied with both major political parties. Those who consider themselves independents have grown to the highest level in over a decade, now at 47% of the electorate. With us now, CNN chief political analyst David Axelrod, a former senior advisor to President Obama. What is your reaction to this poll? It's not surprising. There's a widespread anti-establishment feeling within the electorate, right?
21: You're asking and answering the question at the same time, Boris.
31: Your answer would be better than mine. No doubt.
21: But that is my answer. I mean, when you look at the level of disaffection and dissatisfaction that people feel about the direction of the country, about our politics, about government, it's not surprising that the two major political parties are in disfavor, and there are a growing number of people who are not willing to say they affiliate with either. At the same time, I think the poll is harder or worse news for Republicans than Democrats because they've lost more since 2024, and it particularly shows erosion among younger voters, among some element of white voters. I haven't looked at the Hispanic numbers yet, but I would imagine that those are pretty profound. And so it just underscores some of the problems Republicans have going into the midterm election. But look, for the institution of government and the practice of politics itself, there is a real thirst for something different. And I think that's reflected in these numbers.
16: So how should candidates be adjusting here when they're looking at more people kind of saying, I don't really want to identify with a party? Like, what do voters want? What do they want from their
21: candidates? You know, Brianna, I think the first thing you should do is ask, why is this? Why do people feel this way? I think a lot of people look at Washington and they see two political parties kind of scrapping for power and weaponizing problems instead of trying to solve them. And I think they see a great concentration of wealth and power that influences decision-making in this town. And, you know, that's why candidates who are from outside the system are, you know, popping up all over the country. And I think you're going to see more of that.
31: Yeah, we've been speaking quite frequently about Graham Plattner and mainly
21: good example of that.
31: As an example of that. Yeah. I wonder what you make of the story we were just talking about, J.D. Vance going on this media tour. Sort of play acting that he's not thinking about 2028. Of course he's thinking about 2028.
21: Sure, he's thinking about it. I'm not at all. I'm not entirely convinced that he's running. I may be the only one in America who thinks that. You know, the history of vice presidents running to succeed the president they served in the next election is not very good. Mm. And especially if the president is deeply unpopular, which this president is right now. We'll see where he stands, you know, next year. But so it wouldn't surprise me if Vance was thinking, is this the right time? He's a young guy. What's interesting to me about watching him on The View and some of these interviews is he's clearly going out there. You know, he has a very hard edge often when he's out there representing the president. But now, you know, you see the softer side, The View guy. And it's a reminder that J.D. Vance came on the scene as kind of a moderating figure when he wrote Hillbilly Elegy. That was his introduction to the American people. And I remember doing a podcast with him back then. And I listened to that podcast and he sounds entirely different in many ways than what you hear from him often today. He sounds more like the guy sitting on the set with the ladies at The View.
16: Yeah.
21: So, you know, he's a pretty effective code switcher.
16: We saw this sort of view, J.D. Vance, when he was behind the podium here recently, filling in as Caroline Leavitt is on maternity leave.
21: Also, by the way, in the debate with Waltz, you know, he sort of controlled that debate by being that kind of guy rather than the sort of MAGA warrior that he was before and after the debate.
16: Yeah, it's really interesting to watch. So we learned yesterday DOJ is investigating the First Lady of California and Gavin Newsom, the governor, potentially running. It seems pretty clear he's running in 2028. This is according to a person familiar with the matter. And the U.S. Attorney's Office in the Eastern District of California is leading probes into people connected to Newsom over possible tax-related crimes. Newsom is saying that it's politically motivated. There is still a lot for us to learn about this, but I just wonder how you're seeing this.
21: Well, look, Newsom saying that, it is sort of lines.
16: I need to correct myself. Just investigating his wife.
21: Yes.
16: Just to be clear. Yeah.
21: Yeah. But although he implied that he was the real target and they were using for it. Look, if people are asking questions about investigations like this, there's a reason for it. I mean, the Justice Department has been politicized in a way that we've never seen before. And there have been frivolous prosecutions. You've got judges now doubting the federal prosecutors and their filings because of this sort of rampant kind of distortion of facts. So, yes, he is pushing on an open door when he says this, and it may well be politically motivated. We don't even know what it is. By the same token, it's very clear that he sees some political benefit in joining the battle. Remember, he came to prominence in this kind of period by being the biggest, baddest troll taking on Donald Trump. And I think that's the horse he's riding into 2028. Mm. So I'm sure he's outraged about his wife being a target, if she is in fact a target, as he should be, and he should be concerned about that. But I think he also understands there's gold in those hills.
31: David, quickly before we go, we mentioned at the start it is primary day in several states. Which races are you watching today?
21: Well, I think Georgia is the place people are watching the Senate race down there. Representative Collins versus Derek Dooley. And they're watching it because Donald Trump has endorsed Collins as of Sunday. He's a true blue MAGA or a true red MAGA guy, I guess you would say. And Dooley's the candidate of the governor, Brian Kemp, who has not always been in sync with Trump, may be a candidate in 2028, very powerful in Georgia, has a big political machine. We'll see whether that machine and his endorsement means more than Trump's when votes are counted today.
31: Yeah. David Axelrod, always great to see you. Thanks so much.
21: Great to see you guys.
31: Of course. So what caused a B-52 bomber to crash shortly after takeoff, killing all 8 crew members on board? We have details about the deadly incident at Edwards Air Force Base when we come back.
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15: The investigation into a deadly B-52 bomber crash at Edwards Air Force Base in Southern California is now underway. All eight crew members on board were killed yesterday when the plane went down shortly after takeoff. This happened during a routine test mission as part of a radar modernization program. Joining us now is retired U.S. Air Force Lieutenant General Dave Deptula. He has flown a B-52 bomber on a training mission to include aerial refueling. General, thank you so much for being with us. Walk us through what this investigation is going to look like, where investigators are going to look first, and what questions you might have about the crash.
16: Well, first, Boris, this is a tragic event for the Air Force, for the test community at Edwards Air Force Base, for Boeing, and most importantly, the families of the eight people who are aboard that aircraft. So before we talk about possible causes, we need to remember that these were professionals doing very difficult work in a very demanding environment. With respect to the investigation, Air Force aircraft mishap investigations begin very methodically. They don't start with a theory and then try to prove it. They start by preserving the crash site, securing the wreckage, what remains of it, recovering flight data, video, witness statements, and other bits of information. So the investigators are going to look at the aircraft, the crew, the mission profile, maintenance history. And as you mentioned, this was a test mission, so they'll look at test-specific modifications. Now, one of the indicators that will cause them or allow them to zero in is this happened shortly after takeoff, which is a right. You know, a critical portion of flight. So the investigators are going to focus on those early moments of flight. And what they'll want to know is and look for indicators is, did the aircraft have proper thrust? Did it rotate normally? Were there any indications of engine malfunctions or fire, loss of control? This thing happened really quick, and indicators are that it rapidly collapsed from flight into the ground. So is there a structural failure, flight control issue? Did the hydraulics fail? So these are all issues that they're going to have to look at. You mentioned that

0: the aircraft was testing radar modernization.
1: Yeah.
0: So one of the things the investigators are going to look at is whether the upgraded radar and associated avionics integration, the wiring, or the test instrumentation played any role. So that's a lot of stuff, but the bottom line is it's pretty early to say or have any indication what caused the crash.
1: Yeah, no doubt. And of course, the work of those investigators is important because it will hopefully provide some answers to those family members of the eight killed, which you mentioned. Our thoughts are with. I wonder if you're thinking about the B-52 generally. They were last produced in 1962. They've gone through several life extension initiatives to keep them flying. Generally, do you have questions about the reliability of this aircraft?
0: Well, look, you're right to put your finger on the one of the factors may be age. This particular B-52 was built in 1960. So it was 66 years old. Think about that. I mean, it was built during the Eisenhower administration. And one of the challenges that today's Air Force has, it's the oldest and the smallest it's ever been in its history. Matter of fact, it's got over 2,600 aircraft of 10 different types that had their first flights over 50 years ago. And, you know, that's the result of decades of underfunding, delayed modernization, and sustained operational demand. So at the same time, the Air Force is facing some significant maintenance personnel shortfalls.
1: Wow.
0: So whether any of these realities played a role in this accident is only going to become clear after the formal investigation.
1: Yeah.
0: I would tell you that underfunding is generally manifest in lower aircraft availability rates, not safety of flight items. But I think it's important to highlight the fact that this incident is a stark reminder that America can't continue to ask an aging, shrinking Air Force to respond to its national security needs without the resources necessary to reverse its decline.
1: That's a very important point. Lieutenant General Dave Dipchula, thank you so much for joining us.
0: You bet.
1: Of course. Coming up, most parents admit to doing this one thing to keep their kids safe, but is it actually giving them peace of mind or potentially creating more anxiety? The habit that if you're a parent, you're likely guilty of next.
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21: It's 2026, and tracking a loved one's location, especially a child's, is nothing new. But what about when those kids aren't kids anymore? I mean, they'll always be your kids, right? But they're not kids anymore here. A new poll from the University of Michigan finds more than half of parents track the location of their adult children. Some say they kept tabs in case of emergencies. Many others admit doing it to ease their own worries. A smaller number said they do it to ensure their adult child is in an acceptable place. Let's talk about it with University of Michigan research scientist and co-director of this poll, Sarah Clark, and research assistant Leah Beal. Sarah, this is fascinating. You say that none of these reasons mean it is necessary to track your kids. Why is that?
22: This is really a choice for these parents of young adults age 18 to 25. And it might be for some of these parents, they started this tracking when the young adults were still children, and it just carried through, and maybe it's just something they're accustomed to.
21: Yeah, maybe the child says, not now or not anymore, mom or dad, or they haven't had that convo. Nearly 25% of parents, Sarah, actually said that their adult kids, that tracking their adult kids, the monitoring could actually magnify their apprehensions rather than reassuring them. Why is that?
22: So if you're maybe a little over-involved in your kid's life and you look at the location tracking and they're somewhere unexpected, or they're not at class when you thought they had class, that can make you feel a little bit worried about what's going on, even though the likelihood is that your young adult child is out there handling their business and it's just a different routine that day. So I think that should make parents maybe wonder a little bit if they're using location tracking and having times where they're getting anxious, they might wonder whether it's time to have a conversation about some boundaries or maybe give that young adult a chance to explain how they are handling their business.
21: Leah, I wonder, you are a young adult, and I wonder how you are thinking about these findings. Maybe you can even share with us your personal experience here. I mean, do your parents track your locations? Do parents track the locations of your friends? Have you talked to your parents about these findings?
23: Yeah, so personally, I track my parents. They track me. Definitely a two-way street. Almost all of my friends that I know, keeping in mind that they're young adults, mostly female, almost all of them have their location. The parents have their location. So I think it's definitely very common among people that I'm talking to. I talked to my parents about this. They were also surprised it was only about half. They would have expected it to be higher. They say that because I'm over 1,000 miles away from them, it does give them some peace of mind. But if I ask them to stop sharing, to stop having our location, they definitely would. So I think it depends on the situation. It depends on if you're okay, if these young adults are okay with their parents having their location.
0: At what point do you think it is time to say, okay, mom and dad, maybe enough's enough? What do you think?
23: I think if they're constantly checking it, the reason I'm okay with my parents having my location is because they honestly rarely ever check it. It's only if I'm traveling, going somewhere new. So I think it's situations where parents start to hover and they start to just constantly check. That's where I think it can become more anxiety producing for both the child and the parent.
0: Yeah, so important, I think, this discussion. I think that your findings here are going to get a lot of people talking about where are the positives, where are the negatives, when is it okay, and when is it time to maybe wrap up this practice. Sarah Clark and Leah Beal, great to speak with both of you. Thank you so much.
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2: Weaponizing the Strait. U.S. intelligence has assessed that Iran can effectively shut down access to the Strait of Hormuz at will. Ahead, we're going to break down the impact that could have on the global economy. Plus, this is not video from St. Patrick's Day on the National Mall. These are big algae blooms on the newly renovated reflecting pool on the National Mall. So what is causing this issue and what's being done to fix it? Plus, a new chapter in the Zorsby saga. One of the most controversial athletes in college football taking his talents to the pros, but will any NFL team pick up a player who's admitted to placing bets on his own team? We're following these major developing stories and many more, all coming in right here to CNN News Central. We start this hour with breaking news. As President Trump takes a G7 victory lap on his agreement with Iran, CNN is learning there is new concern among U.S. intelligence agencies over what they conclude is Tehran's powerful new ability to disrupt the global economy whenever Tehran wants. Multiple sources say U.S. intel officials recently assessed that because of the war, Iran has been handed de facto control over the Strait of Hormuz and can, from now on, effectively shut it down at will. One source calling it, quote, a weapon more powerful than any nuke. We're joined now by CNN's Zach Cohen, leading us off with his new reporting. So, Zach, what more can you tell us?
3: Yeah, Boris, these U.S. intel assessments do really underscore the lasting impact of President Donald Trump's decision to launch this war without really fully accounting for Iran's willingness to shut down the Strait of Hormuz. And now that Iran did take that step and we've seen the impact of that, that asymmetric capability really countering U.S. and Israeli military operations, the U.S. intelligence community is now trying to figure out what might prompt Iran from closing the Strait of Hormuz in the future. And that is something that the U.S. intelligence agencies agree that is now viewed by Iran as a lever they can pull when they choose to. And originally, they made the decision to close the Strait, one that surprised many within the Trump administration, even though Iran had been threatening to do that for years. The U.S. did not have the military capabilities in place to deter Iran from doing that. But now that threshold is not regime survival, maybe in the same way that it was at the beginning of this conflict. They've seen the way they've been able to disrupt the entire global economy just with a few missiles, drones, and the threat of mines in the Strait. And they still have plenty of all of those in their arsenal, despite the fact that the U.S. has degraded their military capability significantly. So this remains really a card that Iran not only has to continue to play in these negotiations, which obviously central to this framework agreement, but down the line, and U.S. intelligence agencies are really reassessing and reevaluating their understanding of how Iran could deploy this in the future. Now, a senior administration official, though, telling us that in the short term, they don't believe that Iran really could hold on to the strait much longer. And they told us that they think the reason Iran is willing to make this memorandum of understanding, this temporary agreement, is because they felt like that leverage was slipping. But again, with those remaining military capabilities, with the regime intact, and with the Strait of Hormuz effectively under their control, we're told by sources that they can turn it on and off at will, and just depends on when they choose to do that.
2: Well, it's notable given the discrepancies in the public statements about that memorandum, being that the U.S. says that there's going to be the free flow of traffic. Iran says that they're going to charge for that.
3: Absolutely.
2: Zach Cohen, thanks so much for that reporting. Brianna?
21: Newly unsealed court documents revealing alleged plans to attack Sunday's UFC event at the White House. Federal charges have been filed against five people accused of taking part in the plot. The suspects allegedly connected online and identify as ex-military and Christian-based. According to the criminal complaint, the group discussed using drones and sniper positions in their attack. Roughly 100,000 people, including President Trump, attended the UFC event on the White House South Lawn and the Ellipse. CNN's Brian Todd is here with details on this. What are you learning, Brian?
1: Well, Brianna, it's not clear right now just how far along this alleged plot really was, but the details from the criminal complaints are pretty concerning here. According to one criminal complaint, this alleged plot involved explosive-laden drones, as Brianna mentioned, and plans to use snipers to shoot people at the UFC event after those drones were detonated. The Justice Department has charged five people now across California, West Virginia, Nebraska, and Ohio. One complaint says the mother of one of the defendants, that's 19-year-old Tyson Proper from Knox County, Ohio, you see him there, that his mother called police on June 10th, 4 days before the UFC event, and said she was concerned about her son because of his recent conduct, including firearms purchases and communicating with radical individuals online. The complaint says when investigators interviewed Tyson Proper, he admitted to planning a coordinated attack with others against people at the UFC event. The complaint says Proper described a plan to stage a demonstration on the north side of the White House during the event, and that while that demonstration was taking place, they would fly drones laden with explosive devices, which would detonate over the north side of that UFC arena, that temporary arena. Then the complaint says the intent was to force the crowd, including government officials and other VIPs, to evacuate to the south end, where snipers would then fire at them. It's not clear how much preparation for the alleged plot really existed beyond private messages. The Secret Service deputy director said a short time ago there are still other suspects at large who they're working to identify.
4: There are still suspects at large, and we're going to work it until everyone's been identified. It was a serious threat. We take all threats of a large nature very seriously, and we investigate them until we can validate 100% that it's no longer a threat. It was an active plot, and it's ongoing.
1: Now, the charges here against these people include conspiracy to murder and conspiracy to commit an offense against the United States. As for this one defendant, Tyson Proper, the complaint does not say that he actually purchased any drones, but it does say he did purchase multiple firearms and ammunition. Proper has not yet entered a plea. CNN has tried to reach a public defender listed for him. The details here, Brianna, pretty concerning. If they had been able to pull off even a little bit of a measure of this plan, it could have been disastrous.
21: Certainly. Brian, thank you so much for those details. Still to come, Ukrainian President Zelensky meeting with President Trump on the sidelines of the G7 and walking away encouraged by what he heard. We have details on the weapons he says Trump may be able to help with. And then later, rising flood dangers along the Gulf Coast, where a tropical system could become the first named storm of the Atlantic hurricane season. All of that and much more coming up on CNN News.
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41: What I wish more people knew about. Only human.
21: Ukrainian President Volodymyr Zelensky is making the rounds at the G7 summit in France, meeting world leaders while trying to secure more air defenses in his country's war against Russia. President Trump spoke with Zelensky on the sidelines of the summit, and before his arrival, Trump vowed to refocus his efforts on ending the four-year-long war now that he's reached a possible agreement, a tentative agreement with Iran. Ukraine has made major ground gains on the battlefield here in recent months. Russia has retaliated. Russia has killed and injured more civilians in May than any other month since the spring of 2022, shortly after it launched its invasion, according to the UN. Before his meeting with Zelensky, President Trump said this.
42: Look, Russia should make a deal. Russia's lost tremendous amounts of people, and so is Ukraine. It has no impact on us other than we sell weapons. We're thousands of miles away. But the only reason I don't like to see 25,000 young people die every month. The whole thing is ridiculous. So, I'm going to do whatever I can.
21: Let's talk about this now with former U.S. Ambassador to Ukraine, Bill Taylor. And first off, let's kind of put the battlefield gains of Ukraine into context here so we can talk about what Zelensky's position was going into this meeting with Trump.
43: So as you indicated, Brianna, they've taken back more territory in the last month and a half than the Russians have gained. They have fired more weapons deep into Russia than the Russians have fired into Ukraine. And the Ukrainians have frankly killed or badly wounded more Russians than the Russians can recruit. So the battlefield and the war is actually going better for the Ukrainians. We're not talking about a big breakthrough yet, but it's certainly going better. The Russians are on the back foot and the Ukrainians are on the front foot.
21: That's really interesting. And Zelensky, I think he feels that going into this meeting that he's had here, right? He said he got a positive response from Trump when he asked about missiles. He wants licenses so that Ukraine can actually produce Patriot missiles for air defense. If Ukraine does get what it needs, considering how it's doing right now on the battlefield, is that something that could maybe be more of a turning point or a breakthrough?
43: It could be. That's their big vulnerability. That's Ukraine's big vulnerability right now. They don't have enough of these Patriot missiles to shoot down the ballistic missiles coming in from Russia. And so you see that every night. And you just reported the number of civilians being killed. That's all that the Russians can do. They can target civilians. They targeted the Pechersk Lavra, this monastery in Kyiv, overnight. That's what they can do. The Ukraine is doing well on the battlefield. They do need Patriot missiles. If they could manufacture them, that would be good. They're working on their own version of Patriots, both themselves and with some of the Europeans.
21: When you see Russia responding as it does, I mean, in a very heinous way, targeting civilians like that, does that factor into how President Trump sees this conflict in your experience or no?
43: Hard to say what factors into President Trump's consciousness, but he just says he doesn't like to see people killed.
21: He said young people, right? So he seems to be talking more about the soldiers who are fighting.
43: And he uses 25,000. It turns out, actually, that there are more than 25,000 Russians killed and wounded every day. There are probably 30, 35,000 Russians killed every day. He doesn't want to see that, but he doesn't want to see the Ukrainians. Ukrainians are losing people, too, not as much. So maybe he has some concern about people dying.
21: These are unbelievable numbers, though, right? And he certainly does want to be seen as a leader who is bringing peace. He'd love to broker a deal. At the same time, there is this Iran war. There is a memorandum of understanding. That is true, right? We've seen the big fighting reduce, but so many air defense munitions have been spent in the course of this war. Does that affect this ask by Ukraine or what help the U.S. can provide?
43: You know, it could, Brianna, it could. I mean, there were a large number of these Patriot missiles going to the Middle East, going to Iran and going to be defended in Iran, but also to allies. That, we can assume, demand for those missiles is down. And that should free up some to go to where the people are really dying because of these missiles coming from Russia. So maybe that frees up some of these weapons to go to Ukraine.
21: Ultimately, this may come down to how President Trump wants to help Ukraine, right?
43: You know,
21: or doesn't.
43: The United States, President Trump, the Trump administration, frankly, are less important to this, to the outcome of this war than was true a year ago.
21: Explain that he's sort of abdicated that role a bit.
43: There's been nothing going on in negotiations. He is not providing any weapons. He's allowing Ukrainians and Europeans to buy weapons from U.S. manufacturers. But the U.S. is not playing a big role now. What the people are playing a big role are the Ukrainians and the Europeans. And they're going to have a bigger say, I think, than the Americans on how this war ends.
21: Ambassador Bill Taylor, always great to have you to talk about this. Thank you so much. Still to come, what's going on with the newly renovated reflecting pool on the National Mall? We're going to get to the bottom of that stubborn algae problem that's making the water green instead of blue. I have a fish tank, so I have some thoughts, and I'll share them ahead.
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31: Welcome back to Yeah, That's a Pepper Thing. First up, we've got Harrison wrapping his Dr. Pepper in a tiny quilt so it feels at home. Oh, how tender. That's a Pepper Thing! And over to Becca, who's whispering affirmations to her can.
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31: She swears it makes it taste better. It's not a science thing, but it's a Pepper Thing! Why do they all do it? All for that sweet, delicious, truly one-of-a-kind taste of Dr. Pepper. It's a Pepper Thing!
36: Calm.
37: After touting the renovation of the Lincoln Memorial Reflecting Pool and spending more than $14 million, the White House is now facing a problem that has haunted previous administrations. Algae. This is what the pool looks like today. It's bright Kelly green. Crews and waiters have been cleaning it, and the Interior Department says it's installed a state-of-the-art filtration system known as the Ozone Nanobubbler. Workers have also been seen pouring gallons of hydrogen peroxide inside.
21: But in the meantime, take a look at this picture from the air that we have captured. Let's zoom in here, Dennis, if you will. And okay, you say, oh, look at this beautiful patch of grass. No, that is the reflecting pool. It's green. Okay, it should be blue. All right, it's not blue. This is blue. This part of the airplane. Yeah. Okay, that is blue. This is blue.
37: Kind of looks like a hot dog.
21: That is green. Okay, that is very, very, very green. And that is not what you want it to be, because keep in mind, this is happening just days after the pool reopened. It's not what visitors may have expected after such a big overhaul. But I don't know, maybe our next guest, Steve Goodale, who is a swimming pool and spa expert, also known as Swimming Pool Steve on his YouTube channel. I don't know, Steve, maybe this is, and we thank you so much for coming on to talk about this, maybe this is what you expected a week after this. They're saying it's residual algae that came from supply lines that had sat dormant during the renovations. Does that make sense to you?
0: Well, thank you for having me. And yes, I would say it definitely is a concern. It was something that you would hope to not happen with a project like this. But the reality is you're dealing with an open air environment here and a massive one at that. And when you deal with things like rain, unusually high levels of heat, this alone could easily cause green water in a shallow water environment like this that's just open to, you know, all manner of organic debris that will blow in, and pollen, duck poop, all this stuff is certainly going to supercharge the growth of any algae. And getting in front of that is very important. And I think maybe it's most likely a situation here where algae existing in the existing lines from before the renovation would be a contributing factor. But even more so, I would say the weather conditions, the hot weather, the rainy weather, these things certainly didn't help.
37: Yeah, so again, the Department of Interior says that they installed this state-of-the-art filtration system, the ozone nanobubbler. They say the algae is dead and being vacuumed up as we speak. Help us understand what that nanobubbler is, what it means. Does it make a difference if the algae is now dead and being scooped up?
0: Certainly. The nanobubbler system is a really interesting technology. What the average person might equate this to would be like an ozone system, very popular for a residential swimming pool. But the nano aspect is interesting because the limiting factor of an ozone system is contact time with the water. You make a bubble of ozone and it passes through the water and then escapes, and hopefully it contacts some bacteria or organic debris along the way. A nano system like this designs a bubble that's so tiny that it's neutrally buoyant. It remains perpetually in the water doing its job, oxidizing any contaminants that are in there. But the fight against algae is such that once the algae gets started, it really grows prolifically, especially if you give it the right conditions, like really warm weather and a bunch of extra contaminants like rainwater. And that's the situation I think that we're dealing with here.
21: Yeah, let's give you June in Washington, D.C., and a whole lot of sunlight here going into the solstice, right? Okay, so you have this nanobubbler, and a lot of people were noting that workers were pouring gallons of hydrogen peroxide in the pool this morning. Is that something that will fix the problem here?
0: Yeah, potentially that it could. It could. I mean, like, it's going to come down to the amount that they're adding. This is some 6.5 million gallons of water we're talking about here. So that's a lot of bottles of anything that you'd have to add. But the hydrogen peroxide is an oxidizer itself in the same way that the nanobubbler system is. So the two systems are essentially the same thing, just a different approach to it. One being a liquid that's physically added to the water. So kind of like a turbocharge button to get some of that oxidizing action happening here. And it is definitely a legitimate process for dealing with an open water environment like this, where you can't use something that would be more harmful, like chlorine, which you would find, you know, in a residential swimming pool, but that wouldn't be good for the local wildlife. So that's not the kind of system that you would use here.
21: This is fascinating, Steve, and we thank you so much for being with us. We're going to see if they get a handle on this. And I suspect that swimming pool, Steve, you will be joining us again soon, if you don't mind coming back.
0: Oh, wonderful.
21: All right. Absolutely. We'll see you soon. We'll see you soon then. Thanks,
37: Appreciate
21: Steve.
37: You, Steve.
21: Still
37: Thank
21: to come,
37: you.
21: President Trump warning Israel to rein in its operations in Lebanon. What this could mean for the tentative deal with Iran.
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13: 2 days after President Trump said he signed a tentative deal to end the U.S. war with Iran, the details... they're still a mystery. Today at the G7 summit, the president vowed to release text of the documents in a couple of days. And CNN is just learning from an Israeli source that Israel asked the U.S. to see the text and was told no. Trump is also criticizing Israeli Prime Minister Benjamin Netanyahu today for his recent attacks on Hezbollah targets in Lebanon. Iran insists the current agreement must end fighting on all fronts, including in Lebanon. CNN's Jeremy Diamond is joining us now from Tel Aviv on the uncertainties of this tentative deal.
14: In so many ways, the lines have been drawn by the various parties about the way forward for this U.S.-Iran agreement and what each side is and is not willing to do. But there's still uncertainty about how the different sides will interpret the actions of the other and ultimately separating the rhetoric from actual action. And on that front, you have the Israeli statements. They will not withdraw their thousands of troops that are currently in southern Lebanon from Lebanese territory. That was said by the defense minister, by the Israeli Prime Minister himself. And we are also seeing on the ground that Israeli attacks in southern Lebanon are continuing, with 4 people killed in multiple Israeli strikes that took place in southern Lebanon in one town square and also on a vehicle in a neighboring village. Then you have what the Iranians are saying. The Iranians are vowing that this war, the broader regional war, will not end until the war in Lebanon ends, until First of all, Israeli troops withdraw from southern Lebanon, and until Israeli attacks in Lebanon stop as well. What we don't know yet is whether or not what Iran says is it would be a violation of the Memorandum of Understanding would lead them to carry out attacks against Israel or to, abandon this newly crafted deal with the United States. From the U.S. perspective, that one is also important as well, of course. And the U.S. is indicating that an Israeli withdrawal from southern Lebanon is not necessary. But what you do have is President Trump saying that the Israeli prime minister and by extension, the Israeli government and its military must act more responsibly in Lebanon. The president even went so far as to suggest that perhaps Syria, the Syrian government, should be involved in taking care of Hezbollah in Lebanon instead of Israel, who President Trump said is taking too long and even suggested that is causing more civilian casualties than are necessary in southern Lebanon. But U.S. officials have suggested that there is latitude for Israel to carry out actions that they deem to be in their own self-defense in Lebanon. But the way in which the United States is going to define that from the way Iran is going to define that are going to be two very different things. And so we see now, as we have seen at so many different points in this negotiation between the United States and Iran, that ultimately Lebanon is a linchpin of this agreement, and it is the one over which the United States has the least control, increasingly so, it seems, as the relationship between President Trump and the Israeli prime minister has grown increasingly strained.
15: Our thanks to Jeremy Diamond for that report. Let's discuss these developments with Michael Oren. He's a former Israeli ambassador to the United States. Ambassador, thank you so much for being with us. I want to start with some new reporting that we got just minutes ago from an Israeli source indicating that Israel asked the United States to see the text of the Memorandum of Understanding with Iran and was rejected. I should note a U.S. official called that report not accurate. What reason can you think of for the U.S. to not show this memorandum to its strongest ally in the region?
16: Well, good to be with you. Very difficult moment indeed. For me, it's deja vu because it reminds me of 2015 when President Obama negotiated the JCPOA, the nuclear deal with Iran. Israel was also iced out of that negotiation. The United States did not share the details of those negotiations with Israel at the time. And here it appears to be happening again. The reason I can't speak for the administration, but I could understand perhaps that Israel would oppose many aspects of this deal. We don't know the final draft yet, but there are Israeli sources who claim to have had some kind of access to it and say that it doesn't address Israel's basic needs. Let's keep in mind, and I don't think this is sufficiently reported throughout the American media, the northern part of Israel, the Galilee, is uninhabitable. It is being shelled by Hezbollah daily. Thousands of people have been displaced. So it's not as if Israel wakes up in the morning and decides to attack Lebanon. They're doing this for self-defense. And if the protocol, if the draft of this agreement between the United States and Iran does not address the fundamental issue of Iranian support for what they call proxies, which are terrorist groups, Hezbollah, the Houthis, Hamas, that's a great problem for the state of Israel. If it doesn't address Iran's ballistic missile program, which has devastated Israeli neighborhoods, that is a major problem. And if it doesn't sufficiently address the nuclear problem, that's going to be a problem for the state of Israel, too.
15: I want to ask you about the situation with Lebanon, because President Trump was asked whether he's frustrated with Prime Minister Netanyahu regarding actions the IDF has taken in southern Lebanon against Hezbollah. Let's listen to that response.
17: Israel's fighting Hezbollah too long and too many people are being killed. And you don't have to knock down an apartment house every time you're looking for somebody. Without me, there would be no Israel, because no other president was willing to do what I did. I've had a great relationship with Bibi, but now Bibi has to be more responsible with respect to Lebanon.
15: Trump is framing it as Israel making it harder for the U.S. to secure an agreement with Iran. Is he right that Netanyahu's posture has become an obstacle?
16: Well, I hate to disagree with the president, but any prime minister would do probably what Prime Minister Netanyahu is doing and more. The criticism of Netanyahu in this country is that he's not doing enough to defend the North. And it's actually impairing his chances of being reelected in our elections coming up this fall. And again, any prime minister of Israel has as his or her first duty the defense of the land and people of this country, which is precisely what the IDF is doing tonight as we're speaking. And really, there's no wiggle room here. We understand that the Iranians have succeeded in making the Lebanon issue one of the crucial issues in the peace, in negotiations with the United States. But that can't bind the state of Israel. And Israel will, under this government or any government, will say that this agreement is between the United States and Iran, not between Israel. Israel's not party to it. So, we're not even part of the negotiations, and we won't be obligated by it.
15: So, Ambassador, you disagree with Vice President J.D. Vance when he expresses confidence that the Israelis will be bought in on this agreement further down the road. There's nothing that you can envision, based on what we know of this agreement, that might persuade the Israelis to come on board later on?
16: Well, I see one positive aspect of it, and that in contrast to the JCPOA of 2015, where the Iranians were paid up front in the hope that, as President Obama said, they would become a responsible regional power, it appears that the payments to Iran are being conditioned on Iran compliance with the terms of the agreement. That would be positive. But based on what we know right now, there's a tremendous amount of concern and trepidation in this country tonight.
15: Ambassador Michael Oren, we have to leave the conversation there. We very much appreciate your time and sharing your perspective.
16: Thank you.
15: Of course. Still to come, Venus and Serena Williams teaming up on the tennis court once again. How the sisters are reviving one of the sport's greatest partnerships. Next.
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13: Now to some of the other headlines that we're watching this hour. Protesters hitting the streets in Albania for the 16th day in a row, demanding the resignation of the prime minister. Our affiliate A2.

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2: Right now, it is about 25% contained, and the cause is under investigation. Horace?
3: Admitted gambler Brendan Zorsby is now betting on himself again, but sort of differently than he was before. After intense backlash, the controversial quarterback has decided not to play for Texas Tech this fall. He's going to enter the NFL supplemental draft instead. By going pro, Zorsby ends the legal saga that could have derailed his college career. Remember, he acknowledged he made thousands of sports bets, including 40 wagers on his own team when he was with the Indiana Hoosiers. NCAA rules mandate banning such players, but he was granted a temporary injunction by a judge earlier this month that could have allowed him to play for Texas Tech. Still, Zorsby was facing legal challenges on multiple fronts to keep him off the college field. Let's discuss with veteran sports broadcaster Kerry Champion, who co-hosts Flagrant and Funny. Kerry, great to see you as always. So Zorsby is walking away from his final college season after this unprecedented legal fight, admitting to thousands of dollars in bets. How big a moment is this for college sports as it clashes with this new gambling culture that seems to have taken over everything?
4: Well, Boris, that's a great question. So you're asking two things in one. So the NIL issue, that's name, image, and likeness money, he gets to also keep the money that he got from playing in college, along with having everything else expunged, in a sense, as he tries to go to the pros. What's going to happen is, and we've been saying this for some time within the sport, we're going to have to get control and put some sort of parameters, boundaries, rules to NIL. Because what has happened is that he's admitted to wrongdoing, took his NIL money, which was worth millions in certain cases, is what some people are saying. And now he can say, guess what? All right, it's going to be an issue if I stay in college. Let me just go to the pros and see what happens. Now, the supplemental draft that they are having, the NFL, they don't have it every year. They only have it for people who have the potential to be in the pros. And so what they're saying is, they're betting, not only is he betting on himself, but they also believe that he is viable, he is a protected talent, and he deserves some sort of attention, if you will, to at least get a look at the pros. This seems like a win-win situation for him. But if I am sitting in this position and I am playing a sport in college, I'm thinking, well, I can get away with just about anything. Not only can I gamble and admit that I did wrong, because at one point we were going to try to let him back and play at Texas Tech, but now I can actually escape all charges slash issues and go to the pros and be rewarded there with a contract and still keep all my NIL money. We have a real problem in college sports. There needs to be something, someone, some board, a separate coalition that puts, again, some sort of parameters around what can and can't happen, because right now it's a free-for-all.
3: Yeah, it's interesting that schools like Georgia and Nebraska refuse to schedule Texas Tech over this, clearly sending a message to the NCAA. I wonder how you think this is going to be received by the NFL, if he's going to be viewed as a serious prospect or perhaps as a problem if the gambling perhaps is a non-starter for some teams.
4: I'm going to tell you this, and it may sound too harsh, but winning solves all. If he gets on a team and he plays well, they're going to protect him. Yeah. To find a valuable quarterback, a draft class that wasn't considered that great in 26 and 27, it's going to be much more valuable. At least that's according to some of the analysts. They will protect someone who is valuable. Winning solves all. We see it in all sports. I would be concerned, though. There are coaches, there are franchises, there are teams that are going to have an issue with him knowing that he has a problem, because he's clearly has an issue with gambling. I don't think that he's going to get to the pros and decide, oh, I fixed it, I'm all set now. So unless he gets some serious rehab and or therapy, and whatever team takes him on watches him, really walks him through this process, I don't see this going well for anyone. Unless, sadly, he starts to win, and then they all ignore the problem.
3: Yeah. I do want to end, Kerry, on a brighter note. Serena and Venus Williams just got a wild card.

0: hard to play doubles together at Wimbledon, a duo that has won 14 Grand Slam doubles titles together. What does it mean for them to pair back up together on the court?
1: You know, I have been thinking about this for some time. I said about 3, maybe 4 months ago before Serena announced that she was coming back to play. Once I knew that she had her second child and I started to watch her more and more on her, you know, her Instagram and her socials, and she's showing off that she's a little more fit, a little more lean, and she's starting to practice. This is all a run-up for the Olympics, believe it or not. I think that for someone like Serena and especially her sister, this is a dream come true to be in the Olympics 2028 in Los Angeles. It's where they're from. It's here in the United States. They can actually have their family, their children, their friends sit and watch history. And I think that's what we're watching. Them going to Wimbledon is going to be special. They play between the two of them. They have over 20 some odd titles there. They own the grass. They play well on grass. That's their sweet spot, if you will. But I think this is all a run up for the Olympics. And I think that's going to be really significant, especially for those who are huge tennis fans and miss watching the sisters play. It'll take you back to yesteryear, the nostalgia of what they are able to bring. And to me, they capture the true essence of tennis, American tennis, that is, because we haven't seen it in some time.
0: It's true. Potential dream scenario for 2028. Kerry Champion, always great to chat with you.
1: You too, Boris.
0: Thanks so much. Still to come, a dangerous flood emergency and the Gulf Coast now on high alert. We have the forecast when we come back.
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21: The first potential tropical storm of the Atlantic hurricane season is threatening the Gulf Coast, which is already reeling from deadly flash flooding in Texas. Watches have just been issued for more than 16 million people. Parts of Mississippi and Louisiana are also on alert. So let's get now to CNN meteorologist Derek Van Dam, who is tracking the timing on all of this. Derek, tell us what you're seeing.
22: Yeah, Brianna, if this gets named, it will become Arthur, the first of the Atlantic hurricane season. It's looking very disheveled, very disorganized on satellite right now, but it is packing quite a punch. By the way, you're looking at the first forecast cone and the first tropical alerts and advisories issued from the National Hurricane Center so far this season. And this is the forecast track, which does call for this to intensify into a tropical storm. The reason being is because of this circulation, which you can see into southern portions of Texas, is expected to emerge right off the coastline of Texas. What's there? Warm Gulf water. So that's going to help it intensify, perhaps gain some strength in terms of winds. But the big story that will be well written in the history books once this is all said and done will be the rain. It is going to pull in moisture from the Gulf, and it's going to wring itself out on this stationary frontal boundary. And you don't want to hear me say the words stationary and tropical in the same sentence. It means bad things. Rain could lead to excessive totals that could cause flash flooding. We've already seen instances of that across portions of Texas into Louisiana. And this will be a several day flash flood event spreading into portions of Mississippi, even into Alabama and portions of the Tennessee River Valley, inclusive of Atlanta, Georgia, where upwards of a half a foot of rain could fall in some of these locations, especially the closer you get to the coast. Now listen, if you have an iPhone like so many of us do, you have the opportunity to download our latest weather app to get further information, more detailed information from our team of in-house meteorologists. I've got my phone and I'm going to show you the app in real time, and I've taken you to Houston where you can see all of the ongoing alerts. There it is, flash flood warnings. We've got flood watches, tropical cyclone statements. We've also got this radar, which is front and center. But this is interesting because you can switch your location depending on where you're located. And if you're in Chicago, for instance, we're also monitoring the potential of a severe weather outbreak for the day tomorrow. So this is going to be occurring concurrently with our landfalling tropical system. We've got our in-house team of meteorologists that will give you detailed breakdowns of the weather, what you can expect, the confidence we have in what type of severe weather will unfold. And that all happens here within our event hub, and all the detailed information you can get on the latest CNN weather app. Go download it now. I believe there's a little QR code that you can see on your TV screens. This is an opportunity to go beyond the forecast, get the information you need to keep your family safe and ahead of the storm. Brianna. Yeah.
21: Fantastic app if you are weather obsessed as I am. Derek, thank you so much for telling us about that. A new hour of CNN News Central starts right now.
0: Why the wait? President Trump vowing to publicly release the text of the Iran Memorandum of Understanding in a couple of days. This despite some of the president's Republican allies pushing for details on the framework now. Plus, an attack thwarted. Federal investigators reveal new details about an alleged plot to target last weekend's UFC event at the White House. What we're hearing about those arrested. And President Trump has claimed that the construction of a ballroom on the White House's East Wing could cost up to $400 million that private donors would pay for all of it. A new report, though, is revealing that may not be the case. Whether taxpayers are on the hook, an important question as we follow these major developing stories and many more, all coming in right here to CNN News Central.
21: The FBI and Secret Service are looking for more suspects behind an alleged plot to attack a UFC event attended by nearly 100,000 people at the White House. Newly unsealed court documents reveal the Justice Department has charged five people, and one of them is identified as 19-year-old Tyson Proper of Ohio. According to court filings, his mother contacted police after becoming alarmed by his behavior, including firearms purchases and his involvement with an online group whose members identified as ex-military and expressed ultra-religious and anti-government sentiments. Proper faces several charges, including attempted murder of a federal officer and conspiracy to commit an offense against the United States. The court documents alleged that the group discussed using drones and snipers to attack Sunday's event, where President Trump and his family were among the crowd. Let's talk about this now with retired FBI Special Agent Daniel Bruner. Daniel, first off, I think a lot of people will notice that the initial call coming from Proper's mother is something that really stands out. How critical was that?
1: Well, it is incredibly critical. If somebody noticing that there's a discrepancy, if there's a red flag warning, this is the key to breaking up. So sometimes you have someone inside the group that will become an informant and provide information. Sometimes it's somebody that's just watching from the outside and says, hey, this is doesn't appear right. And good on, you know, bravo to the mom to contacting law enforcement. And that's why something of this magnitude, something of this size, that where there's plotting, there's planning, sometimes there's going to be a leak. And a lot of these plots are thwarted by law enforcement because there is something. It's the lone wolf attack, the individual who's inside themselves. Those are the most dangerous. But this was a very dangerous attack by a right-wing extremist group that far right that was plotting to do some serious damage.
21: Yeah, what do you think about that? Because in the follow-up interview with the FBI, the mother paints this picture of Proper being radicalized by this group who describes them or who is described as ex-military and Christian-based. She said that they expressed, quote, grievances about government corruption, the handling of the Epstein files, data centers taking up all the water in communities, and other government actions, according to the criminal complaint. What does that raise for you?
1: Well, I spent 4 years on a domestic terrorism squad hunting and investigating individuals just like this, groups just like this, extreme right-wing extremists, ultra-extremists, who believe that their cause is just so important. They believe they will be the one to bring about the full revolution, just like Timothy McVeigh when he attacked Oklahoma City. His bombing believed that he would start the revolution. This group in that indictment, it read, he specifically stated that he thought that his attack would start the revolution. He would begin the revolution of attacking these individuals. They believed that those were in power, that they needed to take down to bring forth their movement, their ultra right wing extremist movement into society, that they believe that others would join them in the attack. So it's extremely concerning whether he was radicalized or whether he just found other individuals online of like-minded where they were able to talk about it and work together. That's what the investigation will reveal, and that's what I'd like to see. But I don't know about him being radicalized online. You need to find these people.
21: Yeah, no, that's a very good distinction that we have to keep our minds open to there. Law enforcement found a chat on his phone where there was this detailed imagery of D.C. with sniper locations and what's described in this complaint as potential drone launch locations and other detailed tactical planning. What's unclear here is how much actual preparation for the alleged plot existed beyond these private messages. How does law enforcement assess the actual threat level when they're looking at messages like that?
1: Well, they're going to be looking at every single person that's in that chat, every single person that's in that in those chat groups, whether it be on Signal or whether it be other platforms. They're going to the FBI will be looking at each individual, look at that phone number, who's the owner, and then they're going to go be interviewed and possibly charged additionally as part of a conspiracy, a much larger conspiracy to commit murder of a federal employee, a federal, you know, officer of the United States. So this is going to be an ongoing investigation, the multiple divisions looking into this and to determine how deep it goes. And then once they execute search warrants at their homes, they'll find out, did they have the drones? Were they gathering, or was this just a discussion? You could see that there was a detailed plan from the initial attack to getting snipers to exfilling to getting to escaping. They were planning their escape across the Potomac River. They were alert. They knew that they wanted, this was not a suicide attempt. This was an attack, and they wanted to continue on afterwards because they were planning on escaping and attacking other targets.
21: Daniel Bruner, thank you so much. Really appreciate your insight on this. Boris?
0: Breaking news. As President Trump holds off on releasing the full text of his agreement with Iran, Vice President J.D. Vance just shared some insight as to why it's not being made public yet. Listen to what he said on Megyn Kelly's podcast.
2: The reason why we haven't released it yet is there are some delicate diplomatic things going on where the Iranians, and not just the Iranians, but some of our mediators, the Pakistanis and the Qataris, have asked us to sequence this in the right way. Fundamentally, does it really matter if the deal comes out on Wednesday versus Friday? No. That's why we haven't emphasized it so much, is mm-hmm. because at the very latest, the text is going to be out on Friday.
3: Okay. Yeah. And, I mean, you've already signed it, but it's not like legally binding to where you can't undo it. It's a diplomatic
2: Correct.
3: Agreement. So it's
2: Correct.
3: If people freak out, there's an utter meltdown here in the United States. It could always be undone if you change your minds.
2: Exactly.
0: CNN's Kevin Liptak is live for us in Geneva, Switzerland, covering the president's trip to the G7. Kevin, the vice president there saying more than President Trump has said so far.
5: Right. It really was kind of the most robust explanation for why no one has seen the text of this agreement that the president and the vice president signed virtually on Sunday. And I don't know that his explanation of it is simply a facet and a product of sequencing questions is necessarily going to tamp down on some of the criticism that you're hearing, even from some of the president's allies, that this deal seems to be shrouded in secrecy. You know, here at the G7, one of the objectives of the president's counterparts in Europe and the rest of the G7 is to try and figure out more details about what exactly is in this deal. They've spent essentially hours and hours doing it at dinner last night, at lunch today, trying to ascertain what specifically this deal portends, for example, for the Strait of Hormuz. We don't really have a good sense of that yet because the two sides have been saying different things. President Trump has said that there will be no tolls going forward in the Strait of Hormuz. Iran has said that it reserves the right to charge fees in the Strait going forward. And that's just one example where the two sides seem to be offering contradictory explanations of what exactly is in this deal. Now, we did hear from President Trump today explaining when he wants to release the full text. He didn't mention this idea of sequencing and diplomatic niceties with Iran. Here's what he said.
23: There's so much interest in the text of the document. Why not release the
24: document? Oh, I will.
23: Why not release it?
24: Well, because I'd like to get a formal setting first before we do that. I'll not only release it, I'll probably have a press conference and read it to you word by word so that the press covers it accurately.
5: So we may hear the president reciting the document word for word. Based on what we know about its length, which is about a page and a half, that may not take particularly long. You know, amid all of this uncertainty, there is one aspect of this deal that I think is becoming clearer and clearer as time goes on, which is that a lot of the very sticky issues are not actually brokered in the agreement. They're put off for this 60-day negotiating period. You know, we sort of understood that was true of the nuclear program and some of the sticky issues issues about enrichment, but it also appears to be true about the future of the Strait of Hormuz. J.D. Vance just said yesterday that the question of tolling would be worked out in those technical talks. Also, the question of sanctions relief and financial relief and unfreezing assets for Iran, all things that will be determined going forward in this next round of negotiations. President Trump said today that he thought that that second round would be easier than the first round. That's not something that I have heard from officials who are involved in this process for us.
0: Kevin Liptak, thank you so much for the update from the G7. Appreciate that. Still to come, primary voters are heading to the polls today in several states and the nation's capital. We're going to bring you the key races to watch. Plus, all eight crew members are confirmed dead after a B-52 military plane crashed during a routine test flight in California. We have the latest on the investigation into that incident. And later, a new report says that American taxpayers could be on the hook for hundreds of millions of dollars for the president's new White House ballroom. We'll discuss that report when we come back.
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14: A new report from the Washington Post reveals President Trump's White House ballroom could cost far more than he has previously said, with taxpayers on the hook for half of it, contrary to what he has previously said. According to the Post, the project is estimated to cost $600 million. And you'll recall President Trump took for half of it, contrary to what he has previously said. According to the Post, the project is estimated to cost $600 million. And you'll recall President Trump said the project would be paid for by private donations. But this new report suggests that might not be the case. Let's bring in CNN senior reporter Daniel Dale. Daniel, what else can you tell us about this?
15: A couple of big takeaways here. First of all, as you said, is the cost. That $600 million estimate is higher than the $200 million, $300 million, and then $400 million figures that President Trump has used over the past number of months. And I'll note that that $600 million may not be the final total, because according to the Post, these internal documents they obtained from a contractor involved in the project were for March. We're now 3 months later than that in June, so we don't know that $600 million will be the final bill. And second of all is the reported taxpayer contribution. Now, President Trump, we've heard him say over and over that this project will be funded by some combination of himself and generous donors. Well, according to these documents obtained by the Post, taxpayers are now supposed to be on the hook for at least half of that, more than $300 million, and in addition, have been known to be contributing to this project from the very start. So this is not a new development. According to these internal documents obtained by the Post, taxpayers were envisioned to contribute at least $100 million from the very beginning, even when the overall cost estimate was much lower than it is now, just $270 million. Now, I will note in fairness that we don't know that these are all of the documents involved in the project. There may be others the Post didn't obtain. I'll also note that the White House says this project is not just a ballroom. It also involves various underground security measures that they say are important to the security of the president and the country, including what Trump has said is a hospital. But all that said, Brianna, there is a lot in this Post report that is very much at odds with how the president has been describing the project in numerous public appearances this year. Listen to just some of what he said about this ballroom.
12: And I'm paying for it. I'm paying for it. The country is not. We're donating a $400 million ballroom. Myself and donors are giving them free of charge. For nothing.
16: We did this no charge to the taxpayer whatsoever.
17: Rich people and people are putting up the money. Zero taxpayer dollars.
18: It's going to be $200 million. I've doubled the size of it because we need it. And we're on time, on budget. It's going beautifully. I have all the money I need. We're making a gift to the United States.
15: So we'll see what the final tally is. This project is not complete. But from what the Post reported, it simply is not the situation that President Trump has described over the course of a number of months.
14: No, it's sort of like a gift you might get from your child, your small child on your birthday. Well, yeah, you do end up paying for it. But yeah, I think that's not exactly what we had in mind for this one here. Daniel Dale, thank you very much. Boris?
19: More states are holding primaries today, and that means another test of President Trump's endorsement power. Voters are heading to the polls in Washington, D.C., Alabama, Oklahoma, California, and Georgia. Well, we're keeping an eye on two important races. In the Republican Senate primary runoff, Trump-endorsed Congressman Mike Collins is facing Derek Dooley, the former University of Tennessee football coach, being backed by Georgia Governor Brian Kemp, who has a history with Trump. The winner, of course, will face Senator John Ossoff in what will be one of the most closely watched Senate races come November. Let's discuss with Tia Mitchell. She's a Washington bureau chief for the Atlanta Journal-Constitution. Tia, thank you so much for joining us. Is that how you are seeing that Senate Republican primary as a test of Trump versus Kemp as a proxy in the Peach State?
20: Yeah, in a lot of ways it is, but it's also a test of whether someone who's truly an insider and was outsider and was virtually unknown can make inroads solely based off of the endorsement of Governor Kemp. That would be Coach Derek Dooley. Like, Kemp campaigned with Dooley. It's almost like they were a package deal. So that was a very kind of somewhat unusual way when you think about U.S. Senate campaigns. And of course, for Mike Collins, the test is, can he overcome some of those stumbling blocks, some of his controversies, some of those things that may even give conservative voters pause and still rise to the top riding on that Trump endorsement? So there are a lot of little subplots in this Republican runoff for the Senate race.
19: In the governor's race, Trump and Kemp actually aligned behind Burt Jones, who's facing a stiff challenge from Rick Jackson. Are you anticipating a potential upset in that race?
20: So this is the race that I think is even more competitive, perhaps, in that Senate race, because you do have Burt Jones, who is very well known because he's the lieutenant governor. He had some money of his own, some family money, so he was pretty well financed. And he had Trump's endorsement. In a lot of ways, that would be a winning, you know, a winning equation in a state like Georgia among Republicans. But Rick Jackson came in. He's a billionaire with a B. He spent over $100 million of his own money. He has been bombarding voters with mailers. He's been bombarding the airwaves. He came in very late to the race relatively, and he's catapulted to the top two, and he really could win today. So again, that's a true outsider who's never held office before, but had a lot of money to spend, and we'll see if it paid off with voters.
19: Yeah. So how do you see that general election shaping up? Because whoever wins that is most likely going to take on the mayor of Atlanta, Keisha Lance Bottoms, right? Who would she rather have as her opponent?
20: You know, it's interesting. I think the Democrats would rather have Burt Jones because, A, who wants to have to go up against Rick Jackson and all his money that seems limitless? But also, Burt Jones was one of the Republicans that participated in President Trump's Stop the Steal efforts. So I think Democrats would like to go up against an opponent that they could say continues to spread lies about the 2020 election and someone who can't be trusted, someone who is truly aligned with Donald Trump. Now, of course, Rick Jackson is very conservative and says he would support Trump as well. But because he's an outsider, he doesn't have the record and the baggage that Democrats would be able to attack. Plus, he has those deep pockets.
19: Yeah. And Tia, before we go, on the Democratic side, obviously the Senate primaries, just a formality. There are actually more questions about Senator Raphael Warnock and Senator John Ossoff. Looking at 2028, there's a lot of chatter out there about potential presidential ambitions. What have you heard?
20: So both of them are great on the stump. They both, you know, are great orators. Of course, Senator Warnock has this kind of moral leadership that he's been pushing. He has a new book to that end. John Ossoff is young and good looking and very sharp on the stump and is great. They're both prolific fundraisers. I think for Ossoff, people are energetic about him. And if he wins in November, that just will put more eyes on him. But we have to remember he has two young children at home. He is a relatively young man. And he does not believe it is his time. I think he's not just saying that the way politicians say, well, no, I'm not thinking about that right now. I think he really means it, that his family's too young and he's not ready for that stage. I think Warnock is more likely to be open to those conversations.
19: And Tia Mitchell, always great to chat. Appreciate your time.
20: Thank you.
19: Of course. Still ahead, officials are investigating what caused the tragic crash of a B-52 bomber in California, leaving 8 crew members dead. We'll bring you the latest on that investigation.
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26: I'm Usain Bolt, world's fastest man. 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Especially when it comes to a progressive disease like chronic kidney disease. So while I don't have CKD myself, I'm taking it slow to remind you that Jardiance is a little pill proven to slow the progression of CKD.
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19: Military officials have been investigating why a B-52 bomber crashed moments after takeoff yesterday in Southern California. The crash at Edwards Air Force Base killed all eight crew members on board. They had been conducting a routine test mission.
14: Let's get the latest now from CNN senior correspondent Josh Campbell. Josh, tell us what else you're learning here.
28: Well, the investigation now underway, and, you know, when we saw those just really harrowing images yesterday of that thick plume of black smoke and that long black burn scar there along the side of the Edwards Air Force Base airfield, it seemed almost likely that, you know, if someone hadn't ejected, that there would have been survivors here. The U.S. military now confirming that all eight crew members that were indeed on board that flight are deceased. We're still waiting for information about what exactly occurred, which is part of the investigation. We don't know if that air crew had radioed any type of signal that they were in distress. We know this happened as the aircraft was taking off there as part of this routine flight mission. As you mentioned, a mixture of crew, you have military personnel, you have civilians, as well as defense contractors, including two employees for the company Boeing that manufactured that aircraft. Take a listen here to senior defense officials speaking yesterday. They gave an update from the scene.
29: It took off, and immediately after takeoff, crashed and burst into flames. This was a mixed crew of military, government civilians, and government contractors. After reviewing the footage of the crash, it was deemed that this was an unrecoverable crash and unsurvivable. At this point, we don't have any indication as to what the cause was of this. We won't be able to release that information, and we don't have an ability to get that anytime soon.
28: Now, we're waiting for additional information on the names of those who were on board. The Defense Department's policy is to not release the names of casualty victims until 24 hours after next of kin notification. But a lot of big questions here. This is one of the Defense Department's, the Air Force's workhorse airplanes that's been in service for decades and decades. Major questions about how this tragedy occurred, guys.
19: Josh Campbell, thank you so much for the latest on that. Still ahead, we have new CNN reporting on an intelligence assessment that finds Iran has acquired a powerful new ability to hurt the global economy as a result of the war. We'll explain right after this.
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12: Ultomiris may lower your ability to fight infections, increasing your chance of serious meningococcal and other infections, which may become life-threatening or fatal. 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
31: Remember when joy just happened? No plan, no reason. Smiles showed up with no invitation.
32: Just step in and go with no bending down or touching.
19: As we await more details regarding the U.S. agreement with Iran, we're learning this war has given Tehran powerful new leverage in any future potential conflict. U.S. intelligence agencies now believe the Iranians can shut down the Strait of Hormuz at will, obviously potentially crippling the global economy as a result. CNN's Zachary Cohen has some new reporting on all of this. So, Zach, what are you hearing from sources?
33: Yeah, Boris, we're learning that recent U.S. intelligence assessments really underscored the lasting impact of President Donald Trump's decision to launch these combat operations against Iran without fully accounting for Iran's willingness to shut down the Strait of Hormuz. And now, weeks later, the fact that they have proven they are capable of shutting down that key waterway with relatively little military capabilities, how that has fundamentally changed the dynamic, even if an agreement is reached to reopen the Strait of Hormuz. And that's primarily because U.S. agencies believe that Iran maintains significant numbers of missiles drones and even mine laying water vessels that they can that they've used to threaten shipping shippers in the Strait of Hormuz to date, and can use that going forward as well. And so one source put it this way, quote, "We have now handed Iran de facto control over the strait, a weapon more powerful than any nuke," really underscoring how Iran could use this leverage, this lever, essentially to blackmail other countries in the future in order to seek out terms that it prefers or to help end the conflict or bring it to a resolution. Now, while U.S. agencies have had to reassess what they believe is now the threshold for Iran to once again close the strait going forward, we're told that it's likely less than some sort of an existential threat to the regime. And that was primarily, we're told, why they closed the strait in the first place. And so now, coupled with lessons they've learned about their ability to strike energy infrastructure in the Middle East, particularly that belonging to Gulf countries, as well as the unused card of the Houthi rebels in Yemen, a proxy force of the Iranians as well, that could have been called upon to close another key waterway that connects the Red Sea and the Indian Ocean. The Iranians have made their way through this conflict while degraded heavily in their military capabilities, still with a significant power as far as a negotiated settlement goes.
19: Zach Cohen, thank you so much for that. Brianna?
14: Let's talk more now about all of these developments with CNN political and national security analyst David Sanger. He's the author of the book, New Cold Wars. David, thank you so much for being with us.
0: Great to be back with you.
14: Great to have you, especially as we don't know too much about this. But the president did call you on Sunday with some details about this agreement, these four nuclear pillars, as it was about to be electronically signed. And yet the text still has not been released. So what are you hearing about why not?
0: Well, we can only guess about why not. It's conceivable that pieces of it are still moving, although I doubt that. It's going to be hard for both sides when the text comes out, right? Because the Americans are going to be pressed on the question of when does Iran begin to get rewards for all of this, including unfreezing some of their assets and including lifting some of the sanctions. What exactly are the performance details? And the Iranians are going to be able to read that their government has basically agreed that they will take out, downgrade, and maybe hand over to the United States the fuel that is closest to bomb grade. So these are hard to explain at both ends. Now, the fact of the matter is that starting Friday, when they do this ceremonial signing with Vice President Vance, they're then starting the 60-day clock into a negotiation for the real agreement. And only from that will we know whether they've got something better than what President Obama negotiated 11 years ago.
14: Yeah, a very good point there. Israel, of course, would like to see what this text is. And a source tells CNN that Israel asked the U.S. to see it and was told no. A U.S. official called that report not accurate. They say they're in coordination with Israel. But at the same time, I mean, why would the U.S. want to let Israel see the text of this right now when they're not even out with it publicly if they're afraid that Israel might do something to try to scuttle this?
0: Well, first of all, you have to assume that Israeli intelligence, led by the Mossad and all their electronic capabilities, they're pretty focused on getting a copy. And I'd be shocked if they haven't already seen something. Even on the internet, you can see things that are versions that are close to the actual text, if not the final text. Second, the Israelis are concerned about one piece of this, which is the president is negotiating a ceasefire that is across the board, including Lebanon and the battle with Hezbollah, although Israel's not a signatory. So the Israeli position is, why should we abide by an agreement that we're not a signatory to? And the White House's answer is, because President Trump told you to. And that gets to the essential conflict between Prime Minister Netanyahu and the president, who went into this war together and are leaving it deeply split.
14: You asked the president about the possibility that Iran, you know, sort of they have the clocks, right? They have the time, we have the clocks, right? You asked him about the possibility of Iran dragging out these nuclear negotiations even until the end of his term. How real of a possibility is that, and how does the president see that?
0: Well, first of all, on the real possibility part, I covered the 2015 negotiation. It actually began in early 2024. So it was about 18 to 20 months to get that done, and then another 4 or 5 months to begin implementing it. At which point, by the way, the Iranians did most of what, almost everything that they promised that they would go do. The second is, I think there's a possibility that the president will simply declare, I've got my 14-point agreement here. We're done with this. It's time to move on. Look at this in the rearview mirror, as he said today in Europe, and lose interest in the details. Because the fact of the matter is, a lot of that nuclear material is buried under the rubble.
14: But then isn't he holding the bag on the consequences of that?
0: He certainly would seem to be. Certainly seem to be to me. You know, in 2018, when he pulled out of the Obama-era agreement, he gave a very detailed speech from the White House about what was wrong with that agreement. When you go back and you read that speech today, it's almost the agenda of what he's got to get done with the Iranians now.
14: Yeah, that really puts it into perspective. David Sanger, thank you so much for being with us.
0: Thank you. Great to be here.
14: The VP going on The View, he talked inflation, immigration, racism, and his now infamous cat lady comment.
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2: His new memoir, Communion, which recounts his journey finding his Roman Catholic faith. But instead of pushing his book, Vance spent most of the time pushing back on the current issues that were brought up by the show's hosts, who are known critics of President Trump. One detail from his book that did come up, his regrets on his infamous 2021 remark critiquing, quote, childless cat ladies.
3: Did that comment actually shed light on something and start a discussion, or did it just close people down? And when I make a comment that just closes people down, instead of trying to appreciate the point that I make, that's a mistake, right? And okay. That's on me to do better. I do think, in a very subtle sometimes in a more profound way, I think our country has become more anti-family and more anti-child.
2: CNN's Steve Contorno is covering the vice president and his new book. All right, Steve, what parts of this interview stood out to you?
4: Well, Brianna, it is exceedingly rare for a sitting vice president to write one of these political memoirs. And so watching him on The View both try to sell a book and try to sell the Trump administration to a skeptical audience was itself very compelling, and it speaks to the unique and remarkable situation he is in, trying to both be the vice president to a controversial president and also trying to clear the field of the Republican Party going into 2028 and make his case to succeed Trump as the 48th president. And you saw this in this interview time and again, where he is both trying to make himself and step out independently, but also have to defend the president. Take a listen, for example, in how he spoke about this economy and the struggles that many Americans are facing.
3: We inherited an affordability problem. We're doing a lot to make it better. It's going to take a little bit of time. There's a lot more work to do. But the president knows that a lot of Americans are struggling. In fact, he ran on that. He talked about it. And we've done some things and made some good progress on that point.
5: He just said he loves the inflation.
3: What he said, Anna, what he said is that he loves the fact that the inflation is going to come down when this war is over. That's what he said.
6: That's not what he said.
7: That wasn't a direct.
5: Are you his, wait, are you his interpreter, right, or are you his vice president? Come on.
4: Now, one of the reasons that President Trump picked Vance to be his running mate is because him and his staff believed he actually was a good interpreter and was more adept than the other running mate candidates in stepping into these kind of spaces and defending the president. And he did it as well when he was pressed by one of the hosts about the administration's approach to Black history and removing Black artifacts and Black figures throughout the administration. We've seen it at the Pentagon. Here's what he said.
5: Black history has been erased from public
3: spaces. Black history
5: spaces.
3: Is not erased
5: from true.
3: Public
8: guys,
3: spaces.
8: We do
3: that
8: have to get to Iran
3: right.
8: When we get back.
3: Yeah,
8: there's some very important
3: guys,
8: news.
3: I'm telling
8: to.
3: You, we celebrate Black history. We celebrate all American history in this administration.
4: Now, talking to some of Vance's allies, they were quite pleased with his performance, and the president was apparently supportive of him going on this book tour and promoting this book. But it does continue to present this interesting dynamic where he is both trying to be a spokesperson for the administration as he is making this decision on whether he is going to run in 2028, Brianna.
2: Yeah, very interesting. Steve Contorno, thank you so much for the report. Another wild ending at a World Cup match, this time featuring Team Iran. We'll have that next.
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21: Another wild ending at the World Cup. Iran pulling off a 2-2 draw with a late goal in its tournament opener against New Zealand Monday.
22: It is the first time in World Cup history that a host nation is at war with one other participant. Right after the match, Iran's coach said the team was immediately ordered back to their training base in Mexico. CNN sports anchor Don Riddell is here with more. Don, it was always understood that Iran would leave California after its match. The question here is the timing of their return to Mexico.
1: Yeah, I think that's an interesting way of phrasing it when we say it was always understood, because the Iranians would say, well, it was always understood that our base was going to be in Arizona until the Americans said, no, you can't stay here at all. So kind of at the last minute, they had to relocate and set up camp just over the border in Tijuana, Mexico. They got themselves into California to play this game against New Zealand, and twice coming from behind to force a thrilling draw. It was a great game. But yeah, afterwards, the Iranian coach not happy at all with the fact that they had to get straight on the plane and get back to Mexico, which is certainly kind of ridiculous when you think that the next game is going to be back in Los Angeles against Belgium on Sunday. But that is the situation they now have to deal with. It's not ideal, but they are pointing out that they feel as though they're being very unfairly treated. The action continues today, day six of the tournament, and we've got some megastars in action. Kylian Mbappe, the France star, in action for Les Bleus against Senegal. Not the best first half, it must be said. That game is currently goalless. We've also got Argentina in action. Lionel Messi playing in his sixth World Cup, which is just extraordinary. A World Cup career spanning two decades. They are going to be playing Algeria later on. And we've also got Norway returning to the World Cup for the first time in 28 years. Their Premier League megastar Erling Haaland will be leading the line. And we've just got to show you some wonderful footage from Boston, because often the stars of these World Cup tournaments are the fans. And this is the Vikings arriving for the game against Iraq, not in a longboat, although perhaps they're pretending that's how they're arriving. The fans wisely getting up before they got to the top, because I think if any of those flags or capes got caught in the mechanism of that escalator, it wouldn't have been a great scene.
3: Escalators are kind of scary.
21: You've got to know where that safety button is. It's right there at the top in the little case. It's essential. It's essential for everyone, but I think it's especially essential if you're a Viking football fan.
3: Right. Yeah.
21: That's when it becomes super essential.
3: Don Riddell, thank you so much for the update from the World Cup. So you've heard the old saying that something as American as apple pie. How do you make an apple pie even more American? How about frying it, sticking it in cooking oil? Yeah. That's exactly what McDonald's is doing for America's 250th birthday. The fast food giant bringing back its fried apple pies for a limited time only, for the first time in more than three decades.
21: Yeah, back in the early 90s, McDonald's replaced its fried apple pie with a baked version here in the U.S. And the White House is even posting about the fried pie's return on social media. They posted a picture of President Trump with McDonald's bags. He does love McDonald's. And they put a caption there, "Making America Great Again for Real." The thing about the apple pie, Boris, that makes it different, although the baked version, I got to be honest, it's kind of lovely. You look at it in the fried version, it's kind of like, it's unmistakable. It's a blistered dough. Do you see it? There it is. It's a blistered dough. And I think what we've learned as we do covering fairs and the like, that you fry anything, kind of gets better.
3: Oh, it's amazing.
21: Right?
3: Yeah.
21: Oreos.
3: Shout out to the caramel apple empanada that they sell at Taco Bell. I'm pretty sure that's fried.
21: Wow.
3: So when this goes away, you could just go to Taco Bell and kind of get the same thing. Why did it ever go away?
21: The arena with Casey Hunt starts right now. You know, probably health.

0: I'm Casey Hunt. Welcome to the arena. It's great to have you with us on this Tuesday. Right now, voters are voting. Voting underway in key primaries and special elections from right here in the nation's capital, down south to Alabama, west to California. But really, the most important race of the day going on in Georgia, where Democrats desperately trying to hold on to the Senate seat that's currently occupied by John Ossoff. Now, he's running unopposed in his primary, but we'll learn soon who he will face in November. It's either going to be Derek Dooley, who's a former football coach backed by the governor, Brian Kemp, or Congressman Mike Collins, a MAGA loyalist who recently secured the endorsement from President Donald Trump.
1: With your vote in the primary, Mike will face off against Georgia's weak and very pathetic Democrat. He's a Democrat senator, and his name is John Ossoff. He's a stiff, and everybody in Washington, you don't even hear his name mentioned, who's completely betrayed your state, and who attacks Georgia values with every single vote he takes in the U.S. Senate.
0: The president, clearly aware the race is crucial, and it's not just because of control of Congress, which is, of course, at stake in 2026, but because we're looking ahead at future elections. Georgia is a proving ground for would-be Democratic presidential candidates, Democrats like John Ossoff. If he can win again in Georgia, let's be real, it would immediately send him toward the front of a pack that is likely to be extraordinarily large, very crowded field of Democrats running in 2028. Now, Ossoff recently said he has, quote, zero interest, end quote, in running for president. Where have we heard that before? Anyway, that aside, he does seem to be practicing the not-so-subtle art of the easily clipped, easily shared viral moment.
2: Rent, power, groceries, and health care have all hit all-time highs this year. We were promised a golden age.
3: You're seeing what I'm seeing, right? The president posting about the Obamas like a Klansman at 1 a.m.
2: If you're involved in any of this, next year, you'll be raising your right hand and swearing to tell the truth, the whole truth, and nothing but the truth, so help you God, in front of the United States Congress. Let's make sure they hear it all the way down at Mar-a-Lago that Georgia will bow to no king.
0: All right, let's get off the sidelines, head into the arena. My panel is here, the co-host of the interview podcast from the New York Times and a CNN contributor, Lulu Garcia Navarro, editor-in-chief of The Dispatch and a CNN political commentator, Jonah Goldberg, is with us, former senior advisor to President Obama, CNN chief political analyst, David Axelrod, former Republican congressman of Louisiana, Garrett Graves, and we're also joined by Democratic strategist and CNN political commentator, Paul Bogala. Welcome to all of you. And Ax, I wanted you and Paul both here for this conversation because...
4: Always glad to be with Paul.
0: Because...
5: I love Ax.
4: Give us a moment, will you?
0: Thank you.
4: Give us a room.
0: Here, yes, you can all come in the arena. It's, you know, we'll make it smaller just for the two of you.
6: I feel comfortable.
4: Yeah.
6: The same.
0: Ax, this is going to be a hugely crowded field. Ossoff is very clearly having a moment, yeah, right? There's pieces in the New York Times and Politico. The Times piece headline is, "Why Everyone Wants John Ossoff to Run for President." David Plouffe told J-Mart that just in the last few months with donors and activists, you hear his name come up, and it's because of the videos. Most have never met him. Most have not watched a full speech, but these clips have made him a credible presidential candidate. What do you make of this bubble around him and how durable it is?
4: Well, durability is one question, and that only gets proven when you're out there and you have to do all the events in the decathlon that is the presidential race. He's very good at what he's doing. He's young. He's dynamic. He has an anti-corruption message, which is very ripe at this moment for obvious reasons. I take him very seriously, and I do think that he's going to have a lot of suitors among party activists and voters if he comes out of this, as I think he may. But how he will do and how durable it is, that is a question that will be answered.
0: Well, he's got to win, right, in Georgia?
4: Well, I think that he does have to win. Yes, let me say, if he loses in Georgia, I think he'll be a less formidable presidential candidate.
0: Yeah, fair enough. Paul, losing, we'll do that. Paul Begala, the Times story put it this way. They said if you were cooking up an ideal 28 candidate in a lab, he, and let's face it, it's probably a he, would look a lot like Ossoff. He's young and handsome with a picture-perfect family, a beautiful wife who works as an OBGYN, two small daughters, et cetera, et cetera, et cetera. Very sort of complimentary, if you will. What do you make of all of it?
5: Well, I think it's real. I think Axe is right. And I don't want to jinx some Axe, but this guy reminds me a little of Barack Obama in the Senate. Just a spectacular orator who has this gift of storytelling, specificity. He has a clip out there talking about some sweetheart deal in Kazakhstan that I'd never even heard of. And he explains it so clearly. He will have to win, and it will not be easy. But this guy has come on and captured attention and electricity. He's not even 40 years old yet, which I love. JFK was 43. Jimmy Carter was 52. Bill Clinton was 46. Barack was 47. Okay, that's Democrats. That's what usually... And then I love Joe Biden, but I think he was 138. Democrats want youth. And if I can quote my brother Axe, we want the remedy, not the replica. This guy is a remedy to a lot of what's been going wrong in Washington.
0: Paul, you mentioned Obama. I mean, if you look at the... Just look at the logo that Ossoff is using in his campaigns. I mean, the O in Ossoff actually physically looks like... The O in Obama, Jonah Goldberg. I mean, of course, Republicans went through this situation where they had, you know, a dozen plus presidential candidates. There was, what do we call it, the kids table debate stage. And, you know, it did hand them Donald Trump. Where do you think we are in the sort of jockeying here? Because, I mean, look, let's be real. You watched the announcement Newsom put out yesterday. I mean, this is already underway.
6: Yeah, no, for sure. Just on the point about Obama echo in Ossoff. Like, this is a very common story. Particularly, I have to say, among Democrats, there's a version of it on the Republican side. A whole generation of people were basically JFK imitators. You know, I mean, John Kerry used to start signing his name JFK after JFK. They all talked about how they got into politics. Whether it's Shapiro in Pennsylvania or Ossoff in Georgia, you can tell the echoes of Obama that these are people who grew up watching him, and you can just see the influence within the party. That said, I think on the Republican side, what's interesting here is that you're seeing a real split. First of all, Brian Kemp is one of the last guys standing to really stand up to Donald Trump and still be popular in his own state and have a serious machine. And the guy he's endorsed, Dooley, is representative of a coalition of more urban, more business-oriented, looks more like the old GOP. And his opponent, who Trump has endorsed, Collins, is more rural, more ex-urban, represents the sort of the new MAGA version. And so in some ways, it's kind of like a Spanish Civil War about what's going to happen in the Republican Party post-Trump.
0: Congressman, do you think either of these two Republican candidates have an equal chance to beat Ossoff?
7: I do. I served with Mike Collins, read a lot about Dooley. I think that Ossoff is, in general, I think he's ideologically incompatible with Georgia. I think Georgia is a Republican state. I think some mistakes were made in previous races. And I think that you put the right Republican candidate, you run the right race, you can send Ossoff off.
0: Lulu, what do you think about kind of the way Ossoff is positioning himself? Because I will say, if you listen to some of these viral things, I mean, he could fit right in with the progressive left in a lot of ways, but in other ways he presents differently.
8: I'm actually curious who you think the right candidate is, because that's the main question for Republicans, right? Who is the right candidate to win in Georgia?
7: You know, look, I always defer to locals.
8: And I don't mean to take over the questioning here, but I just wanted to hear.
7: No, it's a great question. I always defer to locals. And Congressman Brian Jack, who I think is politically astute, he thinks that Mike Collins is the right guy. Now, look, Governor Deal has done an amazing job and been able to, to negotiate some really tough challenges in Georgia, and so I have a lot of respect for him. I don't know which one's best. I know that in the primary that Collins was able to outperform Dooley by 10 points, but we're going to have to wait and see what the voters think.
8: Yeah, so, I mean, the reason I ask this is because I think it's really central to what happens in Georgia and what happens to Ossoff, right? Because I don't think that Georgia anymore is a Republican state. It's a swingy state. There's been a lot of influx of and a lot of demographic changes that have happened there, and that's why they have two Democratic senators at the moment. So I think, you know, not to discount the GOP here, but I do think it really matters who is running against Ossoff. And I think the Democrats have faced their version of this, which is, do you choose the more ideological candidate in a swingy state that feeds the base and might get a lot of sort of enthusiasm, or do you run to the middle? And I think the Republicans are sort of facing that in Georgia.
6: But that's sort of the question. Is it going to be the 2022 electorate, which was a Biden kind of electorate, you know, or is it going to be... Is it going to be a presidential year electorate that elects Donald Trump, or is it going to be a midterm electorate? And I think it's more likely going to be a midterm electorate.
4: Absolutely. I mean, look, 100%. Midterm elections are referendums on the person in the White House. And he's not trading very high right now. He may be trading a little higher in Georgia. But these issues that Ossoff is raising, they go right at all of what is disturbing people. And we settle very easily into this left-right debate, but there is this issue of kind of economic distress and disgust about corruption and corruption as it affects the economic policies of the country and so on. And Ossoff has that, and I think you'll see that he bleeds into some of these areas more heavily than you'd expect. And, you know, I would think he would win this race. And I also don't think that being the most MAGA guy, I guess the theory is that if you're the most MAGA guy, maybe you'll bring out the base more than the other guy. But Kemp has a great organization there.
7: He does.
4: And if Dooley wins, I think it'll reflect that. And maybe he'll be a little less tarnished by the president. He hasn't been casting votes with him and for him.
8: I also think this is just less of a culture war election. I think Republicans have been using that playbook. You're seeing it with Tallarico in Texas. I heard echoes of it in what you said to do with Georgia, that he's not, you know, representative of Georgia. I just think right now, if you talk to regular voters, it's the economy. It's the economy. It's the economy.
0: Congressman, go ahead, and then I want to get Paul back in.
7: I agree with both of you in regard to the economy being a big issue. Ossoff has certainly attacked that. But first of all, I think it's important to note that I do believe you are going to see a significant reduction in prices over the next few months. I think that the impact of the Iran deal is going to be profound. Secondly, I do think that it is important, and I'm going to double down on this. I do think that Georgia is a Republican state. I really do. And then thirdly and finally, the other thing that's going to be interesting, and both of you sort of alluded to this, it's going to be interesting watching Ossoff look at long-term what his goals are, but at the same time not lose sight of the fact that he's running in Georgia right now. Said another way, I'm not sure that a national Democrat can compete in Georgia.
0: Paul Begala, what do you think?
5: Well, let me bring a few data points. Okay, they had a primary, both parties did, on May 19th. Republicans had two very exciting races, both for governor and for Senate. They outspent the Democrats, who only had really one important race for governor, outspent the Democrats by 75-1. Republicans spent $100 million on the May 19th primary. Democrats outvoted them by 150,000 voters. More Democrats turned out in a less heated primary than Republicans did in a red-hot primary. The Republican base is depressed, and independents are moving toward the D's. Donald Trump won Georgia just 18 months ago. He is today, depending on the poll you look at, anywhere from 6 to 20 points underwater. He's hated. And so I know the congressman wants to say that Georgia is a red state. I've worked in Georgia. I've won in Georgia. It is a swing state, a purple state. And right now it is a state supremely angry at Donald Trump for these high prices.
0: Congressman, your name was invoked.
7: Yeah, which I'll just say again. Right now, prices are high. You can't deny it. But I'll say it again that I think by the time the election comes around, and in fact, I think even the next few weeks, this Iran deal holds, I think you're going to see significant reductions in prices. And I think it takes the wind out of the sails of that argument.
0: All right. Paul Begala, grateful to have you, sir. Thank you very much. I'm glad you and Axe like each other so much. We'll have to have you back again together soon. Coming up next year in the arena, new details on some of the president's projects, including why the reflecting pool is that color after a multi-million dollar renovation and the bill taxpayers are reportedly getting for the White House ballroom. But first, the other side of the potential 2028 lineup, Vice President J.D. Vance getting the View treatment today, talking immigration, race, his boss, including those recent comments by the president about loving inflation.
9: What he said is that he loves the fact that the inflation is going to come down when this war is over. That's what he said.
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0: Hey, America, how's the USA been Yankee Doodly doing 250 years since the split? I'm hitting the road to find out, to see how the promise of this great nation is coming along.
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2: This is a show of MAGA Republicans, right? That's what my media team told me. Okay, good.
3: Well, we'll find out.
4: Find out right now. Vice President J.D. Vance on a mission to sell his new book, explain an Iran agreement, and maybe sound presidential in the process. The vice president today stopping by The View to promote his new book, which details his personal religious journey. It's just one of many media stops that Vance has made this week. In the process, he's been asked about issues like Iran, the economy, and of course, 2028.
5: It sometimes seems like in the past, you know, I've only been in politics for 3 years. You elect somebody to do a job, and instead of doing their job, they're worried about the next job. Maybe I'm just different from other politicians like this. I don't like plot things out. I make the decisions that are right in front of me. I try to do as well as I can, and then I figure it out when I've got to make a new decision. Because I don't have to make that decision, I just haven't thought about it that much.
4: Have you ever met a politician who wasn't thinking about what the next job was going to be? Because let me tell you, I've been in this business for a little while now, and I'm not sure I ever have. But that aside, he says, quote, I haven't thought about it that much. And as we underscored, we've heard that before from basically every person who was definitely thinking about running for president. And an even greater sign that the VP is definitely thinking about the political future is how he sounded on The View today when he defended the president. But the tone he took was interesting. It was not terribly Trumpian. Take a look.
5: What he said is that he loves the fact that the inflation is going to come down when this war is over. That's what he said.
3: That's not what he
6: that
3: said.
6: That wasn't a direct.
7: Are you his interpreter or are you his vice president?
3: Come on.
5: We do have to strike a balance, of course, between enforcing our laws. We don't want to dehumanize people. We inherited an affordability problem. We're doing a lot to make it better. It's going to take a little bit of time. There's a lot more work to do. I am, frankly, kind of a conspiracy theory on the Epstein stuff. Yeah, the affordability problem. Again, gas, way too high right now. Certain things, way too high. We believe everybody, whether you're black or white or rich or poor, deserves to live in a safe neighborhood. I think everybody is welcome in our political coalition. Frankly, even if you didn't vote for us, everybody is welcome in our country, so long as you're an American citizen with the duties and the legal obligations and rights to be here.
4: Jonah Goldberg, there's a lot there.
8: Yeah.
4: This is someone who, well, there's a very online version of J.D. Vance. There was a version of J.D. Vance that ran for Senate, someone who was pretty sharp, pretty pugnacious, often in appearances like that. This is a different way of doing it.
8: Yeah, points for trying. look, I personally think, and I'm a little annoyed that the conventional wisdom is catching up with me, that J.D. Vance has been the most overrated major politician of the last few years. He underperformed every other Republican when he ran for Senate. He had to get establishment Republicans like Mitch McConnell to help him out, to get him over the finish line. This idea that he is going to inherit Trump's mantle is nonsense. There's not going to be a single mantle. There are going to be a bunch of people running as different kinds of MAGA or MAGA-adjacent people and probably even some normie Republicans. And I just don't think he's that compelling a character, and he accumulates statements. I mean, my favorite one, which drives me absolutely batty, is, you know, he believes in this heritage American thing, where he at one point said, if you have an ancestor who fought in the Civil War, you just have more say in our politics than someone who just got here. And I always was fascinated by that quote, is because he didn't say which side you had to fight in the Civil War. And he dabbles with stuff, his sort of footsie big tent for neo-Nazis and Nick Fuentes crowd. I think it's based on a really bad political theory. And I just don't think he has got the talent or the path that a lot of people in Washington seem to think he does.
9: I think, having interviewed him, that he is very adept at speaking to the audience that is in front of him and speaking also to the audience that he wants to hear his message. His things are often very layered, so he will sound very affable in this kind of setting with all these women on The View. It's daytime television. He's trying to sell his book. You know, pugnacious isn't really...
4: Not the place or time.
9: Not the place or time. But at the same time, he knows these clips are going to travel. And so what he'll do is definitely put messages out there that his base or the people that he wants to be his base will hear and understand. And so I think he's a defter politician than you give him credit for.
8: I think he's a defter debater and interview subject. I don't think he's nearly as good a politician as people.
6: No, he is a code switcher, and I think he is actually pretty adroit at this. And the example of that is the debate, the vice presidential debate. You know, when on either side of it, he was a fire-breathing MAGA guy, and then he gets to the debate, and he's sort of like Mister Rogers. Why can't we all get along?
9: And Waltz didn't know how to deal with that.
6: Yeah. I mean, he completely tilted.
8: That was a good strategy. Again,
6: I agree. Listen, first of all, I don't believe J.D. Well, let me say one thing about him saying that he's not thinking about this. I remember some of you maybe none of you are old enough to remember this, but when Clinton was impeached in 98, Dale Bumpers, the former governor and senator from Arkansas, gave the speech, the last speech in the impeachment trial, and he said, whenever anybody says to you it's not about the sex, it's about the sex. Okay? Whenever a politician says to you, I'm not thinking about running for this or that, it's usually he's thinking about running for this or that. And he's certainly thinking about it. But I would take the field against Vance. I don't think Vance is going to run. And honestly, the president just put a pair of concrete overshoes on him when he gave him this choice assignment of trying to sell this Iran deal. Do you think Donald Trump said, oh, I'm not going to go to the signing. I think I'll run back to Washington. J.D. will handle that. You think if he thought this was a winner, he wouldn't be there? Absolutely not. So he's giving Vance a real chore here.
7: I'll tell you what I love. I love the fact that he walked straight into the lion's den. I do. I think that was fantastic. He went on The View. He knew it wasn't going to be a friendly audience. He was dealt a lot of hard balls, and I didn't watch the whole thing, but the bits and pieces that I saw, I thought that he did a great job knocking them out of the park. And so keep in mind, most politicians refuse to go into those lion's den type environments like that. He walked straight in, and I thought that was...
4: Well, I'd just say it was a lion's den for Kamala Harris as well. I mean, maybe because of her own making. Yeah. But, I mean, the worst clip she had in the campaign was on The View.
6: It was sort of... It was a cat's den when she went in there, and she still had a hard time. I did wonder about that one quote of his. I don't know if I heard it right, where he said, everybody's welcome into our coalition as long as you're a citizen. Isn't that what he said? Did I hear that right?
9: Yeah, no, that's his basic premise.
4: And that you're here legally, yes.
9: And that you're here legally. I mean, it's a very, it's like everyone's welcome. And then it gets smaller and smaller and smaller and smaller who he actually means. That's what I'm saying about the way that he. The way that he's messaging is always layered, is what I'm saying.
4: Can we actually talk about that? Because I know you did talk to J.D. Vance at one point, Lulu. And here's what he says in his book about, you know, when he was running for the Senate in Ohio, he told Tucker Carlson during an interview that the country was run by a bunch of childless cat ladies, which naturally was something that people remembered, and it was something that came back up again. But in the book, he says, quote, it's okay to admit error. One of the dumbest things I ever said came when I argued that, quote, childless cat ladies across the Democrat Party were running our country into the ground. But this is not how he handled it when you talked to him.
9: No, it wasn't. When I brought that up before the election, he defended it. He said that it had only been a very short amount of time that he had actually argued that, but that, you know, it was an important point to be made. He kind of doubled down on it. And this is, you know, you can look at this as showing growth, or you can look at this as actually a pitch moving forward where he's trying to dispel the controversial things that he might have said in the past and turn over a new page because he's opening himself up to a new electorate.
4: Let's watch what the president has had to say about J.D. Vance, because this, of course, is, you know, if the Democrats have, you know, a dozen with no clear leader in that sort of pack of potential candidates, Republicans still have very much a clear leader, and attempting to curry favor or be the favorite of the sitting president is going to be very much a part of what we're going to be watching going forward. Here is what Trump has said about Vance potentially being his successor in 2028.
10: Do you view Vice President J.D. Vance as your successor, the Republican nominee in 2028?
11: No, but he's very capable. I mean, I don't think that it, you know, I think you have a lot of very capable people. So far, I think he's doing a fantastic job. It's too early. We're just starting.
12: Do you agree that the heir apparent to MAGA is J.D. Vance?
13: Well, I think most likely, in all fairness, he's the vice president. I think Marco is also somebody that maybe would get together with J.D. in some form. It's too early, obviously, to talk about it, but certainly he's doing a great job, and he would be probably favored at this point.
4: Jonah, do you think the president favors J.D. Vance at this point?
8: You hear rumors that he doesn't like him that much, but the basic point is, like, that's Trump trying to avoid being a lame duck by keeping the different factions fighting amongst each other. And I don't really blame him for that. Presidents have often kind of, I mean, Barack Obama was not exactly chomping at the bit to say, yeah, I'm going to endorse Joe Biden when he was his vice president. But look.
4: Well, the opposite, actually.
8: He was, yes. He didn't do it. Right. But, like, my point is the idea, why I think David might be right that Vance doesn't run is the only reason you would vote for a third Trump term, you know, is basically for four more years. The idea that a president who's in the high 30s, low 40s, is going to have an heir apparent who has to defend on the campaign trail everything about an unpopular last 2-3 years of a presidency is very unlikely. There have only been two sitting vice presidents to successfully run for president, Martin Van Buren and George H.W. Bush.
9: But don't you think that's why you're hearing all these leaks of Vance privately expressing all these doubts about the Iran war and all these other
6: that
9: things?
6: That never, ever worked.
9: I'm just saying.
6: He came to the dance with a guy. He's stuck with a guy. But I loved that Lindsey Graham put out a statement yesterday saying, I want to talk to the architect of this deal with Iran, the vice president, J.D. Vance. Mm, right. So that tells you something.
4: It does tell you something. All right, coming up next year in the arena, new CNN reporting about just who in the White House expressed concern about Iran holding up its end of any deal with the U.S. as Congress and basically everybody clamors for details on this tentative agreement.
14: This is a war of choice. This is a president who has proven himself to be entirely self-indulgent. And we will see what happens in the coming hours and days in terms of the negotiation. And really, it's a concept of an agreement.
15: But to be clear, if you were president, you never start this war.
14: Absolutely not. Absolutely not.
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35: This has been an epic disaster for the American people. This war has been an epic disaster for American national security. This agreement will be proof positive to the American people of what an absolute dumpster fire this war has been from start to finish.
4: Lawmakers on Capitol Hill not happy that no one has yet to actually see what's in the U.S.'s memorandum of understanding with Iran. Not members of Congress, not journalists, not even our closest Middle Eastern ally, Israel, who asked to see it but was told no by the U.S. That's according to a source. And now new reporting just into CNN that nearly every single senior White House official, J.D. Vance, Pete Hegseth, Marco Rubio, Steve Witkoff, Jared Kushner, all expressed concerns over the past 2 weeks that Iran would not hold up its end of the bargain. Sources tell our Elena Treen that Hegseth and the CIA director, John Ratcliffe, were among the most pessimistic, but the team ultimately reached a consensus driven by the president to get this general agreement in motion. Now, this is a general agreement that Trump's hometown paper, the New York Post, called this morning a mystery deal. The president, though, assured earlier today that we will see the text in the next couple of days.
11: I'll not only release it, I'll probably have a press conference and read it to you word by word so that the press covers it accurately.
4: All right, joining me now in the arena, someone who sat across from Iranian negotiators for years as one of the architects of President Obama's 2015 deal with Iran, former Deputy Secretary of State Ambassador Wendy Sherman. Madam Ambassador, thank you very much for being here with us today. I want to just start with the big picture question here. I mean, what does it tell you that the terms of this memorandum of understanding are still a mystery?
36: Well, I think it tells us that they're very nervous about what's in it and how it will be seen. My own sense is the president wants this victory lap on Friday, when they have a in-person signing with the vice president, ostensibly, and then have the markets and the price of oil go down during the week. And then Friday night or into Saturday morning, maybe we'll finally see it. In the things that have come out that purport to be the agreement, it is very broad. It is very rough, conceptual. And it's interesting, Casey, I went back and read the president's speech when he pulled out of the Joint Comprehensive Plan of Action, the ostensibly Iran nuclear deal that I was privileged to be part of negotiating. And he said the following, which is really important. It's really the litmus test for what comes. He said that we lifted sanctions too quickly when, in fact, what we think is going to happen is that some sanctions will get lifted immediately, particularly oil sanctions, so Iran can export, that they should stop all of their action in the Middle East, don't see that really is going to be part of this, that we gave them billions of dollars, which, of course, we didn't, but ostensibly there is frozen assets released up front and a $300 billion investment fund to come, that we had nothing about missiles or counterterrorism. All of those sanctions remained on Israel by Iran by President Obama, that our inspections were not adequate when they were, in fact, the toughest in the world. So we'll see what President Trump comes up with. And most importantly, that this was about the Iranian people, which is ostensibly why President Trump got into this devastating war and this loss for American credibility. And I don't think the Iranian people have gained much of anything.
3: One thing the world gained was a piece of information, the ability of the Iranians to shut down the Strait of Hormuz, the ability and the willingness of them to do so. And CNN, we here at CNN reported today that the U.S. intelligence now assesses that they can do that at will, basically going forward. What is the impact of that reality?
36: It's huge. I think that our military was spectacular. There's no question about it. But Iran understood they could use asymmetric means. We all have known, every administration, Democrat and Republican, has always known that the Strait of Hormuz and attacking our bases and attacking our partners in the Gulf were always risks, and why no other president did such a crazy war that got the Strait closed down, shooting at our bases, shooting at our allies and partners in the Gulf, and really ending up costing American taxpayers, American treasure, and the world an enormous amount. Disastrous war, and so far, a pretty pathetic peace.
3: What do you think is going to be the ultimate end game here around the nuclear program?
36: I don't know, Casey. I thought it was quite remarkable that the president at the G7 said, well, you know, this quote unquote uranium dust, we don't really need to deal with it. It's underground. That has been his whole mantra throughout this process, that Iran can never get a nuclear weapon, that America has to deal with all of its nuclear plans, all of its nuclear processes, and this highly enriched uranium, all of the stockpiles of enriched uranium. And it remains to be seen whether the president intends to do any of that.
3: All right, Ambassador Wendy Sherman, thank you very much for spending some time with us today. I appreciate your expertise.
36: Thank you.
3: All right, head here in the arena. It's a pool you might not want to get into this summer, even after a $14 million renovation.
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21: I think you talk to people who live in D.C. and they will say that it was just overrun with algae and it was green.
11: It was disgusting. I'm using swimming pool material. It's going to be blue, beautiful blue, which is what they always wanted.
3: So that interview took place before President Trump had the reflecting pool refilled and painted.

0: just looks swampy, yeah. Jonah Goldberg.
1: Yeah, I was saying during the commercial about the drain, the swamp metaphor.
2: Yeah, right, the metaphor just leaps out at you.
1: It kind of reminds me of one of my favorite IMDb headlines, at least one that's safe for family TV, was world's largest iceberg hit by metaphor. Wales administration sets itself up to not be able to talk about affordability is just kind of stunning. The ballroom, this thing, the UFC fight, whether you loved it or hated it, whatever. It's just they get stuck in this messaging that just isn't about the stuff that Republicans want them to talk about.
3: Can I just say something that I am baffled by, which is we are right now having the World Cup. I have covered World Cups in other countries. Like, this is a gimme for this administration. If you want to actually show goodwill and being a good host and being a global partner, like, why isn't he at the matches? Why isn't he doing something with that? I mean, to me, there's just, like, so many cell phones, to use a little bit of football speak, I agree with you. This is just one of many.
4: I don't know why we're talking about reflecting pools right now. With all the things that are going on, including the World Cup, I don't think this is a major issue. I will tell you, if you take a few steps back, having been in and out of this city for decades now, the city looks the best I've ever seen it. It is safer than it has been in years. And I think those are all fantastic things that helps everyone.
5: Congressman, I mean, look, I think it's in the interest of all of us that this reflecting pool look beautiful. I think that the challenge here is that the president spent a lot of money on this, saying, you know, it was going to look a certain way. Now, obviously, it doesn't. But it takes place inside this bigger context, right, of a president that is focused on his own legacy in many ways when Americans are struggling. And this is part of kind of the narrative around, as well, his ballroom, which is something that I'm going to play. I want to play what Trump has said recently about the ballroom, because it's, well, just listen to Trump. This is all the things he said about the ballroom and how much it was going to cost you, the taxpayer.
6: And I'm paying for it. I'm paying for it. The country is not.
7: We're donating a $400 million ballroom. Myself and donors are giving them free of charge for nothing.
8: We did this no charge to the taxpayer whatsoever.
7: Rich people and people are putting up the money. Zero taxpayer dollars.
8: We didn't ask for any tax money. We have no taxes. This is taxpayer free. We have no taxpayer putting up 10 cents.
7: We're putting up $400 million to do the ballroom section of the ballroom. We are putting that up privately.
5: So, I mean, the Post is reporting that it's actually going to be $600 million, and the taxpayers are going to put foot half the bill for that.
4: Right.
5: So, while at the same time, you know, gas, groceries more expensive than they've ever
4: right.
5: been.
4: So let's break this up. Number one, you just had the alleged drone attack or attempted drone attack for the USC fight, a terrorist attack right here in Washington, D.C. The White House was built, the wing was built in, what, the 1940s? Do you really think the security apparatus there is appropriate? Do I believe that there are components of the White House, that the Secret Service, that the military and others should be funding?
5: Congressman,
4: yes.
5: Listen.
4: The president,
5: it's Republican members of Congress that are raising flags on this.
4: Let's point out exactly what the president said. The president, in his own quote that you played here on TV, said, the segment of the ballroom, $400 million being put up by private donors, including the president that doesn't take a salary.
2: Congressman, just a little bit of history. When I was in the White House, I got a call from Donald Trump. And he called to say he wanted to build a ballroom. And he said, we have those shitty little tents. Can I say that on this?
1: Too late.
5: It's too late.
2: Roll that back.
5: Donald Trump is president, so that ship is sailed.
2: Where you have the state dinners, he said, you need a ballroom. Let me build a modular ballroom for you. You could take it apart and put it together and so on. He never raised security. He never raised security when he started talking about building a ballroom. He is obsessed with building a ballroom. This just became a convenient way to divert public money into the project because it became much more expensive and he couldn't extort enough from the donors to pay for it. And look, this whole all of these issues have to do with what he tells us and what actually happens. And there is usually a pretty big gap between what he promises, relative to these kinds of things and what he delivers. So it becomes a pattern that makes people very cynical and very jaded.
4: The president's not taking a salary. They're going to put up hundreds of millions of dollars in private funds to pay for a ballroom. You're going to have upgraded security apparatus that protects the security of the United States.
1: I think. Right, but do you think he's back, by the way, using money on the presidency? I mean, you said twice now that he's not taking.

0: A salary.
1: He's not.
2: He's billions of dollars richer than the day he walked in office.
3: You think the presidency would sell crypto?
1: They're putting up hundreds of millions of dollars for this. You have a security apparatus that's going
0: to
1: be improved.
0: And he used the UFC thing to push his crypto thing, which he bilks investors from. His family has made billions of dollars off of the presidency, and so he's has a talking point that he isn't taking his salary.
1: Wait, I'm sorry.
0: It's not like he's taking a vow of poverty.
1: Talking about Hunter Biden? What are we talking about?
0: Well, Trump has made vastly more from the presidency than Hunter Biden ever did.
2: We see today.
1: Look, bottom line is, you said that the president is not abiding by the commitments. I think that based on the quote that you heard, he is absolutely fulfilling the commitments that he said.
2: Just to tie this whole discussion together back to the metaphor, when you have a president who has these projects, these pet projects, and he is going to big donors who have policy questions before him, when he is doing business with people at the same time that he is running the government that polices them, when he is making deals with foreign governments on behalf of the United States at the same time that he and his family are making private deals with the same entities, that reflecting pool with the algae is really a metaphor of the way he is governing. And that's the point that Jonah's making. So I appreciate the fact that you're trying to defend him, but we ought to acknowledge that these are problems. It worries me about what commitments were made by these donors who have big policy and regulatory issues that they're concerned about.
1: David, all I'm saying is that the premise here was that the president was not fulfilling his commitment. I'm saying that he is, and I think that the facts show that.
4: So Congressman, we don't want to turn this into a pile-on by any stretch. I think the question I have for you, to take it to the politics of it, okay? When I talk to your former colleagues on Capitol Hill, Republicans, you know, 56% of Americans told Washington Post, ABC News in polling that they'd oppose the ballroom project. I take all your points defending the president, but when you talk to Republicans running for re-election, this is something that they will say privately has broken through as a problem with their voters.
1: Yeah, and I hear you. I'm just telling you, when I go around Louisiana, I have never heard a single person say anything about the ballroom at all. Number one. Number two, I think it's important for us to understand the security conditions, to understand what, as we know, there's actually a bunker, under the ballroom. I think there's security implications.
4: There certainly are security implications, yes, for sure. All right. On that note, we'll be right back.
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4: Thanks to my panel. Really appreciate y'all being here. Thanks to you at home for watching as well. Don't go anywhere. Jake Tapper is standing by for the lead. Hi, Jake.
36: Hey, Case. We'll see you tomorrow.
4: See you tomorrow.
36: A thankfully foiled terrorist plot targeting the White House. The lead starts right now. 5 men are in custody tonight after the FBI says it foiled a plot to attack the UFC Fight Night event at the White House Sunday. The plan allegedly included using a drone to drop explosives and snipers to hit high-value targets in the ensuing panic. What we're learning tonight about who tipped off the police and whom police are still looking for. Plus, President Trump says the Strait of Hormuz will be completely open by Friday, but new CNN reporting reveals U.S. intelligence agencies believe that Iran can effectively shut the strait back down at any point, whenever they want. So what is the plan, Trump's plan, to make sure that doesn't happen? And some of the biggest names in soccer take the pitch tonight in the United States, including one of the greatest players of all time, Lionel Messi. CNN is live at the stadium in Heartland America, where Messi's team, Argentina, is preparing for its very first match. Welcome to The Lead. I'm Jake Tapper, and we begin with our national lead. Disturbing new details this afternoon about an alleged plot to attack UFC Fight Night on the lawn of the White House, where about 100,000 people, including President Trump, gathered on Sunday. This plot, thankfully, was thwarted after the U.S. Secret Service and FBI uncovered messages discussing the plan. But the investigation is active and ongoing because there are still suspects at large, we are told. As of now, 5 people throughout America, West Virginia, California, Nebraska, Ohio, they're facing charges, including conspiracy to murder and conspiracy to commit an offense against the United States. Federal charging documents just released claim that the suspects plotted to kill government officials and others. One document reads, quote, "The co-conspirators discussed using drones to drop explosives on the north side of the White House to create panic and funnel event attendees toward locations where the co-conspirators would have snipers prepared to kill certain high-value targets. The co-conspirators' murder plot appears to have been motivated by their anti-government ideology." As for specifics on that anti-government ideology, court documents indicate that some of the group, quote, may share some Christian-based, unquote, ultra-religious ideology. One of the suspects allegedly said he wanted to target a U.S. senator because that senator had, quote, taken money from the Israel, pro-Israel lobby and supports them. CNN's Brian Todd has the latest on the investigation, plus more of the concerning details of this plot.
0: An energetic, crowded UFC event at the White House, with President Trump in attendance, members of Congress and VIPs, all potential targets of an alleged planned attack using drones and snipers. And according to the Secret Service, there are still suspects on the loose. According to a federal law enforcement official and criminal complaints obtained by CNN, a group of alleged online extremists planned and coordinated an attack at Sunday night's UFC fight on the White House lawn in order to, quote, jumpstart a revolution in the United States. But they were thwarted.
1: It was a serious threat. It was an active plot, and it's ongoing.
0: According to a criminal complaint, the plan was to, quote, stage a demonstration on the north side of the White House, then detonate drones over the arena, forcing the attending crowd to evacuate, where the group would act as snipers to conduct shootings of the members of the crowd and HVTs, high-value targets, including, quote, both wealthy people and politicians. Retired FBI agent Richard Colco says it's not likely the alleged attackers could have enacted their plot in full, but they could still have inflicted some significant damage.
2: If they had brought firearms, brought explosives, come to the area, found out where the perimeter was, and gone forward and carried out some sort of attack, people could have died, people could have been hurt, and it could have been very, very serious.
0: According to court documents, the online group were ex-military, Christian-based, and anti-government, with anti-Israel and anti-Jewish views. The Justice Department has charged five people across California, Missouri, Nebraska, and Ohio in the alleged plot. The investigation began when the mother of a 19-year-old in custody, Tyson Proper, alerted authorities that she was concerned about her son, who she says was communicating with radical people online and amassing an arsenal of weapons, including, according to Proper's father, an AR-style rifle and several boxes of ammunition.
2: This mom did exactly the right thing. She knew something was up with her son, something was wrong, and she picked up the phone, made the call, and probably saved lives.
5: The charges include conspiracy to murder and conspiracy to commit an offense against the United States. Now, as for the one defendant, Tyson Proper, the criminal complaint does not say that he purchased any drones, but it says he did purchase multiple firearms and ammunition. Tyson Proper has not yet entered a plea. CNN has reached out to a public defender listed for him. Jake?
36: All right, Brian Todd, thanks so much. Let's discuss with CNN chief law enforcement and intelligence analyst John Miller and former CIA counterterrorism official Phil Mudd. John, this was not a lone wolf attack plan. This appears to be highly coordinated, even including these messages where snipers where they should be placed, where the drones should be launched. How concerning is this, and how close do you think they were to pulling it off?
6: Well, extraordinarily concerning. And ironically, you know, I speak of all the things I learned from Phil Mudd when we were working at the FBI at the same time, which is, how do you measure these plots when they come in? There's people in the chat room. They're talking big about taking action. What you measure is intent versus capability. So you get a lot of intent in these very specific chat rooms where they're talking about operationalizing this multi-level attack. But where do you see the capability? You see the capability, as Brian Todd just reminded us, where multiple members of this group purchased thousands of dollars worth of equipment each, pooled money to get more equipment, plotted escape routes, thousands of rounds of ammunition, multiple high-powered weapons. And this wasn't a suicide mission necessarily, because they also purchased body armor and plate carriers that could withstand military-grade ammunition. So the clock was ticking when all of this started around the 10th or the 11th with the first tip, because this event occurred on Sunday, the 14th. It was very close. And there are more people that they are still trying to identify and find.
36: Can I just ask you on that, John? Why did they announce all this if there are still more people to find? Wouldn't they normally wait until they've caught everybody? They don't want to tip anybody off.
6: That's true, but I think some of the reality of this is once they started filing these court documents in a public way, and once the chat group, you know, learned of arrests being made, it was kind of out there. But I think what they did focus on was the five people who were most committed as leaders here. But, you know, you do make a point. Everybody is likely to go to ground, but they'll get them, because they always do.
36: Phil, court documents say that inside suspect Brian Omar Roa's vehicle, the FBI found firearms, a tactical belt, and radios. The mother of suspect Tyson Proper said she was concerned about his recent firearm purchases and physical training. The wife of suspect Daniel Eskridge said her husband had purchased a large amount of tactical equipment over the past few months. Does it sound to you like the Justice Department is building a pretty solid case?
3: Yes, I think the case is solid. I would go back to what John said. You wouldn't typically, as you suggested, Jake, want to let this case roll out. You want to get the entire spider web before you take down any pieces of it. And the reason, as you point out, is we see a lot of capability here. People who are thinking about this, people who may be in contact with others who have acquired maybe automatic weapons and ammunition. So when I look at this plot and sophistication, as you're saying, it looks pretty serious in terms of the potential capability. I'm not saying it's the most sophisticated thing I've ever seen, but they had to move when they had to move because I think the story started to leak out. But man, that number of weapons, that's a lot.
36: And John, it appears that these suspects are right-wing extremists. And yet in one of the court documents, Special Agents, Agent Mercedes Smith says an interesting message from one of the suspects, Abraham Alvarez, who went by the online username Shepard, quote, Shepard sent the following messages. Targets confirmed. 1, 2, VP, 3, N, 4, Musk. Based on my training and experience, I believe this to mean 1 was likely identifiable with President Donald Trump. 2 was likely referring to Vice President J.D. Vance. 3, N was likely referencing the screenshot referring to Israeli Prime Minister Benjamin Netanyahu. And 4, Musk likely referred to Elon Musk. What do you make of that?
6: Well, this is a very special brand of extremist. This is from a category that we in the intelligence community referred to as accelerationists. They're not just against blacks. They are. They're not just against Jews. They definitely are. Some of them are against women altogether. They're against government. And that's the key. They want to topple the government. The word accelerationist means to accelerate the fall of society. They want to topple the government. They believe in their doctrine that that will cause a race war across the country and that they'll use all of these heavy arms and ammunition and so on to battle that on the part of white people. They don't like immigrants. They don't like migrants. And I'll remind you, because we went through this together, Jake, recently we had that attack by two very young accelerationists, another 19 and 18-year-old at the San Diego Islamic Center, where they had their 70-page manifesto and so on. So what we were seeing is the kind of high-profile event that they thought would cause the government to react, for society to react, and that this could have been a catalyst.
36: You should also note that the counterterrorism strategy put together by President Trump and Sebastian Gorka didn't really emphasize right-wing extremism at all. And here is yet another example of right-wing extremism. Phil, if intelligence agencies know these types of extremists are out there, what's the best way to ensure that they stop as many of these plots before they can carry them out? What kinds of operations are happening behind the scenes?
3: What you said is really critical because it starts at the top. The message to the workforce has to be all your resources have to go against the target, in this case, right-wing extremists. And so those resources, that sounds really boring. That sounds Washington Beltway, but that means people and money. So if you're in Topeka, if you're in Los Angeles, if you're in Miami, if you're in Chicago, the message from the top says, in this case, as you mentioned, Sebastian Gorka, we don't pay much attention to that, people. That means the field offices aren't spending people and money. The way to go against these people, Jake, is you got to spend a lot of resources looking at them online. You got to develop informants. You got to talk to tip lines. That's a lot of people. So the message from the top has to be, you can spend those people. It's okay. I'm not sure that's the message the field offices are getting, Jake.
36: All right, Phil Mudd and John Miller, thanks to both of you. As President Trump lauds his memorandum of understanding with Iran, new CNN reporting reveals that U.S. intelligence agencies believe that Iran can shut down the Strait of Hormuz again whenever it wants from now on. So what is the Trump plan to make sure that doesn't happen? That's next.
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36: In our world lead, U.S. intelligence agencies have recently assessed that Iran can now effectively shut down access to the Strait of Hormuz whenever the regime wants, meaning that Iran's murderous regime has acquired a powerful new ability to hurt the global economy as a result of this war, according to three sources familiar with the findings. Just yesterday, I asked Vice President J.D. Vance about this very possibility. If Iran was able to essentially hold the world hostage in some ways by closing the Strait of Hormuz, even after the U.S. and Israel decimated Iran militarily, why should we not expect that they will do the same thing again when they are allowed to reconstitute their military?
25: One of the reasons why they made this agreement is because they recognize they're losing that leverage over the Strait of Hormuz.
36: CNN's Zach Cohen is here, and Zach, you're hearing from U.S. officials that Iran is not losing leverage over the Strait of Hormuz.
27: In the short term, potentially, but they're using this moment and their current control over the Strait, which they had never really followed through on until Donald Trump launched those combat operations, using it to get the best terms possible and to potentially string out the negotiations with the U.S. for as long as possible. And we've seen and heard this from U.S. officials repeatedly over the last several weeks that Iran is aware now that they can exploit the Strait of Hormuz and weaponize it, essentially.
0: Right, it was always a theory before, but now they know it.
27: Exactly. They had threatened for years, including in the lead up to Midnight Hammer last year. They had threatened to close down the Strait, but had never done it. It was only when they believed that Donald Trump's objective was regime change in this most recent operation that they did take that next step, escalating, I'm told, very deliberately in that way. But now that they've done that and demonstrated they can do it, U.S. intelligence agencies believe that they are going to be more willing to pull that lever in the future. Now, there's some debate internally within the intelligence community about where the news threshold is, what would prompt Iran to once again try to close that strait. And it varies from agency to agency, but ultimately it's much lower than an existential threat like what prompted them to do it the first time. And still, one source saying, quote, we have now handed Iran de facto control over the strait, a weapon more powerful than any nuke, sort of stressing how, in and of itself, control of the Strait of Hormuz and the way that Iran was able to assert control over it with very minimal military capabilities is another form of deterrence and perhaps one even more powerful than achieving a nuclear weapon.
0: What do we know about Iran's current military abilities?
27: Well, they clearly, and this goes into the assessments, they have enough missiles and drones and mines to reclose the strait, even if they agree under a framework agreement to reopen it. If they want to close it after the fact, they can, and they have enough missiles and capabilities to do that. We also know that they're reconstituting much faster than the U.S. intelligence community initially anticipated they would be able to, which really speaks to this feeling among some people in the military that Donald Trump paused combat operations a little bit too early, prematurely, in his pursuit of a negotiated resolution, rather than allowing them to, quote, finish the job, as one military official put it to me.
0: All right, Zach Cohen, thanks. The latest member of the Kennedy clan to run for public office is making an odd new claim in a new interview. Hear what Jack Schlossberg, JFK's grandson, says about seeing his cousin, RFK Jr., in his dreams. That's next.
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10: We have our deal done with Iran, and it should be successful. It goes to a second stage, which I think will be actually easier.
36: And our politics lead, President Trump, there saying that the next round of Iran talks will be easier than the initial negotiations that produced this new memorandum of understanding. We should note that this second round is the one that will address all the incredibly contentious and difficult issues that in the past it's taken months, if not years, to address. The president is currently in France for the G7 summit, where talks of a U.S.-Iran agreement are taking center stage. Mr. Trump says he's going to release the text in a couple days. World leaders, however, are demanding clarity and transparency. Let's discuss all this with Politico's White House Bureau Chief Dasha Burns. Megyn Kelly pressed Vice President Vance today on what's the reasoning behind the secrecy, not releasing the text of this page and a half MOU. Here is what Vance had to say.
11: The reason why we haven't released it yet is there are some delicate diplomatic things going on where the Iranians, and not just the Iranians, but some of our mediators, the Pakistanis and the Qataris, have asked us to sequence this in the right way. I don't, frankly, fully understand it, but there are sensitivities that exist in the Arab and Muslim world that we're trying to be responsive to.
36: He doesn't seem to fully understand it. What do you make of it?
13: Doing a delicate diplomatic thing in that interview there. I mean, look, the president is vowing to put this out. He said he's going to read the full text, which actually should be possible given it's only about a page and a half. Listen, Jake, from everything that I'm hearing, this is going to be a pretty vague memorandum of understanding. Anyone that's looking for clarity from this one and a half pager is probably not going to get it, because what this does is likely open up the Strait of Hormuz. But as you talked about in your previous segment, Iran at this point knows the levers that they have, so they could potentially shut it down again in the future. And all of the most difficult parts of the negotiation that are about the thing that they went into Iran for in the first place, which is their nuclear program, that's all being pushed down the line. And that the 60 days of negotiations on that, remember, it took a lot longer than that for Obama to get the JCPOA. Listen, there are a lot of Republicans that both privately to me and even publicly, if you watch Fox News, will say that getting a deal with Iran is, you're not going to get something good for the United States. And there are a lot of those people in the president's ear. But as you know, he talks to everybody, but he mostly listens to the people that are saying what he wants to hear. And he's been pushing for a deal this entire time. He has been so reticent to go back into actual conflict. He's been calling it a ceasefire, even though it's felt many times like far from it.
36: Yeah, the fire hasn't ceased. Yeah,
13: absolutely. And so he is pushing really hard for this deal, along with Witkoff, Kushner, and Vance, who have been proponents of the diplomatic path forward.
36: You sat down with Jack Schlossberg as the race to replace retiring Congressman Jerry Nadler heats up in New York's 12th congressional district. The primary is coming up a week from today.
13: Is that right?
36: The full interview is going to drop Friday at 5 a.m. at Politico. I want to dive into a little teaser you released. Take a look.
13: When is the last time you and RFK Jr. spoke?
14: I had a dream about him the other night, but before that, it was
13: I don't know if that counts.
14: When I was about 16.
13: What was the dream about?
0: He was saying, good job, you're going to win. And everyone's really freaked out about it up here.
13: Really?
0: Oh, yeah.
13: Any psychoanalysis you want to do of that right now?
0: Well, right before I passed the bar exam, I had a dream where he told me I was going to pass the bar exam. So it's all good. He tells me the future.
13: He's kind of like a good news prophet for you.
2: Oh, boy.
13: Anyway. Not the answer I was expecting when I asked that question.
2: Well, he did say last time he talked to him, he was 16.
13: He was 16.
2: And then he told us about his dream, which is always a topic that everybody wants to hear about, his dreams. Tell us more about the conversation in general.
13: Well, look, Schlossberg has made a name for himself through his social media presence, through knowing how to really get attention, which I think that clip indicates. Whether or not he's really dreaming about RFK Jr. or not, he knows the way to go viral, how to get people to talk about whatever he is talking about. And he thinks that Democrats should be doing a lot more than that. He does not have the traditional resume for a congressman. He's well aware of that. But he's pretty defensive when people pry there, because he thinks it is his non-traditional path, his non-traditional experience that is going to get him there, and that Democrats need more of. His theory of the case of political power is that ability to get attention and to get people talking about you. And you know what? He points to people like President Trump and, by the way, his cousin RFK Jr. that have been able to use those tools to get into power.
2: Dasha Burns, thank you so much. Appreciate it. A new report claims Department of Homeland Security Secretary Mark Wayne Mullen invested in a psychoactive herb company and urged the FDA to scale back its warnings about the health risks. The response from DHS next.
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2: In our politics lead, an unregulated psychoactive herb frequently sold at gas stations called Kratom has powerful support from inside the Trump administration, according to a New York Times investigation. The investigation shows Department of Homeland Security Secretary Mark Wayne Mullen invested as much as $1 million in a popular Kratom company and, again, according to the New York Times, privately urged the FDA to tamp down its warnings about the health risks of Kratom. In a statement, the Department of Homeland Security tells the New York Times that Mullen, quote, follows all ethics and conflict of interest standards and has not lobbied for any individual or company. New York Times reporter Kenneth Vogel joins us now. And Kenneth, in July last year, Mullen pushed for some federal restrictions on a synthetic form of Kratom called 7-OH. Take a listen.
28: It's legal, but it's an addiction that's ruining lives. It's an addiction that's truly killing people because it leads them down a road that sometimes they'll never recover from.
2: Explain the difference to our viewers between the synthetic version of Kratom and what Mullen seems to be endorsing.
29: Yeah, the synthetic version, commonly called 7-OH, is basically derived from the natural version, but it essentially contains like elevated amounts or percentages of the psychoactive component, essentially the stuff that makes you feel either, you know, high, for lack of a better word, or grants you pain relief, or in some cases acts as a sedative, depending on how much you take. And so what the Kratom industry has done, including the company in which he is an investor, which has been a leading player in this influence campaign, is to try to shift attention away from what they deem like natural leaf Kratom, which comes in everything from these little shots that this company makes to gummies and extracts, and shift that attention to 7-OH and essentially say, like, don't look at us, don't regulate natural leaf Kratom. The real bad guys are these, the folks who make this 7-OH. Now, it's interesting that Mullen is raising concerns about addiction because public health experts actually have concerns about the addictive qualities of both the synthetic stuff and the natural Kratom, like the stuff that the company that he's an investor in sells.
2: How does Kratom fit into the broader MAHA movement, the Make America Healthy Again agenda?
29: Yeah, I mean, it's been embraced by, you know, folks who see mainstream medicine as like somehow flawed or very corporate, and the interest, and that is, you know, the basis of the MAHA movement in a lot of ways. Now, what's interesting about this is some of the folks in Kratom say, and this is sort of rhetoric that echoes with, you know, what you hear from RFK Jr., that big, like the big pharma has used its ties to the government to clamp down on, Kratom and sort of like demonize Kratom. And the interesting thing is the folks in the Kratom industry are now doing something very similar, using their connections to government to try to get it to clamp down on a rival drug, this 7-OH, which would be good for the Kratom industry because they compete with the 7-OH makers for shelf space and market share.
2: But meanwhile, the FDA on its website has a section titled What Can Happen If a Person Uses Kratom, and it says, quote, FDA has warned consumers not to use Kratom.

0: because of the risk of serious adverse events, including liver toxicity, seizures, and substance use disorder. You report the lobbyists have been trying to have that removed from the FDA website, that warning.
1: Yeah, that's right, including the guy who is the founder of the company that Mark Wayne Mullen is invested in. And even more than that, we found out that Mark Wayne Mullen, both as a senator and now as the Secretary of Homeland Security, has actually urged the FDA to dial back its warnings about the health risks of kratom. That's significant and would be a big win for the kratom industry, because a lot of the states where some of the regulation is happening as a result of the inaction at the federal level look to the FDA for direction. And so if the FDA is saying kratom is bad, you can expect that there are going to be state regulators who are going to take their cues from the FDA and try to clamp down on kratom.
0: I often find myself needing to explain to people how statements from the government have loopholes or lines that you can drive a truck through. In this one from the DHS, it says that Secretary Mullen, quote, follows all ethics and conflict of interest standards and has not lobbied for any individual or company. But kratom is not an individual, and kratom is not just one company, right? I mean, this is it's a natural herb or whatever.
1: Yeah, and it's sort of a burgeoning industry, and it exploded, when the government was trying, regulators were trying to clamp down on opioids as a result of the addiction crisis there, because people who were either hooked on opioids or no longer could get access to them turned to kratom because they thought it had some of the same effects, even as the industry has promoted it as natural. So, yeah, there are a number of companies that do this. And so the statement about from DHS about Mullen not lobbying for any particular company, he is, you know, advocating behind the scenes, whether you want to call it lobbying or not, for things that would benefit the kratom industry, including the company that he's an investor in.
0: It doesn't say he hasn't lobbied for any industry. That's the thing. Kenneth Vogel, thank you so much. And another little translation of English to Washingtonese, Washingtonese to English. Thanks, Ken. As millions of Americans head to the polls today, there was a new push on Capitol Hill to ensure the midterms are secure and fair. Someone who testified in that hearing is going to join us live coming up. Plus, breaking news about a shooting at a hospital in Delaware. New details is coming in. That's next.
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0: We're back with breaking news. Delaware police say a Wilmington hospital is on lockdown after two people were shot. Law enforcement responded to the shooting, which is about 30 miles southwest of Philadelphia. We're going to monitor and bring you updates as we get them. Until then, though, let's turn to our politics lead. Today on Capitol Hill, the integrity of America's election system was in full focus at a Senate Democratic forum as we race towards the midterms. Lawmakers questioned experts on a host of issues, including the role federal officials have played in dismantling election cybersecurity. My panel joins me now. And David Becker, you were inside that room. You testified. Take us inside. Tell us about the hearing.
22: Well, there were several senators. It was only Democrats. It was there were no Republicans in the room. And there was testimony about the fact that the Trump administration has dismantled the cybersecurity around elections infrastructure that it actually was responsible for building back during the first Trump administration, and the Biden administration continued. And this gave incredible resources and information to state and local election officials all over the country, and particularly as foreign adversaries sought to spread disinformation and perhaps attack election infrastructure. That's gone now. And now elections are still secure in the United States. We have things like paper ballots and audits to ensure that. But the job has gotten a lot harder because that infrastructure is completely gone, as we also see things like disinformation being spread sometimes by the administration itself and DOJ lawsuits against the states, et cetera.
0: And it wasn't just about those who are trying to tear down the protections that are there. It was also about the resilience of the election officials that are holding everything together right now. Tell us about that.
22: Right. So we're seeing this in the primaries, right? We're seeing very high turnout in all of the primaries. California had a really high turnout. You and I talked about this before. California took a little longer than what we expect in terms of how long it takes them to count all those mail ballots that come in. Mm-hmm. I think they're going to work to try to get that better. But one of the stats I just got was that California actually counted over 5 million ballots in the first few hours after the election, reported those out. That's more ballots that have been counted ever in about 40 states. So they just have a huge volume. But we were talking about how election officials, despite the disinformation, despite the lawsuits coming from the federal government, despite the fact that our foreign adversaries might be emboldened by the fact that we've somewhat unilaterally disarmed in the cybersecurity wars in this area, are still doing a really good job. Their infrastructure is still strong. They're working with each other across party lines in most cases to make sure that their elections are secure. And we're seeing that again in the primaries as people are even voting here today.
0: Are you guys worried about the election? Are you worried about any attempts to subvert the will of the people?
23: Absolutely. I'm most concerned, and I do a lot of work with the civil rights and voting rights community. There is grave concern about the security, for example, of our poll workers, because as we know, they face a lot of challenges, that these threats to their lives, which they should not. And there are a lot of concerns based on what President Trump has been doing in terms of, what we saw in Fulton County, Georgia. Georgia's voting today, in fact. The things that we've seen him, suing the states for voter rolls and the control that he has said he wants to have over certain states, it's very concerning. And there are, in addition to some of the things that Democrats on the Hill are looking at, there are conversations happening about how to ensure elections are secure and that voters are actually able to get to the polls unobstructed by national security, ICE officers, or National Guard, I meant ICE officers. So there are a lot of concerns.
0: Mike?
1: Yeah, I'm concerned. But I'm also concerned about several of the things that we talked about or that you talked about today, especially from foreign actors trying to not just at the polls, but in terms of the influence that we see online prior to even going to the polls. So there is concern about that, but I'm also concerned about the speed. California is a perfect example. You talk about 5 million ballots being counted, but I think this lack of speed hurts democracy. And there are other states such as Florida that are very large states that can count the mail-in ballots and do count them prior to election.

0: speaking.
1: But not if
0: and
1: we actually stop feeding the conspiracy theories and say, look, well, California, it's going to take time.
0: Even if we're not feeding it, our foreign adversaries are. They're questioning it. So speed helps democracy, and we should count fast.
2: I think there's the perception of speed, and there's speed, right? I mean, we forget that in 2018, it took weeks to tell us who won the elections in Florida. We think of Florida as being really fast, but Ron DeSantis' election was decided by 0.25% in 2018. That's not that long ago. Narrow margins mean that. Also, what happened in California is a lot of mail ballots were dropped off on election day. California does pre-process and validate those mail ballots as soon as they get them, as most states do. But you can't do that on a ballot that was dropped off. But these conversations are important because I think everyone wants fast counts. I think we want to know what happens. We also want to know those ballots are being properly validated. But we can't have that fueled by conspiracy theories.
3: Yeah, I mean,
2: we should have these discussions.
3: On that point, in 2022, I think it was, took a long time to count the ballots in California.
0: Yes.
3: A lot of those really contested districts ended up going Republican, and Republicans didn't say, this is during Biden, and the Republicans didn't say, oh my God, it was a grand conspiracy, blah, blah, blah, right. Because, you know, Valdeo and the others won. And I think I'm talking about 2022.
0: I think you're 24. I think Valdeo lost in 22. I mean, I know that's actually my point, though.
3: Yeah.
0: I'm thinking of Valdeo because it took 3 weeks for him to find out that he had lost that election. That, to me, is an extremely long period of time, even if you have a high volume of ballots. We're talking one congressional district, which across the country, most of the congressional districts are the same size. Why does it take 3 weeks in California for something that in most states takes only a few days afterwards, even with the ballots coming in?
2: Really, a really remarkably narrow margin there. When you get margins that narrow, they're unfortunate. You know, we have really closely divided elections right now. So when we're talking about, I think back to Arizona in 2022, there was an attorney general's race that was decided by 200 or so votes statewide. It doesn't matter how fast you count the ballots. You're going to be waiting till the very last military and overseas ballot comes in, and that's going to be
3: worse. I remember the race in Minnesota between Al Franken and Norm Coleman. It took weeks and weeks to count all those ballots.
0: Right. Well, and the worst part about that was then they contested the ballots afterwards. I was actually involved in that, and the Republicans played nice. And some of the contested ballots, they just said, okay, we won't contest them. And then in other counties, the Democrats did press.
3: I want to play this clip. Former Vice President Kamala Harris was one of the speakers of the Schwarzenegger Climate Initiative. She was asked about where she is right now when it comes to possibly running for president again.
4: What I hear a lot is that people know that at the end of this administration, there will be a lot of debris. I tell them often, I can't guarantee that it won't get worse before it gets better.
5: Does that make you more likely to run then?
4: Well, no, you started by asking me what I was going to do next. And what I'm going to do next is get a soccer tort to take home.
3: A soccer tort's an Austrian chocolate cake. Karen Finney, if you had to bet, is she going to run for re-election? I mean, election? Is she going to run again, is what I mean.
1: No, I think she ultimately will come to the position that she can do great service to this country as a stateswoman outside of the political process. That would be my bet.
3: Thanks.
0: I hope so. I hope so.
1: I know.
0: Ask me. Yes, I do. I think that was a perfect example of why.
3: Because soccer tort?
0: Soccer tort and the way that
3: she
0: presents herself.
3: Thanks, everyone. One of the greatest soccer stars, not soccer torts of all time, Lionel Messi, is set to take the pitch tonight for Argentina's first match of the World Cup, and we're live outside the stadium. Where is it? Kansas City, Missouri. That's next.
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1: 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People taking Zepbound lost up to 48 pounds. Some lost over 58 pounds.
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19: It is a star-studded Tuesday at the World Cup with the global spotlight fixed on North America as three of the game's biggest stars take the field. This afternoon in New Jersey, the French squad, led by Kylian Mbappe, defeated Senegal 3-1. In just a few minutes, Norway returns to the World Cup stage in their first appearance since 1998 with star player Erling Haaland. And later tonight, Lionel Messi and defending champions Argentina open against Algeria, chasing another chapter in what could be Messi's final World Cup run. This match is being played in Kansas City, Missouri, and that's where we find CNN's Elizabeth Perez. Elizabeth, Kansas City is betting that the world's biggest sporting event can put this Midwestern city on the international soccer map. What is the atmosphere like there?
20: Hello, Jake. Thank you so much for having me. Well, today it marks the route, the journey of the Albiceleste, the Argentinian national team, to try to defend the title they won in Qatar 2022. The ambience has been crazy, the atmosphere. Yesterday, I visited a park where they celebrated El Banderazo, which is the official ceremony with all the fans celebrating, singing, eating typical food. And of course, here is kind of early for the game, which is going to happen in a couple of hours. But of course, some fans have been coming in and out. And I found this lovely couple here that they are, he is half Argentinian. You were born in America, yes, but you are American from Kansas.
21: Yes.
20: So how did you guys meet and how was he able to convince you to wear that jersey?
21: We actually met on a dating app in 2021. And yeah, I didn't know he was from Argentina when we met. I just thought he was, you know, typical guy from New Jersey. And then we met, I learned the whole backstory, and here I am 5 years later, Argentina fan.
20: One of the things that I have learned from Argentinians is that you leave soccer with so much passion. We were talking before this live hit, and he was telling me, I'm kind of nervous because even though we won 3.5 years ago, I don't know what is going to happen inside. What do you think is going to happen?
0: I hope a win, but even if it's a loss, it's okay because that's part of luck. You know, Kawala, you have to expect the, even if it's a loss, it's, that's what happened 4 years ago, so, and world champion, so it's okay. No matter what, it's okay.
20: They always say, no hacer mufa, which is not jinxed,
0: yes,
20: no?
0: Yes.
20: So what can you, how can you jinx something like this, like a game? Like it happened 3.5 years ago with Saudi Arabia.
0: Expecting too much, not expecting anything from the other team. Mm-hmm. I think that's a big one.
20: So you have to respect your rival.
0: You have to respect your rival, yeah.
20: And what have you learned about Argentina so far?
21: Oh, so many things. We've gotten to travel there a few times since we've been together. The food, the culture, of course, the football is a big part of it.
20: Is this bigger than when the Chiefs or the Royals win?
21: Oh, yeah. I mean, for Kansas City, it might feel the same size, but like the world is not watching when the Chiefs win, and the world is watching for this game.
20: Well, enjoy the game. Have fun. And back to you, Jake.
19: The world is not watching when the Chiefs won. Well said. Elizabeth Perez in Kansas City. Appreciate it. Welcome to The Lead. I'm Jake Tapper. This hour, world leaders are in France tonight, where sources say there are frank conversations happening about the U.S. agreement with Iran. An agreement we should note that even some key allies have not seen the text of. Are we getting any closer to learning the actual details here? Plus, an American who was exposed to hantavirus on that cruise ship says she is being forced to stay in that Nebraska quarantine facility against her will, even though she's tested negative. Angela Perryman says she's negative for the virus. Other passengers have been allowed to finish their quarantine periods at home. But Perryman says that HHS Secretary RFK Jr. personally signed an order to stop her personally from leaving. She's going to join us from her room inside the national quarantine unit ahead. Also, it's election night in America as voters in multiple states in Washington, D.C. head to the polls. Will President Trump's last-minute 1 a.m. endorsement in that Georgia Republican Senate primary have an impact? Will the nation's capital select a mayor who is ready to battle with the White House? We're tracking all the key races tonight. And a surprise announcement, thrilling in the sports world. Venus and Serena Williams are teaming up to make a return to Wimbledon. What we're learning about their preparations ahead of one of the most iconic tournaments. The lead tonight, the U.S. agreement with Iran dominating discussions with world leaders at the G7 summit in France of world superpowers. Details about what's actually in the deal, an opening of the Strait of Hormuz, an investment fund for Iran, the future of Iran's nuclear program. That's all still murky ahead of the signing ceremony set for Friday in Switzerland. President Trump fielded questions about plans to release the text ahead of Friday during the G7 summit today.
12: I will.
22: Why not release it?
12: Well, because I'd like to get a formal setting first before we do that. But I have no problem with that. It's a good document. Here's what it says. Iran will never have a nuclear weapon.
19: CNN's Caitlin Collins is just over the border in Geneva, Switzerland, monitoring the latest. Caitlin?
23: Yeah, Jake, there's obviously a lot of skepticism back at home over this deal, given the fact that it has not been released still by the administration, despite multiple questions to senior administration officials about where the text of this memorandum of understanding is from the Iranians and from the Americans. But here at the G7 summit, a lot of the world leaders that the president has been meeting with in front of the cameras and behind closed doors are happy that there is at least some movement on this, that the president has announced this, because they all want to see this war come to an end, Jake. I mean, they've been stuck in this awkward position for the last several months where the president has basically lashed out at every single world leader that he's meeting with here in the G7 for not helping out more with this war that he did not coordinate with them on before starting it. They've been stuck in between dealing with that and also populations that are against this war. And so for the president to come to the summit to announce that they are taking a step that he believes will bring the United States closer to ending the war in Iran is certainly something that is being welcomed by the leaders here. And so the president himself has said that soon he believes this war could be put in the rearview mirror, as there are still so many questions facing the administration, not not just about this text alone, Jake, but about also the sanctions relief that Iran is expected to get as a result of this, the potential unfreezing of their assets that they want as part of any deal that they are going to strike. In terms of also what the president has been touting, which is what they are doing with the highly enriched uranium and what's going to happen with the prospect of a future nuclear deal, all of that is still unknown as the president has been meeting with these world leaders here, Jake. And so all that remains to be seen. I will note that we went up to the G7 today in France, and we actually sat down with the Canadian Prime Minister, Mark Carney, earlier today. He is actually someone who has seen the text of this agreement. So we did an interview with him. We talked about this agreement. He is on board with it, he says, in terms of how it's structured and what it looks like. And he confirmed what the vice president told you yesterday. It's about a page and a half long in terms of not an extended kind of an agreement. But Jake, just because these other world leaders have seen it, it's still notable that here we are 24 hours since we were last talking about this, and still the administration is declining to release the text of this and now indicating that they are going to wait until that signing ceremony that happens on Friday, with the vice president repeatedly citing the Qataris and the Pakistani mediators as the reason for not releasing that text yet, even though he acknowledged himself he doesn't fully understand why they're not releasing it yet.
19: All right, Caitlin Collins in Geneva, thanks so much. And, of course, don't miss Caitlin on our show, The Source with Caitlin Collins. As you just heard, she interviewed the Canadian Prime Minister Mark Carney at the G7, and Prime Minister Carney has seen this MOU and is going to talk about it with Caitlin. That's tonight at 9 Eastern on CNN. My panel's here, former Deputy Pentagon Press Secretary under President Biden, Sabrina Singh, former National Security Council official for every president that I've ever heard of, Brett McGurk. Brett, we haven't yet seen any text of this deal, but based on everything that you have heard, what are your initial thoughts?
1: It seems from what we're seeing that we are paying a lot and making massive concessions of things that Iran has always wanted to solve a problem that was not a problem before the war started.
19: I mean,
1: that's basically the baseline. So what the Wall Street Journal is reporting today and others is that we're agreeing to waive all sanctions on banking and oil trade and all sorts of things, which will be, if you do back-of-the-envelope math, $1 billion a week or so for Iran. So they will be receiving an influx of funds, which I think you got to then ask yourself, how is it then possible to try to maintain the leverage to get this the nuclear commitments in this 60-day period? Because so far, as we haven't seen this text, there's really no commitments from Iran, as I understand, other than perhaps for 60 days to let ships pass through the strait. And even there, I think what is also troubling is it's unclear whether you're returning to the status quo ante bellum, meaning before the war, and this is an international passageway, or if Iran is now asserting basically its sovereign domain over the strait and that it'll charge fees as the 60-day period ends. So a lot of questions, but at bottom line, I think I had said that we had a stalemate in the strait. There were three options. You could concede, basically cave to Iran's demands. You could try to endure the situation and endure the macroeconomic pressure, or you could militarily try to seize the strait, which was risky. It appears that the president made the decision to basically concede.
19: And declare victory. Yeah. As Sabrina, Vice President Vance was on the show yesterday, and I started asking him, is there anything in this agreement to restrain Iran's ballistic missile capability and production, or their funding of groups that the U.S. considers terrorists, Hamas, Hezbollah, the Houthis? The short answer is no, but I guess the agreement says that we expect Iran to comport itself in a manner befitting the community of nations and a regional stability. Is that going to be enough, though?
2: Well, I mean, what's interesting is the objectives that were stated at the beginning of this war, which we know changed sort of over time. One of them was the ballistic missile capabilities that Iran retains, and of course, their support for proxy groups. And now that's sort of fallen off. I mean, this agreement that's 14 points, a page and a half. I mean, I think I have grocery lists that are longer than that. Really is trying to return the Strait of Hormuz to what the status quo was before the war. And that was something that was never even a factor when this war started. I also thought what was interesting in your interview with J.D. Vance was that he said this is a general document. Brett has talked, and all of us have talked, you know, so much about how good Iran is at negotiating. They want to draw this out. And so a general document, when you're not going through the painstaking details of who's going to get the highly enriched uranium, when it comes to their nuclear program, all of those details, and then, of course, the proxy groups, the ballistic missile program, and that's going to be negotiated over 60 days. I mean, that's quite aspirational. And so I just don't see how that gets done without really going through the details. And we just don't have them yet.
19: And our excellent Pentagon reporter, Zach Cohen, was on earlier talking about how the intelligence agencies think now Iran knows that they have this card to play in shutting down the Strait of Hormuz. Before, it was always theoretical. You guys would war game it out.
2: Yeah.
19: And it would be like, well, they might do this. Now they know we can do it. It doesn't cost that much to do. We just need a few drones and a few missiles. I asked Vice President Vance about this, about what makes you think that now, that Iran, having rebuilt their military, will not do this even while they're doing this now with a decimated military. Here's what he had to say.
3: One of the reasons why they made this agreement is because they recognize they're losing that leverage over the Strait of Hormuz. That's a card they can play. They played it once, but you can't play it every day indefinitely, or you start to lose it. And I think they saw that leverage point was getting weaker and weaker, which is why we've been able to strike this agreement.
19: Brett?
1: What I thought, look, great respect for anyone trying to do a deal with Iran. It's hard. This is really hard work. But if that was true, you'd do a, we'll lift our blockade and we'll let traffic go through the strait. You don't have all these other upfront benefits, which appear to be in the deal. What I also find troubling about some of the things the Vice President's saying is that he seems to be saying that we are transforming our relationship after 47 years, that Iran is turning a page in their relationship with us. I have to say, I study what Iranian officials are saying, what their state media is saying. There is zero indication of that. And so I think what we're likely to have here is the Islamic Republic will maintain their ideological direction, led by the Revolutionary Guard, and they will take the resources they gain from this deal and reestablish their missile network and their proxy network. Again, what they've done, this isn't just a problem for President Trump, it's a problem for every president.
19: Yeah.
1: It's really hard. That's why it's such a horrible, wicked problem. But that's what I expect we'll see. And that's why I think this is not likely to succeed, frankly. This will probably fall apart.
19: And I know you're hoping the opposite, but yeah. And then, of course, the question is, if this is entirely focused on the nuclear component, how are we going to make sure that they're abiding by their agreements? What about the inspections of the nuclear dust underneath all that rubble? Sean Hannity asked Vance about that last night. Take a listen.
4: Let's talk about any place, anywhere, anytime, U.S. inspectors.
3: That's
4: that part of the deal?
3: Yeah, that's absolutely something that we are negotiating over, Sean. That's one of the final details that's going to be figured out here.
19: Seems like a pretty important detail that has not been agreed to.
2: When your entire mission for the start of this war was to address the nuclear program, and you can't answer the question of how you're going to address the nuclear program and whether that means U.S. boots on the ground, I think that's a real problem. And I think that's why you're seeing on both sides of the aisle people saying, we need to see the text. And it's interesting that Mark Carney has seen the text before some of our members
19: of Congress have. Exactly. Sabrina Singh, Brett McGurk, thanks to both of you. President Trump says he's going to send the new Iran agreement to Congress for review. Okay. If the text is being kept from members of Congress, some allies, what are the odds that every lawmaker is going to get to see it before it's released to the public? Well, I'll ask the first Iranian-American Democrat ever elected to the House next.
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12: I never even thought about it, but I will. I will send it to Congress. I like the idea. I like the idea. Send it to Congress, please. All right.
19: Back in the world lead, President Trump this morning at the G7 summit of world superpowers committed to sending the text of the U.S. agreement with Iran to Congress for review, though he did admit that the idea was not the first thing on his mind. Joining us now, Congresswoman Yasemin Ansari, a Democrat of Arizona. She's the very first Iranian-American Democrat ever elected to the House. Congresswoman, thanks for joining us. So President Trump says he's committed to sending the deal your way to Congress. Do you think you're going to get to see a copy of the text before the deal is signed on Friday?
32: I don't know, Jake. I mean, no part of this war has been has gone through Congress whatsoever. This has been an illegal war. It's been catastrophic from day one when Trump started it in February. And he has bypassed Congress at every turn. And now he is desperate and stuck in this situation. And even the Senate majority leader says that he has not seen anything about this deal yet. So, of course, now he wants to send, potentially send this part of it to Congress. But I think that ultimately, he has taken on this war by himself, and the blame for all of it is on Donald Trump.
19: What do you wish were in this deal that you haven't heard is?
32: The issue is that this war never should have happened to begin with. None of the objectives that Donald Trump tried to lay out. He changed the objective many times, as you know, as did Marco Rubio, as did J.D. Vance, whether it be destroying the nuclear program, whether it be regime change, whether it be the missile program. None of those alleged objectives have been reached. We literally have a more combative, more hardline, younger regime in Iran. The nuclear program is not destroyed. What this deal is, at least what we have heard from what's been leaked, is that there is a deal to then talk about a nuclear deal. The other piece that is blatantly missing in this deal is anything that has to do with human rights for Iranians. As I've talked about many times, back in January, thousands of Iranians were massacred. Donald Trump claimed, quote unquote, help is on the way. He actually said that many times, and people believed him. And not one thing in this deal has to do with releasing political prisoners. There's U.S. citizens in Iran's most notorious prisons. They are still conducting political executions. There's really no guardrails on stopping the funding of terrorist organizations. I think it's abysmal, but I want to be clear. This war needs to end. We need to cut our losses. It's been catastrophic from the beginning, and it's really destroyed the U.S.'s reputation on the world stage.
19: I want to get your reaction to something President Trump said today. And then after that clip from today, I'm going to run something that he said on the night when he announced the military operation against Iran. So here are those two bites back to back.
12: Now, you talk about regime change. I never cared about regime change. It's never a part, but I guess you have regime change.
0: To the great, proud people of Iran, I say tonight that the hour of your freedom is at hand. When we are finished, take over your government. It will be yours to take. This will be probably your only chance for generations.
19: So he says today that regime change, he never cared about it. It was never a part. But I guess you have it because I guess it's a new regime in the sense that, you know, as you noted, they're younger and they're more hard line. What's your take on all that?
32: My take is that Trump just doesn't know anything about any of the countries that he gets himself involved in. I don't think he understands anything about Iranian history, domestic politics, who even is part of this regime. He literally doesn't understand or know anything about it. So it is a massive slap in the face when, you know, he made all these claims, help is on the way, take over your government, et cetera, et cetera. It was always bullshit. But also weeks later, he said there's a new regime because he doesn't understand how the regime in Iran is entrenched within the military and the economy and the rest. He just doesn't know. He doesn't know anything about foreign policy. It's really devastating, the outcome for Iranian people. Thousands of people were senselessly killed, 13 American service members for what? Like, there's truly zero benefit that anybody has gotten out of all of this. I think, and I hope that anyone who may have ever believed that an ounce of truth comes out of this guy's mouth knows now that he is a pathological liar who cannot be trusted.
19: Arizona Democratic Congresswoman Yasemin Ansari, thank you so much for joining us. Appreciate it. My next guest was on the Hantavirus-stricken cruise ship and says she's being forced to stay in the National Quarantine Center despite testing negative and despite other passengers being allowed to quarantine at home. Stick with us.
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30: You're looking at HR.
19: Our health lead now, quarantined hantavirus cruise passenger Angela Perryman, just wants to go home. But Health and Human Services Secretary RFK Jr. says despite Angela testing negative and the Centers for Disease Control and Prevention saying she's good to go, RFK Jr. says she needs to stay in a Nebraska quarantine facility until next week. This new order, signed on Monday, was first reported by the New York Times, and Angela Perryman joins us now. Angela, first of all, we're so glad that you're doing okay. We've been hearing about all of this with horror in recent weeks. Other passengers have been allowed to leave for at-home monitoring. RFK Jr. says the state of Florida will not comply with the quarantine guidance. So what do you make of all this? And how did you find out that you had to stay for at least another week?
31: Well, you know, what I make of this is the CDC is asking something that's not public health policy. They monitored 19 people that returned less than 2 weeks before us the entire time under home monitoring with no guard. Therefore, they demonstrated that that is not necessary, that you don't need a guard. They used the protocol that Florida wants to use for monitoring those 19 people. So their new requirements now are arbitrary and they're not in line with good public health practice, seems to be the consensus.
19: So what's your message to RFK Jr.? I mean, if you were watching right now, what would you say to him?
31: What would I say? I would ask him why he's doing this, why he's not listening to the doctors in the CDC that say that home monitoring is appropriate. Why is he overriding the doctors that are professionals and do this for a living? That doesn't make any sense to me. I would ask him why.
19: They've given you no reason for this. They just did this arbitrarily and with no adherence to how other patients have been treated.
31: They have not. The medical reviewer's report laid out a multi-page justification for home monitoring and why that adequately supported public health, and RFK Jr.'s half-page response ordering me to stay here addressed none of that. It simply said, stay.
19: What has quarantine been like for you? How are you passing the time?
31: It's like being in a prison. This facility, the National Quarantine Unit, is essentially just an administrative prison for the federal government. It's a place to put people under administrative orders. We're not sick. We're receiving no medical care. The extent of our screening is somebody looks at the display on a thermometer twice a day when we take our temperature and delivers us meals.
19: I'm not sure what your opinion of RFK Jr. is, but this is somebody who for decades now has been ignoring the advice of medical experts and health professionals. Do you see his decision regarding you in the same light as his general behavior when it comes to scientists and doctors, how he ignores them?
31: You know, I see it actually as exactly the opposite of his normal position. His position always seems to be that the federal government should not be intruding on the health issues of individuals, that the federal government should not be imposing mandates on individuals or states. Yet in this case, that's exactly what he's doing.
19: Fascinating.
31: So it seems hypocritical.
19: Well, I'm so sorry you're going through this, and we're all sending you our best, and we're glad you're healthy. Angela Perryman, thank you so much.
31: Thank you.
19: A spokeswoman for the U.S. Department of Health and Human Services tells us in a statement, quote, Secretary Kennedy specifically considered the medical recommendation before deciding to continue the current order consistent with Director Bhattacharya. The Andes virus has a 40% fatality rate, 40 times that of COVID-19, and a known incubation period of up to 42 days, during which anyone exposed to this disease can become symptomatic and transmit it to others. In the absence of proper home monitoring by state authorities, the administration's quarantine order is necessary to ensure both Ms. Perryman's and her community's well-being, unquote. Vice President J.D. Vance appeared on The View earlier today. He fielded questions not only on the Iran deal, but on inflation and the Epstein files. One of the ladies of The View who questioned Vance will join us next.
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0: I needed more from my antidepressant, so my doctor added Caplyta, proven to provide greater relief from depression symptoms than an antidepressant alone, building on my progress without starting over. Weight gain and reported sexual side effects were not common.
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4: In our politics lead, while President Trump is away at the G7 summit in France with world superpowers, Vice President J.D. Vance remains stateside, embarking on a media tour for his new memoir. Vance's media push began this week with back-to-back interviews, including an appearance here on The Lead, where we focused on the Iran deal. This morning, the vice president made his highly anticipated debut at the Hot Topics table, joining the ladies of The View on ABC.
5: We inherited an affordability problem. We're doing a lot to make it better. I was a critic of Donald Trump back in 2015 and 2016.
6: Yeah, what happened?
5: In the Trump administration. Well, Joy, little humility, actually. I don't know what the documents you're talking about, but I'm telling you.
7: Let me go to break.
4: Just a little taste there. Here to discuss is one of the co-hosts of The View, our good friend Alyssa Farah Griffin. Alyssa, thanks for joining us. So I think it's fair to say President Trump has a contentious relationship with ABC and The View specifically. Vance called today's appearance on The View entering the lion's den, which underscores just how striking it was that this interview even happened. As a host, what stood out to you the most, do you think?
6: Listen, it was actually my first time meeting J.D. Vance, which is kind of incredible because I worked for Mike Pence, Trump's former VP, for most of his first term. I was curious to see which J.D. Vance was going to show up. Was he coming to try to own the libs and get viral moments? Or was he coming to reach a daytime audience of mostly women that skews the political spectrum? And I think we got the latter. He was there to answer hard questions. He went multiple rounds on Epstein, on the economy, on immigration. And I think that it stands out to me as we're starting to think about 2028, and he clearly has ambitions. He needs to be able to distinguish himself from Donald Trump without disagreeing with Donald Trump. So I think today was sort of a preview of that, where he's trying to soften the tone. He's walking back some of his own comments, like the cat lady's comment, to show that, yes, while he supports MAGA, he's going to defend the president, he's a softer touch on Donald Trump. Interesting to see if that's going to work, but I was overall very impressed with him stylistically.
4: The vice president also tried to explain away the president's, shall we say, puzzling comments about how he loves inflation. Let's run that clip.
8: You know what I really love? I love the inflation.
9: He just said he loves the inflation.
5: What he said, Anna, what he said is that he loves the fact that the inflation is going to come down when this war is over. That's what he said.
10: That's not what he
11: that
10: said.
11: That wasn't a direct.
9: Are you his interpreter or are you his vice president?
4: So what he actually said, the president, was, I love the inflation. I love that it's going to come down afterwards. But he did say he loved the inflation. What did you make of the vice president's answer?
6: Listen, so I started by asking about the economy, which led to that question. And he acknowledged that people are hurting. He acknowledged that the economy is lagging, that inflation is too high right now, though he pointed to the fact that it was higher under the Biden administration or for much of the Biden administration. But even that is a break with President Trump, who really does not acknowledge any economic suffering that the American people are feeling. So I think that, you know, was smart of him as a move to acknowledge, you know, with the background that he came from, that people are hurting. He danced around, you know, answers on solutions a bit, other than gas prices. But I did think that was a noticeable break. And then on Epstein, I mean, a huge story that we know this White House has been very concerned about. He did not call it a hoax. He did not dismiss it the way President Trump has. He said he even called himself a conspiracy theorist when it comes to Epstein and leaned into saying he wants maximum transparency. I thought that was notable as well.
4: And on that topic of Epstein, Vance confirmed the reporting by Maggie Haberman and Jonathan Swan in the New York Times that White House Chief of Staff Susie Wiles privately described Vance as a conspiracy theorist. Here's that clip.
5: I love Susie, but absolutely, she thinks I'm a conspiracy theorist on the Epstein stuff because I think that it's crazy that you have this guy who is clearly a sex predator who is hanging out with a lot of very wealthy and powerful people. Like, that really bothered me.
7: It sounds like you believed that there would be men in the files who would be held accountable. Why haven't we seen the release of over 2.5 million additional Epstein file documents? It seems like you are someone that is on the right side of history on this.
5: We're not holding anything back. Some of those things are like the courts have to order you to release them.
4: That exchange, do you think it further highlights tension and push and pull inside the White House over the handling of the Epstein files? Because what the vice president's saying there is not what the president would be saying facing those same questions.
6: 100%. The president's called it a hoax. J.D. Vance is very in tune with the base, and he understands that there's a massive rift within the MAGA base over Epstein and feeling like this White House has not handled it properly. So I think he leaned into the fact that he does think it's very real, though he created distance between Donald Trump and allegations. He did seem to call for transparency. And there's a part at the end of this exchange that I think you could miss it if you weren't paying attention closely. But I asked him about some of this reporting that there may have been White House Situation Room tapes that were potentially leaked to the New York Times and led to this reporting by Maggie Haberman and Jonathan Swan about this meeting. And I said, are you concerned that these tapes may have leaked to press? And he said, yes, he is concerned.
4: Mm. Alyssa Farah Griffin, thank you so much. Good to see you.
6: Thank you.
4: Voters in four states and Washington, D.C. are casting their primary ballots today. Our panel's here next to break down the key races and see what kind of impact President Trump will have on the results. Stay with us.
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19: We learned the uncontrollable movements are called tardive dyskinesia, or TD, and were caused by Mom's mental health medications.
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19: Austedo XR can significantly reduce TD movements, with some seeing a response as early as 2 weeks. 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
4: I don't even have to call for the election jam anymore. It just plays. It's time for our politics lead now. Voters in Alabama, in California, in Georgia, and Oklahoma, and right here in the nation's capital, Washington, D.C., are headed to the polls today, serving as yet another test of President Trump's influence on the Republican Party. He has endorsed seven Republicans competing up and down the balance. The major contest we're watching right now is the Georgia Senate Republican runoff, a race that the president was late to get into. He eventually threw a last-minute endorsement, 1 a.m., to Congressman Mike Collins, a fierce MAGA loyalist who's running against former college football coach Derek Dooley, who's backed by Republican Governor Brian Kemp. Georgia, of course, a rather touchy subject for President Trump. Here he was yesterday talking about Dooley at a tele-rally for Collins.
8: He didn't vote in 2020, and he didn't vote in 2016. Well, those were big votes for me. He didn't vote in 2020 or 2016. And he said what lost Georgia, that he said that when we had all the proof and all the evidence and everything we have right now, and it's coming out on a daily basis, he said he didn't think I won the election in 2020, and I won it by a lot.
4: Just a quick fact check. Dooley's right. He didn't win. Trump didn't win. Just again, Trump didn't win. Let's talk about all this with Jeff Duncan, former Georgia lieutenant governor, a Republican who ran for governor in the Democratic ticket, did not win. Jeff Duncan, Congressman Collins, plagued with controversy. He falsely claims Trump won Georgia in 2020. He's been accused of posting racist and anti-Semitic content on X or Twitter. He's under investigation by the Ethics Committee for possible misuse of taxpayer funds. If he prevails as the winner tonight, what does that tell you about Trump's grip on the Republican Party?
9: Well, I got to go back to that endorsement by Trump. The good old truth seems to poke its head up again about that 2020 election. Look, it tells a lot. I mean, the goal here for Republicans is to beat John Ossoff, and they've got to make sure they've got the right candidate, the right message. John Ossoff has done a good job. He's stayed out of kind of the partisan fray. He's been a constituent services master. He's been a great communicator. So they've got to make sure they've got their best hand forward. And they're handing on a silver platter a tremendous amount of talking points in that election in November if Mike Collins is the nominee. It's also surprising to see how much effort Brian Kemp has put in to supporting Derek Dooley. He's literally been on the road with him for months, almost a full year, traveling the state.
4: In the House race for New York's 13th congressional district, there is a progressive pack out with a new ad attacking the candidate who New York Mayor Zohran Mamdani has backed. Take a look.
16: And it will take all of us, one team, to win. But Daria Lisa, she's not with us. She doesn't say f*** ICE. She says f*** Kamala Harris.
18: She doesn't attack sexual abuser Trump.
16: She calls Joe Biden one.
18: So if Daria Lisa's not playing with us, who's she passing the ball to?
4: So this gets at the dynamic that some of these candidates are so far left, they attack Democrats more than they attack Republicans. And this is a progressive pack that's basically saying it's cool to say F ICE, but this woman said F Kamala Harris. And it's cool to say Donald Trump is such and such, but this woman said it about Joe Biden. It's kind of an interesting push and pull in the Democratic Party. What do you make of it?
9: Yeah, I think both sides are structurally broken, right? I've got the unique angle. I've run as a Republican, I've run as a Democrat, and I see the same structural break. They can't get out of their own way in these primary processes, right? They want to just be purists in the primary, and knowing that the end game is to win the actual election. And certainly, I think there's another interesting data point out there. There's so many people that resonate them or, you know, identify as independents. And the mistake I've made over the years, certainly learning from those mistakes, is that those independents don't necessarily mean they're moderates. They're still ideologically strong in one camp or the other. They just might be one or two issues away from being a purist. And so trying to figure out how to navigate this, and I don't know what the answer is. I feel like both parties are just running the definition of insanity out over and over again.
4: Also joining us now is Dave Wasserman of the Cook Political Report. And Dave, we are seeing some warning signs emerge for Democrats, even with Trump remarkably unpopular. And when you look at recent polls, the Democratic Party is shy of their generic ballot benchmark in past midterm years when a Republican was in the White House. In 2006, generic Democrat was up 11 points over generic Republican. 2018, up 10 points. Now it's only up 5 points. And this should be even more of a red flag, given all the redistricting that's happening in favor of Republicans. Why is this happening, do you think?

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1: Dissatisfied with the two major political parties, 47% of the electorate consider themselves independent. That's nearly half the country. What do you make of that, Dave?
2: Well, we've seen a rise in the share of Americans who call themselves independents for many years now. Some of it is that Democrats are frustrated with their own party, and Democrats only have about a 30% favorability. So there are a lot of left-leaning voters who dislike Donald Trump who don't want to call themselves Democrats. But the key is when you look at these congressional polls, Democrats have a lead of somewhere in the range of 48 to 42. And that means that there are still about 10% of voters who, even though they've made up their mind on Donald Trump, they haven't been sold on Democrats as the alternative yet. And even though that group of undecideds on the congressional ballot, they dislike the president on average, they still need convincing by Democrats. And that's where candidate quality in these Senate and House races is going to be so important. The race is on to define the challengers on the Democratic side, and Republicans are in stronger financial position than they were 8 years ago.
1: Dave Wasserman and Jeff Duncan, thanks so much. One of the greatest duos ever will be making a surprise return to the biggest stage in tennis. We're talking about Venus and Serena next.
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3: A dream team reunion. Venus and Serena Williams headed back to Wimbledon. The tennis icons have accepted a wild card into the doubles draw, marking their first Wimbledon appearance as a team in 10 years. Winners of six Wimbledon doubles titles, the sisters have not played in the tournament together since winning it all in 2016. Let's bring in CNN sports analyst Christine Brennan. And Christine, last week you predicted Serena would return to Wimbledon in singles. Are you surprised that she's returning in doubles and with her sister?
4: Not surprised about the doubles part, because that just makes more sense since she has been doing a few doubles matches. I guess there's still one wild card left in singles, but she said today, no, not doing that. A little bit surprised about that they're doing this, but then again, you think about it, Jake, it makes sense. Venus has kept playing. She's had wild cards in singles over the last few years. Venus actually turns 46 tomorrow.
3: Wow. Unbelievable.
4: Serena is 44. Added up, 90 years old together. It's truly a remarkable story. So, you know, they've had great success. 14 Grand Slam titles together in doubles, six of them, as you said, at Wimbledon. This is the place they love the most. Serena's won seven Wimbledon singles titles. Venus has won five Wimbledon singles titles. This is home. It's a home game for them. Home court, and they will just, of course, the rafters will bring it down when they show up on the
3: court. How significant do you think it is for Wimbledon to grant a wild card to two of the most decorated players in the sport, even if they are in their 40s?
4: Yeah. Oh, it's a no-brainer. Right. I mean, as you know.
3: They're a huge draw.
4: Yeah, well, here we're talking about them, right?
3: Yeah.
4: I mean, they are the biggest names in tennis. The moment that they are showing up out there, it's a great boon for Wimbledon. It's a no-brainer. The TV numbers, the attendance, the tickets, scalping, whatever will happen to be able to watch them play, to be able to take your kids and say, hey, we saw Serena, we saw Venus. And of course, one of the great parts of the story is Serena's 8-year-old daughter, Olympia, is the one who said, Mom, go and play with Venus. I want to watch you play. And she's 8 now. So,
3: yeah.
4: You know, she gets it. She understands. She wants to watch her mom and her aunt play.
3: So obviously you've convinced us all. This was a brilliant move and a no-brainer by Wimbledon. Obviously, people are going to flock to the games. They're going to love it. It's going to be a fan favorite. Here's the big question. Is it going to be competitive? How much can they actually contend against the players in their teens and 20s?
4: Right. The women who grew up idolizing the Williams sisters and wanting to be them someday. I think they could win a match maybe or two. In terms of contending, no. I think early rounds, you know, if you want to watch them, get there early. I think a round or two, even if they were to lose in the first round, just showing up, I think, is a wonderful thing. The way people sometimes look at older golfers and want to see them play on a senior tour. So I think they can be competitive, as I said. Maybe win one or two, Jake. I do not see them winning the tournament or even getting close to winning the tournament.
3: So is this about letting her 8-year-old daughter see them play live? Is this about a final chapter? Is this opening the door to that more appearances as a team? What does this signify?
4: I think Serena is testing the waters to see if she really does want to come back as a singles player. Not necessarily to win, but as we talked last week, 116 mile per hour serve. I mean, she was sitting on the couch bored, and now she's able to do this. She feels like she's playing better in the doubles that they lost today, she and a partner. So I think it's a test for her to see if she can be competitive moving forward this year and into next year.
3: So to shift gears, transfer quarterback Brendan Sorsby is not going to play for Texas Tech this fall. After all, he's going to enter the NFL supplemental draft instead. This is after, of course, this unprecedented legal fight over his eligibility, because he acknowledged a gambling addiction. He bet on pro and college sports. He even bet on some of his own games. I think he bet on himself to win, but still, What do you make of all of that?
4: Yeah, what a mess. This is the Wild West. This is what happens when the NCAA doesn't have any control and the void is filled, Jake, with everyone else, and the money is extraordinary. Gambling now allowed in sports. You've got young men, young women, but especially young men. He had over 1,000 bets, well over 1,000, that he bet on three different teams when he was playing for Indiana, Cincinnati, and then Texas Tech. Now it's the NFL's problem to decide. At least he's gone from college sports. But this is the future, sad to say, of college football.
3: Christine Brennan, thanks so much. You can follow me on Facebook, Instagram, Threads, Blue Sky X, and on TikTok at Jake Tapper. You can follow the show on X and Instagram at The Lead CNN. If you ever miss an episode of The Lead, you can watch the show on the CNN app. Aaron Burnett Out Front starts now.
5: Out front next, the breaking news. Polls are closing right now in Georgia. The president is making a last-minute endorsement. Will it pay off? Plus, Trump is bragging about his agreement with Iran, so why isn't he letting the public see it? And more breaking news. House staffers are visiting the minimum security facility where Ghislaine Maxwell is being held. So what did they find? Let's go out front. Good evening, everyone. I'm Kate Baldwin, in for Aaron Burnett. The breaking news, it is election night in America. Polls just closed moments ago in Georgia, and President Trump's power over the party is facing a major test once again tonight. Republicans are deciding who will be their nominee to challenge Democratic Senator John Ossoff. He needs to win, and he needs to hold his seat. He needs to win if Democrats have any hopes of flipping the Senate. This is a very closely watched race. President Trump jumped into this one, though, quite late, endorsing Congressman Mike Collins, a 2020 election denier, only just this past weekend, pitting himself then against the popular Republican governor of Georgia, Brian Kemp, who has long backed another candidate, former college football coach Derek Dooley. So all of this comes as the president's facing new headwinds, with some of the very Republican voters going to the polls tonight. Over half of Republican and Republican-leaning voters nationwide now disapprove of President Trump's handling of the key issues, inflation and rising prices, his highest disapproval ratings of his second term. And elected Republicans are not staying quiet.
6: When I talk to folks at home, they say, our prices are too high. We need some relief.
7: It's not good. There's no way to sugarcoat this. They're up at the fastest rate since the Biden administration. So again, not good news here.
8: It's pretty hard to take from a billionaire president when he says he loves inflation brought on the American people because of a war that he decided to pursue. And, you know, that one's going to come back and bite him.
9: We shouldn't be talking about ballrooms. We shouldn't be talking about DOJ slush funds. That's not what our country wants us to be talking about.
5: Also in Georgia tonight, Republicans are deciding who they want as their nominee in the governor's race. Both Trump and the outgoing governor, Brian Kemp, have endorsed Lieutenant Governor Burt Jones to face the former Atlanta mayor, Keisha Lance Bottoms, in November. Mayor Bottoms will join us here in a moment with her take on all of what's happening tonight. But first, Diane Gallagher is in Atlanta at Senate candidate Mike Collins' headquarters. Diane, polls just closed. What's the sense, the feeling for the Senate candidate that President Trump has now endorsed?
10: Yeah, Kate, like so many Tuesdays this year so far, we're waiting to see if that 11th hour endorsement from President Donald Trump will be enough to pull Mike Collins over the finish line tonight. The people who are starting to gather in this room here, of course, certainly hope that will be the case. Trump's Sunday night sign-off set up sort of a proxy contest, if you will, between sometimes friends, sometimes political foes, Trump and Governor Brian Kemp, who, of course, has long been backing Collins' rival in this runoff, former University of Tennessee head football coach Derek Dooley. Now, Derek Dooley has cast himself as an outsider in this race who says he didn't vote in 2016 or 2020, something that Trump took note of in his endorsement of Collins. Collins, meanwhile, has presented himself as a reliable and longtime Trump and MAGA ally. He has supported the president through just about everything, including the president's false claims. He won the 2020 election. Now, both candidates did court Trump for his endorsement, but this is Georgia, so that doesn't guarantee a win. Nobody knows that better than, of course, Governor Brian Kemp, who won re-election back in 2022 after Trump endorsed his opponents. Now, what we're really paying attention to tonight is looking at the original primary back in May. Collins finished that with about 40% of the vote, Dooley behind him with 30% of the vote. But what I'm going to be looking at are the returns from the rural southeastern part of the state, because that's where Representative Buddy Carter finished strongest. He came in third in that May primary, and those are going to be where those votes potentially are there to, of course, change and see if there's any impact that Trump's potential endorsement may have had on those voters here at the last minute. Now, look, Democrats picked their candidate, as you mentioned, back in May. So John Ossoff, the incumbent senator, has had the fundraising and campaigning advantage, and we're talking fundraising. Look, he is a significant advantage no matter who wins here tonight. We're talking about, according to FEC documents here, around $32 million cash on hand. Dooley and Collins both report less than $2
5: million. Wow. Quite a delta there. All right, Diane, thank you so much. She's going to be watching this, and we're all going to be bringing you the results as they come in, and they will be coming in, so we'll keep a close eye on that. Everyone is here with me. So at stake in this race, guys, I mean, you've got Trump endorsements, that test being put to test again. You've got Senate balance of power. That is now in the spotlight again. And you've got this whole dynamic about of Georgia and the an election in Georgia and all eyes on election in Georgia. Trump talking about in like a tele-rally about the 2020 election loss, though he says, obviously, went back to the same playbook again. So there is a lot at play here. But I just wonder, with the criticism he's also now facing, which is different from his party, not completely, and it's not, you know, a tidal wave, SE, but on the reflecting pool, the ballroom, the DOJ slush fund, and more, is he, do you think, does this translate to him being weakened as we go deeper into the primary season?
11: Well, yeah, I mean, you just heard from a bunch of Republicans in that package talking about the issues that really matter to voters. And of course, it's the economy and prices. And what is Trump and what is Mike Collins talking about in Georgia? Election fraud that didn't exist from 6 years ago. That is such a losing argument. It's losing everywhere, but really losing in Georgia.
5: They've done three audits,
11: none of which found election fraud. The attorneys that went after this have been sanctioned. A lot of people have been indicted over these claims. The claims of election fraud have been worse for the accusers than anyone else. So it's just going back to this well over and over again at a time when even Republicans are acknowledging it's the economy, stupid. Get back to the economy. It's just it's a dumb idea.
5: Yeah. You know, let's talk about said economy and let's talk about said inflation, because that getting back to, as Marjorie Taylor Greene, Paul, was talking about in that soundbite about how Trump said that he loved inflation. The vice president was asked about that statement and that declaration. He was asked about that today. Let me play what he said.
12: He just said he loves the inflation.
13: What he said, Anna, what he said is that he loves the fact that the inflation is going to come down when this war is over. That's what he said.
14: That's not what he said.
15: That
14: saying.
15: Wasn't a direct.
12: Are you his, wait, are
15: said,
12: you his interpreter
15: okay.
12: or are you his vice president?
5: Come on. He's like, I already have a lot of hats. Let us just play that actual exchange of what the president was asked and said.
16: Are you concerned, Mr. President, about the latest inflation number which came out this morning? Could that be a...
14: No, I love it. The numbers were great. You know what I really love? I love the inflation.
5: Is Vance helping this situation?
17: No, not at all. I mean, inflation is extremely unpopular. The Iran war is extremely unpopular. Tariffs are extremely unpopular. And J.D. Vance is extremely unpopular. So sending out J.D. Vance to try to move people is pretty much the worst possible strategy. Especially.
5: But Paul, he's got a book. He's got to talk about
17: which book. I don't know when the last time a sitting vice president wrote a book and was out selling it on the campaign trail, but that's where we are right now in 2026. But I think there's a bigger issue today, which is that the day is going to be dominated again by partisan primaries. where the parties are running the show and hundreds of thousands of independents are going to be blocked out of closed primaries, in Georgia in particular. So you're likely to see a motivated extreme base, the right of center base. And in D.C., you're going to see the opposite. You're going to see the motivated socialist base, because in both places, they're closed. And in Oklahoma alone, 500,000 independents will have no say today. So the real bellwether is going to be when they get to the general election, when they have to talk about inflation, they have to talk about the economy, and independents haven't had a say the entire time. They're going to define this election, as we saw from CNN today. They're also at the highest numbers we've seen in a decade. 47% of this country is now independent, and they're not buying a lot of what Trump's pushing right now.
5: I want to ask you guys about kind of what that means with this explosion in growth of people who identify as independent. But Jamal, what do you think first of just the vice president going on The View, having this conversation, and I don't know, his demeanor and that exchange of like him translating for the president on that statement? Because Kamala Harris had a bit of a rough go.
15: I have no experience with a vice president having to go out and clean up things the president has said earlier in the day.
5: None whatsoever.
15: That's never happened before. And look, this is kind of the job of the vice president, to try to help out the president on one of these things. But sometimes when the president does something, you just have to acknowledge, yeah, that probably wasn't the right thing to say, and keep moving on. Here's what's happening, I think, with the independents. We're all losing. All the institutions are losing the favor of the American public. And I think it's familiarity breeds contempt. The more people see about what's happening inside the internal workings of whether it's the news media, the church, the military, political parties, people start to fall away. Social media is doing that. Investigative reporting is doing that. People have more information about the people they see. They used to hold up on a platform, and now they know more about what's happening on that platform, and they don't like to see what it is that they're finding.
5: Let's take a pause. I'm just being told by the control room, getting some of our first numbers coming in from Georgia. Let's throw these up. Let's start, if I think we're going to throw up the Senate race with this. Again, this is the Republican runoff race. So far, I mean, look, you've got, you know, how much, you drop the banner. What is that? 8%? 8%, 8% reported in. So we are early on, folks. But right now, Derek Dooley is up by a little bit. So this is one of the things we have to watch is, again, Derek Dooley endorsed and supported by the very popular Republican governor of the state, who's been essentially campaigning with him for almost a year at this point. And he
11: recruited him.
5: And Derek Dooley, not an election denier.
11: Yeah.
5: So and then you have Mike Collins, which is very much an election denier. And he's got some baggage that could be following him for this into the general election from his time as a Republican member of Congress. But let's keep tracking this, and we'll see this one. Let's see what let's put up the race for the governors right now and see what comes in here. Rick Jackson. Okay. So Burt Jones has been endorsed by, as we've been talking about, as Diane was telling us, Burt Jones endorsed by both Donald Trump and the governor of Georgia. And right now, he is behind, but again, 8% of the vote coming in. We'll see. I mean, there's no way to say this indicates anything.
11: Nothing
5: other
11: yet.
5: Than we're getting votes in, and we're seeing where we're standing right now, Jamal.
15: Yeah, Kate, one of the things that happens in the Republican Party right now is that the party is moving further and further away from where the mainstream public is, because they have to say that they believe in these things that everyone knows aren't true. So they're taking themselves away from where most people have witnessed things with their eyes. We know that the election happened.
5: Right.
15: We know that Donald Trump didn't have the largest crowd on Inauguration Day. We saw all these things on television. So people know that. So it means you can win a Republican primary, but it's hard for everybody else. Donald Trump looks authentic because they know that he's kind of like a wacky dude and he says stuff that people don't believe in. But everyone else looks craven. Everyone else looks like they're folding to the emperor and won't tell him he's not wearing clothes, instead of the guy who's in charge, who's like, listen, I'm just running the show. I'm the circus master and everybody else is dancing.
5: Yeah. I think to that independent question, though.
11: Yeah.
5: Right? This kind of gets to this
11: entire
5: thing.
11: Well, and I think you have to include, you're absolutely right, and there's no bigger like Republican critic than this former Republican, but I think the reason so many people are moving to the independent or the center is because they're also disaffected with the Democratic Party as well, because Democrats looked them in the faces and lied to them in 2024. They said, crime is down. You are safe in your cities. Our cities are great, defending the status quo. There's no migrant crisis. Immigration is not bothering you. And if it is, you're racist. And the economy, it's strong as hell. What do you mean economic grievance? That must be code for something else. That was awful as well. And you never tell voters that they're wrong about how they feel. Yeah. Republicans, I think, are making similar mistakes now by Trump just completely ignoring the issues that his own voters are telling him are important to them. So I think the problem for a long time now has been voters are watching politicians get elected to not solve problems, to get rich and famous, to grandstand, to hold these performative hearings that do nothing for me, do nothing for you, solve no problems. And in fact, the intransigence becomes the point. What bills can you stop? Who can you block? Yeah. That's not inspiring to voters.
17: They, hate all of it.
11: They're leaving.
17: They want,
11: they're opting
17: most,
11: out.
17: Most
11: but
17: independents are none of the above.
10: But does it?
17: Yeah.
10: Really, but do you think it's going to bring about change? You still have a primary system
17: that is the primary.
10: It's
11: bad change.
17: And that's actually really important because the primaries are the problem right now.
11: Right.
17: You're going to have low turnout. You're going to have generally the extreme wing of the right and of the left. They have it in the summer after everybody's, you know, already gone. The schools are closed. But they continue to use public funds for private elections. And this needs to be changed. When you have truly open primaries, then everybody has a vote. On the left, the same thing is happening in D.C., where one-fifth of D.C. voters are independent, and they actually passed a referendum. 75% of people in D.C. wanted an open primary, but the Democrat-controlled city council blocked it. They went against the will of the people, and right now you won't have an open primary. So the future is open, and the future is independent.
10: You also need to, you have to be careful, though, because independent is also broad. Independent doesn't necessarily mean moderate.
11: Or middle.
10: It just means I don't like it.
17: But it does,
10: it
17: does mean no to the GOP and no to the DNC.
10: Which
17: especially with young people, 60% of young people are saying none of the above. The future is independent. No matter how hard they work, they're still only 26%.
11: But it doesn't.
15: I think what they're saying is no to the label of Democrat or Republican. Yeah. Because we do see they tend to vote one way or the other. They just don't want to.
17: But usually because they only have one or two options.
10: So on one
17: have
10: of the
17: more options, they vote with independents.
15: I don't know. We don't have that many independents in Congress that would argue against
17: that. But look at right now how Seth Bodner is doing in Montana. When they have an option for an independent, he's doing well. He's competing with a Republican. And the Democrats are the spoiler. You're going to see that
11: sometimes.
17: South Dakota, Montana.
11: Sometimes,
17: but more and more.
11: But when people in the middle or people who are not identifying with either party, when they opt out, we get more polarization, not less.
17: But they,
11: that's the problem.
17: But they're also being driven out. Like today, hundreds of thousands of them can't vote. They are blocked from this entire process, and that's un-American.
11: Yeah.
17: And I think more and more people want to see that change. We have truly open primaries, and everyone gets an equal say.
10: There's just one image I think I want to end on, just because it kind of speaks to the issue that we know the president has been very focused on and people keep being asked about, but that voters, one must assume this goes into the category of this doesn't affect me. Why the heck are we talking about it? Mm. Or why the heck is the president focused on it? Which is the reflecting pool. We've now seen there are these images of workers pouring hydrogen peroxide into the reflecting pool because remember, the president called it disgusting. It had an algae bloom and it was green. And so he repainted it and said it was going to be perfect after that. Well, then it was hot and muggy in D.C. over the weekend and the algae bloom continues. And they do say that there's like systems in place and they put these pumps in place and it's all going to get better. But it definitely was
11: what
10: not
11: a metaphor.
10: Great.
11: It's just such a perfect, obvious metaphor, right? For the stuff that this administration is focused on. Which is not important.
10: It's $14
11: They're spending too much money, and they're not solving the problem.
15: And it's still not working.
11: And they're not fixing it.
17: And everything they touch gets worse.
10: I have to say, even if in a week these bubbler pumps do work, it still just kind of gets to the point of like, why?
15: Well, I mean, we're facing that question in Iran. We may end up in a war in Iran that takes us back to a place basically where Barack Obama was after the 2015 JCPOA, and maybe even worse.
11: Yeah.
15: Maybe even giving Iran a stronger strategic advantage than they had before Donald Trump launched the war.
10: Now Iran has tested the theory of can we shut down the Strait of Hormuz, and the answer is yes.
11: Yeah.
10: You know, so that has been answered, which is different. Thanks, guys, for being here.
17: Thank you.
10: All right, so out front next, Trump defiant in the face of blistering criticism, some of it from his own party, for not releasing, his agreement with Iran. What doesn't he want the public to see then? Is that where we are? Plus, House staff are spending hours at Jeffrey Epstein's accomplice, Ghislaine Maxwell, her prison camp. What did they find? Congressman Robert Garcia, whose staff was at the camp today, is my guest. And we're watching for more numbers coming in from Georgia on this election night in America. Harry Enten is going to bring us some of the first results and what we're seeing and where. We'll be back.
18: 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We're in a set bump. You can clear the panel. Stand by your brake, master. In 3, 2, 1... effect.
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40: With Quo.
5: Tonight, the administration is still refusing to release the text of the U.S. agreement with Iran, one that the president has called a very powerful document and one the vice president says is only about a page and a half long. The latest reason that still no one has seen it, J.D. Vance says that it's due to, quote, sensitivities that exist in the Arab and Muslim world. It is unclear what he is getting at. Vance himself admitted today that even he doesn't fully understand it. President Trump, meanwhile, from the G7 summit, says that he is preferring to, quote, he's preferring a, quote, formal setting for the occasion, though not the formal G7 summit.
41: Why not release it?
42: Well, because I'd like to get a formal setting first before we do that. But I have no problem with that. It's
0: grid document. Actually, I'll not only release it, I'll probably have a press conference and read it to you word by word.
5: Out front now, David Sanger, White House and National Security Correspondent with the New York Times, and Nazila Fathi, former New York Times correspondent who was based in Tehran for a decade before being forced to flee. David, you had a nearly 30-minute phone call with President Trump just days ago where he kind of laid out much of the thinking and the agreement and the reasoning to you. We're now learning from our White House team that the administration is now trying to downplay this document that no one's seen. Give me a sense of, I don't know, your insight from that conversation with the president, your conversations with sources, why they're resistant to putting out this text if the agreement has been agreed to.
1: Well, look, sooner or later, they're going to have to put it out. And various versions have leaked out, which is going to make it even more important to get the real version out, Kate, right? There's nothing worse than having multiple versions around. But the thing about a document like this, particularly one that is as vaguely worded as it is that there's something in it for everyone to dislike and to really dislike. So Republicans, MAGA Republicans, just Iran hardliners will think that it's too vague. It doesn't require the Iranians to limit the size of their missile arsenal or their ranges. It says very little on the nuclear program other than that they will dilute or downblend, as they call it, the stockpile of near-bomb-grade uranium. It doesn't talk at all about the other 10 tons of uranium. It basically leaves to the next negotiation everything that's hard. And on the other hand, for the Iranians, it isn't specific enough about when they would get sanctions relief, when they would get their funds unfrozen. And for the Gulf states, it basically commits them to a $300 billion investment fund in Iran that nobody knows who's going to finance. So all of the hard issues are being left for the next negotiation. And the president said today, oh, I don't think that one's going to be that difficult. He said the same thing to me. I actually think that's going to be a lot harder than this one was.
5: Yeah, I think that's a Yes, I believe that it's going to be much harder.
1: I'm sticking my neck out there, Kate, you know?
5: I think so on that one. Nazila, to one of the points that David was making, the president earlier today seemed to back away from some of the firm statements that he has made going to war, which was that he wanted to take control and in some variation talking about removing Iran's highly enriched uranium. Let me play what he said today.
0: You could make the case why you're even bothering, because it's not really valuable. It's, you know, it's probably $500,000 worth. It's not very valuable stuff. But I think psychologically we want to get it.
5: The vibe he's kind of giving is like, this isn't a big deal. But I mean, like, how critical is this one to the Iranian side? What are you hearing from your sources just about this issue?
2: I'm hearing that this is really the red line for Iranians inside the country. A lot of hardliners have made it clear that there is no way that they would hand over the enriched uranium. They consider it as a sovereign, non-negotiable right under NPT. They also see it as a deterrent for the country. And on the other hand, Iranian officials have openly said that they believe that enriched uranium is deeply buried underground and digging it out is going to be complicated. So my sense is that perhaps President Trump is distancing himself from the importance of the enriched uranium because he's realizing that realistically it will be very hard to dig it up and the topic might be too explosive inside Iran.
1: Hey, Kate, can I just make a quick point on this? I thought it was interesting the president said, well, it's not very valuable, it's $500,000. The importance of the most enriched uranium, this half ton of 60% enriched, is not its value. It's the speed with which it could be re-enriched or improved to make 10 to 12 nuclear weapons. And that's why there was a concern about it before it was bombed a year ago. And that's the argument the president made in February for starting the war, that we needed to get this stuff out. So if it's not so important now, well, what was the imminent threat that he was dealing with prior to the war. And that's, I think, the question he's trying to get at. Now, he made an argument to me that, look, I'm not in a big rush on this because they can't, the Iranians can't get at it. And he's right, they can't, which doesn't raises the question, why did the war start?
5: Yeah, but saying now that it's not a big deal, or trying to say it's about value in the kind of monetary sense,
1: yeah,
5: is like missing the point. And a little bit, I don't know if this is also kind of a missing the point or a distraction as well, Nazila, but the president also is saying that the United States isn't going to put any money into this $300 billion reconstruction fund for Iran that David had mentioned earlier. It's kind of a little bit of like, regardless of where the money comes from, how crucial is it that Iran have this as part of the agreement?
2: You know, Kate, I think Iranians were willing to even further choke the economy of the Gulf countries and the financial markets by keeping the strait closed in order to get this financial relief, because their survival depends on it. Iran's economy is in a terrible shape. The president has said repeatedly that this was not just a military war, it was also an economic war. And, you know, there are new leaders who are running the country and they have to establish their legitimacy. They can't do it without stabilizing the economy. So getting financial relief and compensation to rebuild the infrastructure that was destroyed during the war has been, again, another non-negotiable part of this agreement.
5: Yeah. And let's see what is first in this agreement when we will see it. David Sanger, you're likely to be the first to see it, buddy. You can bring it right to me. I appreciate it. Thank you both very, very much. Up front for us next, inside Ghislaine Maxwell's prison camp, the top Democrat on the House Oversight Committee, Robert Garcia, is now telling Out Front his staffers they just toured the facility. He's going to join us next. Tell us what they've seen and heard and found out. We're also getting new results out of Georgia on this election night. The Democratic candidate for governor, Keisha Lance Bottoms, is our guest. And Harry Enten is joining us at the Magic Wall, of course, with the latest numbers. The Senate runoff is neck and neck. We're back with more.
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5: The breaking news coming in now. There are new numbers coming in from Georgia's Republican primaries, polls closing just 30 minutes ago. With 24% reporting, President Trump's endorsed candidate for Senate, Mike Collins, you see there, is leading right now. But, and in the governor's race, Trump-backed candidate, Lieutenant Governor Burt Jones, is currently trailing. Let's get straight to Harry Enten at the Magic Wall. Well, with me at the Magic Wall. Let's start with the Senate race. What should people take from this, and can they still not take from this?
20: Okay, what can't they take from this? Most of these early returns are early vote. The election day vote may look different from the early vote, but we're still going to take a look at what we see in the patterns right here. We have to wait for those election day votes. One of the things I think is so interesting is you're seeing a clear geographic divide, right? So Mike Collins, who is in the lighter red versus Derek Dooley in the darker red, you could see Derek Dooley is doing quite well in and around Atlanta, right? And a lot of that vote is coming in. Look to the southeast part of that, though. There's still a lot of gray on the map going on here, right, folks? And what do you see on here, though? You see pretty much all down here. We've gotten a little bit more of that vote. Mm-hmm. You see light red for Mike Collins. So to me, it looks like more of Mike Collins' vote is still out compared to Derek Dooley's vote. And, of course, at this particular point or going into this race, right, Mike Collins had the Trump endorsement. The other thing that I will note is you go back to round number one, right? Mike Collins got more votes than Derek Dooley did in round number one.
5: So again, this is a runoff because they were the top two candidates in the first round of voting.
20: Correct. Exactly right. There was a third candidate, Buddy Carter. And Buddy Carter did very well down right here in southeast Georgia, right around Savannah. What does that look like right now, however, when you look at the results? You see that we're seeing a lot more of that Mike Collins red that's going on here right now. So it seems to me that Mike Collins is pulling in many of those Carter
5: voters.
20: That
5: means Mike Collins has some room to run then if he's pulling in more of the Buddy Carter voters.
20: Exactly right. He has room to run at this point. So Mike Collins ahead. I think he'll maintain ahead, but of course we'll just have to wait and see.
5: And this, again, is a bit of a battle of the big-name Republicans. President Trump has endorsed late Mike Collins, and the very popular Republican governor of the state, Brian Kemp, has been endorsed and been campaigning with Derek Dooley for months and months and months now. So this is one of the kind of storylines that we have to watch all throughout this. Let's talk about the governor's race.
20: Yeah, let's talk about absolutely. Let's go to the governor's race. This is a different ball game altogether. So if in the Senate race, right, Donald Trump's candidate was doing well, in the governor's race, something entirely different. Burt Jones backed by both the governor Kemp as well as Donald Trump. Mm-hmm. And what do we see on this map right now? What we see on this map right now is a whole heck of a lot more light red than we see that dark red. Yeah. And I just want to sort of fill you in on this. You know, let's go to Fulton County, right? Atlanta. Look at this lead that right now Rick Jackson has. It's a 33-point lead. Compare that to round number one, right? Where what was it? Rick Jackson was only at 31% of the vote. What we're seeing throughout this race right now, at least in the governor's race, what we are seeing is that Rick Jackson is outrunning what he did in round one. We'll see if the win, see if it holds, however.
5: Yeah, I mean, this is last round. Make sure we end on the today.
20: There
5: round.
20: We go.
5: 27% reporting right now, so a lot more to run, but there's some interesting storylines happening here.
20: Yeah.
5: Thanks so much, Harry.
20: Thank you.
5: Looking at the governor's race right now, out front now is the Democratic nominee for governor in Georgia, Keisha Lance Bottoms. Mayor, it's good to see you. Thank you for coming in. So obviously, as Harry and I were just running through, votes are still being counted. It's still coming in. But from what you see and what you're hearing on the ground, do you think you'll be facing President Trump's pick in the general election in November based on these early numbers?
0: You know, we don't know. It's too early to tell, but I can tell you they are both pretty extreme MAGA Republicans. Burt Jones, of course, has already received the endorsement of President Trump. And then you've got Rick Jackson, who has spent over $100 million of his own money seeking to get the endorsement of Donald Trump. So they really are one and the same. Rick Jackson has said that he will be Donald Trump's favorite governor. And Burt Jones is an election denier.
5: Burt Jones has also made it clear that he plans to use your time working for President Biden against you if he is who you are up against in the general election. Let me play this for you, Mayor.
1: She did a terrible job while she was mayor. She went to the Biden administration after electing not to run for reelection as mayor. And I don't think she got any good training from the Biden administration while she was there.
5: Do you worry that your ties to the Biden administration, to President Biden, could hurt you with Georgia voters?
0: Not at all. I will put Biden up against Trump's record any day of the week, especially in the way he delivered for Georgia. Listen, Burt Jones is an election denier. If you were to ask him if Donald Trump won the 2020 election, he would say yes. This is a man who is living off of his daddy's petroleum fortune. He has put in millions of dollars of his own money. He's not talking about any of the things that the people on the ground care about. He's still relitigating 2020. Meanwhile, the people of Georgia are talking about the cost of living. They're talking about grocery costs. They're talking about healthcare costs. 500,000 people in this state opted not to get healthcare after the big, ugly bill. Those are the things that people care about.
5: It was just a few months ago, though, when the now outgoing director of national intelligence, Tulsi Gabbard, was in Fulton County while the FBI seized 2020 election records. And since then, President Trump has talked about wanting Republicans to, you know, take over elections. Let me play this.
19: The Republicans should say, we want to take over. We should take over the voting in at least many, 15 places. The Republicans ought to nationalize the voting. And we have states that are so crooked, and they're counting votes. We have states that I won that show I didn't win. Now, you're going to see something in Georgia where they were able to get, with a court order, the ballots. You're going to see some interesting things come out.
5: Are you actually worried about the Trump administration getting involved in your state's elections?
0: You know, anytime the Trump administration touches anything related to voting, we should all be concerned just about the integrity of our democracy. He has raided the Fulton County Election Office. He has just caused havoc for two women in this state who were working on Election Day in 2020, and he knows no bounds. So it's not, you know, it's more of a concern for me just in terms of where we are with our democracy and how far will the president go to interfere with the right to vote. This is why we are reminding people they need to show up and vote in record numbers. We don't need thin margins again in Georgia. We don't need Rick Jackson or Burt Jones. And we're asking people to support our campaign no matter where you are. Even if you're in Georgia, of course, vote for us. But if you're not, you can go to KeishaForGovernor.com. You can sign up to volunteer for our campaign, to donate to our campaign, because this election should matter to all of us.
5: Mayor, thank you so much for your time. It's a Republican runoff underway. Votes still being counted and coming in as we speak. Out front for us next, beautiful landscaping with a waterfall, little to no security. How staffers just touring the prison camp that Ghislaine Maxwell was moved to after her interview with President Trump's Justice Department. And they questioned the warden directly. Congressman Robert Garcia, the top Democrat on House Oversight, is our guest. And new details about the investigation into California Governor Gavin Newsom's wife.
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5: What we know about her nonprofit work.
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0: Breaking news. Democratic House staffers just wrapped a visit at the minimum security prison camp where Jeffrey Epstein's girlfriend and accomplice, Ghislaine Maxwell, is currently being held. Maxwell, who's serving a 20-year sentence for, quote, conspiring with Jeffrey Epstein to sexually abuse minors, was transferred to the facility after sitting down for an interview with the then Deputy Attorney General Todd Blanche. President Trump has, of course, now nominated Blanche to be the next Attorney General. Out front now is Democratic Congressman Robert Garcia, the top Democrat on the House Oversight Committee. Congressman, thanks for your time. Tell us what your staff did at the facility today, what they found.
1: Well, we had team members here today from both the Oversight and the Judiciary Committees, and I've been briefed by our entire team. I mean, really stunning what they have learned. One, to be very clear, this facility is being described as a community college. Trees, there's fountains. It's relaxed. People are walking around. They said it looks like a pristine park-like community college setting. This is the least of the entire Bureau of Prison System. This facility is essentially the least restrictive for movement. It is a minimum security facility, what Ghislaine Maxwell is at. And perhaps something that we didn't know before that might be the most interesting and damning at the same time is we asked the warden today about Ghislaine Maxwell being a essentially sexual predator, being a sex offender. He mentioned to us that she is the only of the 600 plus women that are there. She is the only convicted sex offender at that facility. And he could not answer and does not know

0: move there. So the warden, no idea why she's there, and the team there admitted that she's the only convicted sexual offender there. That is outrageous. This is a cover-up, and Todd Blanche should explain who directed the move and why she's in this facility.
1: So on the facility, we spoke with a former employee at that prison, Noella Turnage, and she says that she was fired for sharing Ghislaine Maxwell's emails. She talked about that prison warden specifically, saying that they personally handled Maxwell's mail, just as one example. Let me play this for you.
2: There was also the warden's personal handling of her mail, which may not sound like a big deal to some people, but the other inmates in those prison, in that prison, Aaron, they have a hard time getting out their regular mail, much less anything needed for court filings and things such as that. So for them to go out of the way to make sure that Maxwell had that, that opportunity was pretty disgusting to me.
1: Your staff, again, spoke to the warden. How did she seem? How did she respond? What did she say?
0: Well, first, they were very clear that the warden was not forthcoming, would not answer a lot of questions, felt was defensive, talked to, would not really or understand why Ghislaine was there. And I think it's really interesting that no one in that facility, not a single person, could actually explain to us why Ghislaine Maxwell is the only sex offender that's been convicted on that in that actual facility. What they did describe was park-like conditions, conditions that allowed everyone to walk, folks to walk around. And so we've yet to understand why she was actually moved there and why the warden, who won't answer questions as to why, whether it's questions about the mail, whether it's questions about the facility, whether it's questions about why Ghislaine Maxwell was there, none of that was provided. And of course, Ghislaine, they're not providing access to Ghislaine Maxwell either. And so, but uniformly, by the way, all the staff came back with the same conclusion, which is that this is a park-like campus and Ghislaine Maxwell should not be there.
1: So I want to read in response to CNN's exclusive reporting on other Bryan prison inmates saying that they were punished for speaking out. A Bureau of Prison spokesperson said this in part. The Bureau of Prisons is committed to maintaining the highest standards of integrity, impartiality, and professionalism in the operation of its facilities. They went on to say that prisons of Bureau of Prison staff are prohibited from, quote, providing preferential treatment to any inmate. But the mystery does remain. Who transferred Ghislaine Maxwell to this minimum security facility? Did you find anything out? I mean, the warden would have to know when someone's coming in, but who was actually making this happen?
0: Nobody will tell us, or they claim that they have no idea, which is why it's so important that Todd Blanche is not only asked this question in his confirmation hearings, but actually testifies in front of the Oversight Committee, a request that we have made to Republican and to Chairman Comer directly. He has to come in front and explain who made the order for Ghislaine Maxwell. Now, we asked Pam Bondi, the former AG, and she put the blame on Todd Blanche. She said she had no idea. And so it is time for the truth, and Todd Blanche deserves to give us the answer as to why and who ordered Ghislaine Maxwell to be transferred to this facility.
1: It does seem that your team's left with many more questions than answers. But thank you for bringing these insights on. I really appreciate it. Out front for us next, new details about the federal investigation into the wife of California Governor Gavin Newsom and why it was launched in the first place.
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14: New tonight, California Governor Gavin Newsom is calling the Trump Justice Department investigation into his family a fishing expedition. This is, we are learning new detail about the investigation itself. Paula Reed is out front.
15: Jennifer Siebel Newsom, the wife of California's governor and potential 2028 presidential contender, Gavin Newsom, is currently under federal investigation for possible tax crimes. The full scope of the investigation into the first partner is unclear. The documentary filmmaker founded Representation Project, a nonprofit focused on gender equity in media.
16: I love champion and focusing on uplifting and supporting women and girls.
15: She also owns a film production company called Girls Club Entertainment, which is listed as a contractor on the Representation Project's tax returns. And she co-founded the California Partners Project, a nonprofit that works to get more women onto corporate boards, address the gender pay gap, and make tech safer for children. Critics have raised the possibility of self-dealing for years, despite no public evidence of wrongdoing. While it is unclear what exactly investigators are focused on, they have recently interviewed potential witnesses, including people close to the first couple. Sources tell CNN that the governor is not directly under investigation, but he has framed the probe as politically motivated and targeting him.
17: Donald Trump isn't just coming after me because of my mean tweets. He's coming after me because I'm considering running for president.
15: The tax probe is not the only recent investigation into someone in Newsom's orbit. His former chief of staff, Dana Williamson, was recently prosecuted related to corruption. She pleaded guilty to 3 charges earlier this year. President Trump has made it clear he wants his Justice Department to pursue his political enemies. Just last year, he called for Newsom to be arrested and has attacked him repeatedly.
18: He's ruined California. He gives health care to anybody.
15: CNN has learned the current investigation was launched last year by the U.S. Attorney's Office in Sacramento based on a whistleblower report. Acting Attorney General Todd Bland.